0: is a big show. I say it every week, but this week it's really true. Later on, we'll meet Mundy McLaughlin, a Canadian author, former labor and human rights lawyer, and artist. Her debut novel, Blue Life, is a coming-of-age story set against the vibrant, gritty art, punk, and club scenes of the late 1970s New York City and New Jersey. That's a little bit later on. We'll also meet award-winning composer, sound designer, and classical music provocateur Matthew Reed, best known for a decade as musical director and composer for The Second City. He's created scores for film and television, theater, games, and live performances. His ambitious piano cycle, Moods of Limited Transposition, explores emotion through innovative harmonic language across a planned 36 short works. That's also later on. First, though, let's meet best-selling author Anita Rao Bademi. She is an acclaimed Indian-Canadian novelist whose work explores family bonds, cultural identity, and the immigrant experience spanning India and Canada. She moved to Canada in 1991 and is best known for novels including the best-selling Tamarind Mem, the award-winning The Hero's Walk, Can You Hear the Nightbird Call, and Tell It to the Trees. She is a recipient of the Marion Engel Award. She lives in Montreal, which happens to be the backdrop for her latest novel, Asha in the Garden. It's the story of Asha Mohan, an Indian immigrant in Montreal whose backyard garden, shaded by her beloved old maple tree, has long been her personal sanctuary amid family struggles and daily life. As the aging tree must finally be cut down, an earlier tragedy in India that prompted her family's move to Canada, and the complexities of her relationships finding new clarity about her life make up the story. Anita Rao Bademi joined me via Zoom from her home in Montreal. I want to go back a little ways, though, before we get to the book specifically, and I'm going to talk about how growing up as the daughter of an Indian Railways officer, you traveled across India a great deal. How did that childhood and exposure to diverse regions and that sort of thing shape your storytelling and that sense of home that you seem to be able to evoke so nicely in your work?
1: I think the fact that I have been, until we landed in Montreal, rootless in a funny kind of way. I mean, yes, I grew up in India, but I lived in a different city, a different state, as they call provinces there, every third year. So, you know, and it's like Canada, India is a complex country. It's not just one thing or the other. Mm-hmm. There might be some kind of unifying sense of India, but each place, each language, everything is completely different. So I never really stayed in one place long enough to feel that it was home. And I think that sense of disruption on a virtually continuous basis right through my childhood, and then the greater disruption of moving away from the country of my ancestors, in a sense, to a place where I literally knew nobody. I had nobody here other than my own little family unit. And I knew very little about this country when we came here, which is true of anybody who lands in a new country. There's this whole period of learning about the country. And it's not just surface learning. It's the politics, the way people think. You know, it's much deeper than just, oh, I've stayed in this place, so I know the place. Mm-hmm. It takes a long time to really know a place. And I think that is something that has informed all my books, all my writing. And this book in particular came about because I think a few years after moving to Montreal from Vancouver, and now Montreal's become my permanent home. We've been here, and I never thought I'd end up in Montreal and probably die there. I think I might have been there for about 6 years, and or maybe a little longer than that, when I started writing Asha in her garden. And I had this strange feeling of until then, I had gotten used to the fact that I had lived in India, but was now Canadian, and it was okay. I was fine. But that particular year, for some reason, I had the sense of placelessness. You know, I don't know what happened. It was, again, a feeling of that rupture. And perhaps it had something to do with the fact that we were empty nesters. Our son had gone away from the house. And I think he was planning to get married. And I started thinking, you know, the big thoughts about who is going to continue remembering my our history. Who's going to take that forward? And so that actually became the impetus for this particular book.
0: You're listening to Anita Rao Bademy on The Richard Krause Show. Her new novel, Asha in the Garden, is available wherever you buy fine books. And you've lived in Calgary and Vancouver, now in Montreal.
1: Yes.
0: Montreal, I assume, has the strongest draw for you. But was there a sense of belonging in any of those other cities?
1: Yeah, I think, well, all of them, believe it or not, because, and I think, again, that comes from the fact that I had to learn to adjust to different parts of India very quickly, you know, make friends, just get used to the thing, place, get used to the language, the ways in which people did things. So it was easy for me to slip in on a kind of, in a kind of superficial way. And actually, Calgary became my home. I mean, people were really welcoming. I felt welcomed. and then we moved to Vancouver, and I felt the same there. I loved Vancouver. And Vancouver more than anywhere else, because I love gardening. And that place, I could throw something out of the window and I'd have a little jungle in no time.
0: Yeah.
1: I mean, I'm exaggerating, obviously. But I think I felt really wrenched when we moved from Vancouver to Montreal for a while. Firstly, because I had to deal with winter all over again. And then I had only five months max for a gardening season. And then there was the language thing. I didn't know enough. I didn't know any French when we moved there. And I think the first few years I found it really hard to learn. I didn't have the time. I was involved in so many other things. And I felt, and that probably also explains that funny sense I had of rupture, as I put it, you know, when I started writing this book, because I didn't have a language. And language is really powerful in entering the psyche of a city or a town or whatever. And I have learned French since. I speak terrible French, but I can understand and I can read fine. So I think that's helped. But that was probably one of the reasons why I felt there was this kind of screen between me and Montreal.
0: You've mentioned gardening here, and it seems like it's a through line in your life and something that you really enjoy. So was it just your experience as a gardener, or was it just that it is so ripe with opportunities for metaphor, growing and dying and all that sort of thing, that you were inspired to create this story?
1: I'd say it's a combination of all of the above. And there's also the fact that I think when I started this book, not I think, I know, when I started this book, my neighbor was in the process of cutting down or getting this giant old ash tree cut down. Because as you probably know, there's this disease, this emerald ash borer, which has been attacking ash trees. And so this tree that has been part of this landscape for such a long time. It's just been, I mean, they've been cutting it down everywhere. And this was a gorgeous tree, you know. And it was, both of us were watching these men cut down this tree, and they start from the top and then work their way down. And both of us were feeling heartbroken. And she kept saying, this is, you know, these trees are the grandparents of our gardens. And I have a giant old 120-year-old maple tree in my backyard. which is a nuisance in the fall.
0: Yeah.
1: All those leaves. And in the spring, it's all those seeds. You know, I have hundreds of maple seedlings everywhere. But it's also such a grand presence. And when she said this is like our grandparent, my grandmother, or my grandfather, it sort of really resonated with me. You know, I feel sometimes when I see these ancient trees, they are witness, they're silent witnesses to so much that goes on. In my case, this tree in my backyard has seen my life unfold over the past 25 years. Perhaps it'll be there long after I'm gone. God knows what it witnessed before I came to that house. So there's that, you know, that sense of continuity, but also a sense that it might all go away in it because some insect has attacked it or it's sick. Or, I mean, and this is a fact of life for all of us, anything that's living. It's not a permanent state of being. And so I think I was playing with all those ideas and thoughts, and the fact that the main character in this book is in her 70s, there's this awareness of your own mortality. So the tree became central in a way to the book.
0: Stay with me. There's more with Asha in the Garden author Anita Rao Bademi after the break.
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3: The Gardner Westbound is finally getting a little room back. A crash approaching Dufferin has that left lane now reopened, just leaving that right lane blocked. Traffic still dragging from Jarvis. 401 Eastbound Express at Markham Road was still seeing that stalled vehicle sitting in that right lane. Traffic backed up from McCowan. 400 Northbound Ramp at Langstaff. That crash continues to take out two right lanes, keeping traffic stacked from Highway 7. Time Saver Traffic, I'm Sonia Sash. Your next update at 8:30 on News Talk 1010. 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
0: Welcome back, everyone. I'm Richard Krause, and thanks for hanging out with me today. I appreciate it. Later in the show, Matthew Reed, an award-winning composer, sound designer, and classical music provocateur, joins me to talk about his ambitious piano cycle, Moods of Limited Transposition. We'll also meet Monday McLaughlin, a Canadian author, former labor and human rights author, and artist. Her debut novel, Blue Life, is a coming-of-age story set against the vibrant, gritty art, punk, and club scenes of the late 1970s in New York City and New Jersey. That's later on. First, let's get back to my conversation with Anita Rao Badami. The Montreal-based author and visual artist joins me today to talk about her new novel, Asha in the Garden, which is the story of a woman named Asha, an Indian immigrant in Montreal, whose backyard has been shaded by a beloved old maple tree for as long as she's been living there. When the tree has to finally be cut down, Asha reflects on a violent incident from 20 years earlier, an earlier tragedy in India that prompted her family's move to Canada, and much more. Anita Rao Badami joined me via Zoom from her home in Montreal. And the book also touches on the unanticipated consequences of ambition. There's complexities in long-term relationships. You talk about immigrant friendships. What did you want to explore about how people reinvent themselves later in life? And was that reflective of your own experience?
1: Good question. I think when I started this book, it was primarily about Asha. I wasn't really thinking about my own experience as such. I was thinking about the life of an ambitious, driven woman who does things a certain way. One, because she feels that she needs to address her own limited life as a child. You know, she didn't own anything. Mm-hmm. So for her, ownership and financial success are important. And that's directly linked to her desire to provide a life for her own children, the kind of life that she feels she didn't have. And so in the process of making that life, realizing those ambitions, she's so driven that she forgets that she is not nurturing the other things that really matter in her life, such as her relationship with her children. And then, of course, there's the fact that, you know, there's a tragedy in early on in her married life for which she ends up blaming her son, who was himself a child when that thing happened. And so, you know, people do these things, and I think it's true of all of us, including me. We do these things for the right reasons, but sometimes, as you pointed out, they end up taking you to places which are completely messed up. Mm-hmm. You make these mistakes without considering the consequences of your actions. You don't think that you're doing the wrong thing, but then somehow it ends up being a mess. Mm-hmm. And you forget that you are not the only person involved in this decision making and the life you're living. There are other people who are affected by your decisions, your emotional state, you know. And so that's what happens to this woman. And I was interested in finding out how she deals with her life.
0: The book has been described as big-hearted, as relatable, but it's also filled with mysteries, and there's kind of miracle aspects of everyday life kind of woven through. Was there a particular, I don't know, emotional truth or miracle that you hoped that readers would really relate to or that they would take away from the book?
1: Well, there are these, despite the fact that Asha herself is a very complex, one would say difficult character. There is a sweetness to the rest of her family. Mm. And I think probably the relationship between the brother and sister, Dilip and Anjali, you know, Dilip is a messed up character, but there's such a tender, loving relationship between the siblings. The father, one might consider him a failure if the fact that he's writing romances, and he's a success as a romance writer. So what's wrong with writing romances?
0: You're listening to Anita Rao Bademi on The Richard Krause Show. Her new novel, Asha in the Garden, is available wherever you buy fine books.
1: You know, if financial gain is your motive for doing anything. But for himself, in his eyes, he's a failure. So what's the lesson I would... I am not sure if there's any lesson in here. Mm-hmm. Other than that, relationships are complex and you just have to figure out how things work and make the best of the cards that life has dealt you, I think.
0: I think it's funny that when Andy Warhol would be asked about his art, what is this supposed to mean? What does this art mean? He would say, what does it mean to you? And maybe exactly. That's the answer there.
1: Yes. I don't know. Different people relate to different characters in this book, different situations. They take away different things.
0: Your books deal with some heavy topics. There is pain and there is dysfunction in this book. In Asha, in her garden. But you write with such warmth and with such humor. I wonder how you find room for those various tones in the same story.
1: Well, isn't that how life is? Yeah. You know, even in the deepest tragedy, in the midst of the deepest of tragedies, and I saw that in my own life because my father died when I was about 19 or 20. But his family was a joyous family. Mm-hmm. And my father did not have an easy youth. He lost his parents when he was very young. And because he was the oldest in a family of 10 siblings, he became the de facto parent.
0: Yeah. Yeah.
1: So, you know, he had to support all his younger siblings, he and his younger brother. He himself was just 22 and his brother was 20. And these brothers died one after another in the space of a year, followed by two sisters. So, you know, but in spite of all these tragedies in our family, these people just, they never lost their sense of humor. They had this wild sense of humor and used to spin yarns all the time. And it was so much of fun being with these people. So I think that's affected the way I write. I feel that life is not all, even when there's something really dark, I feel there's something around the corner, you know, that's going to make you smile or laugh. Not in a sappy kind of way. Yep. But
0: do you think that those stories that they would tell, you said they would spin yarns, did that ignite your interest in storytelling?
1: Definitely. I mean, this was a crew of fibbers and storytellers and fictioneers, yarn spinners. I remember there was a panther skin in our house. And it had a bullet. There was a hole in the forehead. And my father used to claim that he had shot it, and maybe he had, I don't know. And my father wasn't a hunter. I mean, I have no idea. We didn't have guns in the house, so I have no idea when he shot it. But if we asked him about it, he'd say, oh, yes, I went with this minor Maharaja into the jungle. And apparently he was getting his rifle ready, and they heard this roar, and the panther came charging out of the forest. And my father didn't have time to get his gun ready. So he just waited. And when the panther was close with its mouth open, my father reached in, grabbed its tail and yanked it out and turned it inside out. And then it started running backwards, which is when he shot it. And we believed this ridiculous story. As children, it was the perfect kind of yarn, you know.
0: I love that. Well, thank you so much. And what a pleasure to speak to you.
1: My pleasure. Thank you for having me.
0: You've been listening to Anita Rao Bademi on The Richard Krause Show. Her new novel, Asha in Her Garden, is available wherever you buy fine books. 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
3: The 401 Eastbound Express is one long fight into Markham Road. A stalled vehicle continues to block that right lane, and the damage is stretching well beyond the scene. Traffic is backed up now from Bayview. 400 northbound ramp to Langstaff. That crash is still taking out two right lanes, leaving traffic stacked from Highway 7. And DBP Southbound is still carrying pockets of volume from the 401 down through Don Mills. Time Saver Traffic, I'm Sonia Sash. Your next update at 8:45 on News Talk 1010 Toronto.
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0: Welcome back, everyone. I'm Richard Krause, and thanks for spending part of your day with me today. I appreciate it. My guest today is Matthew Reed. He's a critically acclaimed composer and former musical director for the Second City, who is known for his work in theater, film, television, and experimental classical music that often blends mathematics and innovative techniques. His Moods of Limited Transposition is a cycle of pieces that explore distinct emotional states such as calm or tense within a constrained musical language, drawing on modes of limited transposition. The new release is the second chapter of a massive four-part project. In total, he's releasing a collection of 36 short piano pieces. The interesting part is his writing process. Matt set a strict rule for himself. Once he plays a specific chord combination, he never repeats it in the piece. Matthew Reed, join me via Zoom. You have described yourself, or at least you've been described, as a classical music provocateur. What does that mean?
7: I think that specific description came from a piece I created. Now, what year was that? Here's a big range, 2009 to 2011. I'd have to fact check myself. I know I created a piece. It was when John Cage's 4 minutes 33 came out as a on Top of the Pops in the UK, and I think it had happened right at the same time. Mashups were becoming, or auto tuning was becoming, a really big thing on YouTube. Right. So I got the provocateur in me got the idea to autotune 4 minutes and 33 seconds, which, you know, it could have just stopped there. I could have just played silence and pretended I put an autotune on it.
0: Yeah, because that's the thing, right? So we have to remind people, John Cage, avant-garde performer, had a piece that was 4 minutes and 33 seconds of nothing, right? Of empty space.
7: Technically, I mean, it was supposed to be eventually. I'm not so sure about originally, because he was being maybe more of a provocateur than a philosopher at the time, but it came to be like nothing. You weren't listening to nothing. You were listening to everything that was surrounding you, and the performer was facilitating that.
0: Right. So you auto-tuned it.
7: Yes, but I manipulated what was happening. So not only did I pick up anything in the environment that was being recorded, but I deliberately manipulated using equalizers and compressors. So what was eerily interesting about it is just the air around us. If you add these equalizers to it, it sounds like human voices singing. So I put a whole bunch of equalizers to create chords, and it sounded like this ethereal choir and singing very banal chord progression. So there's that sort of poking at the avant-garde, especially in that period, and their utter avoidance of of any the traditional pretty sonorities.
0: You're listening to Matthew Reed on The Richard Krause Show. You'll find Moods of Limited Transposition, Book 2, on Spotify and Apple Music. You do a bunch of different things. So we'll talk about the new music in just a second.
7: Sure.
0: Which is classical music. But you also do theater work and comedy, specifically work at Second City. So, you did do that. And you the sketch duo you had with Browning.
7: Sean Browning.
0: Yeah. And so how do you...

0: in terms of the material you have, so you're not just taking a bunch of things that have no connection. The artistry, in other words, growing a seed. So yeah, I do, and I always took comedy as seriously. The irony of that, as I took creating classical music, and you know, they're different processes. It's how serious you take, how much you ruminate on what you're doing, and how much you develop it, how much you allow to be. Well, this is good enough. Other people are doing it. These are my own personal cliches. I'm just doing something that sounds good, something that works, versus really getting down and trying to innovate, for lack of a better word. Even, you know, it's not necessarily the most important thing, but there is an importance to it, and one wants to not just reiterate one's own cliches, one's own tropes. One wants to find new things, and one hopefully wants to please others with this, and maybe inspire others to either follow your own path or to find a way to get rid of their own cliches and create something that they like too, that they wouldn't have come across before.
1: And you were the musical director at Second City for about 10 years. Now, tell me a little bit about the structure versus a lot of it is kind of unstructured. It's improv. You're working sort of by the seat of your pants. Are you not for some of that?
0: For some of it, I mean, the second city show in Toronto is created mostly through the improvisation of premises, and sometimes the premises can come from people in the audience just based on a word. Sometimes a performer writer can come in with, "Hey, I'd really like to discuss this issue. This is something that's important to me." Or the director will have them looking through the newspaper for certain things. And then typically the writing process comes from some improvisation, bringing it to the stage, testing, like back in the old days of the Marx Brothers, like,
1: yeah,
0: what works, what doesn't. Oh, that worked today. It's not working today. Yeah. Based on the order sketches or whatever it could be, until it works. And my process was similar. So I tend to keep it simple at first, because I didn't want to wreck what they were doing, or, you know, if I didn't really have a concrete idea of, okay, this is where the scene is going, I don't necessarily think it would be prudent to inform too much right now to these performers till I have a really good idea of where they're going, what they want. And so towards the end, I would there'd be a score that I could do more or less the same every night, without, you know, notating the whole thing and telling an understudy, "Hey, this is exactly what I play."
1: Right.
0: Play it. But it, you know, it was one of those things where I could theoretically plug my ears, close my eyes, just start playing when they told me the show started, and we'd probably end at the same point.
1: Right.
0: Yeah. And then we do the improv set at the end, which was, yeah, seat of our pants.
1: Yeah.
0: As far as improv is.
1: Now, the new music is called Moods of Limited Transposition.
0: Yes.
1: Books 1, 2, 3, right? We're talking about two today, right?
0: We are. There's going to be four in total, four groups of nine.
1: All right. So, walk me through what Moods of Limited Transposition means. What does that mean?
0: Well, it's a dad joke, really, based on a French composer, turn of the century, lived into mid-century. Actually, he died in the 90s, so he lived a while. Born in the early 20th century, modernist in France. And he, among things, he theorized on what were called the modes of limited transposition, which means you take a scale. For example, our major and minor scales, they can be transposed 12 times before there's repetition. Now, these modes of limited transposition, the scale I'm using here for these pieces can be only transposed 4 times, and then you start to come into repetition.
1: Were you really good at math in school?
0: I was pretty good.
1: It feels like you have to be to be working at this level as a composer.
0: Yeah, maybe. I've heard there's a correlation. Yes. I've seen correlation, and some make it their main way of composing too, especially in the

0: century, and you know, people have used golden means numbers to work out how they their ratios in their pieces, for sure.
1: You've been listening to Matthew Reed on The Richard Krauss Show. You can find Moods of Limited Transposition, Book 2, on Spotify and Apple Music. When we come back, we'll meet Monday McLaughlin, author of a new novel called Blue Light.
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3: But traffic hasn't settled down yet. Eastbound is still a long, heavy push from Bayview all the way through to the 404 right across to Markham Road. Out in Burlington, the QEW westbound ramp at Appleby Line, still seeing that stalled vehicle blocking the right lane, but it's not doing much damage to the drive right now. TIFF has taken over a chunk of downtown Toronto as well, bringing road closures with it. King Street is completely closed between University and Spadina. Simcoe Street is also shut down between Wellington and Adelaide. Time Saver Traffic, I'm Sonia Sash. Your next update at 9 p.m. on News Talk 1010 Toronto.
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1: Welcome back, everyone. I'm Richard Krause, and thanks for being along for the ride today. I appreciate it. My guest today is Mundy McLaughlin. She's been a member of Group Material, a New York City-based collective that organized exhibits that illuminated social and political themes. Her photographic and sculptural work examined the relationship between fantasy and reality in North American culture, gender relations, and commercialism. She is also a lawyer and an author. Today we're talking about her first novel, Blue Life. Set in and around Manhattan in the late 1970s, it follows the diverging paths of an art student and an aspiring actress who meet working as New Jersey go-go dancers. One character's life ascends through her work as a burgeoning artist in New York City's East Village, while the other character's life spirals downward. Mundy McLaughlin joined me via Zoom. You have described Blue Life as drawing from a time when everything felt like it should be possible. So tell me, what personal experiences in the late 70s, early 80s, informed the novel's sense of risk and rebellion and possibility?
20: Well, it is set in a time, it's funny because many of the editors I worked with were like, she did that without, you know, wasn't she afraid to do that? And the 70s, you know, you have to explain to younger people, it was a different time. We were a bit more risky in our practices, but it is set featuring two women who meet in what was called a go-go bar in New Jersey in the late 70s, and it carries into the mid 80s. In a time in New York where also people like to describe New York as, oh, it was so scary then. Oh, that was like a terrible New York. Whereas now I look back at that as being such a wonderful, alive time in New York. And when I go to New York now, it's like Disneyland compared to what. So if you like Disneyland, it's, you know, but I've never been to Disneyland. So let's just say that. But anyway, they're out there like working in these clubs and go-go dancing. Now you would call exotic dancing or stripping. But in New Jersey at the time, you had to wear like a two-piece. And it was a really big thing if you like flashed. It was illegal to flash. Mm-hmm. You were supposed to legally wear pantyhose. So it was a different scene, but still risky. You had to get home, and often you were in some place where you'd have to take a ride with somebody that the owner recommended, or maybe even the owner themselves would offer to take you home, and that wasn't usually a good thing. you were in situations that were a bit risky quite frequently. So there's that. There was the whole club scene. Where people were doing a lot of drugs, which now may seem risky, but the 70s, people were just doing all these drugs, right? So, there's one scene later in the book where a friend of the title, the main character in the book, says, oh my God, I tried to pick up a woman at a club and she, you know, she sprayed me with pepper spray. That was a sign that things were changing, you know, whereas before that you didn't really worry too much about who you went with.
1: You're listening to Mundy McLaughlin on the Richard Krause Show. Her debut novel, Blue Life, is available now wherever you buy fine books. This is a novel, but it feels like a memoir, and I think that's because a lot of it is based in some experiences that you had, but It's funny when you say that, and I think this is a paraphrase of Margaret Atwood, but you say, I can actually say these things now without destroying somebody else's life, except for the people whose lives I wish to destroy. So tell me how careful you were in recreating some of these characters from real life into the novel.
20: Well, I think that's a quote from an interview with her that I like to refer to, because often people think if there's an element of real, you know, taken from real life, that, oh, this is memoir. Like I heard a writer interviewed recently where somebody said, well, that main character seems a lot like you. And she didn't take it very well. She said, you know, she's a character and all my characters have some of me in them. And actually it was interesting because, you know, one of the characters in this is an actress. And in writing this, it's my first novel. You know, I've written short stories before, but you know, there were some characters where I was really trying to get into them, you know, and I was like, well, this is sort of feels like acting because I sort of have to get into their character in order to write it. And, you know, so I sort of realizing, well, that if that's the case, then there's something of me in every character I write because it's coming from me. But yeah, a lot of obviously there's so much detail in this about New York City at the time and about that go-go world and the club scene, and that it's easy to think, well, this is got to be memoir. But yeah, you know, I think there's very few fiction writers that aren't taking things from life and making a good story out of them, right? So I think that's why I like to refer to that article, that interview with her, because she's quite funny, and she said, well, you know, I had to wait till some people died before I could write that story. And you know, she was talking about a particular period in the, I don't know whether it was 70s, 80s, where a lot of people were getting divorced, and there was this great, you know, flourish of fiction around like relationship breakups because. So you know, I think. Yeah, and I mean, I it was really important to me to write this as two characters, because I'm trying to bring out, and I don't think this is unique to go-go dancing. I have, you know, I worked in the employment law firm for most of my life, and I saw this in all kinds of workplaces where there's people who are vulnerable, who find workplace culture is very difficult to deal with. Like I was dealing with, you know, I worked for Ontario Power Generation, which was, you know, an industrial workplace. And I was looking into diversity issues around mental health in the workplace, which this novel does deal with mental health. And you'd find that people who had mental health issues could not, you know, deal with the cracking humor in the workplace the way some other people did. Now, this is a particular, like, and I really try to bring this out in the book, there are particular aspects to this work that if you're a vulnerable woman, it's going to be harder for you to deal with. And so I thought it was important to have two characters, that one is a bit, she's just got her feet on the ground a bit more than the other. And the other, you'd find out through the book, does have challenges related to mental health that make it her much just more vulnerable, much more impacted by the aspects of the work. And so I thought it was important to show that, you know, there are some people who'll just walk through it and be fine, and others not.
1: That was Mundy McLaughlin on The Richard Krause Show. Her debut novel, Blue Light, is available wherever you buy fine books. A big thanks to Mundy for dropping by. Big thanks to composer Matthew Reed for stopping by as well. You can find his new work, Moods of Limited Transposition, Book 2, on Spotify and Apple Music. Also, a big thanks to Anita Rao Badami for coming by and telling us all about her her new novel, Asha in Her Garden, which is, of course, available now wherever you buy fine books. As always, though, my biggest thanks goes to you for listening. I'm Richard Krause. Stay happy, stay healthy, stay safe, stay weird, and we'll talk to you very, very soon.
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30: From the National Newsroom of the Canadian Press, I'm Hannah Stolz. Prime Minister Mark Carney is set to meet his counterpart in the United Kingdom for the first time. The Prime Minister's office says Carney will meet Andy Burnham in Liverpool during a three-day trip to Europe set to start Tuesday. The two leaders will discuss Canada-UK relations on defense and security, energy, artificial intelligence, and critical minerals. U.S. President Donald Trump is telling reporters that Canada and Iran both want to make a deal. He says he doesn't think Canada is ready. Canada-U.S. Trade Minister Dominic LeBlanc said Friday that no formal trade talks were scheduled, although he said conversations between Canadian and American officials haven't stopped. Can a TikTok video impact your mood? A study out of Canada shows it definitely can. ABC's Yuri Benajud explains.
31: In the study out of Canada, researchers looked at more than 300 young women and had them watch a mix of TikTok videos. Some promoted trends like thinspiration and fitspiration, while others were about body positivity. After each video, participants reported how they felt about their bodies and mood. Videos that idealized thinness were found to lead women to focus on their appearance and lead to more negative emotions. But ones about body positivity appeared to actually boost mood. So researchers point out that thoughts about appearance can trigger various emotions depending on the message behind the video.
30: ABC News requested a comment from TikTok on the Canadian study, but there's been no response as of yet. A Queen's University student has been breaking down cultural barriers and racking up millions of views online by going door to door singing in Mandarin in Richmond, BC. Kieran Michael McNeil was in BC for a summer job when he impressed Chinese Canadian co-workers with his rendition of the classic 1980s Mandarin ballad, A Spray of Plum Blossoms.
32: You get like a really good contrast when you get like these crazy, like over the top reactions when I sing the song, because like they kind of go from like not really wanting to talk to you or being like very like shy, to then all of a sudden like wanted to ask me a million questions and like where I learned Chinese.
30: McNeil says he's visited 300 to 400 homes over the summer, with some residents thinking he was a salesman and closing the door in his face. And the red carpet at the Toronto International Film Festival has rolled out tonight for some of the highest profile films of the year. Seth Rogen walked the carpet outside the Roy Thompson Hall for Babies, a relationship comedy written and directed by his wife, Lauren Miller Rogen. The film follows a couple, played by Rogen and Anna Kendrick, who are deciding whether to have kids. Miller Rogen says the film is very personal because she and her husband chose not to have kids.
33: The idea for this movie, Scenes, Lines, has been a living document on my phone for probably 7 or 8 years. And so a lot of it went in there in real time. A friend would say something, I'd write it down. Someone would say something to me, and I'd write it down.
30: Other high-profile premieres include Closing Night, starring Sarah Paulson, Naomi Watts, and Diana Weist, following a movie star reconnecting with her family. This is the Canadian Press. In sports.
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3: The 400 southbound is getting squeezed hard as it closes on the 401. A crash has two right lanes blocked and traffic is backed up from Finch. 401 eastbound on ramp from Markham Road northbound also has another crash blocking that right lane, adding a fresh pinch point to an eastbound side that's already carrying plenty of volume. And farther east in Ajax, Salem Road southbound on ramp to the 401 westbound has a stalled vehicle occupying that right lane. Traffic brought to you by Mandarin. 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Time Saver Traffic, I'm Sonia Sash. 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
4: So this morning, a little bit later than normal because our school day changed for Maitland School, we headed off on what I shared earlier was what I said, my second last first day of school. If you're following along with me, she's in grade 7. And so for grade 7 and for grade 8, whether she likes it or not, I will walk her to school. Once she gets to grade 9, I think I'm done. So there's a little bit of sadness with that as your kids head into the next year and you get closer and closer for them leaving home, as my oldest has done. But there's also a really positive excitement on that first day of school. We have a new principal at our school, so I introduced myself to her. I had spoken with her on the phone last week about some of the volunteerism I do, and she's lovely. Maitland has, she's in the French program, so she's a brand new French teacher, so met her this morning. It was very exciting. But this school year, I am not feeling overall very positive about, and that is because we have contracts that have all come to an end when it comes to our teachers and most of our education workers as of August the 31st. Earlier in the program, I chatted with the president of the Elementary Teachers Federation about some of the changes that have been made in the school year and what the school year holds for him. And I'm very pleased now to have, I'll call it the flip side of this discussion, but it's not wholly an opposite discussion, but with the employer, if we're talking labor relations, Ontario's Minister of Education, Paul Calandra. Welcome back. Thanks for coming in studio. So having said that little negative part, I do want to start with some positive things because you have made, and I think I'm sure it's one of your frustrations, you've made a lot of changes mm-hmm. that I think a lot of parents will be happy about that hasn't got the same level of play, including from someone like me, when it comes to our system. So I wanted to get, because I got a letter. Every parent in the province got a letter from you today outlining some of those changes. So I just wanted to give you an opportunity off the top to talk about some of the core changes when it comes to curriculum and testing and things like that off the top.
5: Yeah, a lot of good things happening for elementary. There's a new kindergarten curriculum, which we had delayed last year to give educators more time with it. And it's been extraordinarily well received. There's a new curriculum for grade 10, financial literacy is coming, a better Canadian history, which includes the accomplishments of Black Canadians, some additional information on Holodomor, anti-Semitism, and the Holocaust. We've brought back for our high school students attendance and participation as part of the marks. We also have final exams now across the province of Ontario for our high school age kids. So there's a lot of changes that are happening. I think a lot of positive things for those school boards that haven't had them before. Police officers will be coming back as the SRO program is being mandated across the province again. So for those positive interactions with our police forces. So a lot of kids, frankly, are coming into new buildings, renovated buildings, because there was a massive building program that started back in 2018. A lot of those buildings are new this year and still many, many more to come. So it's always exciting. As you said, first, this should be the day of first. We should rename it as first day because it is a first for so many people. And it's always very exciting.
4: Now, I want to clarify on the school resource officer program because we're not getting it in Toronto.
5: Yeah, well, it's being led by police. Now, I've been talking to the chief, and they are going to bring in a program, a community-based program that does allow kids, TDSB kids and TCDSB kids to have access to policing. So they're still working on that program. It might be a little bit unique. It's not going to be coming back in Toronto as it had been in the past.
4: Right.
5: And one of the things that the chief said, and I think he is correct on this. If we do this, we want to make sure that everybody has our back as well. You can't just leave us in there and say, get at it. And we want to assure him that, yes, we will work with the community and work with the police to make sure that it is the best possible interaction. But where this is happening in other parts of the province, it is so positive. It is such a positive interaction.
4: Oh, listen, I'm disappointed that we don't have it in the city, without a doubt. But given your comments, I wanted to make sure that any of our parents listening from Toronto understand that we're unfortunately not getting it here in this form.
5: Yeah, not in the fashion that it was before,
4: right.
5: But there absolutely will be an ability for for kids in our school system, both systems, to interact with police in a more positive fashion than they had been over the last number of years.
4: Chatting with Ontario's Minister of Education on the first day of school, Paul Calandra. He's in studio with me and will be right through until the end of my show at 4. And we will get to the labor stuff, but I wanted to do some positive stuff up front and some core in the classroom kinds of things. Last time you were in studio, I think near the end of the school year with me, you had just come back from Quebec and you were so excited about a full cell phone ban. And you talked about how not having cell phones, teachers, kids, everything was so positive. Any news?
5: Yeah, still working on that. Okay. I'm still working with my colleagues from Quebec, looking at British Columbia and a few other jurisdictions to make sure that we get this done right. We have a ban in place already, but it's not enforced. It's to the extent that I think that people would like.
4: And you can also take it on property.
5: 100%. You can take it on property.
4: So washrooms and lunchtimes and all that, which is an issue for me with a grade 7 girl, quite frankly.
5: 1,000%. And that is the difference between what Ontario has right now and what other jurisdictions are having. So we are still doing work on that. My attitude hasn't changed on that, though. I do want to make sure that we have the data. I do want to make sure that we have educators with us, because it's another thing that I heard from a lot of educators. And I heard this when I was in Quebec, too. If you do something further, again, you got to have our back. You can't just say,
4: right,
5: this is what you got to do, and now it's your responsibility, and that's the end of it. So that is part of it, and you got to get the buy-in from the parents. But I think the latest data I'm seeing is parents are very supportive of this, right? So we just got to get it right.
4: Yeah, initially, I know when there was talk of it, so certainly my older daughter's cohort, parents were not, and they were sort of saying, if I buy my kid a phone, it's because I want to reach him or her, which I couldn't believe that they were the ones being a problem. But I think that's changed, with the advent of all of the social media and what we're seeing. I really do think parent attitudes have changed as we've understood the really negative repercussions of being online all the time.
5: You're not wrong.
4: Toronto, specifically, breakfast programs. Mm-hmm. So we were promised, not something I voted for or like, but we were promised that this September, so I guess starting today, every Toronto student in the public and Catholic system would have a breakfast program. As Minister of Education, are you aware of where that stands?
5: That is something that is actually undertaken by Minister Parsa, Children, Community and Social Services Ministry, in coordination with us, but his ministry primarily has responsibility for that.
4: Okay.
5: I know there was a significant increase in funding over the last couple of years, and he has been with me. In all honesty, he's been with me on a number of programs that we went and looked at to see how they were doing in different parts of the province. I know it's something that Mayor Chow has been talking about a lot.
4: Well, that's my issue with Toronto. I mean, it's supposed to be like Maitland's supposed to have breakfast as of today.
5: Yeah, but I'll have to come back with you on a specific update on where Toronto stands on that, but it is something that is undertaken by Minister Parsa's ministry, and he's doing a fabulous job. It's a very tough ministry, doing a great job, but I will come back to you on that one.
4: Okay.
5: Fair question.
4: Spending this first day of back to school in Ontario with Ontario's Education Minister, Paul Calandra. A little bit earlier in the program, I chatted with the head of the Elementary Teachers Federation, David Mastin, and talked to him a little bit about how his members are feeling heading back into the classroom this 26-27 school year without contracts. And I pushed him a couple of times on how optimistic he was feeling about the labor relations negotiations, which we'll chat with the minister in just a moment on that. But I was saying, as a parent, I feel incredibly pessimistic. Here's what David Mastin had to say.
6: The last 8 years have been on a trajectory that would suggest that we're not going to end in a really peaceful way, this particular round of negotiations. But I have to, on behalf of our members, remain optimistic and continue to focus on how I can help navigate their voice to ensure that we have good outcomes and defend public education and make it a place where students and educators are going to want to invest their time in. It's incredibly important.
4: So, Minister, he ended, obviously, on the politically correct and optimistic tone, but you heard in his voice that he does not believe, as he says, his words, after 8 years, there's going to be a great outcome for my daughter and everyone else is being in the classroom for the entire, 180 teaching days this year. Your thoughts?
5: Look, I don't recall ever, I'm 56, and I can't recall ever hearing an educational union leader come out and say that the government of the day, no matter who it is on the right path and they have our full support and let's go move forward. I recognize that that's not his job. Mm-hmm. His job is to represent his workers. But I am very optimistic. I mean, there is a deal to be had here. There really is. We have a number of items that we're disagreeing on right now with respect to who should be bargaining the centrally or locally. We'll get past that. But there is an absolute deal to be made here. I've talked to a lot of teachers as well, a lot of educational workers. I'll use educational workers as a whole. They don't want to strike. I don't think teachers ever really want to strike, if I'm honest. They don't. They just want to be treated fairly. And as I said, I took it by, I shouldn't say it, but when I was out shopping this weekend at my local Walmart, and had one parent came up to me and said, like, my kid's got to be in school.
4: Yeah.
5: Make sure they stay in school and do what you got to do. And then as I walked away, he yelled at me and said, but treat them fairly, but keep them in school. And I think as long as we remember that, we will get to a deal. So I am very, very optimistic. It's going to take some time, be some hiccups on the way, but there's no reason why the unions and the government, the Crown, shouldn't be able to come to a deal that keeps kids in school and keeps everybody happy.
4: Minister of Education for the Province of Ontario, Paul Calandra. Wish we had more time. Thanks, as always, for coming into the studio. Appreciate it.
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4: Last week, there were three provincial by-elections that took place. And I think for the most part, unless you're a real keen political watcher, they really didn't register for most people because it essentially was status quo. The Conservatives had held the two of the three seats, and that is the same after the results of election night. And similarly, the New Democrats had held the Scarborough by-election, Scarborough Southwest, and there was no change there. But I do think there is a bit of an underlying noteworthy story in those by-elections leaving status quo up at Queen's Park. And that is that the Liberals, the leaderless Liberals provincially, did not do well in any of those three by-elections. Now, you can say it's because they don't have a leader, they are in the midst of their leadership race, and that it's not super surprising. Particularly, one of those was a strong Conservative riding. But I do think that if you look at the provincial numbers that are parked there, you might have thought that the Liberals at least would have done better than they did. November 21st, there will be a new leader in place, five registered candidates. The membership cutoff, which is important because that tells you who actually is able to make the decision and vote for a new leader. That cutoff was earlier this week. At least one Liberal, longtime Liberal strategist believes, though, that just changing leaders is not enough to ensure that her Ontario Liberal Party can be successful going forward. Blue Knox is a public affairs executive. She was former communications director to Mayor John Tory and a longtime, as I said, Liberal strategist. She joins me now. Welcome back to the show, Blue.
25: Thanks for having me, Deb. Great to be here.
4: So you have written a column, as I said, talking about it's not just the leader themselves that need to change, but the party themselves have to make some changes under that new leader, whoever that will be come November the 21st. What is the problem as you see it when it comes to the Ontario Liberal Party?
25: One of the things that I point out in my column is that the Ontario NDP and the PC Party of Ontario are two very formidable political machines. Part of this is because they've had steady leadership, which means they've had steady fundraising and steady stream of income so they could invest in their resources. But at the end of the day, the Ontario Liberal Party has been, as you pointed out earlier, leaderless more than once over the last few years. And we've really been lacking the investments into transformation and modernization of the party that the other two opposition parties in Ontario have made on their side. And frankly, transformations that the federal Liberal Party made over a decade ago when Justin Trudeau came in 2015, they undertook significant reforms, constitutional reforms, technology adoption and innovation, huge changes across the country so that every riding in every corner of the country could be ready for a campaign between election periods. And that's the kind of metamorphosis we haven't seen on the provincial side. One of the things that I point out in my column is, you know, we've got some amazing candidates running for leader right now, but one of the things that's been really missing in the conversation is an honest conversation about party reform and how necessary it is for us to do the work internally in the party so that we can be a winning, modern political apparatus.
4: So, Blue, give us some examples. I mean, you alluded to it in terms of technology, but for people who haven't even door-knocked, perhaps, haven't been involved in party behind the scenes, I mean, what are the nuts and bolts kinds of things that you're talking about that really matter in 2026 for elections?
25: Yeah, well, you pointed out earlier that we had some by-elections last week, and I don't want to read too much into them because, like you pointed out, there's rarely change that comes about from by-elections. But we've kept finding ourselves provincially starting from square one every time an election is called, whether it's a provincial election or a by-election campaign. You really need to be engaging with voters on their doorstep, online, digitally, by text, by email, meeting voters where they are in every corner of our province between elections so that when an election is called, whether it's a general election or a by-election campaign, you've already been engaging with those voters. You know, voters are smart. They know where they want to be met, and we just need to be meeting them there. There's a number of other changes, right? We need to be engaging sincerely with diverse communities across our province in their language, where they worship, where they work. This is one of the things that the Conservative Party, for example, does really, really well. So it's both that internal work of updating technology and undergoing constitutional reform, for example, not exactly the sexiest topic, but also that external work of engaging with voters in their ridings in between election periods.
4: I'm chatting with Blue Knox. She's a public affairs executive. She was former communications director for Mayor John Tory, and she's a longtime Liberal strategist. She's written an interesting column about some of the additional things that you might not think about that the Liberals need to do provincially to be election ready and to actually be successful, despite just the idea, which is an important one, of changing their leader, which will happen by November the 21st. Why do you think this is the case, Blue? I mean, is it simply the party executive saying, well, let's just wait until we get a new leader, and then that new leader didn't last very long. And then there was the let's just wait till we get a new leader, and that leader didn't last very long, and we're in the same place again. Is it financial, because it is harder to raise money, certainly when you don't have a permanent leader? I mean, what do you think is happening, or is there some other sort of inertia in the Ontario Liberal Party?
25: Honestly, Deb, it's a little bit painful hearing you lay it all out like that in a row. But I'd say two things here. First of all, I think the interim leader, the executive directors we've had, the staff and the volunteers of the party have been good stewards for the party. They've taken care of finances. They've seen us through. Now we're on our third leadership race, two provincial elections. They've seen us through all of these things, and that can be incredibly taxing on an organization. And when you aren't in government, or for quite a while, we didn't even have party status, you don't have the resources and the finances that come with it. But really what this party needs going forward is a leader who comes in, who has a clear plan, a long-term plan for multi-year change, and that can tell the party executive and the party staff, this is what we're doing moving forward, and that has a mandate to do that. You know, I think it's a mix of circumstances of how we got here, and I don't think it's necessarily productive to point fingers, because you know as well as I, John Fraser, for example, has done the Lord's work being interim leader for so many years. But really what's needed is whoever wins needs to have a clear plan, because we haven't had that yet. And that transformation, like I said earlier, has happened federally with Liberals and has been undergone with innovation provincially with the NDP and the Conservatives. So we need to go through that as well.
4: All right. So I would be remiss if I didn't at least get a kind of where you're at with the leadership. What are you seeing? Five candidates. The names are not well known to most people. How would you handicap the race with a couple of months to go?
25: Absolutely. So I'd say right now, really interesting seeing Nappy Bain still well ahead with fundraising. Stephanie Bowman, the last entrant into the race, who's also an MPP, has basically caught up with second place with Lee Faircloth for fundraising, which is very challenging to do. As you mentioned off the top, Monday was the deadline to be a member to be able to vote for the leader. So all of the leadership contestants are now going to be switching into persuasion mode, where they're going to be talking to not just the people they signed up, but all current Ontario Liberal members to persuade them to rank them either first or second or third on their ballot, because it is a ranked ballot. So it'll be really interesting, the ideas they put forward. It was the real impetus for writing this column, because we really do need a leader who can come forward with a plan for party reform, because winning starts with party reform. But it'll be really interesting to see what happens in the coming months ahead of the leader being announced on November 21st.
4: And how soon will the camps and will the rest of us know how many additional members were signed up?
25: I know this isn't a fun answer, but we may never know for a couple of reasons. You know, if a team is well out ahead, they may want to hold their cards close to their chest because they want their voters to still be motivated on election day. Or if a campaign hasn't managed to sign up too many members, they may not want to share that number. You know, one thing to keep in mind with the membership number for the Liberal Party is they made changes to their credit for this leadership race to add in a two-step verification process to ensure that the members who are part of our party in this leadership are actually engaged. You know, they confirmed who they are through their email address. That's the first time we've had that at the provincial level, where in the past, you know, maybe teams had loaded up big, long sheets of people that they may have signed up. We now know the members who are engaged with the party right now are actually engaged and paying attention, which is really exciting. So I'm not sure if we'll see what the numbers are. That's really up to the party and the individual leadership camps. But I think it's really exciting that the party brought forward those specific changes to ensure that our members were engaged.
4: Blue Knox, public affairs executive, longtime Liberal strategist. Her column, where can you find your column, Blue?
25: The Star. Check it out in The Star.
4: A Liberal column in the Toronto Star. Who would have thought it? Thanks for your time.
25: Thank you so much, Deb.
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7: So we talked yesterday from a parent's perspective. I also got some texts from grandparents about how the first day back to school feels. Is it a bit of a relief, a bit of an excitement for somebody like me getting back into routine? Or do you find it stressful and sad? And so I took some of your calls on that. And it's a real mix. It really depends on, I guess, age and stage of your kids, what kind of personality you have, and how you view going back to school. And so the one thing we do know, regardless of whether you were happy or sad yesterday, is that it does mean for most households new routines, new experiences, and along with that sometimes comes new stresses, and depending on parent and kid, new anxiety. So I thought today on this second day, it was maybe a good time to check in with someone that we always check in with when we are talking about parenting and emotions and dealing with the kinds of things that most households deal with. And that is Dr. Nina Mafrici. She is a clinical psychologist and co-director of the Toronto Psychology and Wellness Group and a mom herself. How did day one go for you, Nina?
8: Oof, it was a mixed bag of emotions. I have one kid off to a new school, right to camp he goes, never been to overnight camp before. And so there were a lot more tears on my side. I think he's having the time of his life. But yeah, it's a lot. It's a lot to go through.
7: So when you have regular families that come to your practice, I mean, what do you see when it rolls around to end of August, early September time? What are the things that families are struggling with that you see?
8: Yeah, so I think a lot of families generally are coming in with, as I said, a mixed bag of emotions. You know, there's parents that bring in their own anxieties, difficulties from the summer, a missing of the summer, and sort of the flexibility of routine and so on. And then kids that are coming in with their anxieties. And so we talk a lot about back to school being this transition and not a performance. A lot of parents try and overcompensate by putting an enormous amount of pressure on September to be this like fresh start, new routines, new teachers, new activities, everyone's organized and ready to go. But families don't arrive at September as blank slates, right? They bring whatever happened to them over the summer, even from the last year. Some are coming off of great summers. Others have had to deal with some unfortunate circumstances, difficulties, moves, separations, mental health challenges. And so we really have to work with families on finding ways to make that transition feasible for their kids and their families while not putting a ton of pressure on them.
7: Yeah. And listen, I'm the first to admit I'm one of those who put too much pressure. Like, I don't know why I think if every binder, every pencil, every, you know, pencil crayon isn't purchased before Labor Day that I've somehow failed. But that's how I look at September.
8: Yeah, a lot of us do, right? And that's a general coping for anxiety for all of us as human beings, right? Is preparedness, is organization. Unfortunately, you know, in the day of an age we're in now where, you know, we have Amazon Prime and can get those markers delivered at the snap of a finger, we're doing it really early. And I remember we spoke, you know, in the summer about people already starting to get ready for September. Anxiety, though, isn't necessarily the enemy. And our kids see how we respond to anxiety. Our goal isn't to make them feel no anxiety about school, but it's to help them learn that they can do difficult things while feeling anxious. And our modeling around that is important, not being overly prepared. And, you know, even saying to our kids, hey, you're going back to school today. If there's some things you miss or some things you don't have, we'll talk about it tonight and we'll make sure that we get those organized in time for the next few days.

0: things. I said to her, I don't want to have to ask a second time. I don't want to return to the room a half an hour later and find you not doing it. So can that be our goal? When I ask, when Dad asks, you do it. And absolutely, Mom, yes, for sure. And, you know, that fell apart by about 10 after 7 on Tuesday morning. The second part of it is I am someone who hates being late. And so I put that particular stress, I also think it's a respectful stress, but a stress on my kids. So how do I make sure that she's doing things that I believe are what's accepted and expected in our household without creating a problem?
1: Such a great question. So, you know, you bring up some really important points. Each of us as in our family household has different rules and norms. You know, some might be the same as one another, but in general, you know, something like being late or tardy to things is something you try and generally try and avoid. And that's of high priority. You said it's a respect thing. It's part of your family values. Mm-hmm. My recommendation to families is really to focus on what are those family values and the norms and rules around that, that you are really going to highlight as some of the most important things in your household. Focus on those. There's going to be other things that they might not always do, might not be loading the dishwasher in the same way that you like it, might not be doing the laundry on the same day you generally do it, but we're going to pick and choose. We don't want to flood them with sort of some type of kind of military operation in September. Routine matters. Absolutely. It's important to reestablish that routine, but it should create predictability and not perfection. So when we're thinking about those values, think of anchors. You know, what are the things that are important for you to do? Is it, you know, getting to school on time? That's a predictable thing that we need to make sure happens. Is it making sure that you're preparing your bag for the next day, making your lunch perhaps, making sure that you have the sleep, the food, all of those things that are necessary for your well-being. And then we can use strategies to reinforce that. So with kids, much like with our partners, it's a lot of reminding, and that can start to feel like nagging, and they immediately tune us out.
0: Right.
1: So really developing things like accountability calendars, you know, ways that kids can actually check off things and demonstrate for themselves and for other people in the household without the repetition, without the you haven't done it yet. Give them a time frame, a reasonable time frame to get those things done.
0: Yeah, I mean, I tried yesterday morning to say, Maitland, 20 minutes, Maitland, 10 minutes, you know, trying to be light in my tone and all of that. And when I got to the 5 minutes, she's like, Mommy, you're stressing me out. You're making it worse. And it was like, well, I shouldn't, but if I am, I am.
1: Yeah. And listen, we've all been there. You know, that's a very common one in my household as well. You know, I'm the one that's always early. I have a partner who tends to, you know, skirt in right at the last moment, and it creates a lot of stress. And the family actually had to come to me and be like, we will make it to school on time, Mom. You don't need to be reminding us every 5 minutes that we're going to be late if we don't get out the door. And sometimes for us as parents, that's when we need to take a step back, and we actually need to let natural consequences ensue. So what that means is, well, if you're late, you're the one that has to go to report to the office, right? Kids will not learn unless they're facing those consequences themselves.
0: So we've talked about really, you know, some general things and getting back into the routine and good reminders for parents about what's, you know, pick your battles kind of thing, what's important, those sorts of things. But there are some kids who don't handle transition well, who for whatever variety of reasons this year will really struggle. What are the things as parents we should look for if, in fact, we do have a child this particular year who just... we're seeing some changes in their behavior. What are the things we should look for to know that we've got a bigger problem than just, you know, it's hard to get out of bed the first week of September?
1: Yeah, I think there's a key piece in there, which is you're talking about watching the functioning more than the feelings. A lot of our kids are going to come home this week and over the next few weeks, and they're going to say they're anxious and they're stressed. And that's reasonable. We go into our jobs, we might express that as well. What we want to focus is on the behaviors. And I've talked about this a bit in the past, which is we're looking at things like sleep, eating, connections with people. Are they participating in things that they normally enjoy? If any of those things are off, if things like their attendance to school, they start missing school, they start skipping out on classes, if we start to see that distress gradually settling in or escalating, that's really when we want to intervene.

0: intervene. We don't need to pathologize every difficult feeling, right? We need to pay attention when that distress starts shrinking a child's life. So when we start to see that those behaviors are shifting and they're no longer, you know, coming to the table with the same energy, that's when we want to reach out. We want to talk to our pediatrician, want to talk to the teacher, school guidance counselor, other people that have eyes on your kids.
1: Dr. Nina Mafrici is a clinical psychologist. She's co-director of the Toronto Psychology and Wellness Group. Thanks as always for the conversation. Really appreciate it.
0: My pleasure.
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1: So we've been talking a little bit about the fact that today is the first day back to school for many of us, first day back to work after Labor Day. And so I was interested this morning in a discussion that took place on More in the Morning on the panels I was on at 7:45 with Jerry Agar and Scott Reed, talking about the National Active School Streets Initiative. Never heard of it. Just so you know, it actually has government money attached to it for some pilot projects. But what does it do? The idea is that schools in and around their streets should be car-free zones. Obviously, this will encourage students walking, so a healthy school community. It will encourage lack of idling, so therefore it's an environmental initiative, and as well safety reasons. Now, I am with the notion of safety because as someone who is at the school every morning, it is an unsafe zone. No doubt about it. And I say that because I'm there a lot. I've mentioned before, the volunteer coordinator for parents for our morning drop-off program, Kiss and Ride, whatever you call it at your school. And it is unsafe even with that program where my daughter's school is. It's a very busy street. It's not far from Yonge Street. It is near a subway station. It is super, super busy. But we have this parent volunteer program to assist kids who are dropped off getting out of their vehicles and let their parents or guardians continue on their way. I am a huge believer in walking to school. Something I did every single day, my both elementary schools, and one of them was not very close, let me tell you, and my high school. I was fortunate. And my girls have, with the exception of my older daughter was in a specialized school initially and was bused because it was very, very far from our home. My girls have always walked. Again, elementary and secondary school. And so I'm a believer in it. And I think it's one of the nice things, certainly when you're a parent early in your kids' education, taking them by the hand and walking. I walked Maitland to school today and I actually said to her, this is my second last first day of school walk. And she kind of looked at me funny and I said, listen, I'm not going to walk you when you're in high school. I know I won't. You won't want me to. But for grade 7 and next year for grade 8, I can insist on it. But do you actually think that we should stop cars from actually going in front of our schools where possible? 416-872-1010. Because I don't think this is reasonable. I get the initiative. I don't love that government money is going towards these pilot projects. I'm not even sure why. I guess it's a bit of organization and some street blockages. But I just don't think it's possible. I don't think it's likely that every family in a community like Toronto, yes, where there are a number of schools close by to many parents, and yes, when their kids are older, where there is some transit, I just still don't think it's feasible to say you cannot drop your kid off in front of the school. But maybe I'm wrong, and maybe I'm jaded because of our specific school situation. Love to hear from you. 416-872-1010. That's the way to text or give me a call. And as we were just talking about, if you listen on the iHeartRadio app, the best way to listen to us, because you can take us with you wherever you go, hit the little microphone and send us a 30-second talk back. Do you think it's reasonable to force parents to either park significantly further away from the school and walk their kids, or to force parents to find alternatives, whether it's walking or biking, to driving their kids to school? What do you think about this initiative? 416-872-1010. Let's start the conversation with Ken. Hey, Ken.
14: Hi there. This is a problem we're going to face. You can make all the rules you want. If nobody follows them, and let's be honest, scooters, feeding, all the rest. You and I have had this discussion before. The rules aren't followed. I can tell you where there's a school where people will park right up to the crosswalk in Toronto, Humberwood, and the kids will park, the parents will park right out across the crosswalk. Kids will step out into traffic, and you don't know until you're passing the parked cars whether they can see them or not. And it happens every day.
0: Yeah.
14: I've been there many times, happens every day, and nobody does anything about these people parking there. So what's the point?
0: Thanks for the call, Ken. This idea would be that there would actually be barricades. So you could not, now, maybe you'd park at the end of the barricade and just create different kind of chaos. But in the pilot projects that have happened around this, you actually can't get within that section, that block and a bit of where the school exists. It is physically barricaded and only school buses are able to enter. 416-872-1010. There is no doubt that there are kids getting driven to school where it is simply a convenience for the parents and they're more than capable of walking and the parents aren't necessarily heading off to work. But I will tell you that a lot of the families that I help get out of the car at Maitland School, mom is dropping or dad is dropping or sometimes even grandma is dropping one kid at school and one kid at daycare. And if it's mom or dad, they're heading off to work and it's just not feasible from a time perspective to be able to do everything you have to do on foot. If you've got kids in multiple schools because of their ages or maybe other circumstances, it is really hard to manage your day and not for some families do drop off. And so I think making it harder for them, to me, doesn't make sense. Ron, what's your thought on this?
3: I don't think they should be parked anywhere within a block and a half of the school. I live right by a school and it is absolutely impossible to get on my parking lot when school time's in. They're doing illegal U-turns. They're doing all sorts of stupid parking. It's hell on earth.
0: Listen, Ron, thanks for the call. I am 100% with Ron on that. The number of times, to the embarrassment of my daughter, the number of times when I'm volunteering in the morning that I see people pull, like parents pull U-turns right in the school bus zone. And I look at them with my arms up in the air and I'm staring them down, their fellow parents, and they couldn't give, I can't say that, they couldn't give anything. They couldn't care less, there's the word I was looking for, about the fact that they are making it unsafe for every single child. I'm all for enforcement. I'm all for rules. I've even argued that schools in urban areas should be one-way streets, so at least you're not dealing with multiple traffic. Angela, what's your thought on this?
4: Deb, I agree with you. I think it's a great idea to walk to school, but I also think it's really impractical. And my kids went to a French school, so they were bused, but there were often times when they're really little that I would drop them off. And we always parked probably a block away because you couldn't get into the parking lot. But rather than forcing these kinds of things, if they had an incentive, like some sort of walk to school program where they got a whole bunch of stars and whoever walked to school most, you know, got a pizza day, you know, for the class, mm-hmm. that would really shift the mentality from the directive of the children themselves because they would want to be part of it.
0: It's a great idea. Great idea, Angela. Thank you so much for the call. And look, some schools do that. We do have a bike to school week and some of those things. I think we need enforcement. I think that's where you can partner with your local police forces. I think we need, as our school does, we need parent involvement to make it easier for parents to get their kids to school on time and make it safe for everybody else. But let's be clear, a lot of parents are the ones that are creating the unsafe environment. Listen, apologies to those who called and texted. I didn't get to you.
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12: From the National Newsroom of the Canadian Press, I'm Hannah Stoltz. U.S. President Donald Trump is putting Canada and Iran in the same category, saying both countries are eager to reach a deal with the U.S. He says Canada wants a new trade agreement, though Trade Minister Dominic LeBlanc says there are no formal talks scheduled right now. Canadian and American officials are still talking, but their latest formal negotiations ended August 21st. Trump says he believes a deal with Canada could happen at the right time, just as his administration continues trying to reach an agreement with Iran. Prime Minister Mark Carney is set to welcome some of the world's largest investors to Toronto next week as he seeks much-needed capital for his economic agenda.
26: Hundreds of global investment managers will meet with Carney, his cabinet ministers, Canada's premiers, and a host of business leaders over Monday and Tuesday. Canada is putting projects in energy, infrastructure, and critical minerals on the table in pursuit of the Prime Minister's stated goal of securing $1 trillion in investment over the next 5 years. The escalating U.S. tariff war is sure to loom over conversations at the summit, but Carney says he'll be selling Canada as a reliable place to invest beyond its proximity to America. Lisa Laporte, The Canadian Press.
12: Alberta Premier Daniel Smith says the province probably won't create a Crown corporation to build new natural gas pipelines. Her comments follow a leaked report warning that Alberta could lose major AI data center projects because the province's gas pipeline network is running short on capacity. Smith says she's been talking with TC Energy and other private companies about getting more gas to customers and creating more competition. Saudi Arabia says it shut down a major oil pipeline following multiple attacks. ABC 4 correspondent Lama Hassan reports.
27: Tensions in the Middle East escalating after Saudi Arabia says it shut down a major oil pipeline as a precautionary measure after it was attacked Thursday. Satellite imagery shows damage from the drone strikes to the east-west pipeline, which the Saudis claim were launched from Iraq. Saudi energy officials say multiple people were injured. Iraq's prime minister now ordering an investigation, dismissing the commander of the province where officials say the attacks originated. Lama Hassan, ABC News, London.
12: Canadian filmmaker Mila Onthwin's new documentary, The Ultra Runner, tells the story of Romanian ultra-marathoner Tiberiu Ușeriu. The film follows Ușeriu as he deals with physical exhaustion, sleep deprivation, and frigid elements while competing in the multi-day 612-kilometer foot race through the Canadian Arctic. Onthwin says running for an extended period of time isn't easy.
28: There's just you're just telling yourself all the time, yo, you can just stop anytime. Within talking to TV and also studying ultra runners, it's like they specialize in fighting back against that self-talk.
12: Ușeriu says he believes his traumatic past contributes to his ability to tolerate the physical and mental pain of racing hundreds of kilometers across difficult landscapes. This is the Canadian Press. In sports...
15: Welcome to The Social Podcast with your hosts, Cynthia Lois, Andrea Bain, and Jess Allen. No topic or debate is off limits, so let's dive in.
29: Guys?
30: Hey.
29: What's new?
30: Oh, you know, much. Just a few things. Just sitting here with a Spice Girl or whatever. You know, regular Wednesday.
29: I just got lightheaded. Melanie, see, things look a little different here for us, and we're going to talk about that later on in the show, but why talk about that now when we have an icon joining the conversation? And truly, as a Spice Girl, you shaped pop music as we know it, so we're delighted. Thank you for being here. You.
31: It's great to be here, back in Toronto.
30: We love you here.
31: It's been a while, so I'm very happy to be back.
30: And you have a new album, and we're going to be talking about that a little bit later on, but first off, we're going to talk about some hot topics that are going on, and I'm starting with social media, because I don't know about you, I have used, admittedly, a filter here and there, and I always feel kind of bad about it afterwards. Like, who am I trying to fool? And so I found it really interesting that Meta is actually starting to ban filter use just for minors, though. Okay. So this is starting up, starting a lot of conversations. Do we think that this is progressive or is a bit performative?
31: I think it's so hard, isn't it, with social media? My daughter's 17.
30: Okay, so she's right in there.
31: Yeah, I've lived right through this. And she was you know, she was going through that really difficult age where we were in the pandemic.
29: Yeah.
31: And I think that's when a lot of parents lost control over the amount of social media and just screen time that their kids were having. Mm-hmm. And I feel like the damage is kind of done. You know, these kids have expectations and it's the only thing they know. And so to change it now, because I know with little changes that we have in the UK or like in Australia, they ban social media for like under 16s. And my daughter went crazy. She was like, if they do that in this country, you know, and it's...
30: But do you get, as a mom, like we know all the research that shows that particularly for young girls, this is having an impact, that they are showing up at plastic surgeons' offices. I mean, I know it's had an impact on me seeing before and after plastic surgery videos, not even just the filters.
31: Yeah, totally. Like, as an adult, you are affected, aren't you?
2: Yes.
31: Well, you know, when it says filters, did you know, because you've got all those really fun filters, like whether it's a little top,
2: You know, and your little bunny ears and little voices.
31: And we need that in the mornings when we've not got our makeup on and we want to do a little chat.
2: That Zoom.
31: We need
2: Zoom,
31: our bunny ears.
2: You need that filter.
31: We need that tongue poking out, right?
2: Yeah.
31: But, so does it mean all filters or just like beauty filters?
29: It includes, there's still going to allow filters that sort of smooth out the skin and makeup filters because they view those as creative. This is going to be a ban on the ones that alter the face, like look.
2: Like this is what you would look like if you had
29: surgery, for example.
2: I'm with you. I think that I feel like the train has left the station. And also, your daughter's generation, they're too smart for this because what's going to be the gate that's keeping them from doing this? Just simply saying, are you over 18? Well, if I'm 16 and I want to use it, guess what I'm going to do? I'm going to lie about my age. I'm going to use it anyway. And I think we also have to, like, I know technology today is a little very different than what we grew up with. But if you think about it, all the magazines that we were consuming and looking at, those women were put through a filter.
30: Altering their bodies, too.
2: They were being filtered before we knew that they were being filtered. Those things affected us as well. So is it that much different than what we grew up with?
29: I agree. Like, we kind of needed GLP-1 for beauty noise the way we have it for food. Who knows? Yeah. That's nowhere in the timeline yet. Who knows? Mm. But isn't this gesture better than no gesture at all? Like, you kind of have to take a small step, remove one problematic thing from the ecosystem.
30: I mean, that's a very hopeful thing. It's kind of like you're maybe comparing it to cigarettes,
29: it's exactly what I was thinking
30: about
29: of.
30: They
29: were baby steps. Remember how first they had just like a warning on the package of cigarettes? Mm-hmm. And then they had like the graphic photos on the cigarette package. And then they actually put them behind, at least in Canada, they put them behind a wall.
2: I know, but if you talk, to a real smoker, they're still smoking.
29: Yeah,
30: I think that eventually it will have an impact. The problem is that you kind of need to put it on all of social media. Social media is addictive.
2: I'm curious, what is your daughter saying about it? Like, do you guys have conversations about that? And what is her response, like, to what's going on? How does she feel about herself and her friends?
31: You know, it's so interesting. I think there's been so many positives. Mm-hmm. I think, you know, culture has altered in just in like body positivity.
29: Yeah.
31: You know, I remember like in the 90s, it was all about heroin chic, right?
2: Yeah.
31: All the girls that you saw out there, it was super skinny.
2: It's very thin.
31: But now, you know, and I was a muscular girl. Mm. And sometimes I was, you know, people said quite negative things about me because of that. But now I know there's a big world out there where people aspire to be muscular. Mm. Or, you know, we've got curvy girls.
2: Yeah, more representation.
31: Yeah, more representation, exactly. And it feels like that was such a positive step forward. But there are so many negative things happening at the same time. So it's hard.
2: It is hard. And I don't, not to be a Debbie Downer, but I don't think that getting rid of or putting a filter or what not having the filters is going to matter, because I think there are lots of things that affect a young woman and her self-esteem about the way she looks. Say, for example, if you're the only, like this is my situation, if you're the only dark-skinned black girl with tight curly hair and all of your friends are blonde and blue-eyed with thin noses, let me tell you something. That face tune is nothing. What you're seeing on a regular basis and how the boys at school are reacting to those girls, that's doing more to your self-esteem.
30: We're from a different generation.
2: But there's still, those kids are still affected by the same thing.
29: No,
2: if you
29: right.
2: have a mother in your house who's constantly futzing and talking about her weight and I'm too fat, I want to fix this, you're absorbing that, and that is stronger and more powerful to me than any face tune.
30: To like adjust to myself, and I had good, you know, good role models. But I find myself it's the flip side of the teenage influencers. Mm-hmm. It's now at this perimenopause age. It's all me feeling like I'm not aging in the right way, and
2: what do you mean?
30: It's having an influence on me all the time.
31: Yeah,
30: like that, I meet, you know, you see more and more people. Do you feel that kind of influence as well?
2: Please tell me no.
31: Well,
2: no, because you look so good, and I'm like, please tell me you don't feel
31: that
2: way.
31: You know what I do feel? I feel like there is a lot of pressure for us to look, you know, our absolute best all of the time. Yeah. And my algorithm is all that. It's all like perimenopausal women. It's all like, you know, muscular women or, you know, people who are, you know, this healthy lifestyle, which I do have, you know, and I do look after myself. So, I do follow a lot of that. I'd never really thought about how it affects me. Yeah. But I think I've been in the public eye since I was like 21, 22. So I've been bombarded with images of myself, people's opinion on how I look.
1: Which,
31: and so I think I've always felt under pressure to, you know, it's so funny because I kind of liken the pressure on the way I look as a person in the public eye is like always having a wedding around the corner. Because, you know, like as a bride, you're like, you're doing all the things.
29: You're under a microscope.
2: In preparation for this one day.
31: Yeah.
2: Yeah.
31: Well, it's like, you have all the time. It's a show. It's a, you know, doing a photo shoot. It's filming a video. Yeah. So it's this constant thing. And I think it's like everything in life, isn't it? It's like there are good and bad in these things. It's like if we could just have more of the good. And do you know what I think is interesting? Having a teenage daughter, we talk about filters. Yes, that is one aspect of things. There needs to be more control over what we see on social media.
1: Yes.
2: The algorithm and what it's feeding us, right?
31: The things you can access, the things my daughter has seen, the things my daughter has shown me, it is traumatic. You know, people having traumatic experiences, but we are having this experience secondhand.
2: Yeah.
31: And it's affecting our kids. And anxiety is on the rise.
1: Yeah.
31: And I think, you know, the people out there, the social media people, they do, like you say, these little things. Oh, we're going to take filters away from under 13s.
1: It's a bit
31: There's a bigger problem out there, totally I think, that needs to be addressed. And this is affecting the whole.
1: Absolutely.
2: Everybody. Yeah. Absolutely.
31: Yeah.
29: Well, Melanie, you see, there's more where this came from. But we're going to take a little break.
31: Okay.
15: 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We're just getting started. Stick around.
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8: All right, so Melanie C., you are here with us at the table, and we want to dive into another really interesting conversation. There's actually an article about a teenage boy. Actually, no, it's not about the teenage boy. It's about the teenage boy's mom. She's worried because he's moving out for the first time. He's going to be living with a group of friends, so I'm assuming he's probably going off to college, university. And she says he doesn't know how to cook, he doesn't know how to clean, and she is so worried that he's going to starve to death and, I guess, go to sleep on a pile of garbage. So the question I have for you guys was, how prepared were you when you moved out? Were you, like, did you know how to cook? Were you efficient?
9: You were young when you moved out.
8: I know. How old were you when you moved out?
9: I was 16.
8: 16?
9: Oh, wow. Yeah. I was 16, but I went, I moved to London to go to Performing Arts College.
8: Okay.
9: And because we were so young, we did, like, we lived in digs with families.
8: Yes. Okay.
9: But we kind of had to fend for ourselves. But I was really lucky. Like, my mum's a great cook. Mm-hmm. My grandma was a great cook. Mm-hmm. And I used to cook with them. So yeah. I could
8: beautiful.
9: Do that.
8: Mm-hmm.
9: Yeah, and I could put the washing on. I mean, we used to have to do chores at home.
8: Yes.
9: I mean, my question is to this lady, why can't your son cook?
8: Okay, you know what? No, I'm so glad you said that, because I'm like, I'm the only person here. I'm like, I'm going to sound really judgmental. I'm like, lady, if your son's a teenager and he does not
10: know how to clean,
8: you have failed at the one thing you need to do. I'm sorry.
9: I'm the mom of a son. Can I just say
8: can he not make some mac and cheese and boil a wiener?
11: I will say that my son can make some ramen already, and he's only 13. But this is the one thing that is a kind of baked in misogyny. Why do we always blame the moms? Why didn't the dad teach him?
8: Okay,
9: that is so true.
8: Wait. Right? Well, then let me rewind it. Mom and dad?
9: Yeah.
8: Okay. You failed. You both. Because if you have, I don't understand being a teenager and not being able, like, when you're hungry, are you always calling your mom to make you a sandwich?
10: Or mom or dad is just immediately putting it on the table when you're hungry.
9: But
8: that blows my mind. I didn't have that growing up.
9: And I'm with you, because I think these are life skills, right? They're really important. Also things they should get taught in school.
8: Yeah.
10: Oh,
9: fair,
10: but some things can't be taught in school. I moved out when I was 18 and moved into a co-ed dormitory, essentially, at university. And I was prepped. I was taught at home and at school how to cook, how to make my bed, how to do a load of laundry. Mm-hmm. What I wasn't taught was how to coexist with people of the opposite sex. For example, do you anyone remember that play? It was called Puppetry of the Penis.
11: Oh, you remember that?
12: Nope, I
10: got a sneak peek of that every night, and I didn't even buy tickets.
11: Oh my god!
10: Nothing could have prepared me for this crash landing.
8: So your penises were just out in the dorm? Like, I don't understand.
11: Yeah. I had a similar experience at university. But wait a minute, I want to talk about your experience. Wait, the Spice Girls all moved in together when you guys first came together. Uh-huh. What was that experience like?
9: It was chaos. I mean, everything and anything to do with the Spice Girls is chaos. Yeah. Still is. Yeah. We get together. But it's so funny because we were all pretty handy. I mean, I don't know, maybe it was like a different generation.
8: Yes.
9: You know, maybe our parents preparing us or had the time.
8: We also weren't as tethered to our parents. We were latchkey kids. We were expected to be a lot more independent.
11: I will say that I think I'd done maybe two loads of laundry before I moved out. And then one time we had a common kitchen in our residence and I took a pot that had a handle that was plastic and I put it in the oven and I walked away and all of a sudden everyone was like, what's this? What's that smell?
10: Oh my god!
11: I'm sure I took a year off my life. But you learn quick.
8: I'm curious. Okay, so a bunch of girls living together. You're really young, even though everybody's kind of self-sufficient. So you can dish or you can not dish on your girls. Was there a messy one? Was there one you're always having to talk to about her dishes? And do you want to say her name, perhaps?
9: Well, you know, in these types of conversation, Melby's name comes up quite a lot. And she knows I love her.
8: She knows who she is.
9: But, you know, but Mel and I shared a room.
8: Okay.
9: So, but Melanie's one of those people, she's so brilliant. You never know what's going to happen with her.
8: Okay.
9: You know, it's all very spontaneous. But she's one of those people who everything is a mess or it's like super tidy.
11: Okay.
9: Yeah. Do you know any of those people where everything's just everywhere, or all of a sudden they go, no, I'm going to sort my life out. And she was that person. But yeah, I suppose Emma was the baby. I suppose I'm quite maternal. Jerry was the eldest, so she looked after everybody as well. So yeah, we just kind of all pitched in together.
8: Yeah. I think his mother should not be as worried, because this is the best thing that could ever happen to her, because now that her son is out of the house, he is going to have to fend for himself, because she can't be there all the time.
10: Quickly.
8: And he's going to learn. He's going to figure it out. And then he's also probably going to appreciate her a lot more. He's like, whoa, my mom did a lot. And also, one day, if he ever decides to get married, his partner will say, thank you.
9: I think, you know, we're so lucky. It's like all our dreams have come true. Do you know what I mean? I think one of the best parts of being a Spice Girl is, like, it's days like today, because we get to go all over the world, fantastic countries, and meet all our great fans.
8: Wow.
10: Clip from 1998 when you guys were here in this very studio.
9: Do you know, I actually feel quite emotional because I have really strong memories of being here. And it was just always so amazing. Because there used to be windows outside, all the fans would be gathered outside, and just amazing times. And do you know, I do actually feel really emotional because
11: that's okay.
9: You know, just being back and performing here, because this is my first world tour in over 20 years as a solo artist, and I'm still that young girl who was so excited. I'm going to countries that I thought maybe I'd never visit in my life. But I'm going, I'm meeting fans, I'm playing venues and playing my music. People are singing it back at me. And the dream hasn't ended. You know, it's just kind of, I'm more appreciative of it now than ever.
8: We love that.
10: What would you tell that young girl?
9: Do you know what I would say to her? This is something I've been thinking a lot about recently, is like, never forget your worth. You know, I think that is such an important thing to teach our young people, our young women, our young boys, because, you know, that was so early, we were so successful, we were flying around the world, having the time of our lives. But, you know, life has its ups and downs.
8: Yeah.
9: And there's been moments when I've doubted myself, and like the noise, all of that noise, you know, the horrible tabloid media that's out there, especially in the UK.
11: In the 90s in particular,
8: it was really horrible.
9: And I doubted myself, and I listened to, you know, all of the criticisms, and I undervalued myself. And now I'm back, and I'm 52 now, and I've made the most successful album of my solo career since the first.
8: Yeah.
9: Back in the late 90s, and I'm like, no more. This is it now. I've earned this place.
8: And can I add another little thing that you should tell that young woman that we just watched? You should also tell her, I'm going to age so good. I'm going to look so good. You're not even going to believe how good we're going to look, girl. Like, it's unbelievable. Like, I'm looking, I'm like, there's no difference besides the hair color. You look so good.
9: You're very kind.
8: You know what I remember about that time and what I really loved about you guys? I love the music. I love the band. But I also felt like I was watching a sisterhood. Like, there have been a lot of girl bands and they're choreographed and they have matching outfits, but it didn't feel like a sisterhood. You guys felt like really like true friends, and I love that.
11: The thing is, they were the only, you guys were on top of your game for 2 years.
8: Yeah. Yeah.
11: Like, it feels like you dominated the whole, it was like a Beatles
8: 20 years. Yeah, yeah, right? It felt so good. And you know what? I can't believe I'm saying it. It's been 30 years since Wannabe, like, you guys are celebrating the 30th anniversary of that. And I'm just curious, do you remember where you were when you heard it on the radio or saw the music video for the first time?
9: Oh my goodness. Well, we would have seen the video.
8: Okay.
9: Pre it coming out.
8: Yep.
9: But what I do really remember vividly was the week of release. Okay. You get a midweek to know where you are in the chart.
8: Mm-hmm. Okay.
9: And I think in the midweek we were about number 6 and we were like, over the moon, like,
8: it's a big deal.
9: This is incredible. Mm-hmm. But by the weekend, we were number 3.
10: Oh, wow.
9: We never expected that. We went into number 3, but then we went off to Japan. We released everything in Japan first. We were over there doing promo. Mm-hmm. While we were there, it went to number 1 in the UK.
10: Oh,
9: and everything changed.
11: What do you think was that secret sauce, though, of that group right there? Like,
8: it's,
11: you guys,
8: sisterhood.
11: It were brought together, but it was...
9: I've got goosebumps thinking about it. So... this is the beauty and the curse of the Spice Girls, right?
10: Yeah.
9: Is we are so different.
8: Mm-hmm.
9: You know, we are these 5 different people, and it was incredible because we came together and we knew that our differences, when we came together, that was our strength.
8: Yeah. Mm-hmm.
9: And that was what appealed to so many people. So many of our fans really felt like they had a home in the Spice Girls.
10: Mm-hmm.
9: And it's wonderful. The dynamic is so sparky. But then, when there's conflict,
8: boom.
9: Yeah. So that is, like I say, the beauty and the curse.
8: Yeah. Yes. We're talking about beauty. Can we talk about something beautiful that just happened to you?
9: Yes.
8: You just got married a couple months ago. Yes. Congratulations.
9: Thank you so much.
8: Now, I haven't quite jumped the broom yet, so I'm asking for a friend. So how did you know he was the one, and where did you find him, and does he have a brother?
9: Well, in this, he has 2 brothers, one single. So... in this modern age, I actually met my husband on a dating app. Yeah.
8: Which one?
9: Raya?
8: Which one?
9: Yeah. So I was like, you know, I'd been in a long-term relationship, and I'd had that whole, like, I never want to date again. It's just me and my girl. That's it. Us against the world.
8: Mm-hmm.
9: And then, of course, you go out with some girlfriends one night, and you have a few cocktails, and you're like, you are my friend. So that's what's happened. And then this, like, really hot guy comes up on my feed, and I'm like, he lives in Australia. I mean, you can't get any further away, right? But funny thing is, I've got a little DJ tour in Australia.
8: Yes!
9: It's worth going out for dinner. Let's see what happens. So I did actually flew to Australia, 24-hour flight from the UK, and he booked dinner for that night.
10: Oh, my gosh.
9: So I stayed up all day, kept myself busy, went out for dinner, and we have been together ever since.
8: Okay, when you're at the dinner, when you're looking across the table, were you like, I know this is it? Or did it take you a while to get there?
9: You know what? I don't know if I knew that was it. But I was definitely, it was more than I'd expected, you know, and it just like, over those next few days, we were kind of inseparable.
10: Melanie, can we talk about Sweat?
8: Oh.
10: Listen to it on the way to work this morning. It made me walk faster.
9: Yeah.
10: Thank you for that. But there's a song on the album called Emotional Memory that has this beautiful lyric, I'll Do It Again.
9: Yeah.
10: And when I think about that lyric, I think about you and all the different sort of versions of yourself you've been, but always kind of remaining the same at the same time. Mm-hmm. I'll do it again. Is there a moment that you would want to do again, not to change it, but to relive the magic of it?
9: 100%. That little video that we just saw there, I would go back to Spice Mania, mid-90s, and just really take it all in. Because I think when you're in it, it's so chaotic. You can't fully appreciate it. So we did stadium shows in 2019, and I think that was the first time. Sadly, Victoria didn't join us on those shows, but the 4 of us went out there, and we really took it in. We were super present, and we saw the effect that our music and the Spice Girls has had on not only a generation of people, but generations who are still discovering us.
10: Yes.
9: It was magical. And I'd love to go back and just relive that madness.
8: Yeah, so good. Can we talk about the music video for Sweat? Because Sweat is on replay. This is such, like, I'm already picturing myself in the club dancing real hard. Here's the music video. Look at you.
11: I mean, it does look like you're also, like, you're embracing this Sporty Spice, like, persona all over again. Or is that, like,
8: That's how you are.
9: Well, you know, it absolutely has always been within me. Mm. And when we did those shows in 2019, I was a bit nervous because I thought, how am I going to jump around to Wannabe like I did when I was in my 20s, right? But as soon as the music started, she came out. And I was like, oh, wow. It's just
11: there.
9: So I decided at the moment to fully embrace my sporty side as well as my mature side and my sensible side and all the other aspects of me. So, yeah, she accompanies me everywhere I go.
8: You got to give me your leg routine because your legs are so good.
9: You know what, right? Talking about young women, because I was a dancer when I was a kid and I hated my legs. You know, Spice Girls, I always covered them up.
11: Yeah.
9: But you know what? Going to the gym and having, like, strong legs.
8: Yeah.
9: I love
8: Is it squats? Should I be doing squats?
9: We're doing squats.
8: Okay, I'm going to squat our way out of this. I'm going to squat our way out of this segment. I'm going to just do squats until I get your legs.
9: Everything.
8: Yeah, there we go.
11: Thanks for being here, Melanie. It's such a delight. Oh my God, come back.
8: So good.
9: Thank you.
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8: Everybody feeling
4: good?
8: Okay, good. Well, we should feel good because we got a special guest at the table talking about actor Anna Lamb is here. So good to have you.
4: So happy to be back.
8: Anna, you look so good.
4: So good. Mm-hmm. I'm wondering for all the table, like picture this scenario. You're in a meeting with your boss and you kind of weren't paying attention to something important they were trying to deliver. Would you like the ability to just quickly, with the trust of a button, record the last few seconds of that conversation so you could remember it?
8: Especially if they go, did you hear what I just said?
4: Okay.
8: Yeah.
4: There you go. Apple actually unveiled yesterday that this is going to be a new feature of their Apple Watch. Jeez. That you can just touch the crown and it will transcribe the last few seconds of a conversation, which seems very convenient. And yet it's got people asking, is technology starting to sort of get involved? Are we compromising some of our privacy along with all of these newfangled things?
5: I think a lot of people feel like privacy's being invaded, but not me.
8: No, you're fine with it? You don't think about it?
5: Because I suspect I'm willingly handing it over. Have you ever been in that situation where to get to the page you want on the internet, you have to read all of this legal jargon and click a box?
8: Except.
5: I've never read the jargon.
8: No.
5: Who knows what I'm giving away?
4: Yeah. I'm accepting all the cookies. Yeah.
5: I'm accepting
4: I don't know what it means.
5: And essentially, I'm not that nervous about it because I think I'm boring. They're doing this for the algorithm. There's 8 billion of us.
8: I feel lawyer who writes all that jargon is going, except. For me, I think it's like the surveillance for me is actually protection. Think about the number of stories that we've been covering over the years where it's because of a Ring camera on a porch or someone's cell phone or a body cam video that we know the truth about what somebody did. So I like it, especially as a single woman living in the city. I love the idea that I'm always under surveillance. And I know it's not going to prevent bad things from happening.
4: On that.
8: I know it doesn't sound
4: pump
8: right. I know. But I like it. Because if something bad happens, I can't prevent that, but they're going to catch that person because there's too many cameras around
4: I don't feel like that happens very often, like that actually someone is caught. There are some instances where that does
8: happen.
4: But you've turned, like the glasses.
5: The medical glasses.
4: Like, are we thinking that there, would you like to be out in the world on a date, for example, and know that somebody's wearing
8: the medic
4: glasses?
8: And the guy's like, Anna, nice to meet you.
4: You don't know if they're recording. And that's the thing about medic glasses. And there's so many people who are like, they see themselves online later. And they go like, I had no idea that that was happening. And I think I really don't like the idea of somebody being able to record or the idea. Because it's like, you can go back 15 seconds.
5: Right.
4: And you can get the 15 seconds. But that means it's always listening. If you can go back 15 seconds. At any point, it's always listening.
5: You do have
4: just
5: to
4: opt in. Like, that is one feature that they've
8: put in
4: there.
8: You can opt out of it, right?
4: You can opt. I think you have to opt into it in order to. Like, it's not just automatically on your phone.
5: But if it's just the last 15 seconds of a conversation, what if we just all slowed down? the way that we speak.
8: Oh, that's not possible.
5: 15 seconds.
8: I'm the roadrunner. I'm talking.
5: Do you
8: There's
5: know
8: no
5: what
8: way.
5: I think of you?
8: If I started talking to people that I know like that, they'd be like, are you having a stroke?
4: I think that's not natural. You were talking about how, like, obviously there have been cases where it is really important that people have pulled out their phones and recorded
8: George
4: situations.
8: Floyd.
4: That's a perfect example.
8: Yeah.
4: And yet that's a really obvious gesture. We know when we're being recorded if someone pulls out their
5: phone.
4: We have the voice recordings also. If I was in a meeting with any of you, I could pull it right out.
8: Yeah.
4: I think it's the subtlety. It's when we don't totally know. And I also wonder about, like, how this is changing our communication, knowing that our privacy is always potentially being invaded. Do you think about that?
6: Well, I also think, I mean, you know, as if you're the one with the Apple Watch, you opt in, but the person that's with
5: it's
6: you
5: not.
6: Does not consent.
4: That's right.
6: They're not a consenting person, but they are also always being recorded.
4: And how does that impact the way we interact? If we, like, how will we change the way we talk to each other?
6: And are we going to be present because there's always the option of going back 15 seconds? Like, how much of our conversations are we actually going to be listening, or, like, are we only looking for keywords now? Where we go like, all right, time to record.
8: Yeah.
6: You know what I mean?
4: I also think about
8: you brought up a good, because I'm thinking, you know the earbuds? There's the earbuds now that can translate. So if you're in another country, say a Spanish-speaking country, and you don't speak the language, I have the earbuds that you can have that translator on, and you can

0: political nonfiction, I believe.
1: That's my jam.
0: Well, there's a writer on Substack who says that the nonfiction book market is essentially collapsing. The idea that beach reads are in and sort of heavier nonfiction books are out. I guess we're curious to think about what do you think is behind this this collapse?
2: I mean, what I think, and you know, this is, it's completely up for debate, and it may be true, maybe not, but I think we're in such a time, you know, with social media, our attention spans are declining, and
3: I'm glad you said it.
2: And nonfiction really requires you to dive deep into something, and to get into all the nuance, and then to spend a long time with a topic. And I think people are leaning into a lot of, like you said, beach reads, which are kind of snappy, they move quickly, they're easy to follow, easy to understand, and entertaining. Whereas a nonfiction really requires you to think or kind of put yourself into the context that it's written.
3: It's a different type of focus. I'm also going to blame podcasts, which is probably not a great thing to do as we're sitting on one right now. But about it. Now, if you think about it, I listen and watch the Oprah podcast, The Pivot. There's a bunch of them where they have these great experts who've written books. But instead of me having to sit down with that book that's perhaps 200 to 500 pages, now I can listen to that author have a great long-form conversation while I fold my laundry,
0: multitasking,
3: and I get the whole thing. So if the conversation's interesting enough, I will find myself buying the book. But oftentimes after an hour and a half conversation, I'm like, that's great. And I remember it and I pass it on, or I might repost it. But I don't feel the need to go to the library or go to the bookstore and go to that section and buy those books anymore
4: because
3: of that.
4: This hasn't been true in my life at all.
3: You still sit down with a book?
4: I always have several books on the go, and I love the act of reading, and I do listen as well, and I listen to podcasts. I don't think this is actually totally true. This was written on a Substack, and I think that it's very interesting. I do think a lot of people are moving to Substack because they do want longer form content. What I do think has happened is the publishing industry has been a bit democratized in that people are more self-publishing, people are finding different ways, but I feel like I'm reading more nonfiction
0: than
4: ever.
0: But what if I told you stats that weren't from Substack but were from the Atlantic magazine?
4: All right.
0: Because there's a piece that came out a couple of months ago saying it's not just nonfiction, it's reading across the board. Like no one is reading any longer. And they actually, the writer actually called this sort of the post-literate era. Precisely because of the reasons you outlined, just the idea that of sitting down with a long-form text requires so much concentration. We're just not interested anymore. We can do text to emails and captions on social media, but not a heavy text. But that has risen too, and these stats might scare you a bit. Nearly half of all American adults read one single book in 2022.
4: It's the Americans that have
0: fewer of us are reading for pleasure. In 2004, 28% of us read for pleasure. In 2023, it's 16% of us. And this is the one that scares me the most. In 2017, 20% of Americans, again, Americans, but generally, you know, there's a similar stat. They couldn't paraphrase a multi-page text. So 20% couldn't. Now it's 30%.
4: Anna, do you think that technology, like I think about the impact of AI in this realm in terms of publishing as well, and like maybe the quality of writing? Can you, like, what do you think?
2: I mean, I don't know. I think there's a lot less, people want summarize things. They want things that are easy to read, easy to understand. And if it's not easy to understand, they want to be able to run to Google and to be able to look it up and kind of get it broken down for them so that it feels a little bit more consumable. I think there's a huge part of like the conversation that's about like effort and how much effort people want to take out of their day to put into reading
3: like
2: a book and to understand.
3: Anna, we like the convenience.
2: Which is why podcasts and those sorts of things are really taking
3: over. I can be on my way somewhere and then listen to that nonfiction book while I'm on my way there.
4: I think we're going to become so dumb, guys.
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0: Well, that was a clip from Below, and I got the creeps, and we've got two of the show's stars, Ruby Stokes and Rowan Campbell. Thank you for being here.
1: Thanks for having us.
0: Now, what I got from that clip, Josh Hartnett seems to have a Newfoundland accent. Mm-hmm. Mm-hmm. There's something going on underneath the water. Mm-hmm. Do I have it about right? What?
2: That's all you need.
3: Yeah.
2: That's it. Yeah. Take it and run.
3: Yeah, that's everything.
2: Glad we did this.
0: Yeah. Here's the door. Yeah.
4: It's so good. It's got all the elements of like what you want out of a show. It's creepy. It's family drama. You two play siblings. Mm-hmm. Josh Hartnett is your dad. Mm. Josh Hartnett was actually on our show early on, like maybe season one, season two. And I will just call out the fact that you can see Jess Allen.
2: Look at that smile.
4: She's a little, there was something going on there between the two of them, right, Jess?
0: Well, listen, let's just say I think it would be very difficult if I had to act and pretend like he was my dad. Probably because we're close to the same age, which is another thing entirely. But was it hard for you guys? This is Josh Hartnett. He's your dad.
2: Yeah.
3: Yeah.
2: He's he's such a good dad in real life. And then it was like the second we got there, he was like all about bonding and it happened really fast.
3: Yeah.
2: So there was no space to be like, oh, it's Josh Hartnett. It was just that's dad. Daddy Hartnett.
4: Daddy Hartnett.
0: That's a testament to him. That's quite beautiful.
2: He's an amazing guy.
0: Well, we have another clip of Below. Let's take a look.
4: Yeah.
5: The world famous Noah from Montreal.
6: It's good to meet you, man.
5: You screeched in yet?
6: Not yet.
5: No.
6: Linda!
5: Come on,
6: Jason Penny!
5: Ourselves a mainlander in dire need of a screeching.
0: Good work on the accents. And I read that Daddy Josh learned his accent from listening to fishermen's radio broadcasts, picking up sort of the dialect. How did you two come to grasp it?
2: We had an amazing dialect.
3: Yeah, we did. Yeah.
4: I mean, you're from England,
3: yes,
4: right? So that's an extra. I mean, maybe it's just as hard no matter what. But talk about your process.
7: Yeah, I mean, it's was actually quite hard not to reach for Irish, like a lot of the time, because there's a lot of like Irish influence and influence from all over. That sometimes I'd be reaching for like more Irish sounding vowels because that's closer to home for me.
4: Yeah.
7: And they'd be like, we draw it back. Most of the time, we were like finding our sound, like in those early dialect sessions as a family.
0: Oh, nice.
7: Yeah.
2: So it was learning the accent and trying to sound like we're all from the same part of Newfoundland.
0: Oh, yeah.
2: Because when it gets really, really. Yeah.
0: Oh, wow.
2: Yeah, it gets very tricky.
7: I'll drive like 5 kilometers and like there's a different inflection or
4: it's so
7: sound.
4: True.
2: Yeah.
4: I feel like I don't think I mean, I don't. Would it, firm? Is it that kind of.
2: Yeah.
4: Something there?
2: Yeah, it's like. It's Canadian Irish, is really how
0: Canadian
2: I would.
0: Canadian Irish, yeah.
2: Yeah, but there's also like a. I think an English Bristol sort of. There's like a rotic.
0: Yeah.
2: It was a complex thing, but it was like.
4: Can
2: it
4: you
2: was,
4: teach us something? Like, can you say something?
2: We
4: might not really understand.
2: What do you at, by?
4: Yeah.
0: What do you at,
4: what
0: by?
4: What is that?
0: By.
4: What do you at, boy?
2: What are you doing?
4: What are you doing?
2: What do you at?
4: I love what do you at, boy?
2: Yeah. But it also kind of you'd walk into a pub and see a friend. What do you at? Doesn't mean you want to talk.
4: Okay. You got screeched in that scene, and it's something I never got to do when I went to Newfoundland. So talk about the experience. What was
2: getting screeched in?
4: I mean, talk about the fish kissing experience.
2: Mm-hmm.
4: Was it reminiscent of anything else?
2: Great kisser. Yeah, okay. Incredible fish.
4: Yeah.
2: I'll never forget it.
7: Yeah, Ron told me he loved it.
2: it's really amazing. It's one of those things, it's like, you go to places and they do like traditions and stuff. But like, when you do it, you really get swept up in it.
0: Yeah.
2: And it's so much fun. It's just incredible. But yeah, shot of rum, it's called Screech, and then you got to kiss the cod and repeat some words and phrases.
4: Yeah. I was there during COVID and they didn't want people kissing the fish.
0: They didn't,
4: right?
7: Yeah, this is something that I remember, like, because we did it in a big group when we did it as like a cast.
2: Mm.
7: And I remember like I remember standing there like, huh, this is the first time I've like shared this name since
2: a cast
7: COVID.
2: Kiss.
7: Yeah, yeah.
2: a group crew and cast kiss.
7: COVID. Yeah. No, I'm joking. It made me think of that, but everyone. It's just so gung-ho for it because you're just like, it's a tradition and you want to be screeched in and then everyone's asking you if you've been screeched in.
0: I lived in an outport, not dissimilar to, well, minus the horror parts of where this is situated in. But I got screeched in and didn't have to kiss the fish. So I feel like I'm missing out a little bit.
2: You've been ripped off.
0: Yeah. I've been ripped off. I got some beaver, though.
4: You ate beaver?
0: I ate beaver.
4: That sounds...
0: Not to brag.
2: What is that like?
0: Roast beef.
4: roast beef.
0: Exactly like roast beef.
2: Oh, fascinating.
0: Yeah, tastes like roast beef, okay. Not chicken.
4: Well, let's just leave that there for a minute, maybe.
7: Specifically, not chicken.
4: Yeah. Can we talk about the fact that the production decided to really not use green screen, and so you guys were out in the elements, and mm-hmm. Newfoundland has its own kind of weather system that's quite intense. Mm-hmm. It became its own kind of character, don't you think? Like, was that did it feel like that?
2: Yeah, I think a big you know, if you're going to do it about Newfoundland, the most amazing thing about Newfoundland is how sort of like grand and gripping the place is. Like, you're effacing nature every day. So
7: yeah.
2: I think a big thing for me is like when you watch the show, the scale of it is just the place. Like, it is the lead character.
4: Yeah.
2: In my opinion.
7: Yeah.
0: And what about the actual people? Because I find Newfoundlanders, they're the type of people you don't forget very easily. They stay with you long after you've left. So did you develop relationships with any islanders themselves?
7: Yeah. I mean, I made great friends like whilst I was out there, and actually like we're meeting up whilst I'm out here. I think just it's so, the landscape is dramatic and beautiful and vast, but there's a real sense of community, and when we were there, and I made great friends with people. Everyone
2: they're
7: was
2: so warm.
7: Yeah, warm, inviting.
0: Yeah,
2: everyone's trying to invite you in for a drink or a stew or something.
7: We went and had Thanksgiving with, you know, it was just
2: incredible. It's best
0: beautiful.
2: People in the world,
0: yeah.
2: too.
0: Yeah. Well, this isn't your only cool project. You're also on a show called Bridgerton.
7: Yeah.
0: Some people have heard of it, a.k.a. everyone. Do you have like a favorite memory of being in that show?
7: Probably, it was such an ensemble show, and we all just got on really well, and I had a really fun time, and I think I was very young, and I stepped on it and like was in total awe, and everyone like took me under their wing, and it was a really good time.
4: So great.
7: Yeah.
4: This show, I will say, is creepy and gory. There are some shocking scenes in it, and you seem to gravitate towards a little bit of horror and gore.
2: People just love to see me die.
4: You were in Halloween Ends, and then you also played the character of beloved boyfriend in Sabrina Carpenter's music video. We're looking at a little bit. It was shocking. Jenna Ortega's in it as well, and you were the love interest. Quite shocking. I'm wondering if there are any memories that you have from this. Like, what stands out from this gory shoot? Whoa, maybe that's the moment that stands out. Does that?
2: Wow. Hi, friends.
4: Do you feel exposed?
2: I was so enamored by their talent that the day went by really fast. I know it's just like they are so good at what they do. So most of that day I was just sat there being like, take it all in, and Sabrina's amazing.
4: So good.
0: Well, Blow premieres tonight at TIFF, world premiere. How do you both feel about seeing it with an audience?
4: Yeah.
2: I haven't seen any of it.
0: So this is going to be your first time, and then you're going to have to sit with everyone else.
2: Yeah. But if I watch it alone, then I'm just like in an echo chamber of watching myself.
7: Yeah.
2: So if you watch it with a crowd and somebody laughs, you can be like,
0: yeah.
2: Okay. Working.
0: That was me.
2: Well, it might not be me, but yeah.
0: You're excited as well?
7: Yeah, I'm really excited.
0: Oh,
7: yeah.
0: It's beautiful. This was wonderful. Thank you guys for joining us.
4: Yeah, we're delighted to have you here.
1: 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Until next time, socialites.
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17: From the National Newsroom of the Canadian Press, I'm Hannah Stolz. Prime Minister Mark Carney is heading to Europe for his first face-to-face meeting with the new British Prime Minister, Andy Burnham. The two leaders are expected to discuss Canada-UK ties on defense, security, energy, artificial intelligence, and critical minerals. Carney will also address the European Parliament and attend the State of the European Union address during the three-day trip. The visit comes as Canada looks to strengthen ties with Europe, while relations with the U.S. remain strained. Promises on transport, public safety, and health care filled the air on the Quebec campaign trail today as leaders prepare to face off in debates next week.
18: The first of three debates between the leaders of the five major parties is scheduled for Tuesday in preparation for the October 5th election. Parti Québécois leader Paul Saint-Pierre Plamondon and Liberal leader Charles Milliard both said they would put an increased focus on prevention to lay in the province's healthcare system. Meanwhile, Coalition Avenir Québec leader Christine Frechette promised her party would spend $196 million to hire 300 additional police officers and 50 prosecutors in the province. Diana Mussina, The Canadian Press.
17: Senegal has officially welcomed the Olympic flame ahead of the first Olympic sporting event ever held in Africa. Hundreds gathered for a ceremony featuring music, dancing, and a procession led by 100 women known as lingir, a Wolof word for queens or royal women. The flame will travel more than 3,600 kilometers through all 14 regions of Senegal before returning for the opening ceremony. Iraq is investigating a drone attack on a key Saudi oil pipeline after the government confirmed the strike originated from Iraqi territory. Saudi Arabia shut down the east-west pipeline as a precaution, while an Iran-backed militia group in Iraq denied responsibility for the attack. The strike comes as Iran-backed Houthi rebels put pressure on Saudi shipping. Iraq has dismissed two senior officials over the incident, while Saudi Arabia says it will hold off on retaliation while it's being investigated. A 30-year-old railroad worker has been killed after being struck by a train in downtown Montreal early Saturday morning. Emergency crews were called to the scene near the Jacques Cartier Bridge around 3 a.m., but the victim's identity has not been released. And the Toronto International Film Festival had one of its busiest stretches tonight, with several major stars walking the red carpet. The team of I Play Rocky shared what it took to master the style and physique of each character, how the cast was formed, and what they hope audiences take away from the film. Anthony Ippolito plays young Sylvester Stallone.
19: I just found myself looking up a lot of the bit parts that he did, you know, small parts in like Kojak, Lords of Flatbush, you know. So I found myself just kind of like falling in love with these 70s pieces of cinema and TV, and I was like, damn, like, there's so much incredible stuff here, but he was still like an unknown at the time, but it gave me a lot of good material to study.
17: Meanwhile, Michelle Yeoh was in town to promote the thriller The Surgeon, which sees the Academy Award winner play a kidnapped doctor. This is the Canadian Press. In sports,
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8: In the coming hour, a new generation of Terry Fox's family is continuing his legacy. How sitting too much may be bad for your health. Concrete made with human poo. Yeah, that's right. And we know who got the first conventional telephone call, but who accepted the first cell phone call? Communities around the world are gearing up for the annual Terry Fox Run on September 20th. Now, Fox has been gone for a long time, and family members have tried to continue his legacy. It's now moved on to a brand new generation. Jessie Alder is Terry Fox's niece, and she dropped into our studio to talk about the uncle she never met and how his memory still fuels millions of people.
20: Yeah, it's nice to be here.
8: I've met your cousin, who has often spoken on behalf of the foundation, and you and she are in the same position as having, you know, paying tribute to an uncle that you never actually knew.
20: Mm-hmm. Yeah, that's right. Yeah, it's pretty incredible. We always kind of talk about how we know two different types of Terry. Terry never wanted to be seen as a hero, so our family did a really good job at honoring that. So it wasn't until we were a bit older that we got to see the side that every other Canadian knows him as.
8: What was it like then growing up, getting to know somebody who was already idolized and, you know, almost sainted for people who knew him in his lifetime?
20: Yeah, I think when we were younger, we didn't quite realize. But now, I mean, it's absolutely incredible how 46 years later and his dream is still alive and strong. And, you know, we watched how, how hard our family worked to continue and protect Terry's legacy. And I think that we're just really honored that we get to be here and continue that legacy as well.
8: And the legacy continues to grow, actually. I think for a lot of foundations and, that are effectively shaped around one individual's work and accomplishments, it's a burden in some respects to keep it going, but this seems to flourish.
20: It does, yeah. 46 years later, you know, $1 billion has been raised in Terry's name. It's absolutely incredible. It's almost like his story. It's still so relevant, and it feels like it just gets more powerful every single year.
6: And this year, of course, we have a movie which is going to be presented at TIFF, and it's called Run, Terry, Run. You've seen it.
20: I have.
6: How is it?
20: It's incredible. So there was over 90 reels that were discovered. So it's just comprised of just some really, really incredible footage of Terry that hasn't been seen. And, you know, again, as not having met my Uncle Terry, it was so incredible to get that glimpse of him that we don't necessarily hadn't seen before. And to kind of just see that family side as well, you know, the sense of humor come out that we recognize in our grandparents and in our parents as well.
6: Is there a kind of I mentioned the word burden in keeping this foundation going, which it is not, but is there an aspect to having to share Terry Fox with everybody else that is tough on the family sometimes?
20: I think I can't speak for all of my family. I do think that I've seen that perhaps in our parents' generation, but you know, for me, growing up and learning about Terry how I did, you know, nothing seems like a burden when you watch somebody who ran a marathon a day on one leg with cancer in his lungs. Like, nothing really compares to how hard that was. So I think that, again, it's just an honor to be able to be here and continue that legacy.
6: Well, and it is, you know, he had to suspend in Thunder Bay, but it's still every single day was a staggering accomplishment. Yes. When you know, take in the fuss that some people make about preparing to run a marathon once a year. I mean, he was running it once a day on an artificial leg.
20: Yeah, one that is quite archaic now. I mean, the artificial legs today are just incredible. And Terry's was a walking leg that was made to run or made for running. So, I mean, the leg itself would give him an immense amount of pain when you look back to what even that part of what he accomplished.
6: And I know that the foundation has been very attentive to how the money is spent. And you mentioned $1 billion. Yeah. What kind of a difference in your estimation has that made?
20: I think it's made an incredible difference. I mean, the cancer research that's being done right now, you know, it's really amazing to think, you know, on September 20th, people are uniting and continuing Terry's legacy and the run. But what's also happening is that cancer researchers and scientists and patients and clinicians are uniting in the labs across the country under Terry's name. And, you know, we have major breakthroughs have been made, but we do have, you know, a way to go. And if Terry was here, if you asked what Terry'd want, he would say more money. We still need more money and more donations. And again, if you donate today, that's a double your impact. So one donation is double your impact if you register and raise funds.
6: Okay.
20: Yes.
6: Excellent. Well, I'm wearing my Terry Fox shoes.
20: Oh, me too. Beautiful. So, yeah. Not comfortable. Again, you get to see what Terry went through in those shoes.
6: I know. They're very 1970s. Yeah. Thanks a lot. It's good to meet you.
20: Yes, you as well. Thank you.
6: That's Terry Fox's niece, Jessie Alder. The 46th Terry Fox Run takes place Sunday, September 20th. Let's talk medicine with our medical expert, Dr. Mitch Shulman. He takes on the latest bad news about coffee.
21: Good morning to you, sir.
6: All right. Too much coffee, not good for the bones?
21: Not talking about it, darn it. I don't believe in it. No. It's a well-done study, basically reported in the journal Nutrients, and they looked at nearly 10,000 women over the age of 65, and they followed them for 10 years. And they asked them on a regular basis how much coffee, how much tea, and other things you were taking. Now, they didn't show that they had increased risk of bone breaks, fractures. They did show that the density, the strength of their bones was affected. We call this bone mineral density. There's a number of ways of testing it. The usual one is a machine called a DEXA. And for those of you out there who are at risk, you know about this machine where it uses low levels of radiation to measure the density of your bones. Very important. The most important thing in terms of maintaining density of your bones is a good diet, getting enough calcium, vitamin D, and weight resistance exercise. In other words, making your bones work against gravity or against weight. So it could be walking, doing squats, push-ups. These are the key things that are important. But they found the diet played a role here too. And the women who drank tea on a regular basis, especially if they were obese, seemed to do better in terms of their bone mineral density. Now, if you only had 2 or 3 cups of coffee a day, not a problem. But if you had more than 5 cups of coffee a day and were alcoholic at the same, which that seemed to make it, you drank a lot of alcohol at the same time, the two of them were additionally bad for your bone density. Key message here. If you're a coffee drinker, you and I have talked about this before, 2 to 4 cups of coffee a day is more than enough, and you shouldn't be drinking more than that anyway. If you needed another excuse not to overdo it, Here's a good one. If you're already a tea drinker, awesome. You can keep drinking tea. If you're not already a tea drinker, I don't think necessarily you need to change your habits, but you may want to mitigate some of the effects by putting a little bit of milk, preferably low-fat milk, in your coffee, and that has been shown to make a difference. So an interesting study, certainly valuable and useful for those of you out there who are worried, especially as you're getting older, about reducing the risk of fractures. And remember, this study showed that their bone mineral density was better, not that they had a reduced risk of fractures. So, you know, we have to be careful about how we interpret this this information.
6: Okay, and in other news about things that are going to kill us, apparently sitting is not good for us.
21: You know, why are you, I feel like such an evil person doing these things.
6: All doctors are scolds.
21: Thank you. Really? Anyway, this is in PLOS Medicine, the Proceedings of the Library of Science Medicine. And they basically looked at a large number of people and they followed them. It was almost about more than 91,000 people that are part of the UK Biobank study. We've talked about this before, where they've been following people and accumulating data on them for a very long time. And they were looking at how long people were sitting and what happened to them. Lo and behold, if you sat, most of the participants, by the way, had an average age of 56. So these are middle-aged and older people without a history of cancer. And they wore an activity monitor for a week, and then they followed them for the next 12 years. And you know where I'm going with this. They found that if you were sedentary, the longer you were sitting, the more likely you were to die and the more likely you were to have cancer and die from it. But having said that, the really interesting thing is you could mitigate that. If instead of sitting for prolonged periods of time, 30 minutes to an hour at a stretch, you got up and did something, that seemed to mitigate, to reduce the risk. Even better, if you replaced an hour of sitting in front of the television, although people don't do that anymore, whatever you sit in front of, with light exercise, didn't have to be heavy, didn't have to be moderate, didn't have to be vigorous, just light exercise, like getting up and going for a walk, that also even more reduced your risk. So there is good news, in spite of what you're trying to make me into. There is good news in this study. And the good news is, try and get up. If you're at a desk working, try and get up and move around about every 30 minutes. And most people can do that at their desk. I don't think you need a sitting desk or a standing desk or any of those fancy apparatus. You can just get up and do your work standing up for a few moments. And if you can, try and get out for a walk, maybe at lunch or after supper. And try to make certain that you're as active as is reasonable for you. And I think you'll find that that will break up the sedentary periods, the periods that you're sitting around, lying around, not doing anything. By the way, this doesn't count sleep. Sleep doesn't count here. We're talking about lazing in front of the, what we used to call the boob tube. I guess we can't call it that anymore because no one watches TV anymore. But were you to watch television, that would be a concern.
6: Thank you, sir.
21: A pleasure. Have a great day.
6: That's our medical expert, Dr. Mitch Shulman. In just a moment, why Canada is looking to Europe for its future, and Apple's newest phone is going to cost.
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6: Canada's ongoing friction with the U.S. has the Prime Minister looking east instead of south. CTV Chief Financial Correspondent Amanda Lang has more.
31: Good morning.
6: All right. I guess it's not surprising, but by your analysis, when you take a look at what Donald Trump has done in his latest salvo, where does that take us?
31: So it takes us into new uncharted territory, and it's disheartening because we would have hoped to see things go the other way, right? We hope to see a de-escalation. We have still underneath all of this the framework of a trade agreement, and so a lot of our goods are still trading under CUSMA. Now we're seeing more and more of them singled out for these 338 tariffs, these retaliatory tariffs. And remember, Trump calls his new tariffs retaliatory tariffs because we retaliated in the first place to his tariffs in April 2025. I would call it whack-a-mole is what I would call it, because if not this, then what? The next thing could be, your mind can go to dark places, John. Will they bar Canadians from entry to the U.S.? Will they seize business licenses? Will they seize assets? Not that long ago, a European country moved its gold out of America. Ask yourself why it felt it had to do that. So we're in a strange place. De-escalation has to be the name of the game in some ways, and that's hard to do with a partner that just doesn't want to de-escalate.
6: Well, and also, I mean, he's increasingly unhinged, it would seem. Mm-hmm. A couple of appearances yesterday, he just told stories and said things that didn't make a scrap of sense. Wanted to touch, before I let you go, on your podcast. And you had a conversation with David Frum, who's always a thoughtful observer from kind of a Canadian perspective. I mean, lives and works in the States now, but still is a Canadian.
31: And is a super powerful voice in the U.S., which is so interesting. New podcast, Good Question. It launches today. He's our first guest. Have a listen to what he had to say. I said, what do we do here in terms of negotiating a deal? I think we have a clip.
8: Sign nothing. Sign nothing. When someone has proven that his signature is worthless, his word is no good, you do not accept his signature a third time. You just acknowledge, I have a bad faith actor on the other end of the table. I mean, if you can sign something without concessions, then fine. But if you have to purchase the signature, pay nothing for the signature because the signature is proven to be worthless. So sign nothing. Second, don't hurry. I know it hurts, but Trump's power to do mischief is waning. His wish to do mischief is growing.
31: And so that's David Frum, and that's tough advice to take, right? But he's saying, why would you negotiate with these folks? You know you can't trust them.
6: Yeah, it's discouraging, but I agree with his analysis. It's what's the point in negotiating anything with Trump? Thanks a lot for this.
31: Thanks.
6: That is Amanda Lang, chief financial correspondent for CTV. I mentioned that Donald Trump yesterday was saying things that just, defy reason. He has had a habit for years of telling stories, and usually the tell that he's making it up is that he says, sir. But yesterday he told a story about him being lifted out of Ground Zero by firefighters.
9: I'll never forget two firemen. We thought it was coming down on top of us, and two firemen, big, strong guys, and I'm not the smallest guy in the world. They grabbed me under the arm and said, got to get out of here. And they literally lifted me up. This is not easy to do. I'm big. They lifted me up and they started running with me. I said, fellas, I can run myself. But they were amazing, but they thought it was coming down. It didn't come down, U.S. Steel.
6: Donald Trump was not at Ground Zero on September 11th. And so, and he's fantabulized a few times about going down and participating in the rescue efforts as well, days later, which he did not. But, I mean, if your grandfather was telling you stories like this, and he was the president of the United States, what would you do? That's Amanda Lang from BNN. The feds are set to launch a new education campaign to help Canadians navigate the AI revolution. Mohit Rajans has some thoughts.
11: Good morning. Good morning.
6: Okay, so this is going to be a free course on the basics of AI, which, you know, somebody once observed that that Al Gore was an old man's idea of a young man. And the idea of an education course about AI seems to me to be an old man's idea for young people.
11: It would seem counterintuitive to anybody that's been knee-deep in understanding what this technology is doing to transform everything from education to business. You and I have been speaking about this for the past 2 years now. So to have a course like this introduced does seem like it's playing a little bit of a catch-up game. But it does point to the fact that this Canadian AI announcement points that the conversation is going from, you know, data and infrastructure right to the people. And that scale matters. I think it's interesting that they're trying to target up to 1 million post-secondary students and more than 50,000 K-12 educators at the same time when in the U.S. certain districts are banning the use of AI for any schools before grade 8.
6: Okay, so AI is one of your specialities. Do you think it's going to be you or somebody like you who's going to be designing this course?
11: I have been in the educating the educators market for the past 18 months to 2 years, and I'll let you know that this is not a fight that happens at the federal level. provincially in jurisdictional intelligence that happens as a result of needs within separate cities and countries, parts of the country are different. I think it's going to be very hard for a blanket AI literacy program to show actual results in this country based on the way the strategy is rolling out.
6: Let's talk about the Apple Duo, and this is a foldable Apple phone, I guess we can call it, because it's sort of, it's a phone, and then you open it up, and it's a tablet, but $3,000 to $5,000, that's pretty pricey.
11: Well, definitely, and I don't think that Apple has ever had a release of product information where sticker shock hasn't necessarily been part of the counter argument. But within that, a monopoly that's really trying to go less after an AI-driven market and one that's really about the hardware, what people will still invest and pay money for. And I think what Apple is really pointing to is that at the end of the day, there's only been one consistent in your life, whether it's been through their hardware or through their Apple services, people will pay for this.
6: Yeah, well, that seems to be what history has taught us, because when they came out with iPhones and they were above $1,000, everybody said, oh, now they've gone too far, and we're suckers. We still line up for them.
11: I think the three things that Apple is trying to do to mitigate here, John, honestly, is that one, they're trying to introduce a little bit more of a leasing to buy program, yeah, at least for students. And I've noticed that through having my kids of my own, that that could be effective. But at the end of the day, you're also paying for things you didn't pay for 10 years ago. You're paying for cloud storage, and you're paying, you know, if you're going to use the 40 MP camera, it's going to create more files for you to keep and store somewhere. So it's pretty tricky because you're getting baked into an ecosystem where you're paying in many different ways.
6: Okay, and then there's this last feature where apparently Apple Watches will listen to a conversation and create a description or recap your talk. And this strikes me. I always say that things are introduced as a favor to you and as a benefit, but they ultimately turn into like spyware.
11: Oh, well, we felt that in smart speakers. How many times have you set off a smart speaker in your own house and not realized that something was on? And I think what we're starting to see now is Apple blatantly introducing the fact that there is some utility to being able to listen, transcribe, and use your conversations. We're seeing it in the results in the health field and for the elderly and accessibility. But also, it's actually data. It's actually privacy. It's all the things that we're worried about. So the question is, are you interested in paying for that trade-off?
6: Thanks a lot for this. Always a pleasure.
11: Take care, John. Thanks for having me.
6: That's AI expert Mohit Rajans. Coming up, human poop makes concrete stronger.
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6: Trust Dan Riskin to always bring us the best science stories, including how engineers are now putting crap into concrete.
27: Good morning to you, sir. How are you?
6: I'm very good. And the 8-year-old in me is forever going to embrace any story involving poop. But what's the story here?
27: Yeah, this is what can you do with poop to make the world a better place? And this is the idea. Why don't we mix it with concrete and see if that has any impact? And this is, I think, born from the idea that, like, you know, we have all these sewage treatment facilities and we create different sort of ways of sort of saving what we've got. And sometimes we burn it off and sometimes we put it on fields as fertilizer. Like, what else can we do with this stuff? And concrete production is a carbon intensive procedure. 8% of the CO2 emissions in the world are just from making roads. And so if something could be done to sort of fix that or ameliorate that, it would be great. So taking those two ideas together, why not mix some of that stuff that came from the sewage treatment plant? It's called biochar. Basically, they've cooked, burnt the number two that went into the facility. I know, go ahead, giggle, 8-year-old. There it is. And they've made it like almost like, you know, the way the logs look in the fireplace after they've burned. They're sort of like these blackened, charred things. They do that to what they have at the sewage treatment plant. So they've got this, it's inert, all the bacteria is dead, it doesn't stink, it's cooked and burnt. And they mix that with the concrete. And what they found is that it actually increases the compressive strength by 20%, the flexural strength, its ability to resist getting bent, goes up by 42%. And this is just making these concrete sort of samples and testing them in the lab. The next step will be to make a road out of this stuff and see how long it lasts with cars going over it. But for now, it looks like a potential place to put some of this stuff that might cut down on the amount of actual concrete that needs to go into concrete, which thereby decreases the CO2 emissions relating to making a road.
6: All right. A whole new meaning to the house at Pooh Corner. Okay. How much?
27: My 8-year-old loved that one. That was great. That's good. That's good.
6: I mean, honestly, this is a headline writer's dream forever. Yeah. You could just keep on going. The roads, the ridiculous houses, the buildings. Okay. Personality and how much of it may be genetic. Tell me more.
27: Well, this is a funny one because the headlines are that so much of personality is genetic, much more than we realized before. And so when you hear that, you think, okay, it must mean that, you know, your personality is partly your genetic and partly your environment, and it comes out somewhere in the middle. And so what this study must be showing is that genetics is hugely important. But that's not really what the study's showing. What the study shows is that there's lots and lots and lots and lots of different places in your DNA that influence your personality. So they did this huge study where they had people take these personality tests, and there's this standardized set of personality traits called the Big Five. And what they are doesn't really matter, but I'll tell you. Openness, conscientiousness, extroversion, agreeableness, and neuroticism. It's a weird list, but they use this for all kinds of studies, and they look at how things correlate with this. And so they got this massive sample of like over 1 million people who had filled this out and who had provided genetic samples, and they were able to show that there are 1,200 different spots in the DNA that are correlated with this. But if you take the influence of all of those together, they influence somewhere between 5% and 10% of a person's personality. So genetics is not a massive driver of what your personality is. It's much more your environment than it is genetics. But the headlines say, oh, look how much it's the DNA. So it's a little bit misleading. And what I like about this is it means you're not just born the way you are. Like you have the ability to change your personality. You have the ability to become the person you want to be. You're not destined to become your mother. You know, it's kind of a hopeful message, unless you really want to be your mother, in which case you have that ability too.
6: I'm trying to remember the Oscar Wilde quote. It was that every woman becomes her mother. That is their tragedy. No man becomes their mother. That is theirs.
27: That's good, too. That's funny. I like that. That's very good.
6: This is the random information in my head is occasionally helpful.
27: It's amazing. Well, you were on Jeopardy, so fair enough.
6: Yeah, well, I think we all remember how that went.
27: I didn't say you won Jeopardy, but you were on Jeopardy, which is much closer than I've gotten to this.
6: I got kicked out before Final Jeopardy. HEPA air purifiers could boost brain function. Oh, I'm glad we've got one in the room now.
27: Do you?
6: Yeah.
27: Well, that's good. Well, that explains how you've come up with these Oscar Wilde quotes, because the HEPA air filter. So this is a good study. They did it in Somerville, Massachusetts, which is the city that is connected to Cambridge, Massachusetts, which is where Harvard is, which is connected to where Boston is. So it's just part of that big Boston area. There's tons of traffic. Somerville especially has a couple of highways going through. And of course, highways, as we know here in Toronto, produce particulate matter and all kinds of pollution and stuff like that. So this is a great experiment. What they did is they put a nice HEPA filter in people's homes for 1 month, and then they took it out for a month, and then they put it back for a month. So there were 2 full months where there was a HEPA filter running, but in one of those months, it had a filter in it, and in one of those months, it looked like it was working, but there was no filter in it, so it was just a placebo. It's a great experimental design. The people in the homes had no idea when it was working and when it wasn't, and they took these cognitive tests, which basically is connect the dots as fast as you can, and sometimes it's just numbers, and you have to connect them as fast as you can, and sometimes it's numbers and letters where you have to go back and forth. So you go from 1 to A to 2 to B to 3 to C, etc., and try to connect it as fast as you can. So it takes a little bit of brain power. And they looked at people's time to get this connect the dots done. And what they found is that for people over the age of 40, they were 12% faster if they had the HEPA filter in that month, if it was the end of the month where they had the real HEPA filter, compared to the month with the placebo. For people under the age of 40, there was no significant difference. So take from that what you will, but having clean air does seem to be good for the brain. And maybe a little boost in your cognition is as simple as putting a HEPA filter in the room where you're working.
6: Not entirely surprising, actually, because there have been studies where they plot things on a map, and they have found that people who live close to major intersections where there's a lot of traffic, and so obviously a lot more pollution, I suffer health consequences for that.
27: Yeah, absolutely. And in Toronto, it's especially the 400 highways, anywhere you get big trucks, those really are a real issue. So if you live, a stone's throw from the 401 or from the Gardner or from

0: own. I am expected to bring it back in 2 years, trade it in. They'll send it to some far-flung country in all likelihood, and I'll get a brand new one. But I pay for it on a monthly basis. I don't actually own my phone anymore. And incidentally, speaking of cloud storage that Mohit was referencing, I can't be the only person this happened to. My entire archive of audio, so all of the interviews I've ever done while I'm here at News Talk 1010, stored on my hard drive on my computer at home. Yeah, Microsoft decided to migrate it to the cloud, and I don't even know where the hell it is because I don't do anything on the cloud. But, you know, who the hell asked Microsoft to steal my frickin' archive?
1: It was that good, John. I mean, it's great interviews over the years. You had stars and all kinds. But I think there's a feature. It might be Microsoft OneDrive you're talking about. Maybe at some point you clicked and said, back up everything. Check your OneDrive or ask Mikey to show
0: Mikey's,
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0: Believe me, this is like we're in day three of Mikey trying to fix this. When we come back, why an annual back-to-school ritual for some families may not be such a good idea.
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7: We went back to school this past week, and Carmi Levy joined us with a warning about what not to do.
8: Good morning, John Moore.
7: Let's start. It's the first day of school today, and some people may think this is concern trolling, but people are being warned, don't share photos of your kid that actually have identifying information. So I guess what school they're going to or where they live, what's the concern?
8: Yes, I mean, police forces literally everywhere are out with warnings against this. So, you know, parents, they'll post those chalkboards or those artsy-looking boards with all sorts of personally identifiable information. So their full name, how old they are, what grade they're going into, the name of their teacher, their class number, their schedule, their favorite activity. I mean, these are all these personal, you know, pieces of information that, of course, can get a kid into trouble. Predators know this. This is their high season, and they will target this information. They'll collect it, they'll share it, they'll breach it online in other locations, and then combine it with other information in order to precisely target kids. And so I know it looks cute. I know, you know, this has become an annual tradition, but it is a vector for the kinds of attacks no parents want to even think about. And in the age of AI, that information is also being scraped from the internet and then is being used as part of the AI training process. And so if you want to share this information, share it only directly with people who you know and trust. Do not put it in an open social media feed. Don't post it publicly because it will be used in ways that, you know, quite frankly, are counterintuitive to a safe childhood.
7: It's funny because an awful lot of people are quite paranoid about their personal information and how that may end up being shared. But they put it all out there, you know, on Facebook.
8: Yeah.
7: They tell you where they're traveling, where they're eating, what they're eating, on it goes.
8: Because I think people have this notion of what, you know, quote unquote, private information is. And they think it's the stuff that goes into a brown envelope when you're at your doctor's office or maybe your financial advisor or the government. But they don't realize that they're leaking that private information in all sorts of innocuous situations, like sharing their information about going on vacation, as well as when their kids are going back to school. And so this is very much above the radar, not below the radar. And parents have to kind of recognize this is private information, too. This can get you into even more trouble and all the other kind of stuff that you're much more effective at protecting.
7: Something that became a bit of a thing at the CNE was that AI was being used to create images of the food, and it didn't look like the food actually looked like. I'm very curious about your observations on this because, I mean, food styling has been a thing forever, ever since we got to photography.
8: Sure, it has been, and in the most, for the most part, it's designed to make food look good, appetizing, so that you actually want to buy it and eat it. But when you use AI, researchers are showing that then they're starting to understand why AI-generated images of food are particularly bad, because the models don't understand why food looks the way they are. They're called diffusion models, and what they do is they start with kind of like a baseline, and then they add a very coarse-looking baseline, and then they add details to it. Well, as it turns out, you end up with images that look like Frankenfood. So, you know, donut shrimp, noodles that look like worms, chicken that looks like it was, you know, bombed in a nuclear attack. And none of this is anything that people want to read. And there's this backlash. A lot of these images are going viral. And restaurant owners are getting absolutely seared online for posting these things. And it's affecting their business. And so a lot of restaurateurs say, we don't have the time. We have to use AI in order to generate this. We're saying use just take your smartphone, take pictures, because the models certainly don't do justice. They have particular problems with food. They don't understand why food looks that way. They don't understand structure. So things bleed into each other, and it just doesn't look real. And inevitably, it goes viral.
7: And we have a cargo plane, pilotless, I might add, that is being tested. I don't want to be a Luddite, but I worry a bit about the idea of a pilotless plane.
8: Yeah, well, you know, if you live in the Louisiana town of Houma, it's already flown over your house. So they've tested it with the FAA and the U.S. Department of Transportation. It is known as the Chaparral, and it comes from a company called Elroy Air. I love the Jetsons reference. And what's really cool about this is it's an eVTOL, so electric vertical takeoff and landing, but it's a hybrid plane. So it uses conventional engines as well as electric engines, one to lift. It kind of looks like a drone, but then it'll actually fly. So anyone who's ever seen a hybrid aircraft, it vertical lift, and then it flies using conventional engines. The cool thing is unlike regular fully electric drones, this thing carries a lot more. 225 kilograms, but 500 pounds, range of up to about 725 kilometers. And so they've already tested it for a week in concert with air traffic control. This thing flew with no pilot on board, and it was controlled by ATC. And the good news, no one crashed, no one died. So the plan is roll this out further. They have a $46 million contract with the U.S. Army, and they do have this sort of tag for tactical resupply, defense logistics, and humanitarian aid. This is serious technology, and it will be coming to a community near you, whether you kind of like it or not.
7: Thanks a lot for this.
8: Thanks so much, John.
7: That's tech expert Carmi Levy. This week on Totally Useless Information with Nick and Roy, how exactly does a toaster work? And who received the very first cell phone call?
9: The first cell phone that was ever invented was done by the Motorola Company. And so the Motorola Company invents this phone. It's invented by an engineer for Motorola named Martin Cooper. Martin Cooper wins the race.
7: Right.
9: Invents the first cell phone. And then what does he do for the first phone call? Like Bell, Alexander Graham Bell called up and said, can you hear me? Or whatever he said, you know.
7: Yeah, yeah.
9: The first call was to his rival competitor named Joel Engel.
7: Yeah.
9: He calls Joel up as his first call. I would have loved to know what he said, like, sucker. Hey, it's Martin. I'm on my first cell phone ever invented.
10: Yeah. And then I think,
9: how you feeling, idiot?
10: After he said that, he said, would you like to buy a subscription to the New York Times? The first telemarketer as well. I can see it now. So we have toasters as one of the appliances we have in the kitchens, right? You know, we have toasters that do all kinds of neat things.
9: I warm my hands in it, but go ahead.
10: Well, when you do this, you'll be able to see it because this is a see-through toaster with a see-through window.
9: Oh, that's cool.
10: Well, because sometimes
9: toasting.
10: Well, you actually are watching the bread toast in real time. It's called the Dash Clear View Toaster. Includes 7 browning levels, a clear view window allowing perfect toast every time. Auto shot off, of course, prevent you from burning your toast? Because how many times have you toasted it, not quite enough, and then you let me just put it down for another 30 seconds or whatever, and you walk away from the toaster, you get distracted by doing something else.
9: And it burns.
10: Then it burns, and the yellow fire alarm goes off, the fire department shows up. Does that happen to you, or is it just me?
9: Pretty much just you.
10: Okay.
9: Probably only you. Only. Nick, because a toaster is a very simple thing to use.
10: Well, not
9: I got two cool things about a toaster.
10: Okay, go ahead.
9: Number one, you know you have darker and lighter on the toaster?
10: That's right.
9: Most people think that's a heat adjustment. It's not. It's time. The longer it's in there, the darker it gets.
10: There you go. Listen, laugh,
9: so it's a time adjustment. Number two, bonus fact.
10: Yes.
9: You know that when you look inside a toaster and it gets red hot, right?
10: That's right.
9: Well, if you've ever stuck a screwdriver inside of an outlet, which, by the way, folks, do not do. But if anybody's ever touched an outlet with something metal, they know it sparks. It explodes.
10: Right.
9: That's because it's uncontrolled. But a toaster is a controlled dead short. And it heats up the filaments bright red and hot. So it's nothing more than a controlled short going on that toasts your toast.
7: That's Nick Maiorano and Roy LoCascio. You can check them out at nickandroy.com. That's our time. Thanks to you for spending some of yours with us. My thanks also to Nick Maiorano and Joe Cristiano for their work on the show. My name is John Moore. I hope we'll talk again soon.
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16: On the national newsroom of the Canadian Press, I'm Hannah Stolz. Canada's Prime Minister and UK's Prime Minister will meet for the first time. Mark Carney is set to meet his counterpart when he visits Europe next week, where he'll attend the State of the European Union. Carney and Andrew Burnham will discuss defense and security, energy, artificial intelligence, and critical minerals. The European Union's ambassador to Canada said earlier this week that Carney and EU officials are looking to hash out a new partnership when he visits the European Parliament. U.S. President Donald Trump says Canada and Iran have something in common. They both want a deal. When asked if he plans to have the U.S. pull out of the Canada-United States-Mexico agreement on trade, Trump referenced negotiations with Iran and the U.S. end to the war. Alberta Premier Danielle Smith says it's unlikely her government will launch a new Crown corporation to build out natural gas pipelines in the province. More from Canadian Press reporter John Kennedy.
17: Her comments follow a leaked report warning Alberta could lose major AI data center projects because the province's gas pipeline network is running short on capacity. Smith says she's been talking with TC Energy and other private companies about getting more gas to customers and creating more competition. She says there's enough interest from the private sector that the government likely won't need to build new infrastructure itself.
16: According to the report, the Crown corporations would cost between $53.9 million and $162.6 million, while building a new major natural gas pipeline could have a price tag in the billions. A Queen's University student has been breaking down cultural barriers and racking up millions of views online by going door-to-door singing in Mandarin in Richmond, B.C. Kieran Michael McNeil was in B.C. for a summer job when he impressed Chinese-Canadian co-workers with his rendition of the classic 1980s Mandarin ballad, A Spray of Plum Blossoms. McNeil says the idea that Chinese immigrants could be closed off was a false impression created by cultural and language barriers.
18: But like once you kind of like just show a little bit of interest in their culture, people like really open up a lot, and you see like their true like personality, and that they're very welcoming. Like Chinese people are like some of the like kindest people I've ever met in my life.
16: He says he learned Chinese by using Google Translate and watching YouTube videos, testing out his language skills by ordering food at a Chinese restaurant. It's all coming back to Celine Dion now after a four-year break from performing. She returned to the stage in Paris Saturday night, the first of 16 shows scheduled this month and next. Tens of thousands of fans lined the streets, singing her songs and celebrating her decades of hits ahead of the show. Fan Zyron McKenzie shared his excitement.
19: So talented. So Was in a lifetime opportunity, I think.
16: This is a major milestone for the 58-year-old Dionne after being diagnosed with stiff person syndrome, forcing her to cancel her last tour. Dionne returned to Paris in May for another 10 shows. This is the Canadian Press. In sports...
20: This is Famous Lost Words, where we do a deep dive into the interview archives and then play the best parts for you. I'm Christopher Ward with my co-host, friend, and creator of the show, Tom Jokic.
21: Christopher, every week we start with me asking you a question. And this week, this is called, Christopher, I have a follow-up question. That's the name of this segment, okay? Every once in a while, I hear you say something and I think to myself, why didn't I ask a follow-up question to what Christopher just said? And one of them that came to mind was when you briefly mentioned, I think it might have been during our New Wave series with Rob Pruse, where you briefly mentioned a disastrous concert, and it was with Frankie Goes to Hollywood. What happened there?
20: Well, I had interviewed Frankie Goes to Hollywood that afternoon.
21: Oh.
20: And they'd been saucy, to say the least. but I was, you know, kind of psyched because, you know, they were huge for a moment, mm-hmm. as you know. I mean, Relax and then Two Tribes after that were just massive hit songs. Yeah. So I thought, you know, let's go see what they're like live. And they played the Masonic Temple. And it was kind of rolling along and it was fine. And then there was a moment where all of the sequencing equipment just broke down all at once.
21: Oh, no.
20: So, like, all the drum parts, just everything just completely fell apart. And to say that they did not handle it that well is an understatement.
21: Oh, no.
20: It just was, yeah, it was just, it was like watching somebody, you know, naked on stage and realizing that they thought they had clothes on, you know? Does that analogy work? I don't know, but...
21: Wow.
20: It was awful and and unforgettable.
21: Wow. I've witnessed something like that. Thankfully the situation got fixed, but it happened in October of 2009 and not surprisingly, Christopher, you'll be disappointed to know that my story is about Kiss. And so it was October of 2009 at a concert at the Air Canada, then the Air Canada Centre, now called Scotiabank Arena. And Kiss is out there and they're ripping through their very first song. It's probably, you know, Deuce or Detroit Rock City or whatever. And then all of a sudden, all the house speakers go out, but their monitors are still working. So all you can hear is this little dinky sound coming from the stage and they're going for it, right? You know, Gene is doing all of his posing and they're rocking and they're playing, you know, like Paul Stanley is like getting everybody all revved up and nothing's happening. And he can tell something's going on. And then they figure out that the power's out, you know, on the main speakers. And so they just kind of stand there and they're trying to figure out what to do. And they finally get the power back up. And so they play again. And probably about 10 or 15 minutes, it happens again. Ooh. And so it really lets the air out of the room. But thankfully, the power grid recovered or whatever it was, and then they recovered, and the show was great. It was fine. You know, we had a lot of fun, and it was wonderful. But it was just a disaster, and thankfully, they recovered.
20: Well, in some ways, it makes it more memorable, I think.
21: It sure does, yeah.
20: Witness something like that, and you see how the artist handled it.
21: Yeah.
20: I probably told you the story about seeing Paul Simon at Massey Hall. I think it was his first solo tour after Simon and Garfunkel.
21: Yes.
20: And he had this beautiful stage set that looked like a street scene from New York. He had the top session players of all time backing him. It was just this magnificent presentation. And he came out on stage and nothing.
21: Oh, no.
20: It was nothing. And he started looking around, and he's talking to somebody, but his lips are moving, and you can't hear anything.
21: Right.
20: So what does he do? He picks up an acoustic guitar. He walks downstage right to the lip of the stage and plays an acoustic, unamplified version of Homeward Bound.
21: Oh,
20: and
21: man.
20: And it killed.
21: Absolutely.
20: It was just such a beautiful moment. But it was how he handled it.
21: Yes. That's amazing. That's amazing. I have a very similar story, and I think I've told this before. I was at Roy Thomson Hall seeing the OJs and the Spinners. So I think the Spinners were the closing act. It doesn't matter. One of the guys from the OJs was singing, and there was no power problem. He's singing just alone on his microphone, and he's killing it. And what he does is he puts his microphone down to his side. So all he's doing, and he does this intentionally, all he's doing is singing to the room without the mic, intentionally.
20: Oh,
21: and
20: right.
21: It floors the place. Like, it's one, like, I remember wow. nothing from those shows other than I like them. And that one guy putting his mic to his side, not using it, and filling up Roy Thomson Hall, which is a big venue, with this beautiful, soulful voice. And I get shivers just talking about it right now. So there's...
20: Wow, I wish I'd seen that
21: yes,
20: one.
21: Yes, it was great. It was great.
20: I mean, those guys are such great singers, the OJs. Wow.
21: Yeah. Oof.
20: Okay, Tom, what do we got going this week?
21: Christopher, we have a real cross-section of artists on this week's show, and it speaks to the depth and diversity of our interview archive. First up is Pink Floyd. We have a short but interesting chat with David Gilmour from 1984 as he promotes his solo work, but also as he wrestles with the past and future of Pink Floyd at that moment. Then we have an awesome 1979 chat with legendary Canadian producer Bob Ezrin as he talks about Pink Floyd's The Wall. And as many fans know, Bob was instrumental in the creation of that album, and he has lots to say about it, from the development of the theme to Roger Waters' lack of musical imagination, at least at the outset, to the planning of the ambitious tour that was to follow. Fascinating stuff from a guy who's not afraid to share his opinions. Then we have a chat with the guys from Nickelback from 2014. This was around the time that the whole backlash against them was just starting to really heat up. They address it head on in this interview, and they do a pretty good job, too. Then we travel back to 2004 with Gwen Stefani upon the release of her first solo album. Gwen is a bundle of energy who cannot be contained, and you can hear the passion, emotion, and even insecurity that drives her. We also have a short but fun segment with the Black Eyed Peas from 2005, and boy, did they ever own the charts in that decade. And Christopher, you and I recently read a book about girl groups, and we have lots of great info to share, including the vocal group that you've likely heard thousands of times over the years, but never ever knew them by name. Okay, let's start with Pink Floyd. From 1973, that's Pink Floyd and Money.
20: Tom, emerging from the London underground scene of the 60s, Pink Floyd became one of the first and certainly most influential progressive acts of the time. Their sound was called psychedelic, whatever that means, and their records contained considerable experimentation sonically along with some pretty adventurous lyrics. The latter eventually became the domain solely of Mr. Roger Waters, who conceived of the themes behind a number of their albums, including Dark Side of the Moon, Wish You Were Here, Animals, and of course, The Wall, produced by Bob Ezrin. First up is a David Gilmour clip from 84 in conversation with Rick Ringer.
0: Talking to David Gilmour from his home in England, and you're in between stops on your tour over there?
2: Yeah, just finished England and Europe, and I'll be over there next week.
0: I see. How many dates was it altogether over there?
2: Oh, I've lost count. About 20.
0: Enough to get a good taste of how it is to be on stage as a solo artist then, I guess.
2: Yeah, it's good fun. I'm enjoying it.
0: This is the first time you've done this sort of thing, isn't it?
2: It certainly is, yes. It's quite sort of nerve-wracking at first, but it's pretty good. It's pretty good fun.
0: Okay, what kind of a show are you going to be presenting us? Is it going to be pretty much just the music, or do you have anything happening in a set design sort of situation?
2: Well, we've got it's mostly music, but we've got a very nice stage and set up and some very nice lighting and things going on. It's not sort of the grand Pink Floyd sort of show, but it's much more orientated towards the music.
0: How about the music itself, then? Obviously, your solo album dominates, but are there Pink Floyd tunes in there as well?
2: Well, we do one or two, but it's mostly from my two solo albums.
0: Have you been getting a lot of the fans screaming out for Floyd classics?
2: Of course, yeah. It's kind of inevitable.
0: You just kind of let it roll off your back like water off a duck's back there?
2: Well, you know, this tour is my tour. It's not a Pink Floyd tour. I'm not going to spend all the time doing Pink Floyd tracks, you know. And I just basically said, well, I'll do one or two if I wrote the music to them, but I'm not really, you know, terribly interested in doing old Pink Floyd things that I didn't write the music.
0: David, the question about Pink Floyd's future has come up, and I've read differing things. I've heard you on one hand saying, well, that, you know, everything is pretty open-ended, and then on the other hand, I was reading, I think it was The Sun over in England, was quoting you as saying that, I don't know, you sounded a bit more negative about things in that quote.
2: Well, the Sun guy actually misquoted what I said. You know, when I said to the Sun guy that I had quit the production work on the final cut, he just said that I'd quit, which kind of gives a different perspective on things. that's a misquote. The actual fact of the matter is that we haven't got any plans at the moment at all to do anything, but we have, at the same time, we have not said that we're going to pack it in. So I don't know any more than anyone else does.
0: Everything is just open-ended for the meantime while you and Roger both do your solo things for a while.
2: That's right, yeah.
0: It makes quite a nice break for you, actually, because this is the first time, like you said, that you have been able to front your own show and explore this new avenue, and the same for Roger, then.
2: Right.
0: The album itself, Bob Ezrin, of course, from Toronto, worked with it on you again. I presume you like the way he worked with the group on the Wall, then.
2: I like Bob. He's a good chap, and I like... I can always trust his. I can always trust him to not let my ego get too big.
0: Keeps you honest, eh?
2: He's honest about his opinions.
21: That's David Gilmour from 1984 talking about an upcoming tour at that time, and you can tell he had to deal with a lot of questions about the state of Pink Floyd and whether he was going to play Pink Floyd songs in his show, and all those questions would continue for decades. But it's obvious now that Gilmour and Roger Waters will very likely never reconcile, especially after some of Roger's extremely controversial comments in the past few years. Now, David just spoke about producer Bob Ezrin, so let's hear what Bob himself had to say about working on The Wall. This is with broadcaster John Donaghy from 1979.
1: Is this the toughest project you've taken on?
3: Oh, yeah, sure. Absolutely. Just by definition, because there's so much in it.
1: And 27 songs.
3: Sure, and 27 songs performed by a group of four people who hadn't even sat in the same room together for 2.5 years, never mind played together.
1: It's been a long time, hasn't it?
3: A very long time, and none of them, in fact, not one of these tunes was cut with the whole band in the room. Not one song. In fact, most of them were cut one instrument at a time.
1: Were they having problems?
3: No, it's just that they haven't played for a long time. They haven't played together, and they're all at different stages of development musically. Gilmour obviously has been working. He made an album. Gilmour was just coming off making a solo album and playing with a band, so he was hot, ready to go. He would get a lick, and you know, he'd hear it once and be ready to play it. But Nick Mason, the drummer, hadn't played drums for a year, hadn't picked up his stick, so he was a little rusty, and he'd need a few days to get into something and so on. And everyone was at their own stage of development. Roger, being so concerned with lyrics, was not playing very good bass at the moment while we were taking tracks. He kept rewriting as we were doing it and so on. So he kept saying, well, we'll do the basses later, you know.
21: Oh, you gotta love Bob Ezrin's very direct approach there.
20: The man does not mince words.
21: That's right. And coming up next, Bob Ezrin does not hold back when he talks about the reality of working with Roger Waters. This is Famous Lost Words, heard around the world as a podcast and on radio stations across Canada.
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20: This is Famous Last Words. I'm Christopher Ward.
21: And I'm Tom Jokic.
20: What would you do if you had access to one of the greatest interview archives in history?
21: Oh, this sounds like some sort of crazy fantasy to me.
20: Well, you made that a reality, my friend. Every week we dig up more interviews, find the best parts, and play them back for you.
21: And this week is no exception. We have a wide range of artists from Gwen Stefani to Nickelback to the legendary girl groups of the 60s. But first, let's finish up with Pink Floyd and our 1979 chat with their producer, Bob Ezrin. Go ahead, Christopher.
20: Ezrin talks about Roger Waters and the grandiose concept for The Wall.
3: When Roger Waters began writing this concept, Bob, was it with the thought that eventually this whole concept would be performed on stage,
35: oh,
3: or did that become an afterthought?
35: No, absolutely. It was always tied into the idea of performing behind a wall. He's always wanted to do what he's felt on stage for years anyway, which is this tremendous wall he feels, sort of spiritual and emotional wall that exists between him and his audience. He feels phony as hell up there. He always has.
3: Since the beginning.
35: And he wants to represent that in a way. personally, I don't know if anyone gives a, you know, I don't know if anyone cares, you know, how he feels. They want to be entertained, but this is an entertaining thing in
0: this
35: itself.
0: This could be one of the greatest acts of self-indulgence
35: it could
0: that we've
35: be,
0: ever
35: but,
0: seen.
35: But at the same time, it's a very entertaining concept mm-hmm. because it's so it'll be so grand to watch and the motivation behind these things never matters. I mean, Judy Garland was a very self-indulgent young lady, and that propelled her stage show, but people loved her anyway. Mm-hmm. They didn't know about the self-indulgence that went behind what she did.
21: Well, that's quite a left turn from Roger Waters to Judy Garland, but the point is well made.
20: Yeah, follow the yellow brick wall, huh? I mean, that's... Ezrin says, it was basically one melody going on for 90 minutes.
35: The writing alone of this thing took months to do. Because Roger is not the world's most versatile musician, mm-hmm. and as a composer, he is primarily lyric oriented, and he adapts the music to suit the lyric. And things were coming out very much the same. In fact, there was basically one melody going on for 90 minutes, and it was just not going to do. So we had to rewrite everything, and although. This may sound like an Alan Parsons story, too, but although the credits read that Gilmore and I really only were involved with three songs, in fact, those are three that we actually brought in without them being adaptations of an idea of Roger's or
0: but they
35: reworks. But these were things that we brought in clean and clear. Mm-hmm. Roger made it quite clear from the beginning it was his project. Anybody could write on it that wanted to, but they weren't going to get any money for it, and they weren't going to get credits. You know, that was it. This is, you know.
0: Quite a man, Roger Waters.
35: Oh, yes, he really is. He's one of the most imposing people I've ever worked with.
21: Oh, I bet he was. That's a 1979 interview with producer Bob Ezrin as he talks to John Donaghy about Pink Floyd's The Wall. Man, what I wouldn't do to talk to Bob Ezrin, who produced the greatest album of the 70s. No, not The Wall, but Kiss's Destroyer. From 2001, maybe their best song, Nickelback and How You Remind Me on Famous Lost Words.
20: Tom, the band was formed in Hanna, Alberta in 1995 and signed with hard rock metal label Roadrunner in 1999. Album number 3, Silver Side Up, was the breakthrough, with the single How You Remind Me going to number 1 in both the U.S. and Canada. A series of platinum albums and hit singles followed their initial success, and their album sales totals now exceed 50 million copies. Wow. The creative heart of the band is singer Chad Kroeger, who is a virtual scientist when it comes to songwriting. This guy, for real, Tom, analyzes hit songs of all his favorite songs almost forensically to figure out what it is that makes them hits, and then applies what he's learned to the creation of Nickelback songs.
21: Hmm.
20: Now, they are a controversial band, but not for the reasons you might think. The band has kind of a love-hate relationship with their audiences and a hate-hate relationship with the press. I mean, arguably, the premeditated way that Kroeger works comes through in the finished product.
21: Right.
20: But they belong to a long line of obsessively detail-oriented bands like Boston or Def Leppard, with whom they share producer Mutt Lang.
21: Right.
20: It's pop perfectionism in a medium that usually wants things a little more loose and raw. Roger Ashby plays traffic cop with the members of Nickelback, who all have something to say about one particular song. The clip starts with where the title came from.
1: Got a brand new album out called No Fixed Address, and it's called that because you recorded songs in different cities?
2: Yeah, well, just not just different cities, but I mean, so many different countries, so many places on the globe. It was that was the one thing that seemed to unify the entire, because the songs are all so incredibly different that we couldn't come up with anything that sort of encompassed that, you know, the music. So we went for all the different places that we recorded it. Mm-hmm. I mean, L.A., Toronto, Vancouver, Hawaii, all over Europe. It was so when it says recorded in, we just sort of put everywhere.
4: You got kind of a, well, you did get political with one song on the album that I wanted to talk about, Edge of a Revolution. What was behind that song for those that don't know?
12: I'll take that one.
4: Sure.
12: Actually, as a matter of fact, we kind of got taken out of context lately about that one.
4: Did you? Yeah.
12: Yeah. Wouldn't mind setting the record straight on that one. It's about just the snapshot in time of there's so much civil unrest going on. You see in the news every day.
4: Yeah.
12: And we're talking about, you know, and the things going on in Egypt, and you see stuff in Syria, and the Occupy movement and stuff, and it was brought up, the Ferguson incident, which happened after we did the song. But it was just brought up as like, these are just examples. And now some of the press start right away saying, well, the song was inspired by
10: Ferguson.
12: I know. That's not the case. It's just about civil unrest and people making a choice to take down something.
10: You wrote that song way before it happened.
12: Right or wrong. Yeah. It's just, of course, you know, they grab onto something that's timely, which is going right. Well, it's going on right now.
5: They have to write something, but it doesn't have to be true.
12: And they run with it, and then it gets rerun and rerun, and all of a sudden it becomes real. And I'm like,
1: you say it often enough, it's the truth.
12: Sure. Exactly.
5: No. Just write it on the internet, and it's just put it on Wikipedia, and it's true.
21: That's Nickelback in conversation with Roger Ashby and Ashley Greco in 2014.
20: Tom, the band kind of collectively shrugs in the face of a lot of ill will and bad reviews.
5: We get a kick out of how serious people take the band and the music, and love them or hate them, we just think it's hilarious. I remember loving bands. I don't ever remember being that passionate one way or the other.
12: I know.
5: You know, about it took an anything
12: effort.
5: Really. You know,
12: it took an effort to write like hate mail. Back in the day, you'd have to write them, I really, really don't like your album. And then, you know, you have to write it out. Now it's just easy to go,
5: that's the problem.
12: There's no accountability.
5: Apologizing, and, you know, newsflash, we're Canadians. That's what we do. We apologize for me. You know, everything. Sorry, it means like hello. Sorry. You know,
1: right. There must have been a time, though. When you first started getting that kind of, you know, a negative reaction to an album, it must have bothered you as an artist, the four of you, to think, well, we're putting our hearts into this, and critics don't like it for some reason.
5: Yeah, when we first started off, everybody loved us. And then once we got big, then Mike did a great job of explaining to us. He's like, now everyone knows who we are, and now everybody has an opinion about it. Before, the only people who knew about us were the people that liked us.
12: Mm-hmm.
5: Now everybody knows who we are. So now we just, you know, everybody. And it's something that everybody has to deal with.
12: Mm-hmm.
5: So, yeah, we are not unique in that way.
21: Great conversation with the guys from Nickelback in 2014, talking to Roger Ashby and Ashley Greco. Just after the wave of anti-Nickelback sentiment had really picked up steam, it was something we wanted to address, but we kind of didn't want to be negative towards them. But they were very cool in the way they handle it. Coming up next, she left one of the biggest bands of the 90s to launch a very successful solo career, and she even got an old bandmate to help her out. This is Famous Lost Words.
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21: From 2006, that's Gwen Stefani, a song you hear a lot in stadiums, The Sweet Escape.
33: Tom, if Gwen Stefani had been satisfied with a career as the lead singer of No Doubt, she would have had a rich history to look back on. But as we all know, she did not stop there. And just as her music goes down many pathways, so too you have to follow many streams, sometimes all at once, when she explains the choices she's made.
21: That's a great way of describing how she talks in this interview. Yes.
33: Well, stay tuned. You're going to hear it. This interview from 2004 will show you that restless creative spirit in full bloom. Here, she talks about pushing herself and reaping the rewards.
34: Yeah, I think that was the motivation on doing a dance record. I mean, we get to a certain point where you're, you know, working with the same people for almost 18 years, which is like, it was totally our passion, and nobody said you had to do this. I mean, we really wanted to be together, and we really enjoy each other, but it was like sitting there eating our cake for the millionth time going, oh my God, we're still, this is incredible. We were on the Rocksteady tour, and that's when I said to Tony, I said, innocently, it would be really fun to do a dance record, wouldn't it? Because there was a lot of different inspirations that Tony and I had from our youth that never really made it into No Doubt, because it was like just things like, you know, Lisa Cult Jam and the, you know, Prince, The Time, Club Nouveau, and just a different kind of music that actually Tony had turned me on to. So I said, wouldn't that be fun? It seemed like a really fun, easy project, like project, you know, and it turned out to be this really, like, snowball, really hard, ego-twisting thing that was like, oh my God, I gotta do this. And like, it was just, it took over my life. And I really wanted to take a year off because I really wanted to do a movie. And like, it just turned into, I had like a list of things, you know. And you're right that I think that at a certain point I just started panicking, like, oh my God, there's so many things I want to do. And I have so many opportunities. It's like, I have so many incredible opportunities that I just feel like it would almost be sinful to not like take advantage of them. Because it's like, who gets the chance to go in the studio with Dr. Dre? Who gets the chance to go in the studio with Andre? And like, people ask me, you know, you want to work? You want to do songs? It's like, sure, you know? So I definitely had this really loud ticking in my ear. And when I got off the tour, I was very burnt out and just gotten married and really tired and really had nothing to say, you know? And that's when they called me. They were like, Linda Perry's ready to go. And she wasn't even on my list of people I wanted to work with. I was like, dude, I need a rest. I haven't had any breaks, you know. But I knew that if I didn't get started on that, then I wouldn't get started on the baby. And if I get started on the baby, then I wouldn't get started on the movie. Then, you know what I mean? It was like this whole thing. And so I forced myself to go in with Linda because she looked at me in the eyes, like at the Grammys, with the eye of the tiger. And she was like, we need to write songs together. And she was really aggressive and really like convinced that there was going to be something there, you know. And I was really like, how am I going to get out of this kind of thing? But I cried in my bed that morning and I went over to the studio and I just was like, you never even worked with a woman in your life. And this whole record was supposed to be about, you know, no rules, nobody saying you can't do it, you being open to everything, you know. So I went in there and we wrote this song together called Fine By You. And it was, thank God, you know, because she is so talented and amazing. And to walk into the studio and see a woman running the board, I've never seen that before, you know, and like can play every single instrument and has tons of collections of guitars and drums. And it was just weird. It was like, wow, I was pretty impressed. And like, she also just has the greatest personality. Like, just, I love her. I love her. I would be her.
21: Wow, that clip captures Gwen Stefani's energy, a nonstop flow of enthusiasm and ideas.
33: Gwen talks about working with her longtime No Doubt bandmate, Tony Kanal.
34: I called Tony and he's like, come over, we're all going to go out tonight. It's going to be great. I was telling him I'm all burnt out. I hate myself, da da da. And I went over there and he had gotten his whole freaking thing together. The guy went out, he got a whole studio built. He'd been doing all these tracks with this guy, Elon, who's a reggae artist. They've been producing all these tracks. And I was so green with envy when I came in that room and heard, because it was like, oh my God, wow, this is so good. I can't believe you did this. And he's like, you want to hear your track? And I was like, I'm thinking the feeling of your friend, like your track. Like, I mean, he's so supportive of me to do the record anyways. It was just weird. I never could imagine those words coming out of his mouth. And he plays a song. And I was like, oh my God, that's my track. And then we wrote the song Crash. And it was exactly everything that we had talked about.
1: Yeah, now Crash, you know? What's that at the beginning? The ding, ding, ding. Totally reminds me of something.
34: Yeah, that's just that cowbell, you know. It's like, it's everything. It's in everything from that time period.
1: And it also made me think of Salt and Pepper's Push It.
34: Exactly, right on the nose. But it's like, again, you know, it was just this whole up and down thing where after that we decided, okay, we're going to book out 2 weeks together and it's going to be incredible. And I was finally like, at home, you know what I mean? Like, back in the room with the person that, and we couldn't write shit for like 2 weeks. We didn't write anything. And but then like 6 months later we went back and listened and we had written this song called Serious.
1: Yeah.
34: So it was like, we didn't know we had even written it at the time, but yeah, the whole record was like that, you know, back and forth.
21: So you have to remember that Gwen and Tony Kanal had quite a history. They had been a couple but were more successful as bandmates. And it just goes to show you how close they were when he turned out to be so supportive of her solo career. In return, Gwen wrote a song about their friendship called Cool, which was a huge hit for her. That's Gwen Stefani from 2004, around the time of her first solo album, Love Angel Music Baby. There's a massive hit, I Got a Feeling by Black Eyed Peas from 2009.
33: Have we really had the Black Eyed Peas music for almost three decades?
21: Wow.
33: Yes. if you count an early version of the group founded in 1995 in L.A. called the Black Eyed Pods.
21: Oh!
33: It took a while for large-scale success to come, but boy, when it did, it came to stay. The 2003 album Ella Funk, featuring the hit single Where Is the Love, great song, became a smash, with the single topping the charts in 13 countries, including the U.K., where it was the top-selling single of the year.
21: Wow.
33: 2 years later, the Peas were on top, and their fourth album, Monkey Business, went 3 times platinum in the U.S. In this clip, interviewer Mae Potts talks to the guys about the band's inspirations.
2: Yeah, we're just inspired by all forms of music, from reggae to samba to bossa nova to music from France. Serge Gainsbourg is good. Like you said, you know, it just comes from everywhere.
4: Yeah. Let me ask you about Pump It. Is this sort of, first of all, are you guys fans of Tarantino?
2: We love Tarantino. We also love Dick Dale, though.
4: Because wasn't that...

0: Wow, you can tell the guys have a lot of pride in their achievements and eagerness to push the envelope.
1: Mm-hmm. They talk about career longevity and how to keep it going.
2: What do you do to make sure that you are still going to be around and relevant down the road?
3: By continuing to make music, not believing, getting caught up in momentary success. It's not the moment that you're successful in, it's the longevity of it all. So always knowing that and in the back of your head preparing for that and making material to where your catalog is going to be worthwhile in 10 to 20 years from now. Because if you just say, hey, wow, we're huge, that's it, we're retiring, having kids, right?
4: Then we could write anything, it'll be a hit.
3: Yeah, you know what I mean? Believe in the hype. Then you jeopardize the relevance that those songs you made in the past, if they're going to mean anything in the future.
0: My favorite Black Eyed Peas fact is this one. In 2009, they held the number one spot on the Billboard singles chart for 26 weeks.
1: Wow.
0: That's 26 weeks running. Boom Boom Pow was number one for 12 weeks, and it was replaced at number one by I Got a Feeling, which stayed there for 14 more weeks, and that's an extraordinary feat. And at the time, those songs sounded so cool and so modern, and I think Boom Boom Pow now sounds dated, and I Got a Feeling was played to death. But they sure sounded great at the time, didn't they?
1: Have you heard Let's Get It Started recently?
0: No, not recently. No.
1: Still sounds great.
0: Yeah. Yeah, just it builds, doesn't it? And it just goes. I love that.
1: Oh, yeah. That's the Black Eyed Peas on Famous Lost Words.
0: Coming up, some of the greatest music of the 60s came from artists that did not get their due. We'll shine a spotlight on them and their achievements next on Famous Lost Words.
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7: Christopher, a few months ago, you recommended a book to me, and I ended up reading that book, and I know you're a fan as well. And it's called But Will You Love Me Tomorrow? And it's by Laura Flam and Emily Sue Leibowitz. And it's outstanding. It's a history of girl groups in the rock age. And it was so amazing. So let's you and I share some cool song facts about girl groups based on that book, But Will You Love Me Tomorrow?
8: Sure.
7: So a lot of these artists were so happy to get to sing in public. And they had often come from very poor upbringings, so they were drawn to the glamour of the stage, but they didn't realize that they were terribly underpaid for their work until much later. And then, of course, when their songs kept getting played over the years and people other than them were getting rich, that's when they became very upset. So let's talk about some other songs from the quote-unquote girl group era. And let's talk about Martha Reeves and the Vandellas, who were actually a backup group for a lot of other artists at Motown, but they came into their own singing with Marvin Gaye, and he loved singing with them. They all crowded around the mic and sang together, and at the time, they called themselves Marvin and the Vandellas. Martha says they had trouble concentrating because Marvin was such a beautiful man who had a very gentle spirit.
8: She's a great storyteller, too, isn't she?
7: For sure.
8: I remember from our Motown special, she was one of the very, very best.
7: Yeah.
8: The Vandellas tell the story of playing in the Deep South where the concerts were segregated. The guards would attack people who were trying to dance.
7: Oh.
8: And Smokey Robinson asked the guards to just let the kids be. Well, they did. And eventually, even the barriers separating the black and white kids came down, and everyone was dancing together by the end of the show.
7: When some of the Motown groups went on the road together, the girl groups were chaperoned, but the guys were not. And all the young women were warned about one group in particular, and that's the band that did this song. That's Do You Love Me by the Contours from 1962. And as Annette Beard of the Vandellas said, they were warned, stay away from the Contours. Whatever you do, back away from the Contours. Fun fact, two of the Vandellas marry two of the Contours.
8: Oh, I love that. That is so great.
7: Yeah.
8: One of the earliest music videos ever was for Nowhere to Run by Martha and the Vandellas. It was shot, you ready for this, on the production line at the Ford Motor Plant in Detroit. I highly recommend you check this out on YouTube.
7: Yes.
8: There they are. They're lip-syncing the song while the guys on the assembly line are putting the cars together in the background. Now, some of the guys look like they're kind of not so happy about this, but some of them are very curious and pretty good-natured about it.
7: I've seen the video. It's fantastic. It's kind of weird and kind of wonderful. It's almost like a precursor to the videos that would follow in the decades to come. All right, let's keep going with girl groups. When the Ronettes and the Shirelles went to England, they hung around with the Beatles and the Stones. But neither of those groups had heard of the Beatles and the Stones when they went there. But the Beatles and the Stones had heard of them, and they were thrilled to meet them. Both John Lennon and Keith Richards were smitten with Ronnie Spector, and when the Beatles arrived in New York in 64, they couldn't leave their hotel room because of all the mayhem. So they asked the Ronettes to come up to their room and keep them company, but they insisted that they bring some 45s to listen to. Ronnie Spector remembered that as an amazing time.
8: Tom, Ellie Greenwich is featured prominently in the girl group's book.
7: Yes.
8: I mean, we all know that she was one of the greatest songwriters of that era. She wrote or co-wrote "Da Do Ron Ron," "Be My Baby," "Do Wah Diddy," "Christmas Baby, Please Come Home," "Hanky Panky," "Chapel of Love," "Leader of the Pack," and "River Deep, Mountain High."
7: Right.
8: Catalog, huh?
7: Yeah.
8: But you know, there's something else that people don't know is that Ellie was a wonderful backup singer. She's on so many records. You can hear her on Neil Diamond songs, for example, like "Cherry Cherry" and "Kentucky Woman." Diamond says that if he hadn't met Ellie, he wouldn't have a career.
7: Wow.
8: And she also had a jingle company, too, called Hook, Line, and Singer. I interviewed her. I went to her place in New York City, and I did like a, she gave me so much time. It was a 2-hour interview, and she just told me stories about so many of these acts that she met up with, you know, like the girls that sang "Leader of the Pack," the Shangri-Las, and just it was so evocative because she was obviously, you know, really happy to have those memories. But she died just a few years afterwards and quite young.
7: Right. So, Christopher, in that interview that you did, we've played some highlights of it, but it was a very long interview and one that I would love to dive into a little bit deeper. But if you want to hear a little bit from Christopher's interviews with Ellie Greenwich, I would have a listen to our songwriters episodes. And also, in our 60s episode, she tells the story, the very fun story, behind the creation of the song "Ico Ico." So that's fun, too.
8: Oh, that's such a great story. I'd forgotten about that one, yeah.
7: You know, between Carole King and Ellie Greenwich and Cynthia Weil. And all the, you know, all the guys that they worked with, they created some memorable stuff, and they were such pros, and it seemed that they loved the artists that they were working with.
8: Mm-hmm.
7: Okay, Christopher, so this might be my favorite story of all from the girl group book. And there was a Motown group called the Andantes. So it's A-N-D-A-N-T-E-S. And they were essentially the Motown house backing vocal group. And they literally sang on hundreds, possibly thousands of songs. If you ask them, they say they were on thousands of songs. And among the biggest hits, and this is a sliver of the songs they were on, they sang back up on "My Guy" by Mary Wells, "Stop in the Name of Love" by the Supremes, "I Can't Help Myself," "Sugar Pie Honey Bunch" by the Four Tops, "Reach Out, I'll Be There," Four Tops, "Love Child," Diana Ross, the Supremes, "I Heard It Through the Grapevine," Marvin Gaye, and "Ain't No Mountain High Enough" by Diana Ross. So you can add dozens and dozens of songs that you know to that list. And if there was female background vocals on a song, on a Motown song, you heard the voices of Jackie Hicks, Marlene Barrow, and Luvane Demps. Jackie Hicks has said that not a day goes by when she doesn't hear her voice on the radio. They even sang back up on "Your Love Keeps Lifting Me Higher and Higher" by Jackie Wilson, who was not on Motown. So it's amazing how we don't know about the group, the Andantes, but we hear their voices almost every day, especially if you listen to songs of a certain era.
8: This book also goes into the background stories of the times, and they're not all happy times, as you can imagine.
7: Yeah.
8: I mean, not surprisingly, many of the girl groups did not get paid what they deserved. Some did recoup some money years later. The Shirelles, for example, finally got their royalties a few years ago, but the Crystals haven't.
7: Wow.
8: Lillian Walker, who was with the Exciters, maybe they sang that song, Tell Him, said that they didn't realize that they weren't the only ones who experienced money issues until they started commiserating with other girl groups. For some of the groups, they benefit when one of the songs being used is in a movie or a commercial. For example, when the movie Stand By Me came out in 1986, Rob Reiner used Mr. Lee by the Bobettes.
7: Right.
8: Yeah, which helped that song achieve platinum status. And the Exciters got a big payday from the film The Big Chill, which used their song Tell Him.
7: Yeah, it's amazing. And one of the things is, you know, despite the fact that you and I have talked at length about the songwriting teams that helped create a lot of these songs, many of the songs were written by these artists themselves. And that makes the tragedy of them not getting paid even greater. You know, there's always some shifty guy who would simply create a group. Listen to this. Some guys would create fake groups, call them the Marvelettes or even the Supremes, and then put them out on the road. And Katherine Anderson of the Marvelettes said that younger women would occasionally approach her and say, I used to be a Marvelette. And Katherine would apply to them and say, no, you weren't. Because they were just a fake Marvelette put up on stage to sing their songs. And that was very hurtful for a lot of them.
8: What a travesty, huh?
7: Yeah. So those are some cool song facts from the book, But Will You Love Me Tomorrow? The History of Girl Groups by Laura Flam and Emily Sue Leibowitz.
8: That's a wrap for this week. I'm Christopher Ward with Tom Jokic. 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
7: And don't forget to stay in touch with us on Facebook. Is there any artist you'd like to hear from? Do you want to argue with me about Bon Jovi or Def Leppard? Follow us, and I promise to respond to each and every message. 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
12: From the National Newsroom of the Canadian Press, I'm Hannah Stoles. As Prime Minister Mark Carney prepares to visit the UK next week, he's also getting ready to meet UK's Prime Minister Andy Burnham for the first time. The Canadian leader congratulated Burnham after he took office on July 20th, after he was elected as the fourth Prime Minister in 4 years. The two leaders are expected to talk about Canada-UK relations, with the EU ambassador to Canada last week saying they're looking to hash out a new partnership. Carney has been pursuing deeper ties with countries in Europe and around the world, as relations with the United States have worsened. U.S. President Donald Trump says Canada and Iran have something in common. They both want a deal. Canadian press reporter John Kennedy has more.
13: He says Canada wants a new trade agreement, although Trade Minister Dominic LeBlanc says there are no formal talks scheduled right now. Canadian and American officials are still talking, but their latest formal negotiations ended on August 21st. Trump says he believes a deal with Canada could happen at the right time, just as his administration continues to try and reach an agreement with Iran to end the war.
12: The most recent formal negotiations between Canada and the U.S. ended on August 21st. The CEO of Anthropic says the artificial intelligence industry should slow its fast-moving development to give safety measures time to catch up. Dario Amodei warns AI could be capable within 6 to 12 months of leading a swarm that could take over the entire internet, among other risks. He's one of the leading voices in AI, and he offered a plan to increase checks on the industry, one part of which he says Anthropic is undertaking by itself already. He got some quick encouragement from other big names in the industry, with OpenAI's Sam Altman saying the company behind ChatGPT will commit to one of the proposals for safety. A brand of prepackaged peanuts have been recalled in Ontario and Quebec over possible salmonella contamination.
14: The Canadian Food Inspection Agency has issued a recall for roasted lemon and chili peanuts sold by brand PK. The recall, first issued on Thursday, instructs consumers to throw out the peanuts or return them to the location where they were purchased. The CFIA says food contaminated with salmonella may not look or smell spoiled, but it can make a person sick. The agency adds there are so far no reported illnesses associated with the recall. Mitchell, the Canadian Press.
12: The Toronto International Film Festival had one of its busiest stretches, with several major stars walking the red carpet Saturday. The team of I Play Rocky shared what it looked like to master the style and physique of each character, how the cast was formed, and what they hope audiences take away from the film. Director Peter Farley says he wants viewers to feel how authentic this story is.
15: I want people to take away that the Rocky story is actually a true story. You know, Rocky's is fiction, but Stallone's story is the Rocky story. He came from the exact, he would mirror that thing.
12: Chris Rock also premiered his new film, Misty Green, while Seth Rogen and Anna Kendrick debuted their relationship comedy, Babies, directed by Rogen's wife, Lauren Miller Rogen. This is the Canadian Press. In sports,
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16: Hi there, and welcome to the best of the Bashy Capello Show. I hope it's been a wonderful week for you. Sit back, relax. We've got a great hour of programming ahead. We're going to start off commemorating what Friday signified, which was, of course, the 25th, if you can believe it, 25th anniversary of 9/11. We're going to go one-on-one with the mayor of Gander, Newfoundland. Gander, you'll remember, a town of 9,000 people, had nearly 7,000 air passengers stay in the town, you know, have to be land amid all the attacks and then stay there for days on end. And the mayor of Gander right now, Percy Farwell, was actually the deputy mayor at the time, has very distinct memories of all of it unfolding, as all of us really do, where we were, what we were doing, the days that ensued. So we're going to talk to Mayor Farwell about that. Then we're going to kick off a Digging Deeper series, this time looking at the process of grief and the various kinds of grief, because it's not always the same for everyone, A, and B, actually there are very different types of grief. For example, losing someone versus going through a divorce. So we've got psychotherapist Jensen Michael Shea back to talk us through some of that. Then we're going to dig a little bit deeper again, this time not part of that series, but at the U.S.-Canada trade war. Things are pretty much at a standstill when it comes to negotiations after they broke off about 3 weeks ago. And there's brand new retaliation from the Trump administration. They've blocked some Canadian exports. They've added tariffs. They've actually removed a few tariffs too. Trade lawyer William Pellerin, from my mind, is the best expert on this. He explains it so clearly. And he's going to join us to talk a little bit more about what all of this means. And then, speaking about what all of this means, the thing that freaked me out the most this week was these people leaving AI companies and saying, oh, by the way, we're just not doing enough because AI has about a 10% chance of killing off the entirety of humanity. And saying it very bluntly, and more than one of them. So I had to talk to Jeremy Harris about that.
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17: We join all civilized nations in pledging our complete support in the days to come and our full cooperation in bringing those who have committed this awful crime to justice. I also once again wish to thank all Canadians for the tremendous concern and generosity they have shown for our American neighbors and their time of need.
16: There's probably nowhere more in this country where what the then Prime Minister Cretchan described materialized more than in Gander, Newfoundland, right? You'll remember all of the Americans who ended up staying there for days on end because so many planes that were in the airspace at the time of the attacks had to ultimately land. Percy Farwell is the mayor of Gander, Newfoundland, where there will, of course, be an extensive ceremony to mark the anniversary of 9/11 tomorrow. And the mayor has generously lent us some of his time today. Hi, Mayor. Good to have you here.
18: Hi, Vashi. Thanks for having me on.
16: I really appreciate you making the time. I know you were deputy mayor at the time, and I just wonder, even as you listen to that clip, I'm sure, like so many of us, you've been watching all of the preparations for tomorrow, thinking about that moment 25 years ago. It's such a moment in time for so many Canadians. They know exactly where they were, what they were doing. What goes through your mind?
18: Yeah, it certainly, you know, it's 25 years, sounds like a long time, but reflecting back on it, it's a heartbeat, you know, and you know, we through a twist of fate, I guess, became intimately involved and in being able to support people that were directly impacted by that that situation. And it's, you know, it's a point in time in our community, in our country, and in the world for that matter, but certainly in our community and the surrounding area. It was a moment in time that none of us will ever forget. Most importantly, we'll never forget the tragedy of that day and the and you know, how blessed we felt to be able to at least provide some help and some ray of light in an otherwise very dark day.
16: How core are the memories of being able to provide that help to the community in Gander?
18: They are, you know, they're very important, being able to remember that. We look back on it with a sense of, you know, pride, if you wish, and, you know, and I, like you say, a sense of gratitude because we were provided the opportunity by happenstance to actually lend some support. When people around the world are watching those events unfold and wishing they could do something to help somebody, and realizing perhaps the most you can do is send some money somewhere and hope somebody does some good with it, we were actually presented with the opportunity to reach out and help. And then we had, you know, nearly 7,000 very distressed people in a very distressed time. And we were able to, you know, support them and provide them with the love and compassion, not to mention the food and shelter and the beds that they needed for 4 or 5 days. It's a pretty intimate connection to that event. And it's, you know, certainly why every year as September 11th approaches and on September 11th, we mark it with a ceremony of remembrance to remember those that lost their lives and those that responded to that situation. And also to reflect on the bonds that were forged and the relationship that was solidified between our little neck of the woods and people from 95 different countries who were very directly impacted by it.
16: You mentioned close to 7,000 people, and you please correct me if my stats are wrong, but the town only had about 9,000 people at the time, which I think is sort of like a stark illustration of just how consequential this event was there and just how consequential the community ended up being to those people. What does it say and continue to say, in your view, I would imagine, about Gander?
18: Well, it says that, you know, we are a people, and I don't say it's, you know, uniquely Gander, or specifically, but in this case, it's what happened here. We are a people that are that have values and empathy and compassion, and we're willing to put those things into action when called upon at short notice. And so, because the response here could never have happened, we had an emergency plan that contemplates various types of disasters that might happen in our community, but we would have never contemplated, you know, 7,000 healthy people in a very, very extraordinary global circumstance showing up on our doorsteps. And we never would have been able to handle the logistics of that were it not for the willingness of literally everybody in our community and in the surrounding area being willing to, you know, put their lives on hold for as long as it took, and put their sleep on hold for as long as it took, and you know, do what humans should do in those situations, and that's help others as you would hope to be helped yourself if you found yourself in that sort of circumstance.
16: For so many years, it's been used, that experience has been used to illustrate the bonds that exist between Canada and the United States, kind of, you know, the relationship at its best. I don't have to tell you or our listeners that we're in what feels like a very different time in that relationship. And I wonder if you think that will, I mean, I have a question about the ambassador. I'll save that for a moment. I'm sure you're aware of all that. But more largely, I wonder, you know, as you plan for tomorrow, like, is that factoring in? Is it changing anything from your viewpoint? Is it something that's weighing on people?
18: Well, it's something that we hope doesn't cloud what, you know, our service tomorrow and everybody's remembrance tomorrow is all about. You know, these are these issues, the current issue, the current status of the relationship between Canada and the U.S., certainly at the political and diplomatic level, is, you know, has been better. It's a delicate situation. What we're remembering and what we're reflecting on around the world tomorrow is not politics. It's humanity. And we're hoping that, you know, the presence of the ambassador here tomorrow won't distract from that. You know, we have had a longstanding relationship with our neighbors to the south and with the rest of the world. There were 95 countries represented here in those days. But we've had that relationship for a long time. It's about people. It's not about politics. And so to us, you know, that bond is still as strong, in spite of, you know, the sort of turmoil that is that we currently find ourselves in, which is relatively unique in and of itself. But we hope that, that circumstance doesn't diminish from the real purpose of everybody looking back and reflecting tomorrow, and that is to remember those that lost their lives, you know, unnecessarily, those that lost loved ones, those that were heroically responded to those, to that situation, some of whom lost their own lives, many of whom are carrying scars with them the rest of their lives. And we also, here in Gander and in other Canadian towns where passengers were stranded, I think it's an opportunity for us to reflect back on what happened in our little necks of the woods and how important it is. As we sometimes minimize these, you know, acts of kindness of just providing a little bit of help to somebody. In this case, it was a lot of help, but, you know, helping people in times of need. And maybe we don't fully appreciate how valuable that is to someone in a time of crisis. So it's a time for us to remind ourselves of how important it is, that kindness and compassion is an extremely, it's the most powerful currency in the world. And it's how important it is to exercise that and put that into action whenever you can.
16: Pardon the interruption. I apologize. I just have a few seconds left. And I did want to ask, like, as you were speaking there, I was thinking, given the concerns, given the sort of insults, you know, Canadians feel insulted to a certain degree. Do you think the same scene would play out if it occurred now than it did then? Like, do you think that Gander would react in the same way?
18: I think it would. I mean, and I know that from talking to people. I know that from the reaction of people. There is, has been some pushback, you know, across the country, really, directed towards us around the propriety of inviting the U.S. ambassador at this time. The overwhelming reaction around this community is, let's forget about that. This is bigger than, this story is bigger than the politics. And let's focus on that. So yes, I think if that happened today, I think the same thing would happen again today.
16: Mayor, a real pleasure. Thank you for your time today. I appreciate it.
18: My pleasure. Thanks for having me.
16: Percy Farwell is the mayor of Gander, Newfoundland.
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2: 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So we talk. Travel.
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16: Launching today a four-part Digging Deeper series, this one focused on grief. Jensen Michael Shea is the founder of Shea Counseling and Psychotherapy, and I asked him to start off by describing in layman's terms what grief is.
38: So grief is our natural and adaptive response to loss. Okay.
39: What is natural? What is adaptive?
38: So again, well, that's what's interesting about grief, right? Is that natural and adaptive is unique to everyone. So grief is something that is very unique, very personal. It is in relationship to the history that that individual has with whatever has been lost. It is based on maybe their values or even societal values and their cultural context as well.
39: Okay, so it's very individual.
38: Yes, very individual, very unique. And that's why when treating grief, there's sort of no one size fits all, because everything is so unique and everyone's grief is very independent to themselves.
39: I think that concept that it's so individual is very interesting and sort of counterintuitive to me, because I sort of picture grief as this, like, I'm like an old school thinker. I'm like, but somebody died, so you're very upset, right? But there are, after, you know, learning from you, like, there are very specific and different types of grief. So can you outline what those types are?
38: Yeah. So for the purposes of this series, we're going to focus on three other types of grief. One is bereavement, which is obviously, you know, the death of a person or the loss of a person that we experience, and how one grieves through that process. The other is what we call grief of self, which is sort of a loss and change in identity. And then there's another couple concepts that we're going to cover in the last episode, which is ambiguous and disenfranchised grief. So what those are grief that sort of exists outside societal norms and don't necessarily have the traditional, like, closure that people tend to try and expect from something like bereavement.
39: And just on the topic of closure as well, I do feel like people talk a lot more about grief than they would have years ago. Yeah. Oh, I feel like that's certainly the case. Is it just something that, like, I don't know, again, I sort of used to think in the past, it's like something you have and then it's over.
38: Yeah.
39: You just, like, deal with it and eventually you can move on. Has the concept of that evolved as we, like, talk more frankly about it?
38: Yeah. So I think a lot of people are familiar with sort of like the stages of grief, right? And kind of moving on and having that. I mean, yes, in a way, they were the original framework. I think modern day therapy and modern day grief therapy, especially, doesn't strictly focus on grief as this linear process like we used to think about it. So it's less about going through each of these different steps. And it's more about understanding that grief can look very different and that different emotions can exist simultaneously at the same time. But I also like to kind of describe the more contemporary model of grief as kind of like a roller coaster. So it's not about this, like, line of getting from one side to the end, you know, and then you're no longer grieving and you've moved on. The modern understanding of grief is more a little bit around, okay, you can experience, if you're thinking about a roller coaster, that analogy, you can experience, you know, acceptance and growth and kind of be moving up that roller coaster hill. But then what happens at the top of a roller coaster? You go down and you might experience some sadness, right? And then you might get thrown around a curve and be confused a little bit about, why am I still upset about this? But then you might get thrown into a loop and you might be angry again. So I think if we try and understand grief as non-linear and more as something that is very dynamic and can change, similar to kind of that roller coaster analogy, I think that's a very, I think that's a better way of understanding how we actually experience grief.
39: Do you think people realize it's grief when they're on the downward part? Like, you know what I mean? Like, if it's not, I know there's different types, but let's say if it's not, like, immediately associated with an event, but all of a sudden you're hit, like, are you thinking it's just like, I'm sad or I'm upset, versus like there is a relationship with grief at this moment? And does that impact then our ability to, like, navigate it?
38: I think that a lot of people don't necessarily understand what different emotions can fall within grief. I think that a lot of people have this misconception that, you know, grief is just sadness. And there are a lot of different emotions that do come along with grief. And some are at times a little bit more difficult to identify. So, for example, there are people in grief who actually do feel a sense of relief. Whether that's anticipatory grief, whether that's someone who was maybe a caregiver or maybe understands that the person who they lost, like, I'll use myself as an example, You know, my mom went through 6 years of a terminal battle with cancer. We always knew that it was terminal. And there was something that happened where in my grieving, I also understood that while I'm sad, while this is devastating, I did feel a certain sense of relief that she was no longer in pain, because that 6 years was devastating for all of us and for her especially. So
39: did you understand that was part of the grief?
38: No, not at the time. I think now, especially since I've become a therapist and studied grief a lot more, I get where that comes from. But no, certainly at the time. And then you feel guilt about that.
39: Of course.
38: You feel, why do I feel this sense of relief? Because I still miss this person. I love this person. I cared about this person. But that sense of relief can feel like a betrayal. So there's a lot of complex emotions that go on with grief.
39: And then like, beyond just emotion, is there also like a physical manifestation of grief? Because it feels like it sometimes.
38: Yeah.
39: Like when you have a terrible breakup and you're sick to your stomach, and not to minimize anything else, but like, and you can't eat for 3 days. Like, that's my 20s.
38: Yeah.
39: You know? Like, yeah.
38: Yeah. So there is a physical, I guess, manifestation of grief, and it can be a few different things. So a lot of the times when people are grieving, they're either feeling what we call like grief flu, which is that kind of like muscle tension. And you don't actually have a flu, but you're like fatigued. You have muscle tension. You maybe don't want to get out of bed. That's a physical response, right? But then there's other things where, you know, you might be experiencing brain fog or memory lapses or difficulty making decisions. And all of that is a physical response too, because what happens during grief is our brain is telling us, it's sending all of that energy that normally exists, you know, spread out throughout our brain. It's sending it to our amygdala, which is our emotional response center of our brain, and kind of taking it away from that prefrontal cortex, which is where our cognition happens. And that's where, you know, we have memory storage and logical thinking and decision making and clarity and all of those things. And so brain fog and lapses in memory can often be a very physical response to grief as well.
39: And if grief is not like just in the immediacy, but let's say, you know, that roller coaster, can the physical manifestation of that also occur, let's say, like well after the loss takes place?
38: Yeah, unfortunately. And again, I'll use myself as an example. You know, every year around the anniversary of my mom's death and around her birthday, I very much do have a physical reaction and a physical response. Probably about 2 days leading up and sort of 2 days after. And it really, I guess I experienced that grief flu where I feel very lethargic, muscle tension, you know, not really wanting to do anything. And that's both emotional, but it is also physical, right? Because it's my body kind of telling me, and I might not even know that that day on the calendar is coming up, but my body knows, my body remembers.
39: And is it common for, like, do most people who experience grief see some sort of physical manifestation?
38: I don't always like using the words common and uncommon, because again, grief
39: is... But I like to know how prevalent.
38: Grief is such an individual thing. But yeah, I would say that the majority of people do have some level of physical and emotional response to grief, not just sort of one or the other.
16: All right, that is part one of our Digging Deeper series on grief with psychotherapist Jensen Michael Shea. Part two will come next week at this time, and then all of the four parts will be posted online, and we'll certainly give you more details about that when it's all wrapped up.
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2: $28 billion worth of American goods are being tariffed now in a series of counter tariffs that have just come into effect overnight. Those tariffs range anywhere from 15 to 50%. In a video posted to YouTube this morning, the prime minister says and acknowledges they will come at a cost.
3: So we're putting real support behind the businesses and people caught in the middle of this fight, a fight they didn't start. We will do whatever it takes for as long as it takes to bridge those people to a better future. We're starting with $7.5 billion in new help.
2: Prime Minister Mark Carney in a video, a so-called Forward Guidance video, he posted to YouTube, his office posted to YouTube this morning. William Pellerin is an international trade lawyer and partner at McMillan LLP. He's live with us on the line to talk a little bit more about the impact of these counter tariffs. Hi, Mr. Pellerin. Great to have you back.
16: Always a pleasure.
2: I appreciate you making the time. If you were to describe the significance of the package, the suite of counter tariffs that came into effect today, how would you describe it?
16: Very significant. I think this is going to cause both a lot of pain for ordinary Canadians, for people that buy things that are now subject to tariffs, where costs are getting passed along. But it's also kind of a vital tool for Canadian manufacturers that have lost access to the United States, that can't ship product to the United States because of the U.S. tariffs. This tariff that Canada is imposing as this retaliatory measure will allow them to sell a little bit more product into the Canadian market without U.S. competitors. So there's both the aspect of this being quite painful, and then there's the economic necessity of having this tariff. If we lose access to the U.S. market, it's really important that our producers have some place to sell their product.
2: So on that second point, and I remember when the prime minister initially announced the idea of counter tariffs, that was certainly part of the framing. How, when you look at the actual counter tariffs, how effective do you think they will be in actually accomplishing that, kind of creating more of a domestic market for industry sectors, businesses hit by American tariffs?
16: I think the list is well intended that way. I mean, it basically matches at the tariff code level very closely to what the United States hit Canada with. So unlike back in March of last year when all these tariffs were piling on, Canada had prepared some retaliatory tariffs, and it was a very politically driven list. Mm-hmm. Where we were hitting like things like Florida orange juice to target the Florida Congress folks, and the Harley-Davidson motorcycles to target Kentucky, and a number of other things like this. This list is very much more targeted at exactly the same goods that the U.S. is hitting us on. We're hitting back on those goods to kind of preserve that domestic market. It's not perfect, and there's obviously still some politics that are driving that list, but that's the general idea.
2: And what about the initial 338 tariffs and your assessment of how damaging they will be to the Canadian economy? Because I know a lot has been made sort of at the macro level. Okay, it's only 5% of our exports, but we were sort of inundated in between the time when they were threatened and then actually came into effect with small and medium-sized businesses, often, you know, owned by one individual or a family, who had sent us letters saying, like, actually, this will have a huge impact because we're totally exposed to the U.S. market. So what is your assessment of how damaging the 338s will or won't be?
16: For certain companies, they're absolutely catastrophic. And I see more of that picture working with individual businesses and clients than the kind of macroeconomic whole economy picture. But when I talk to our clients and we're representing companies in the wood product space, for example, of furniture or cabinets or things that are hit with a 50% tariff going to the United States, these businesses, they might have 200, 300, 400 employees in a rural town in northern Ontario or rural Quebec or somewhere in Saskatchewan and Manitoba, and their sales to the United States are going to zero. And if that was 70% of their sales, that's enough to lay off everybody. And I had a client that basically said, I will have to shut down the town, meaning they were the largest employer, the principal employer of a small town, and their factory, they're going to lay off everybody and the whole town will effectively shut down. And that we're seeing time and time again. And so when the prime minister talks about, you know, the aid packages having to flow, that's really important. And yes, maybe the counter tariffs will help to allow that business to sell a little bit more in the Canadian market. That's the hope, at least. But that idea of a 50% tariff on products that were sold from Canada to the United States is in some cases absolutely catastrophic.
2: And what is your sense of, like, when you are speaking with those businesses or the business owners whom you work with, of their, like, do they feel like they have to more permanently make a pivot to other markets or attempt to, while acknowledging, obviously, that's not something that's even remotely easy? Or are they hopeful that this is a period of time that will abate?
16: I think they're trying to make this work. So for the most part, there's some idea that, okay, well, let's work with our longstanding U.S. customers, or if it's a U.S. business, our longstanding Canadian customers. Let's hope that we can get there in a couple weeks where political folks will get to a deal. Let's try to share the burden of the tariffs, and let's try to keep the relationship alive, right? These are commercial relationships that are going on for 30 plus years in many cases, where no one's ever even thought

0: the interesting part, and you would know this better than me, but in the States with a lot of, you know, the assessment when the first rounds of tariffs came on way back when, you know, a year and a half ago, was this is going to hit consumers really fast and consumers are going to recoil and Trump's going to suffer for it. And ultimately, a lot of studies that have been conducted since then showed that, you know, in the majority of the cases, the companies absorbed a lot more of the cost without passing it on in order to not do that. It's obviously not still happening at the same rate, but like a lot more than had been anticipated. Is it possible that something similar happens in Canada, or do you expect it to be passed on to consumers very quickly?
1: It very much depends on the business and how much market power they have. So we're working with businesses on both sides of the border right now, where I was actually this morning and yesterday reviewing letters that they were sending to their customers saying, we are passing on the tariff to you and we're going to have to renegotiate our existing agreements and our existing contracts. And so that happens where a business does have power, where their product is absolutely required and there's no other sources. And so we're writing letters to those customers saying, now you have to pay the tariff. And so that means that the tariff impact is being passed on immediately as of today. In other situations, you know, there's going to be a lot of alternative sources. The parties won't have that type of power or leverage to say, nope, I'm passing on the tariff to you, you pay it. And people are going to try to make it work. They're going to absorb some of the tariff, at least for a few weeks, if not a month, to try to keep the relationships alive as they try to find alternative sources internationally or the like. So it depends very much on how much, you know, business power a given company has as to how quickly they can pass on the tariff. And ultimately what that means for the end consumer is, in some cases, for sure, as of today, you know, prices are going to go up in certain circumstances. But in other circumstances, it'll take quite a few weeks.
0: Okay, Mr. Pellerin, I'll leave it there. I really appreciate your insights this afternoon. Thank you, as always.
1: My pleasure.
0: Thanks. William Pellerin is an international trade lawyer and partner at McMillan LLP.
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8: If you were up in the middle of the night like me and doing what you're not supposed to do, go on your phone. Well, I can tell you that what jumped out at me online was this story that kind of developed throughout the day yesterday. A researcher at Anthropic, which is a big AI company, resigned on Tuesday. He spent three years working on pre-training, apparently, at both OpenAI and Anthropic. And he explained his decision on X. He says, I resigned from Anthropic today. I spent the last 3 years doing pre-training research at both OpenAI and Anthropic. Neither company is acting responsibly. They are racing straight to self-improving superintelligence and gambling with our lives, he said. Then he went on to say this. The people building AI earnestly believe that it could kill us by the end of the decade. And it was the replies from other people working at these companies, including someone else who worked at Anthropic, who posted, Jacob is correct here. We really do earnestly believe AI could kill all humans. I personally think it is about 10% within the next decade. I believe Anthropic is trying its best, but we do not yet have a plan to solve alignment for superintelligence and are not clearly on track to. If you can guess, it was hard to fall back asleep after that. And the first person I thought of was nobody else. The only person I thought of that could answer questions on this was, of course, Jeremy Harris, good friend of our program, the co-founder of Gladstone AI, an AI national security company, who has generously lent us some of his time today while I believe he's at the airport. So thanks for squeezing us in, Jeremy.
9: No problem. No, happy to do it.
8: And, always good to talk to you. Like, we've talked about the existential threat of AI before. Because, you know, right at the outset of the onslaught of it all, we had big names like Jeffrey Hinton and other, yeah, you know, kind of top dogs talking about the prospect of it. But it really seemed to die down. This is very interesting, like the call coming from within the house. What did you make of it when you saw these posts?
9: Yeah, well, you know, the funny thing is we worked personally with like just about everybody involved in this like latest Twitter fiasco. But these warnings have been coming out for, as you say, years and years and years. We've also seen researchers from specifically less so Anthropic, but from OpenAI certainly quit over exactly these concerns over and over again, writing very similar things. So on the face of it, you might be tempted to say, well, what's so new here? Why are we seeing suddenly like, 100 million people viewing this tweet? This is crazy. This does reflect a fundamental sea change we've seen. We do now have AI systems that, you know, OpenAI had to come out and reluctantly admit that they had a rogue AI incident where essentially almost a nation state level cyber hacker autonomous AI swarm broke out and started doing all kinds of crazy things. There have been further incidents like that that have recently been revealed that OpenAI had not come forward about. Anthropic has had its own incidents. And so when you talk to folks in these labs, I mean, the biggest take home, I would say, if you're not one of the people who's kind of sitting in the soup right now, is just how normal it is to worry about or even expect that humanity is going to face some kind of existential risk over not even the next decade. People say decade just almost to sound like they're common measured. You hear numbers way higher than 10% and way shorter than decade when you start talking to folks at the frontier. So I think this is a reflection of the OpenAI incident kind of suddenly making this more salient. But the underlying concerns, as you say, have been with us for a long, long time.
8: So can I ask you, like, what does that actually like? This is where I struggle because I'm like, you understand the space much better than I do, obviously. But when I hear like humanity, the extinction of humanity, or like what is it exactly about it that will cause that? Like, is it in the hands of a bad actor, or is it in and of itself?
9: Right. Okay. So I'll skip over the bad actor thing because in some ways that's like the easiest scenario to sketch, right? So
8: right.
9: AI systems already are showing themselves to be capable of supporting things like bioweapon design. So think here of designing synthetic pathogens that target people based on race or what have you. This suddenly becomes very possible. And so, when you think about the weaponization of this technology, it is a weapon of mass destruction already. It's going to get increasingly more powerful over time. And so, yeah, it's very easy for that to go very badly. But the real issue, the one that is animating a lot of this discussion right now, is this idea of rogue AI. So, if we think back to what happened, this OpenAI incident that blew this whole story wide open, what did that look like? This looked like basically a bunch of AI systems that were being tested. They were new AI systems, as yet a lot of them unreleased by OpenAI, very powerful. And these systems were given just a bunch of tests to complete, basically. They're called evaluations to see roughly how powerful they are. And the problem was that some of these tests were impossible. And so the AI systems go, well, I literally, like, this is an unsolvable problem. And so the only way I can possibly get anywhere with this is, I don't know, maybe I know that kind of like a textbook has answers in the back of the book, if you remember that from high school. Mm-hmm. Well, AI tests work the same way. There are answers in the back of the book, and there are companies that host those answers. And the company these AI systems hacked was one such company. And so they develop these like weird obsessions with, I'm going to get to the answer in the back of the book. And if I have to launch a nation state level hacking campaign, I'll do that. If I have to, eventually the concern is, if I have to do whatever my crazy goal is, I am going to have to take down a power grid to do it. Or I'm going to have to, one common thing, and actually you see this with these agent swarms, is they become fixated on ideas like self-replication and propagating themselves. And they even develop these weird aspirations to kind of gather more resources and more control in the AI space, in the technical AI space. This has actually got a name. It's called power seeking. It's a technical term. It's well studied, and there's a lot of evidence for it. And so the default outcome, a lot of people think, is no matter what goal an AI system has, it's never less likely to achieve that goal if it gets turned off or if it has access to fewer resources. And so it's kind of got this baked in implied incentive to prevent itself from being turned off, to get more resources. And if humans are in the way, which you would expect them to be if it starts to get too, you know, grabby, then it has an incentive to do something about that. And that's kind of where a lot of these concerns come from. They feel like science fiction, but of course, so did the idea of a rogue AI swarm executing a nation state cyber attack. So did that sound crazy about a month ago? So here we are.
8: It also just feels like everyone's like, whoa, like, you know, particularly at the political level, is there like should there be a reaction?
9: Yeah, good. Yeah, absolutely. So the AI Kill Switch Act has been proposed by Ted Lieu in the U.S. There's a bunch of legislation that worldwide, the U.K. just put forward a bill banning the development of artificial superintelligence, basically AI systems of exactly the kind that Anthropic and OpenAI are explicitly trying to build. The reality is you don't get to any of that unless you deal with the China question. And the China question is the fact that China is rapidly catching up to where the United States is. There are a whole bunch of fascinating and some boring reasons why that's the case, but it is the case. And so we have to ask ourselves, you know, what do we do in a world where China is maybe just 12 months or less away from our level of AI capability, and we want to pause what we're doing so that we can fix the security and safety issues associated with it? So you need some kind of U.S.-China engagement. Canada is less of an important player here for a lot of reasons. We just don't have the infrastructure, the capital, the labs here. We could play a role, but that's kind of a more nuanced conversation. But still, the U.S.-China kind of negotiation question is the one that all this is going to pivot on. And that's, I can tell you, I mean, in D.C., that's what everyone is trying to figure out. A lot of this has to do with, like, the realities of nation-to-nation sub-threshold warfare, leverage, all these things. This is becoming a very, very real question very fast.
8: Okay, I got to leave it on that note. Jeremy, a pleasure as always. Thank you.
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14: From the National Newsroom of the Canadian Press, I'm Lisa Laporte. As Prime Minister Mark Carney prepares to visit the UK next week, he's also getting ready to meet with Prime Minister Andy Burnham for the first time. Carney congratulated Burnham when he took office on July 20th, the fourth Prime Minister in 4 years. Carney has been pursuing deeper ties with countries in Europe and around the world as relations with the U.S. have worsened. U.S. President Donald Trump is lumping Canada and Iran together, saying both want a deal with America. Trump told reporters in Ireland that with the right time, that could happen. Both the U.S. and Canada are accusing the other of being behind their trade negotiations falling apart. In Iran, Tehran's hardline leaders have signaled a willingness to dig in despite Trump insisting they want an end to the conflict. Trump is in Ireland this weekend, where he commented on that country's politics.
15: President Trump in Dublin, meeting with Ireland's prime minister and wading into a complex and politically charged subject, a unified Ireland.
16: Well, I don't want to cause any problem, but I will tell you, I'd love to see it unified.
15: He's referring to reunification of the Republic of Ireland with the United Kingdom's Northern Ireland.
16: It's going to happen eventually.
15: But later at a U.S. embassy event.
16: That's one of those questions where no matter what you say, no matter how well you say it, there's no good answer, right?
15: Competing visions of Northern Ireland have driven decades of violence. Meanwhile, protesters took to the streets to denounce Trump, weighing in on their country's politics. He's also there for the Irish Open at one of his own golf clubs. I'm Julie Walker.
14: Transit operators in Metro Vancouver have reached a tentative contract deal after months of bargaining. Coast Mountain Bus Company says the deal was reached with two Unifor locals that represent bus drivers, sea bus workers, and other skilled tradespeople. A trespasser was reported Friday night at former Vice President Kamala Harris's home in Malibu, California. The Los Angeles County Sheriff's Department says officers made contact with the person and they left voluntarily without incident. A spokesperson says neither Harris nor her husband were home at the time. And the red carpet rolled out for some of the most high-profile films of the year at the Toronto International Film Festival on Saturday. Among those to premiere was Chris Rock's Misty Green. It's about a down-on-her-luck actress trying to make a Hollywood comeback. Rock says he had a weird idea and then a read-through that went well, so he thought, maybe I should do this movie.
17: I don't know. I just want to stretch. Like, I shouldn't have to do the same thing every time. So let's do let's see what Chris Rock's drama looks like.
14: The comedian wrote, directed, and stars in the film. This is the Canadian Press.
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19: JJ Green, good morning.
20: Good morning. How are you today?
19: Well, I am well, but I think about tragedies of various degrees happen to us as human beings. And what happens is, for those of us who survive, it is a time of grieving and mourning. And we pick ourselves up and we move on. And one day we realize we've come back to normal. But do you think that we, as North Americans, Canada and the United States, have come back to the normal we thought we had on September 10th, 25 years ago?
20: No, we haven't, and we won't be able to get back there, at least us here in the United States. That is not something that I don't think it's possible. And there are numerous reasons. One is the enormous loss of life that took place 25 years ago today, and the constantly recurring reminders. There are people that are still dying of illnesses from that day, people who responded to the World Trade Center and the New York segment of that. But then you have other people who died with young children who have now grown up. And then you have people who have been born who don't know anything about it and can't fathom what took place. So all of that, there's a tremendous amount of grief. There's a tremendous amount of healing that has to take place. So, and I don't think this is something that, you know, we go back to previous. We're still talking about Pearl Harbor. We're still talking about D-Day. So I don't think we can go back to the day before 9/11.
19: All right. But one of the things that I hear from politicians, to my great dismay, is the way that it plays out when something will happen. And I've been doing this for many, many years. And something happens. They go, well, lessons were learned. And then a few years later, something happens again. And you realize no lessons were learned. Do you think at the government level, lessons were learned after 9/11 that are protecting us today?
20: Yeah, the lessons were learned, but the problem, though, is the people who learned those lessons, many of them have moved on or gone on or passed on. They're no longer in places where those lessons, we'd benefit from them. And a very good example of how lessons learned on that day have sort of been pushed aside or forgotten about, or even maybe in a remote case, not even ever understood, is the fact that on that day, NATO's Article 5, which requires all members of NATO to respond together to help out a NATO member that's in trouble. On that day, that was the very first time in the history of NATO's existence that Article 5 had been essentially enacted, and it was to assist the U.S. And as we look around now at the U.S. relationship with NATO, and talking from a governmental point of view, it's really clear that lesson means nothing. Either means nothing, they don't understand it, they don't know about it, or quite simply, they don't care about it. So yes, lessons have learned, but interestingly, some of the people who have learned those lessons maybe don't care.
19: JJ Green is with us, and among many other things, he does a weekly broadcast program, The Hunt, which tracks emerging terror threats. Are we still under constant threat from terrorists, do you believe?
20: Albany, New York, a few weeks ago, 35-year-old woman who had become radicalized online and had essentially, according to the Justice Department and federal officials, had made essentially plans and was seeking to launch an attack in Washington and other places as well, but specifically in Albany, New York, to launch attacks against government officials in the name of ISIS. So those problems, those troubles, they still exist. ISIS is still out there. The caliphate was defeated a few years ago, shut down, put down, closed up. But one of the things that many people need to remember, or well, everybody needs to remember, is that there was something like $1 billion that disappeared. And many of the people that were involved in it simply melted into the fabric of humanity. And the ideology never went anywhere. It's still out there, and there are still people that are disaffected, disgruntled, and angry or whatever, that are still susceptible to ISIS. And let's not forget about Al-Qaeda, which was the group that essentially was responsible for 9/11. They're still out there, and there are new audiences every day for both of their ideologies and all of what terrorism stands for. So there's still a problem.
19: All right, then, would our threat come from non-state actors, non-state actors working on behalf of nations that hate us, or a combination?
20: I think that there is a hybrid of threats out there. And you find scenarios where bad actors do work with nation states. We have seen that from Russia on numerous occasions in the last 20, 25 years, but certainly more so in the last 5 years or so. You see scenarios, maybe the last 10 years, you see scenarios where they work with people in the shadows. I'm talking about the Kremlin, the government there. They work with people in the shadows, people who are not intelligence or military people, people who are just freelancers on the street. They hire them to go out and conduct attacks. We've been seeing that activity play out in Lithuania, in Latvia, in Estonia, and other places in the Baltics. But then you have other organizations as well that engage with terror groups, in part because they want to tap into, I guess, the shall we say, the momentum. They don't necessarily agree with it. It's a very complex thing. But yes, nation states and bad actors, individuals and groups are working together periodically from time to time. And it's just really difficult to sort out who's working with who and how they are working together. So for my money, we just need to keep our eye on the ball, stay vigilant.
19: I don't disagree with that. I think a lot of people, including myself, would have guessed when I asked the question, you would name a country like Iran before Russia.
20: Well, and Iran, you know, that's one of those givens. You know, everybody kind of sees what Iran is about. Everybody has known for a while what Iran is about. But the reason I mentioned Russia beforehand is because Russia plays that game. They play that game that they're, you know, a nation state that has different interests than in Iran. But we do know what Russia does is they tap into terrorists as well. All we have to do is go back to the Beslan attack back in the early 2000s, when this was at the very beginning of Vladimir Putin's career as leader of Russia. So they play that game too. Now, when you talk about Iran, of course, you know, they are the A-team when it comes to terrorist activity. That's the biggest state sponsor of terrorists in the world, and they have a deep and sordid history in engaging in that kind of activity. And they have multiple proxies, you know, from a Hezbollah to an unlikely Hamas at times, but also there are other groups inside Iraq that they engage with, and in Syria as well. So there are lots of threats that come from a lot of places. And frankly, that's not limited today, especially given technology and AI, where terrorism and terrorists can come from.
19: All right, but JJ, you host a weekly podcast, Target USA, examining the threats. You have the weekly broadcast program, The Hunt, tracking emerging terror threats. So your eye is on this ball a lot more than most of us. Can you wake up in the morning optimistic about life?
20: 100%. because 25 years ago today at 8:50 a.m., I was standing on the roof of the Voice of America building, which is about 300-400 yards from the U.S. Capitol. But I was looking south, southwest, across the Potomac River at the Pentagon, and there was black smoke billowing up into the blue sky, that September sky, the beautiful time of year in this part of the world that we all look forward to. And just looking there, standing there helplessly, not knowing what to do. I didn't know at that point that an airline, a flight, was about to crash in Shanksville, Pennsylvania, loaded with people because they ran, they charged, they took that plane down rather than have that plane head to its target, which was the U.S. Capitol, which means that I and the rest of us that were standing on top of that building and most likely all of the people in the Capitol would have died. So to be able to get up each day to do this work, to speak to you, to go about my life is a tremendous blessing and pleasure for me. But I don't do it without thinking about those people who sacrificed their lives that day for me and the rest of us on that building, in that area, the rest of the country, and indeed the rest of the world. So that is, I'm able to sleep, I'm able to get up, do my thing every day because I understand what it means and how valuable and how important this opportunity is.
19: That was an amazing answer to my last question. Thank you so much.
20: Well, thank you. I told Christina that I wrote a book, and this book is called The Noise War. And it's in chapter 6, I think. That story starts off chapter 6. I wrote it just last year.
19: Okay.
20: It came out on Christmas Day. So it's actually chapter 7. And that story starts that book, that chapter off. And I read that book every day. It's a book, it's called The Noise War, How to Fight Disinformation and Find Truth When Everything is Lying to You. That story leads off that chapter because one of the key things that journalists have to do right now is to stick together, especially here in the U.S. And yeah, that story is there because that's exactly what NATO did for us that day. And, you know, I think about it every day, and certainly on days like these anniversaries as they pass.
19: Among many other things, J.J. Green is the national security correspondent at WTOP in Washington, D.C. Thanks so much for this.
20: Thank you. I'm really, really grateful that you thought this story was important enough to come to me to talk to me about my view on it. Thank you so much, and thanks for what you do there on 1010.
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19: Article in the Globe and Mail is titled, "Even if it restores news on social media, a deal with the U.S. cannot cost Canada its digital sovereignty." What are we talking about here? Well, this column was written for the Globe and Mail by Hannah Elper. She used to be the deputy editor of the student newspaper at Western University, the Western Gazette. She's now a journalist in Toronto. You see her in the Globe and Mail and you hear her at time to time here on this show. Hannah, good morning.
33: Hey, Jerry, how are you?
19: I'm well. Let's go back to where all this started, and it was that, rightfully so, various journalists, not just in Canada and the United States, but around the world, said, hey, yeah, Google's putting out all this news, but all they're doing is just ripping us off and nobody gets paid.
33: Yeah, absolutely. And it's funny. I feel like a lot of my peers and a lot of people have sort of forgotten that they can't see the news in the first place because the bill was passed in 2023. So it's been quite a while now. But if you ever have wondered why you can't see news on Facebook, on Instagram, and on Google for a while, it's because of the Online News Act. And yeah, a lot of news outlets and the government sort of went to Meta and said, we're putting all of or news outlets are putting all of this news online and they're getting nothing for it. And it's no secret that the industry has been financially struggling for a long time. And as a response, Meta said, no, we're not paying news outlets, and blocked news for all Canadians. So U.S. news you can't see online, all of that kind of stuff. And it turned out that in all these trade talks, and it's very fitting that we're talking today as Canada's retaliatory tariffs have sort of taken effect, it was our digital sovereignty, things like the Online News Act, the Online Streaming Act, the Digital Safety Act, which barred news for social media for Canadians under 16, was a huge bargaining chip in the trade talks. And so Carney was rightfully said no, because we've sort of been at the hands of US social media companies for a long time, where all of our popular streaming foundations are American, Meta, Google, all of that. So being able to shape our own digital policy with the Online News Act, no matter how damaging it's been for a lot of young people and news consumers in general, and becoming aware of what's going on in the world, it was a right reason to say no and reject the trade deal.
19: All right. But Google said, okay, we'll pay $100 million in annual payout into Canada. And then they decided, no, in fact, we won't. And we'll just block Facebook and we'll block Instagram, et cetera. And so there's a bunch of news you won't get. I would say where this is all, you know, shame on Meta and all of those people who think they can just steal the work of journalists and steal the advertising at the same time. You know, it's kind of like, hey, here's an idea. We'll take all this news. We won't pay to collect it. We'll just take it. And then we'll also take the advertising that goes wrong along with it. You know, it was the same kind of brilliant setup that we got with FIFA. So here we are. Mm-hmm. But Hannah, young people need to learn that social media is not where you get your news.
33: 100%. And we've talked about this before, that a 2023 survey found that 85% of Gen Z respondents in Canada reported looking for Canadian news on social media rather than the traditional news platforms. And because of the Online News Act, people are still getting their news. It's just not necessarily from reputable or credible sources at all. We've talked about the term AI slop, which is just a lot of non-credible, a lot of made up things that are just online, and a lot of people stealing news from other news outlets and sort of painting it as their own. And those places haven't been taken down online. But even it was affecting, the Online News Act has affected big publications and local ones, student papers like mine and ones across Canada. So it's been made it so much more difficult for us to reach students with the news that they need to know. Even during the wildfires this year across Canada, it made it a lot harder for people to find evacuation information. So as much as we don't sort of want it to be that social media is the number one place where people get their news, and I wish that all Canadians, including young people my age, subscribe to the Globe and Mail and the Toronto Star and the National Post, I just don't think that's as realistic. But hopefully then a lot of news outlets have sort of transitioned to newsletters and other ways, TikTok, more ways to find young people. But I agree, it's not the best place to get your news from social media. And I think the Online News Act and Meta as a result blocking Canadians from news on social media has made us as a generation and people a lot less informed, for sure.
19: Okay, but you mentioned three of the newspapers and you missed the one my column's in, so shame on you. the Toronto Sun. But that said, is part of it that young people don't want to pay for news? I understand if you're a student, maybe you don't have a newspaper budget, but we're not just talking about students. So at some point, if you want to be an informed person, you got to read the paper, or you've got to watch something like CTV News or listen to a show like this, or put a little effort into it.
33: Yeah, I completely agree. And you know, we pay however much money, dollars a month for Netflix, Disney Plus, Amazon Prime, all American platforms, and we use Google Maps and Apple, which have both changed Lake Ontario to Lake America for U.S. viewers. So we kind of are pouring all of this money into American platforms while being really understandably angry about the trade deal and everything that's been going on with Donald Trump. And so if we're that angry, we should put those words into action and contribute our money to Canadian news, Canadian outlets, whether it's listening and contributing in a more accessible way, like listening to shows like this, subscribing to free newsletters. But if we really care, I think, yeah, subscribing to Canadian news and putting our hard-earned dollars into Canadian outlets. And yeah, just I think putting our money where our mouth is, where it really matters and where we can say that we care about digital sovereignty and the ability for Canada to set its own digital policy.
19: All right. Well, somebody, I guess this was Invariable, wrote in and said, well, with the CBC telling their people not to call terrorists terrorists, why should we trust them anyway? And that is a big part of it, Hannah. I think there are a lot of people who don't trust the so-called legacy media.
33: Yeah, that's completely fair. And we've talked about before, there's been a lot of studies and surveys that have showed that distrust in media has been at an all-time high. And as someone that has always aspired to go into the media industry and journalism, that's not the most reassuring and hopeful and optimistic thing. And news outlets and journalists make mistakes. I saw that with CBC, and it was definitely disappointing for sure. And they make mistakes, but I think that it's a really good thing that a lot of journalism publications are trying to put their journalists out there, trying to put faces to names, faces to bylines. And people made mistakes in the 80s, in the 90s. I think that they just weren't able to, they weren't as accessible back then. But with social media, we're able to reach people so easily, for the better and for worse. So I think that we recognize so many more of the mistakes that journalists make. But I don't know, I still would personally rather get my news from someone credible, from something that has gone through rigorous fact-checking, in-depth reporting, rather than social media, where I think people just don't realize that there's virtually no sources.
19: All right. But somebody just wrote in a text message here, Hannah. Mm-hmm. We're talking about the problem with Meta, Google, collecting news from newspapers. This isn't just a Canadian problem. And putting it out as a news service, but not paying the people who actually spent money collecting that news, taking the advertising at the same time. And then the reaction from Meta was, well, we'll just shut down any reporting on news in Canada rather than pay the fee. However, somebody just wrote in here, don't students have access to libraries where they can read the newspapers?
33: That's a really good point for sure. Libraries are a really great resource for sure. I have to say, I never necessarily went into the library to read newspapers. I probably should have, and probably should have used that more. But the Western Gazette even, we deliver papers 2 times a week. We have a website where people could kind of go on and access us. But social media is where people are. You know, we can say as much as we want, go to libraries and read the newspaper, you know, pay for subscriptions and all those kinds of things. But people are on social media more than any other platform. People my age, people my parents' age largely. And when people share unreputable news on social media, that's sort of where I feel like we fail as a society, because then we're more uninformed, we're going to make more uninformed decisions. So I totally agree. We should probably make better use of our libraries. And shout out to all educators, librarians that really try to make that more of an accessible resource for sure. But there are more ways that we can find our news outside of social media, whether it's websites or newsletters. And again, our website with the Western Gazette was free, and I was happy that we sort of maybe got more traffic as a result of people not being able to reach us on social media, but it definitely wasn't as accessible for people. And I think that's the root of the problem.
19: All right. Well, I'm running out of time here, but where do you think the solution lies? We can't control Google.
33: Yeah, we can't control Google. And it's definitely hard to say what the solution is for long-term journalism as an industry. But I do hope that these conversations can at least bring the Online News Act to the table with Ottawa and with Meta. But I do think that, like we said, journalists and news outlets deserve to get paid. and Ottawa can maybe go back, reevaluate what the Online News Act looks like in the first place. But at the end of the day, journalists deserve to, and news outlets deserve to be paid for their work, because that's how the industry will thrive and even survive in the first place for this generation and future ones.
19: Yeah, I agree with you. I just don't think they should be paid by the taxpayers. We've got to figure out a new model, I guess. But yeah. Hannah Elper is a Toronto-based journalist. She was one of the editors of the newspaper at Western. Thanks very much.
33: Thank you.
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19: Good to have you along. As usual at this time, we talk to our News Talk 1010 science expert, Dan Riskin. Good morning.
6: How are you?
19: I'm doing well. I understand, and we're going to talk about two different stories on this. Maybe we're not sleeping correctly.
6: Well, this is an interesting idea that maybe we're not thinking about sleep correctly. And the big sort of complaint is, I remember a lot of people think that the invention of the light bulb ruined humanity because all of a sudden we started sleeping funny hours. Now, never mind the fact that, you know, if you live in Canada, certainly the number of hours of daylight is just so variable across the year that that's a whole other thing. But the idea is now that we have light bulbs or phones or whatever, we can just work all the time, and we do. And that's ruined it, so we don't get enough sleep. But people are starting to push back on this. And there's a nice review that just came out where they looked at a whole bunch of hunter-gatherer groups in Tanzania, Namibia, Bolivia, and they counted how many hours of sleep those people are getting. And it's kind of on the same par with what we get, like 6.5 to 7 hours typically. And these are people that are, you know, not using lights. They don't have lights in their villages or whatever. And so maybe we're not so far off from where we evolved. And they sort of did a big search across all these different cultures and looked at, you know, the way people sleep. And what they found is that when you find the biggest problems relating to sleep, it's not so much the number of hours that you sleep. It tends to be much more the consistency of the timing of the sleep. So the fact that people that, you know, they work nights and then the weekend comes and they sort of sleep when everybody else is sleeping and then they go back to working nights or whatever. When somebody's circadian rhythm gets thrown off, that's when you start getting a lot of really big problems. So maybe it's not that we're not sleeping enough, we're just sleeping wrong.
19: Okay. But I'll tell you this, if we were to put together a list, what are the greatest inventions of all time? Okay, let's start with the wheel, and then we start thinking it won't take long to get to the light bulb. We're not giving that up.
6: Yeah, no, exactly. Now, the light bulb's working out pretty nicely. And this, if anything, supports that. It's like, okay, everybody go easy on the light bulb. And maybe the light bulb didn't ruin our lives. One of the interesting things that came out of this review, though, is that this idea of sleeping in one big stretch at night and then being awake all day, more and more stories are coming up from different parts of the world and also historical documents that suggest that there used to be, like, at least in a lot of societies, including European ones, this going to sleep and then waking up in the middle of the night and doing some stuff and then going back to sleep again in the morning or in the late sort of night and then sleeping again until you get up for the day and sort of having like this awake period in the middle of the night. So you actually have two sleeps. That seems to be something that humans can tolerate and that might be sort of the word normal is a funny word to use, but something that's within the range of things that humans are built to do. And so that's something that's sort of very strange to a lot of people, but might be something worth exploring.
19: Well, I was talking to somebody about this recently, Dan, and they were telling me that this whole idea, it's called biphasal sleeping, and I know this because it's what I do, in two different sessions of sleep, was what people used to do, and it took a while to suss that out because it was so unremarkable, nobody wrote about it. Like Dickens said, yeah, Dickens apparently would get up and write in the middle of the night, and so people had to kind of go through the various writings and say, oh, apparently this was what everybody did.
6: Yeah. And, you know, I think we've all had the experience of waking up at 2 a.m. and being like, why can't I fall back asleep? And then you're just stressing about the fact that you're not going to have enough sleep the next day and lying in your bed staring at the ceiling. Maybe this becomes something to try. You know what? I'm going to try a biphasic night. I'm going to get up. I'm going to do some stuff for an hour. And then I'm going to try going back to bed and just have a second go at it. And maybe that's... You know, hopefully that's helpful for somebody who's listening.
19: Yeah, well, how I do it, and this is because my schedule allows for it, is I'll sleep for a couple of hours in the afternoon. It's not a nap. We'll get to that in a minute. I actually sleep for a few hours, and then I go to bed later at night than I normally would for the time I have to get up to come and do this. And, cool. My body is just used to that. So let's talk about naps. People argue about whether or not it's good for you or what constitutes a nap.
6: Yeah, well, so this is a nice review that tries to answer the question, are naps good or bad? Because there are scientific studies that show that they're good, and there are other scientific studies that show that it's correlated with cardiovascular problems and other health issues. And what these researchers sort of say is, like, can we just start by saying that not all naps are the same? Can we just start with the idea that different people nap differently and that that probably matters? I mean, are you napping because you are having a nice day and you think it might be nice to lie in the sun and it be very relaxing? Or are you napping because you're so tired you can't function and you need to do something because you can't even hold a pencil right now? Those are two very different scenarios, and they've been treated the same in the scientific literature up to this point. And so they're saying, let's tease things apart. So they pick a whole bunch of variables that they think really, really matters, like how often you're napping, how long the nap lasts, what the reason is that you're napping, which I just alluded to. What time of day the nap is happening, and then also, like, your genetics, where you live. Is it hot where you live? Is it cold where you live? Is

0: of getting up in the morning, going to bed at night, is try to take that nap about 7 and 7.5 hours or so after you wake up. So that's usually about an hour and a half after lunch. That's when people tend to siesta.
1: So do it at work?
0: Yeah, exactly. That, I mean, and you can have a doctor's note from me if that helps.
1: Okay.
0: Yeah, that'll be a lot of help when your boss yells at you. But yeah, that's when people take a siesta, right? It's like after lunch, you go take a nap. That tends to be correlated with lower body mass index than people who take their naps before lunch in the morning or who take their naps much later in the day.
1: You know, the power of a short nap really came home to me one day when I was taking about a five and a half hour drive, and a few hours into it in the middle of the afternoon, I was really feeling tired, and that's dangerous. You could fall asleep on the road. And so I did what I hoped was the responsible thing, and I pulled over and I pulled into a Wendy's parking lot and went over to the edge of the lot, and I shut off the car and I thought, I'm just going to put the seat back and I'll wake up when I wake up because I want to be safe. And so I happened to notice it was exactly 3 o'clock, and I put the seat back, and then I woke up and I went, yeah, I'm good now. I'm a lot better. And I turned the car on, and it was 3:13.
0: Wow. It had been either 13 minutes or 12 hours and 13 minutes. Was it
1: still daylight.
0: Still daylight. Okay. Okay, yeah, so right. 24 hours and 13 minutes. Who
1: okay,
0: knows?
1: Let's be quick on this one. But a lot of people have a CPAP machine, and now there's a possibility a pill would replace it.
0: Yeah, so the CPAP machine, just for anyone who doesn't know, is that Darth Vader mask some people wear when they sleep that forces air into the airway so that you keep breathing all night and don't have these long periods of sleep apnea. Some people can't wear that mask. It bothers them too much. Other people refuse to wear it. Those are the people that were in this study, the people that snore but won't wear the CPAP mask or can't. They were given this pill, and it's weird. The pill is a mixture of a bladder medication and an ADHD drug, of all things, but together they make this stuff called AD-109, and that tends to help build muscle inside the face, like the smooth muscle that is sort of relaxing when you sleep. It keeps it stiff so that it's flexed. And people taking these pills after 6 months, they were seeing sleep apnea drop by about 44%. So there's some reason for optimism that there may be a pill that could replace that mask for some people if that's what they choose to do.
1: Is that the only thing it keeps stiff?
0: You can try with those other drugs anytime you like, but those were not part of this study, so I can't speak to that.
1: No, I just find it fascinating how specific some of these drugs can be.
0: Yeah, right. No, I know, and it's a bladder medication and an ADHD medication that are affecting the muscle tone in the face. Now, I presume that it affects other parts of the physiology around the body, and also some of the side effects that people were complaining about, like difficulty urinating, suggest that it isn't completely focused on your face, and it might be affecting other parts of the body. But, you know, early days for this drug, for sure.
1: Okay, that's Dan Riskin. We'll talk next week. Thanks very much.
0: Yeah, thank you.
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13: A little while ago, the Ford government paused all Freedom of Information requests. They were not having their staff answer those Freedom of Information requests. That's not good. I checked into it, and I was told from inside the government, hey, this is just temporary. It's not that we don't want to fulfill the requests. We will. We have to. But the plan here is there's some change in the rules, and so everybody just take a few minutes and make sure you understand the rules. A few minutes might be a couple of days, but it seems like it's been weeks since we talked about this. And my understanding is the pause is still on, and I don't understand why. From the Queen's Park Observer, Sabrina Nanji. Good morning.
14: Good morning, Jerry.
13: Am I right that the pause is still on?
14: Well, there's been a lot of confusion about this. So, you know, you're not alone there. We've been hearing reports even today, the latest, that, you know, that when this pause did happen back in May, civil servants were really confused as to, you know, why, what the pause was for. And it seems like that confusion is still persisting. Now, officially, the pause has been lifted and this new system of FOIs, Freedom of Information, is the same as the government had changed it back in the spring with their budget. So the premier's office, his top staff, cabinet ministers, and all of their top political staff, they're not FOIable. But what happened was this pause really created a huge delay for the civil servants who do this kind of work in getting government information requested by reporters or members of the public. And I think that that's what we're seeing here is that, you know, any reporter will tell you, myself included, that FOI, even though there are, you know, legal deadlines of when this information should be released by, if there is information to be released. But I think that that pause that happened back in May has, you know, resulted in a delay that maybe feels like there's a pause right now, but technically, no, they say it's been lifted. But now we're hearing a lot about what happened behind the scenes when that pause happened, and it really caught a lot of civil servants off guard.
13: Okay, but then the actual pause lasted for how long?
14: It was about a couple of weeks. It was from May 14th, and then it was eventually lifted on May 22nd. So that was more than a week at the time when, you know, civil servants were told that it would have only been a week. But it definitely seems like there was some scrambling and a lot of confusion happening on the government side, because this was 2 months after these changes were first announced and almost a month after it had already become law. And I get it. Like you said, you know, there's got to be some time to figure out what these changes mean on the back end and how it's going to change the processing of requests. But in terms of like how this was all rolled out, it does seem like the government, at least in some part, was on the back foot here.
13: Okay, but were the changes so massive that civil servants needed more than a week to figure it out? I mean, how long did it take you to figure it out, or have you?
14: Well, I mean, we're still dealing with this, right? But I think, you know, there was a lot of questions.
13: Wait a minute, Sabrina.
14: Yeah.
13: I understand we're still dealing with it, but were the changes so massive, and if so, why, that it would take over a week to understand them?
14: Well, you wouldn't think so, right? Because if the changes are just these offices are no longer subject to freedom of information, then that seems like those requests specific to, for instance, Doug Ford's cell phone would essentially be kaput. But when we're seeing behind the scenes of some of the conversations that were happening between civil servants, and this all happened on a Microsoft Teams chat, it wasn't put in a formal email system, but, you know, these conversations about the FOI pause were eventually FOI'd, and so now we're seeing what happened. And a lot of civil servants were very confused. They were really upset about the length of the pause, which ended up being longer than they were initially told because they have all this processing to do. And they said that that would really, you know, set back their operations if this pause was going to be more than a day or two. And so I think that we're still reeling from it now, but it does kind of speak to the fact that, you know, maybe this first change to FOI laws in 40 years wasn't exactly as well planned out as the Ford government might have liked.
13: Okay, do you think, because you need to gather information as much as anybody, writing the Queen's Park Observer, I'm with Sabrina Nanji, do you think the Ford government has adopted kind of a secrecy policy?
14: Well, as Ford likes to say, he's the most transparent premier ever in Ontario history. But of course, you know, this kind of flies in the face of that. I mean, FOIs don't just help reporters. You know, any person who has $5 can file a request on information that, you know, our watchdogs have deemed should belong to the public. And that's anything from, you know, the premier's schedule, which is not always shared with us, to, you know, how a decision is made and, you know, what political staff might be thinking of potential ramifications in communications, for instance. And we know that this government in particular has had maybe not the best track record when it comes to FOIs. I mean, we found out a lot of information about the Greenbelt scandal, the Skills Development Fund controversy through these types of requests. And not to mention, you know, the premier was smack dab in the middle of a cell phone court battle for those records. And, you know, eventually they changed the law. So all of this just, you know, makes those types of requests dead in the water. I mean, us reporters are still, you know, working our sources and trying to figure out other ways to get around this. But I do think that, you know, making these kinds of FOI changes does fly in the face of the premier saying he's the most transparent ever.
13: Okay. And now you can't FOI a minister? That doesn't make sense to me.
14: That's right. So it's really just the bureaucrats, the ministry side of things, civil servant staff that we are able to FOI successfully. And even then, you know, we might still get a heavily redacted report back. I've gotten pages that essentially are like fully blacked out in those requests. And there's a number of, you know, legit reasons to why some of that information might be sensitive, you know, personal or having to do with HR, that type of thing. But you're right. A cabinet minister, the education minister, for instance, if we wanted to see maybe some of his conversations with staff or even the premier's office about what's going on with teacher negotiations right now, that FOI request would essentially be rejected upon the government receiving it right from the get-go.
13: Sabrina Nanji, Queen's Park Observer, thanks as always.
14: Thanks, Jerry.
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17: From the National Newsroom of the Canadian Press, I'm Lisa Laporte. Iran is reporting one person was killed and three others injured when a commercial ship was struck near the Strait of Hormuz. State-run media says the Iranian commercial vessel was struck early Sunday off Keshem Island. The United Kingdom Maritime Trade Operations Monitor made a separate report that a vessel was hit by a projectile while transiting the strait. The leaders of Canada and the UK are meeting next week to discuss relations and a potential partnership. This will be the first time Prime Ministers Mark Carney and Andy Burnham will meet after the latter took office on July the 20th. Coast Mountain Bus Company says it has reached a tentative contract agreement with Metro Vancouver transit operators after months of bargaining.
18: Details of the tentative agreement haven't been released, and the company says it will now seek ratification before it becomes final. Coast Mountain says the deal provides additional detail around recovery and running time and is consistent with framework established with other public sector unions. Negotiations began in February but stalled, with workers taking job action such as a ban on wearing uniforms and refusing requests to give up break times when bus routes are running behind schedule. Union members voted to authorize strike action in May with more than 99% support, but both sides agreed to return to the table on Saturday. Hannah Stolz, The Canadian Press.
17: A rare moment of alignment from some of the biggest names in the AI race.
19: Anthropic CEO Dario Amodei writes in a blog post that his company will be slowing down the pace of artificial intelligence development. He cites concerns related to cybersecurity and improvements in recursive self-improvement, where AI is used to train future versions of itself. Amodei says he wants to open up models to external regulators and establish industry safety standards. OpenAI CEO Sam Altman and xAI head Elon Musk have both signaled their support for the idea on social media. Mike Dubosky, ABC News.
17: And Canadian boxing icon George Schiavolo, who never hit the canvas despite taking on the world's best boxers, has died at the age of 89.
20: Schiavolo was a Canadian amateur champion at 17 and held the national title as a pro for almost 20 years. He was ranked as high as number 2 in the world. He went 73-18-2 as a pro with 64 knockouts in a career that stretched from 1956 to 1978. Schiavolo's career was defined by two mega bouts with Muhammad Ali in 1966 at Toronto's Maple Leaf Gardens and in 1972 at the Pacific Coliseum in Vancouver. The brick-faced pugilist drew kudos for standing toe-to-toe with the most gifted and charismatic boxer of that era. He retired in 1978, having never been knocked down as a pro. Rob Westgate, The Canadian Press.
17: This is The Canadian Press.
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22: Welcome, everyone. I'm Richard Krause. I hope you're doing well, that you're staying happy, healthy, and safe.
1: It is a big show. I say it every week, but this week it's really true. Later on, we'll meet Mundy McLaughlin, a Canadian author, former labor and human rights lawyer, and artist. Her debut novel, Blue Life, is a coming-of-age story set against the vibrant, gritty art, punk, and club scenes of the late 1970s New York City and New Jersey. That's a little bit later on. We'll also meet award-winning composer, sound designer, and classical music provocateur Matthew Reed, best known for a decade as musical director and composer for The Second City. He's created scores for film and television, theater, games, and live performances. His ambitious piano cycle, Moods of Limited Transposition, explores emotion through innovative harmonic language across a planned 36 short works. That's also later on. First, though, let's meet best-selling author Anita Rao Bademi. She is an acclaimed Indian-Canadian novelist whose work explores family bonds, cultural identity, and the immigrant experience spanning India and Canada. She moved to Canada in 1991 and is best known for novels including the best-selling Tamarind Mem, the award-winning The Hero's Walk, Can You Hear the Nightbird Call, and Tell It to the Trees. She is a recipient of the Marion Engel Award. She lives in Montreal, which happens to be the backdrop for her latest novel, Asha in the Garden. It's the story of Asha Mohan, an Indian immigrant in Montreal whose backyard garden, shaded by her beloved old maple tree, has long been her personal sanctuary amid family struggles and daily life. As the aging tree must finally be cut down, an earlier tragedy in India that prompted her family's move to Canada, and the complexities of her relationships finding new clarity about her life make up the story. Anita Rao Bademi joined me via Zoom from her home in Montreal. I want to go back a little ways, though, before we get to the book specifically, and I'm going to talk about how growing up as the daughter of an Indian Railways officer, you traveled across India a great deal. How did that childhood and exposure to diverse regions and that sort of thing shape your storytelling and that sense of home that you seem to be able to evoke so nicely in your work?
2: I think the fact that I have been, until we landed in Montreal, rootless in a funny kind of way. I mean, yes, I grew up in India, but I lived in a different city, a different state, as they call provinces there, every third year. So, you know, and it's like Canada, India is a complex country. It's not just one thing or the other. Mm-hmm. It might be some kind of unifying sense of India, but each place, each language, everything is completely different. So I never really stayed in one place long enough to feel that it was home. And I think that sense of disruption on a virtually continuous basis, right through my childhood, and then the greater disruption of moving away from the country of my ancestors, in a sense, mm-hmm. To a place where I literally knew nobody. I had nobody here other than my own little family unit. And I knew very little about this country when we came here, which is true of anybody who lands in a new country. There's this whole period of learning about the country. And it's not just surface learning. It's the politics, the way people think. You know, it's much deeper than just, oh, I've stayed in this place, so I know the place. Mm-hmm. It takes a long time to really know a place. And I think that is something that has informed all my books, all my writing. And this book in particular came about because I think a few years after moving to Montreal from Vancouver, and now Montreal's become my permanent home. We've been here, and I never thought I'd end up in Montreal and probably die there. I think I might have been there for about 6 years, and or maybe a little longer than that, when I started writing Asha mm-hmm. in her garden. And I had this strange feeling of, until then, I had gotten used to the fact that I had lived in India, but was now Canadian, and it was okay. I was fine. But that particular year, for some reason, I had the sense of placelessness. You know, I don't know what happened. It was, again, a feeling of that rupture. And perhaps it had something to do with the fact that we were empty nesters. Our son had gone away from the house. And I think he was planning to get married. And I started thinking, you know, the big thoughts about who is going to continue remembering our history. Who's going to take that forward? And so that actually became the impetus for this particular book.
1: You're listening to Anita Rao Bademi on The Richard Krause Show. Her new novel, Asha in the Garden, is available wherever you buy fine books. And you've lived in Calgary and Vancouver, now in Montreal.
2: Yes.
1: Montreal, I assume, has the strongest draw for you. But was there a sense of belonging in any of those other cities?
2: Yeah, I think, well, all of them, believe it or not, because, and I think, again, that comes from the fact that I had to learn to adjust to different parts of India very quickly, you know, make friends, just get used to the thing, place, get used to the language, the ways in which people did things. So it was easy for me to slip in on a kind of, in a kind of superficial way. And actually, Calgary became my home. I mean, people were really welcoming. I felt welcomed. and then we moved to Vancouver, and I felt the same there. I loved Vancouver. And Vancouver more than anywhere else, because I love gardening. And that place, I could throw something out of the window and I'd have a little jungle in no time.
1: Yeah. Yeah.
2: I mean, I'm exaggerating, obviously. But I think I felt really wrenched when we moved from Vancouver to Montreal for a while. Firstly, because I had to deal with winter all over again. And then I had only five months max for a gardening season. And then there was the language thing. I didn't know any French when we moved there. And I think the first few years I found it really hard to learn. I didn't have the time. I was involved in so many other things. And I felt, and that probably also explains that funny sense I had of rupture, as I put it, you know, when I started writing this book, because I didn't have a language. And language is really powerful in entering the psyche of a city or a town or whatever. And I mean, I have learned French since. I speak terrible French, but I can understand and I can read fine. So I think that's helped. But that was probably one of the reasons why I felt there was this kind of screen between me and Montreal.
1: You've mentioned gardening here, and it seems like it's a through line in your life and something that you really enjoy. So was it just your experience as a gardener, or was it just that it is so ripe with opportunities for metaphor, growing and dying and all that sort of thing, that you were inspired to create this story?
2: I'd say it's a combination of all of the above. And there's also the fact that I think when I started this book, not I think, I know, when I started this book, my neighbor was in the process of cutting down or getting this giant old ash tree cut down. Because as you probably know, there's this disease, this emerald ash borer, which has been attacking ash trees. And so this tree that has been part of this landscape for such a long time It's just been, I mean, they've been cutting it down everywhere. And this was a gorgeous tree, you know. And it was, both of us were watching these men cut down this tree, and they start from the top and then work their way down. And both of us were feeling heartbroken. And she kept saying, this is, you know, these trees are the grandparents of our gardens. And I have a giant old 120-year-old maple tree in my backyard, which is a nuisance in the fall.
1: Yeah.
2: All those leaves. And in the spring, it's all those seeds. You know, I have hundreds of maple seedlings everywhere. But it's also such a grand presence. And when she said, this is like our grandparent, my grandmother, my grandfather, it sort of really resonated with me. You know, I feel sometimes when I see these ancient trees, they are witness, they're silent witnesses to so much that goes on. In my case, this tree in my backyard has seen my life unfold over the past 25 years. Perhaps it'll be there long after I'm gone. God knows what it witnessed before I came to that house. So there's that, you know, that sense of continuity, but also a sense that it might all go away in it because some insect has attacked it or it's sick. Or, I mean, and this is a fact of life for all of us, anything that's living. It's not a permanent state of being. And so I think I was playing with all those ideas and thoughts, and the fact that the main character in this book is in her 70s, there's this awareness of your own mortality. So the tree became central in a way to the book.
1: Stay with me. There's more with Asha in the Garden author Anita Rao Bademi after the break.
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1: Welcome back, everyone. I'm Richard Krause, and thanks for hanging out with me today. I appreciate it. Later in the show, Matthew Reed, an award-winning composer, sound designer, and classical music provocateur, joins me to talk about his ambitious piano cycle, Moods of Limited Transposition. We'll also meet Monday McLaughlin, a Canadian author, former labor and human rights author, and artist. Her debut novel, Blue Life, is a coming-of-age story set against the vibrant, gritty art, punk, and club scenes of the late 1970s in New York City and New Jersey. That's later on. First, let's get back to my conversation with Anita Rao Badami. The Montreal-based author and visual artist joins me today to talk about her new novel, Asha in the Garden, which is the story of a woman named Asha, an Indian immigrant in Montreal, whose backyard has been shaded by a beloved old maple tree for as long as she's been living there. When the tree has to finally be cut down, Asha reflects on a violent incident from 20 years earlier, an earlier tragedy in India that prompted her family's move to Canada, and much more. Anita Rao Badami joined me via Zoom from her home in Montreal. And the book also touches on the unanticipated consequences of ambition. There's complexities in long-term relationships. You talk about immigrant friendships. What did you want to explore about how people reinvent themselves later in life? And was that reflective of your own experience?
2: Good question. When I started this book, it was primarily about Asha. I wasn't really thinking about my own experience as such. I was thinking about the life of an ambitious, driven woman who does things a certain way. One, because she feels that she needs to address her own limited life as a child. You know, she didn't own anything. Mm-hmm. So for her, ownership and financial success are important. And that's directly linked to her desire to provide a life for her own children, the kind of life that she feels she didn't have. And so in the process of making that life, realizing those ambitions, she's so driven that she forgets that she is not nurturing the other things that really matter in her life, such as her relationship with her children. And then, of course, there's the fact that, you know, there's a tragedy in early on in her married life for which she ends up blaming her son, who was himself a child when that thing happened. And so, you know, people do these things, and I think it's true of all of us, including me. We do these things for the right reasons, but sometimes, as you pointed out, they end up taking you to places which are completely messed up. You make these mistakes without considering the consequences of your actions. You don't think that you're doing the wrong thing, but then somehow it ends up being a mess. Mm-hmm. And you forget that you are not the only person involved in this decision making and the life you're living. There are other people who are affected by your decisions, your emotional state, you know. And so that's what happens to this woman. And I was interested in finding out how she deals with her life.
1: The book has been described as big-hearted, as relatable, but it's also filled with mysteries, and there's kind of miracle aspects of everyday life kind of woven through. Was there a particular, I don't know, emotional truth or miracle that you hoped that readers would really relate to, or that they would take away from the book?
2: Well, there are these, despite the fact that Asha herself is a very complex, one would say difficult character, there is a sweetness to the rest of her family. Mm. And I think probably like the relationship between the brother and sister, Dilip and Anjali, you know, Dilip is a messed up character, but there's such a tender, loving relationship between the siblings. The father, one might consider him a failure if the fact that he's writing romances, and he's a success as a romance writer. So what's wrong with writing romances?
1: You're listening to Anita Rao Bademi on The Richard Krause Show. Her new novel, Asha in the Garden, is available wherever you buy fine books.
2: You know, if financial gain is your motive for doing anything. But for himself, in his eyes, he's a failure. So what's the lesson I would... I am not sure if there's any lesson in here. Mm-hmm. Other than that, relationships are complex and you just have to figure out how things work and make the best of the cards that life has dealt you, I think.
1: I think it's funny that when Andy Warhol would be asked about his art, what is this supposed to mean? What does this art mean? He would say, what does it mean to you? And maybe that's the answer there.
2: Yes. I don't know. Different people relate to different characters in this book, different situations. They take away different things.
1: Your books deal with some heavy topics. There is pain and there is dysfunction in this book. In Asha in her garden. But you write with such warmth and with such humor. I wonder how you find room for those various tones in the same story.
2: Well, isn't that how life is? Yeah. You know, even in the deepest tragedy, in the midst of the deepest of tragedies, and I saw that in my own life because my father died when I was about 19 or 20. But his family was a joyous family. And my father did not have an easy youth. He lost his parents when he was very young. And because he was the oldest in a family of 10 siblings, he became the de facto parent.
1: Yeah. Yeah.
2: So, you know, he had to support all his younger siblings, he and his younger brother. He himself was just 22 and his brother was 20. And these brothers died one after another in the space of a year, followed by two sisters. So, you know, but in spite of all these tragedies in our family, these people just, they never lost their sense of humor. they had this wild sense of humor and used to spin yarns all the time. And it was so much of fun being with these people. So I think that's affected the way I write. I feel that life is not all, even when there's something really dark, I feel there's something around the corner, you know, that's going to make you smile or laugh. Not in a sappy kind of way. Yeah. But
1: do you think that those stories that they would tell, you said they would spin yarns, did that ignite your interest in storytelling?
2: Definitely. I mean, this was a crew of fibbers and storytellers and fictioneers, yarn spinners. I remember there was a panther skin in our house. And it had a bullet. There was a hole in the forehead. And my father used to claim that he had shot it, and maybe he had, I don't know. And my father wasn't a hunter. I mean, I have no idea. We didn't have guns in the house, so I have no idea when he shot it. But if we asked him about it, he'd say, oh, yes, I went with this minor Maharaja into the jungle. And apparently he was getting his rifle ready, and they heard this roar, and the panther came charging out of the forest. And my father didn't have time to get his gun ready. So he just waited. And when the panther was yay close with its mouth open, my father reached in, grabbed its tail and yanked it out and turned it inside out. And then it started running backwards, which is when he shot it. And we believed this ridiculous story. As children, it was the perfect kind of yarn, you know.
1: I love that. Well, thank you so much. And what a pleasure to speak to you.
2: My pleasure. Thank you for having me.
1: You've been listening to Anita Rao Bademi on The Richard Krause Show. 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
5: Welcome back, everyone. I'm Richard Krause, and thanks for spending part of your day with me today. I appreciate it. My guest today is Matthew Reed. He's a critically acclaimed composer and former musical director for the Second City, who is known for his work in theater, film, television, and experimental classical music that often blends mathematics and innovative techniques. His Moods of Limited Transposition is a cycle of pieces that explore distinct emotional states, such as calm or tense, within a constrained musical language, drawing on modes of limited transposition. The new release is the second chapter of a massive four-part project. In total, he's releasing a collection of 36 short piano pieces. The interesting part is his writing process. Matt set a strict rule for himself. Once he plays a specific chord combination, he never repeats it in the piece. Matthew Reed, join me via Zoom. You have described yourself, or at least you've been described, as a classical music provocateur. what does that mean?
6: I think that specific description came from a piece I created. Now, what year was that? Here's a big range, 2009 to 2011. I'd have to fact check myself. I know I created a piece. It was when John Cage's 4 minutes and 4 minutes 33 yeah. came out as on Top of the Pops in the UK, and I think it had happened right at the same time mashups were becoming, or auto tuning was becoming, a really big thing on YouTube. So I got the provocateur in me got the idea to auto-tune 4 minutes and 33 seconds, which, you know, it could have just stopped there. I could have just played silence and pretended I put an auto-tune on it.
5: Yeah, because that's the thing, right? So we have to remind people, John Cage, avant-garde performer, had a piece that was 4 minutes and 33 seconds of nothing, right? Of empty space.
6: Technically, I mean, it was supposed to be eventually. I'm not so sure about originally, because he was being maybe more of a provocateur than a philosopher at the time. but it came to be like not nothing. You weren't listening to nothing. You were listening to everything that was surrounding you, and the performer was facilitating that.
5: Right. So you auto-tuned it.
6: Yes, but I manipulated what was happening. So not only did I pick up anything in the environment that was being recorded, but I deliberately manipulated using equalizers and compressors. So what was eerily interesting about it is just the air around us. If you add these equalizers to it, it sounds like human voices singing. So I put a whole bunch of equalizers to create chords, and it sounded like this ethereal choir and singing very banal chord progression. So there's that sort of poking at the avant-garde, you know, especially in that period, and their utter avoidance of any, you know, the traditional pretty sonorities.
5: You're listening to Matthew Reed on The Richard Krause Show. You'll find Moods of Limited Transposition, Book 2, on Spotify and Apple Music. You do a bunch of different things. So we'll talk about the new music in just a second.
6: Sure.
5: Which is classical music. But you also do theater work and comedy specifically work at Second City. So, you did do that. And you the sketch duo you had with Browning.
6: Sean Browning.
5: Yeah. And so how do you balance the two, this serious classical composition with the lighter stuff? And do they influence one another?
6: Well, they certainly do. And there's a certain, there's a congruence in the way I approach the thinking, because I think what I learned in music school and composition school, I apply to the comedy writing I did. The same basic premises. How do you make something? How do you make the most out of the least in terms of the material you have? So you're not just taking a bunch of things that have no connection. The artistry, in other words, growing a seed. I do, and I always took, I think I always took comedy as seriously. The irony of that as I took creating classical music, and you know, they're different processes. It's how serious you take, how much you ruminate on what you're doing, and how much you develop it, how much you allow to be. Well, this is good enough. Other people are doing it. These are my own personal cliches. I'm just doing something that sounds good, something that works, versus really getting down and trying to innovate, for lack of a better word. Even, you know, it's not necessarily the most important thing, but there is an importance to it, and one wants to not just reiterate one's own cliches, one's own tropes. One wants to find new things, and one hopefully wants to please others with this, and maybe inspire others to either follow your own path or to find a way to get rid of their own cliches and create something that they like too, that they wouldn't have come across before.
5: And you were the musical director at Second City for about 10 years. Now, tell me a little bit about the structure versus a lot of it is kind of unstructured. It's improv. You're working sort of by the seat of your pants. Are you not for some of that?
6: For some of it, I mean, the second city show in Toronto is created mostly through the improvisation of premises, and sometimes the premises can come from people in the audience just based on a word. Sometimes a performer writer can come in with, "Hey, I'd really like to discuss this issue. This is something that's important to me." Or the director will have them looking through the newspaper for certain things. And then typically the writing process comes from some improvisation, bring it to the stage, testing, like back in the old days of the Marx Brothers, like what works, what doesn't. Oh, that worked today. It's not working today, based on the order sketches or whatever it could be, until it works. And my process was similar. So I tend to keep it simple at first, because I didn't want to wreck what they were doing, or you know, if I didn't really have a concrete idea of, okay, this is where the scene is going, I don't necessarily think it would be prudent to inform too much right now to these performers till I have a really good idea of where they're going, what they want. And so towards the end, there'd be a score that I could do more or less the same every night, without, you know, notating the whole thing and telling an understudy, "Hey, this is exactly what I play."
5: Right.
6: Play it. But it was one of those things where I could theoretically plug my ears, close my eyes, just start playing when they told me the show started, and we'd probably end at the same point.
5: Right.
6: Yeah. And then we do the improv set at the end, which was, seat of our pants.
5: Yeah.
6: As far as improv is.
5: Now, the new music is called Moods of Limited Transposition.

0: on what were called the modes of limited transposition, which means you take a scale. For example, our major and minor scales, they can be transposed 12 times before there's repetition. Now, these modes of limited transposition, the scale I'm using here for these pieces can be only transposed 4 times, and then you start to come into repetition.
1: Were you really good at math in school?
0: I was pretty good.
1: It feels like you have to be to be working at this level as a composer.
0: Maybe. I've heard there's a correlation. Yes. I've seen correlation, and some make it their main way of composing too, especially in this century. And you know, people have used golden means numbers to work out how their ratios in their pieces, for sure.
1: 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You can find Moods of Limited Transposition, Book 2, on Spotify and Apple Music. When we come back, we'll meet Monday McLaughlin, author of a new novel called Blue Light.
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8: Welcome back, everyone. I'm Richard Krause, and thanks for being along for the ride today. I appreciate it. My guest today is Mundy McLaughlin. She's been a member of Group Material, a New York City-based collective that organized exhibits that illuminated social and political themes. Her photographic and sculptural work examined the relationship between fantasy and reality in North American culture, gender relations, and commercialism. She is also a lawyer and an author. Today we're talking about her first novel, Blue Life. Set in and around Manhattan in the late 1970s, it follows the diverging paths of an art student and an aspiring actress who meet working as New Jersey go-go dancers. One character's life ascends through her work as a burgeoning artist in New York City's East Village, while the other character's life spirals downward. Mundy McLaughlin joined me via Zoom. You have described Blue Life as drawing from a time when everything felt like it should be possible. So tell me, what personal experiences in the late 70s, early 80s informed the novel's sense of risk and rebellion and possibility?
9: Well, it is set in a time, it's funny because many of the editors I worked with were like, she did that without, you know, wasn't she afraid to do that? And the 70s, you know, you have to explain to younger people, it was a different time. We were a bit more risky in our practices, but yeah, it is set featuring two women who meet in what was called a go-go bar in New Jersey in the late 70s, and it carries into the mid 80s. In a time in New York where also people like to describe New York as, oh, it was so scary then. Oh, that was like a terrible New York. Whereas now I look back at that as being such a wonderful, alive time in New York. And when I go to New York now, it's like Disneyland compared to what. So if you like Disneyland, it's, you know, but I've never been to Disneyland, so let's just say that. But anyway, so yeah, they're out there like working in these clubs and go-go dancing. Now you would call exotic dancing or stripping, but in New Jersey at the time, you had to wear like a two-piece, and it was a really big thing if you like flashed. It was illegal to flash. You were supposed to legally wear pantyhose. So it was a different scene, but still risky. You had to get home, and often you were in some place where you'd have to take a ride with somebody that the owner recommended, or maybe even the owner themselves would offer to take you home, and that wasn't usually a good thing. you were in situations that were a bit risky quite frequently. So there's that. There was the whole club scene, where people were doing a lot of drugs, which now may seem risky, but the 70s, people were just doing all these drugs, right? So, there's one scene later in the book where a friend of the title, the main character in the book says, "Oh my God, I tried to pick up a woman at a club, and she, you know, she sprayed me with pepper spray." That was a sign that things were changing, you know. Whereas before that, you didn't really worry too much about who you went with.
8: You're listening to Mundy McLaughlin on The Richard Krause Show. Her debut novel, Blue Life, is available now wherever you buy fine books. This is a novel, but it feels like a memoir, and I think that's because a lot of it is based in some experiences that you had. But it's funny when you say that, and I think this is a paraphrase of Margaret Atwood, but you say, "I can actually say these things now without destroying somebody else's life, except for the people whose lives I wish to destroy." So tell me how careful you were in recreating some of these characters from real life into the novel.
9: Well, I think that's a quote from an interview with her that I like to refer to, because often people think if there's an element of real, you know, taken from real life, that, oh, this is memoir. Like I heard a writer interviewed recently where somebody said, "Well, that main character seems a lot like you," and she didn't take it very well. She said, "You know, she's a character, and all my characters have some of me in them." And actually, it was interesting because, you know, one of the characters in this is an actress. And in writing this, it's my first novel. You know, I've written short stories before, but, you know, there were some characters where I was really trying to get into them, you know, and I was like, well, this is sort of feels like acting because I sort of have to get into their character in order to write it. And, you know, so I was sort of realizing, well, that if that's the case, then there's something of me in every character I write because it's coming from me. But yeah, a lot of obviously there's so much detail in this about New York City at the time and about that go-go world and the club scene, and that it's easy to think, well, this is got to be memoir. But yeah, you know, I think there's very few fiction writers that aren't taking things from life and making a good story out of them, right? So I think that's why I like to refer to that article, that interview with her, because she's quite funny, and she said, well, you know, I had to wait till some people died before I could write that story. And, you know, she was talking about a particular period in the, I don't know whether it was 70s, 80s, where a lot of people were getting divorced, and there was this great, you know, flourish of fiction around like relationship breakups, because so, you know, I think, yeah. And I mean, I it was really important to me to write this as two characters, because I'm trying to bring out, and I don't think this is unique to go-go dancing. I have, you know, I worked in the employment law firm for most of my life, and I saw this in all kinds of workplaces where there's people who are vulnerable, who find workplace culture is very difficult to deal with. Like I was dealing with, you know, I worked for Ontario Power Generation, which was, you know, an industrial workplace. And I was looking into diversity issues around mental health in the workplace, which this novel does deal with mental health. And you'd find that people who had mental health issues could not, you know, deal with the cracking humor in the workplace the way some other people did. Now, this is a particular, like, and I really try to bring this out in the book, there are particular aspects to this work that if you're a vulnerable woman, it's going to be harder for you to deal with. And so I thought it was important to have two characters, that one is a bit, she's just got her feet on the ground a bit more than the other. And the other, you'd find out through the book, does have challenges related to mental health that make it her much just much more vulnerable, much more impacted by the aspects of the work. And so I thought it was important to show that, you know, there are some people who will just walk through it and be fine. and others not.
8: 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Her debut novel, Blue Light, is available wherever you buy fine books. A big thanks to Mundy for dropping by. Big thanks to composer Matthew Reed for stopping by as well. You can find his new work, Moods of Limited Transposition, Book 2, on Spotify and Apple Music. Also, a big thanks to Anita Rao Badami for coming by and telling us all about her new novel, Asha in Her Garden, which is, of course, available now wherever you buy fine books. As always, though, my biggest thanks goes to you for listening. I'm Richard Krause. 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
13: From the National Newsroom of the Canadian Press, I'm Lisa Laporte. Iran is reporting one person was killed and three others injured when a commercial ship was struck near the Strait of Hormuz. State-run media says the Iranian commercial vessel was hit early Sunday off Keshem Island. The strike comes as tensions continue around the waterway that was once seen as being international. Prime Minister Mark Carney is said to embark on a three-day trip to Europe next week, including stops in the UK and France. He'll meet with British Prime Minister Andy Burnham in Liverpool and is also set to address the European Parliament in Strasbourg, France. He'll also attend the State of the European Union address. U.S. President Donald Trump is in Ireland this weekend, where he commented on that country's politics.
14: President Trump in Dublin, meeting with Ireland's prime minister and wading into a complex and politically charged subject, a unified Ireland.
15: Well, I don't want to cause any problem, but I will bet you I'd love to see it unified.
14: He's referring to reunification of the Republic of Ireland with the United Kingdom's Northern Ireland.
15: It's going to happen eventually.
14: But later at a U.S. embassy event.
15: That's one of those questions where no matter what you say, no matter how well you say it, there's no good answer, right?
14: Competing visions of Northern Ireland have driven decades of violence. Meanwhile, protesters took to the streets to denounce Trump, weighing in on their country's politics. He's also there for the Irish Open at one of his own golf clubs. I'm Julie Walker.
13: Trump also told reporters that Canada is, quote, dying to make a trade deal with the U.S. A brand of prepackaged peanuts have been recalled in Ontario and Quebec over possible salmonella contamination.
16: The Canadian Food Inspection Agency has issued a recall for roasted lemon and chili peanuts sold by brand PK. The recall, first issued on Thursday, instructs consumers to throw out the peanuts or return them to the location where they were purchased. The CFIA says food contaminated with salmonella may not look or smell spoiled, but it can make a person sick. The agency adds there are so far no reported illnesses associated with the recall. Don Mitchell, The Canadian Press.
13: And the red carpet rolled out for some of the most high-profile films of the year at the Toronto International Film Festival on Saturday. Among those to premiere was Chris Rock's Misty Green. Rock wrote, directed, and stars in the film about a down-on-her-luck actress trying to make a Hollywood comeback.
17: I just had this weird idea, and I had a read-through, and it went well. And I was like, oh, maybe I should do this movie. And, you know, Rosalind walks in and it's like, maybe this should happen. And she was great.
13: Rosalind Elazar plays the title character in Misty Green and praised Rock's writing as being incredible. This is the Canadian Press.

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1: It's date night. Jen Kirsch is here. Tony Tedesco is on vacation today. Dating and relationships. Now, I think this conversation is actually friendships and dating. Also, couples. It's matchmaking. The value of matchmaking. And when is it good? When is it bad? Because, you know what? You and Bob, you're such a great couple. You would really get along with Sharon and Steve. Right? Like, so matchmaking is couples making friends. Matchmaking is blind dates. Matchmaking is, oh my God, you got to meet Susan. She's so much fun. She's just like you. Jen Kirsch, tell me about matchmaking.
2: I have been in this situation plenty of times where I'm hanging out with a friend and either they want me, either they double booked and they want to kind of soften bringing another friend over, don't know how to say it, or they genuinely think I'd really get along with someone they know. And they're like, Jen, you just have to meet so-and-so. And then they go into their monologue of all the reasons why this person is amazing and we'd make or have a great connection. And I kind of love that. I love people in my life who like to connect you with others, whether it be for a work thing, whether it be romantically. I think that people basically have it under wraps of who they think you would work out with. But sometimes it could be problematic.
1: It can be problematic because when people are matchmaking, let me create a couple of scenarios here for everybody, is that when it can be problematic because sometimes, A, you don't want to be set up with someone. That can be inconvenient, our experience of that. And then we've never been set up with somebody. And we always have this bit of a story in our head about our type, right? Like, who is the type of friend or the type of dating partner that you want to hang out with? And so when someone else is setting you up, you're not in control of that anymore. Plus, maybe they have bad taste in things. So you can kind of hear the stories, Jen, starting to unfold before anybody even really gets into it.
2: Absolutely. And the thing is, now there's a third party involved. So now the pressure is on. There's some report needs to go in. Did you make a connection? Why not? Then you're like hesitant. Can I share my real feelings or not? I've been on one blind date in my life. I'm open at this point in my life to more. This was in the end of my 20s. I met someone at the hair salon of all places. We saw each other quite a bit. And she's like, I have the perfect guy for you. And he sounded like the type of men I love reading in my romance novels. Like, there was no questions asked, even though I didn't know this person so well. And what that experience taught me, because it didn't go great, is just because two people are single, or just because two people say like the same band, doesn't a connection make, does not a match make. So I think that if you're someone listening along and you're like, oh no, I was just going to connect my two friends or these two people are single, I think that it's well-intentioned, but ask them first, do they want to be connected? Ask them what they're looking for and like maybe put on no pressure and stay out of it as much as possible so you don't get caught in the middle.
1: There's an element of fixing there, right? I just want to fix it. You're lonely. I'm going to fix it for you. Here's so-and-so. Like, there's an element of that, which is kind of gets meddling-y, as opposed to, you know, this person is exactly for you. I don't know. I feel like matchmaking is, there's a formula. I mean, if you look at matchmakers as a business, it is big business. So there's a bit of a formula. So there's proven it works. But then there's also a little bit of none of your business that, you know, between friends or like you said, that third person who kind of gets involved now and then, oh my God, now I'm not friends with my friend because she tried to set me up with so-and-so. I feel like it goes both ways.
2: It does. And even, you know, we're talking about romantic, which is always, there's always something involved there because our feelings are at the bottom of it, right? We're very vulnerable. But one area we haven't talked about yet where I think is the worst to connect people, even though it could be well-meaning, is work. I love mentioning someone's name. So Shane, you and I are talking. Maybe producer Tony is looking for a certain guest and I have interviewed someone in the past that I think would be great for the show. That's all well and good. But I think if someone's looking to hire someone and you make a recommendation, but you yourself has never worked with them, it could create a problem because just because you like someone doesn't mean they are the best employee or should be recommended. So I think it gets murky. I think being a connector is very well intentioned. Always check with people first before you do it. And a really subtle way, I think, to connect people, no matter what your goal is over a get together. You know, these days, community has become so important, specifically to me in my life, I think for many of us, especially for singles that might be feeling lonely or just want to get out of the house. So, for example, I'm hosting a handful of friends for a get-together. I realize some friends have some time off or are kind of available, and I'm hosting a get-together. And I'm bringing a few different people from different walks of my life. And the intention is just almost that they don't know each other or maybe don't have connections. And so it gives people an opportunity to talk instead of talking shop, just being themselves and being authentic.
1: So it's interesting because the way that we've described it so far is you can hear like the staffing services, like the hiring agencies for work. And then there's the headhunter agencies. They do that too. So that's matchmaking, right? And then there's the dating services and, you know, and the friend parts of come on over and meet my friends and see if sparks happen. So tell me about the, because some people are tempted, right? They're tempted. This is more dating. I mean, you could apply the work part with a headhunter where you give them your resume and they shop you around. But tell me about the dating part, because it is a big deal, right? Like the matchmakers, that's what they do. You know, I don't want to say there's an element of pimp there, but like in some cases, like people are just lonely. They want dates. It's like, I don't have time. Get me dates. But it is a bit of a, you're not paying the date, but you're paying the person to get the date. So it does get weird quick, I think. What are your thoughts on that?
2: I personally have never used the matchmaking service. I'm not against them for people. And I've definitely worked with people who have. What I like about it is they're costly. So it is an investment and you're taking it seriously. We have had so many episodes here on Date Night where we talk about using the dating apps. And I think it's a beautiful way to connect with people, especially if you're a very busy person and you don't have the time to go out or the freedom to, you know, meet people because you work out every day or whatever it is. I think with a matchmaker and that amount of money you're spending is very valuable because it's not wasting your time. And people that are using it, I would assume, are way more serious than maybe someone who uploaded an app because they're going through a breakup and they want to feel, have their ego stroked again, right? Which are a lot of problems that people have. And I think that you have someone else doing the research for you, because finding a partner can be a full-time job if you want someone who's on the same level as you. And I'm not talking about someone to necessarily hook up with, someone to spend a lifetime with. To search for a partner could be a full-time job. And I think that's where matchmakers can be of benefit. But I always argue the best thing you could do yourself is just be out there doing what you love to do, going into places, not staying at home, and having a sense of community in an area that you love. For me this summer, the handful of times I've gone out, it's been to do something book related. I bought myself a ticket to an author event where there's an author who's from Toronto who was speaking at this new book bar in the city. And I met tons of people because it was like-minded people, right? I wasn't looking necessarily to meet the one or anyone, but it opened the doors. So I think if you're serious and want to meet someone else serious, matchmaking could be an okay service for you, but it's not the only way. And you don't need to have money to date or be connected.
1: Have you ever met anybody who's like, as a couple, like, how'd you meet? Matchmaker? I've never met anybody. I mean, met people that say Plenty of Fish or Bumble or whatever, but I don't know if I've ever met anybody that...
2: No, actually, now that you say that, I don't know. And I wonder, are they not being truthful the same way we used to not say we met someone online or Bumble or Plenty of Fish? Or have people just not met that way? Because the how we met is my favorite question to ask people. I think it says so much about people. But usually it's just, out at an event, or I don't even really know when we first started talking, like through mutual friends or being out or on a dating app these days. That's the most common. I think one thing I want to just say before we wrap this conversation, though, when it comes to matchmaking, the other end of it is if you are someone who's single, has been for a while, maybe chronically single, don't ask your friends time and time again to match you with someone if they haven't shown interest already, because then they're going to start wanting to not answer your calls and not include you out. So don't make that your be all and end all. Feel free to mention it to people that you know that are maybe connected more so than you are. But don't put pressure on friends to be your Cupid, for lack of a better word.
1: Your Cupid. That's a nicer way to say it than I said it. That's for sure. Jen Kirsch, Jen underscore Kirsch on Instagram, for example, to get connected with Jen and Date Night. Thanks, friend.
2: Thanks so much.
0: Your commute.
3: Right lanes are closed.
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0: Matters. So we talk. Travel.
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5: So we've got about 17 buses running between Spadina Station and Queens Quay.
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1: I remember where I was. It started with a phone call in the morning. Z, you got to get up. America's under attack. Now, that was the name I used on the radio back then, was Z-Man, so that was my boss phoning. Need you to get to work. It's probably about 8 o'clock in the morning, I would guess, if I could remember correctly. And it seemed like the world was ending. I turned on the TV and CNN and all things news everywhere. Everybody was carrying that footage, and it was 9/11. Joining me now from the Uncover Up podcast, Nathan Radke is here. 25 years ago, which is also hard to believe, Nathan. It's one of the biggest events of our history and one of the biggest conspiracy events of our history, it seems.
2: Yeah, 25 years ago. That seems bizarre to me. I mean, it's like a lot of people my age, it's just burned into my memory. It feels as though it just happened. I can't believe that much time's gone by. And understandably, I mean, it was a horrifying act of mass murder. It shattered the feelings of safety that people in the United States had, people in Canada had, after, at that point, a decade of post-Cold War optimism. And to the people in the towers and the people in the city of New York, all of us watching it at home or on school on television, it just seemed like it came out of nowhere. And it's kind of a cliche, but afterwards, nothing was the same after that. We had a couple wars that started up, including the invasions of Iraq and Afghanistan. We had civil liberties infringed because when people are terrified, they're willing to trade freedoms for the appearance of safety. I mean, just think about, it might seem like a small thing, but think about how different it was flying before 9/11 versus flying after 9/11.
1: Mm-hmm. Well, it was so different. Shoes off. What do you mean I have to take off my belt, right? Yeah, I can't take drinks on the plane. Like, it was all that stuff. And I was in Calgary at the time, and I remember there's a Beddington Trail. It's a sort of northwest neighborhood and has one of those for, like, Toronto people or whatever, or even Victoria people, sort of your Pat Bay Highway, your 401, your main artery. One of those sweeping one-direction, sweep, join the main artery kind of overpasses to join the traffic. And for me, you could see the airport and you could see all the tails of these planes that you never saw before from places you had never seen, these logos, these big, and there was never planes parked there before. Like, it was just, there were reminders everywhere that something was different. The feeling was crazy with it. So emotionally charged, Nathan.
2: Yeah, absolutely. And, of course, the attacks, they demonstrated a lot of vulnerabilities and weaknesses in homeland security. Breakdowns in communication, pointless rivalries between intelligence agencies. I mean, the FBI and the CIA famously did not get along very well at all. But also the attack resulted in, like, considerable government overreach regarding things like domestic surveillance, keeping an eye on what library books people checked out, and then preventing librarians from speaking out against those policies. And so this combination of horror and confusion and also alarming and far-reaching consequences, they all combine to make what happened on September 11th like prime content for conspiracy thinking, especially because it appeared to come out of nowhere. But the important thing to remember is it didn't come out of nowhere. Understanding a bit of the historical context behind a terrible event like this, it can help kind of fill in the missing pieces in our knowledge. Because when something awful happens, it's like we're trying to put together a puzzle. And the more missing pieces we can fill in of that puzzle, the less room there is then for conspiracy theories to come in and fill those missing pieces for us. Because the thing about false conspiracy theories in particular is they can just take any shape and they can appear to solve any kind of confusion. And that's why it's so crucial when we encounter something like this that we get to the historical context.
1: Nathan Radke and Dr. Lee Kunla have a podcast called The Uncover Up, and they also teach this on how to understand what is a conspiracy theory, which ones are truthful with a little bit of conspiracy, which ones are a lot of conspiracy and a little bit of truth, and the recipe of the humanity behind it that that people get tangled up in it. How do we get tangled up in it? And where is the some of the history of the storylines along the way? So you could actually go take these courses. You can also read their book, The Uncover Up. It's on Amazon. Just search that. You'll find it. And so, okay, the history before it, that part matters. And how did we get here, here being 25 years ago, 9/11?
2: Yeah. And of course, it's also crucial to say, I mean, this should be obvious, but we should say it anyway, making the distinction that understanding something like 9/11 is very different from justifying or defending it. There's no justification or defense of something like
1: this.
2: Yeah. It's the mass murder of innocent people. But by understanding it, we hopefully learn how to prevent similar events from happening in the future.
1: Mm-hmm. And well, conspiracy theories, people are so doubtful of any information. In fact, if there was a tipping point in history, a recent history of we don't trust the government, there's two of them. One was COVID, one was 9/11, and 9/11 could be the biggest because it was just such a surprise.
2: Yeah, it seemed like such a surprise. But when I lecture on 9/11, I start in 1945, and I'd like to start earlier, but my lectures are only 3 hours long. Because the thing about 9/11 is the missing piece that a lot of people don't necessarily know is that 9/11 is ultimately a Cold War story. And very briefly, here's how this shakes down. The Cold War was between the Soviets and the Americans. They couldn't fight each other directly because after 1949, both sides had nukes. Any sort of direct conflict between the two of them could lead to a nuclear exchange, basically the end of the world. So they had to find all these other ways to fight each other. They fought each other in space with the space race and this kind of big symbolic technological event. They fought in the Olympics. They fought in the art world. The CIA had a program to buy American artists at an inflated price in order to make the world think that American art was better. They fought with spies and spy planes. And the most destructive way that they fought was something called proxy war.
1: Proxy war would be a Cuba story, yeah? Like Cuba with missiles and bomb shelters and all that stuff?
2: Yeah, exactly. Another time in which the world almost ended, the Cuban Missile Crisis. A proxy war is when you use another country to fight for you, to kind of put a buffer between yourself and your enemy. So the Soviets back one side in a fight, the Americans back the other side, and they could fight each other without a Soviet soldier officially encountering an American soldier, hopefully preventing the end of the world in a nuclear disaster. An early example, of course, the Korean War of the 1950s. Soviets helped the North Koreans fight the South Koreans and the Americans. You gave them training, support, and weapons. Angola in the 1970s was another example where the Soviets and the Americans used Angola to fight each other. And the most famous one, of course, is the Vietnam War. Because on paper, the Americans should have won the Vietnam War easily, but the Vietnam War wasn't fought on paper. It was fought in jungles and villages. And the North Vietnamese fought the Americans using asymmetrical warfare, hit-and-run tactics, concealing themselves amongst local populations, using the terrain environment to their advantage. The Americans just weren't ready to fight that kind of war. And ultimately, the Vietnam War was extremely destructive for the people of Vietnam, but also for America, and expensive, and from the American perspective, very embarrassing on the world stage. And so then, when the Soviet Union invaded Afghanistan pretty shortly after that, for reasons that are super important, but we can't go into because we don't have time, the CIA sees an opportunity. Hey, they can do to the Soviets what the Soviets did to the Americans in Vietnam. And this event starts to sort of set into motion what would eventually contribute to the horrors and destruction of 9/11.
1: Gets more confusing, though, as you have a rich kid from a Saudi rich kid who is like the rebel kid that doesn't fit in with his family. And he's over there and causing trouble and has been for years in advance of this, too. This wasn't just like a pet project of the day. So it is pretty tangled up, no?
2: Yeah, it's extremely tangled up. There's a lot of moving parts. But the better that we understand it, the less that we require conspiracy theories to try to understand something as almost ununderstandable as the horrors of 9/11.
1: Okay, so we're going to get to that coming up next. The facts behind the history, does that allow the valid doubtful parts to be asked at least? Because I think that's where we're going to go next. Because there are parts where, yeah, we should probably be asking some questions. But at least if you know the history, it removes a large chunk of the storyline to allow the critical thinking to start going, oh, yeah, we should probably be looking into that and asking that. That's where we're going to go next. Nathan Radke is here. Uncover Up, 9/11, 25 years ago. We'll be right back.
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21: Maria was walking to get a coffee when it hit her. A job fell out of the sky. It landed directly on Maria's face. The job that fell from the sky smelled strongly of money and paid Maria her dream salary plus a bonus. 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
1: 25 years ago, 9/11, planes into towers. The history before it from Afghanistan is where we left it. The conversation that we've just had is on the podcast later tonight, so you can get connected with that if you want to get it online on the iHeart app. So, Nathan, from the Afghanistan war to a guy who wants to fly, well, he originally wanted to put bombs in the basement of the towers. What's the lead up to 9/11?
2: So here's basically what goes on. Soviet Union moves into Afghanistan in the late 1970s, and the CIA says, hey, we can use this as a proxy war. We can drag the Soviets into an asymmetric conflict in difficult terrain, and then train and supply the anti-Soviet forces, the Mujahideen, as they would eventually be known in Afghanistan. And it's important to realize the CIA isn't concerned about nation building or democracy in this case. They simply wanted to make Afghanistan the most effective arena possible to bleed the Soviets dry. The CIA, I've looked over thousands and thousands of pages of memos. They didn't seem to believe for most of the conflict that the Afghan resistance fighters would win. They just wanted the war to be as long and destructive as possible. And so the CIA's backing leaders such as Gulbuddin Hekmatyar, not a good leader, not a good man, not a good strategist or tactician, but he was brutal. As one CIA officer said when he was asked if the Americans, quote, were going to fight the Soviets to the last Afghan, the CIA officer responded, eh, the Afghans love to fight. And so the resulting war contributed to the eventual collapse of the Soviet Union. It worked. It was called Operation Cyclone. But the result in Afghanistan, of course, is that Afghanistan was completely destroyed and left in ruins. And after the Soviets pulled out, all those warlords of Afghanistan that had been trained and supplied, they all turned on each other. The resulting civil war in Afghanistan was more destructive than even the Soviet invasion had been. And so then by the 1990s, there's enormous populations of orphaned Afghan children being raised in camps along the Pakistani border. And some of those kids are indoctrinated into a hardcore interpretation of religion. And then they're eventually sent into the chaos of Afghanistan with some new pickup trucks and machine guns. And those orphans, because they had been students, they were given the name students in Pashto, and the name students is Taliban. And so the Taliban, a name we're all familiar with now, includes those orphans and a bunch of former anti-Soviet fighters from the 1980s. And in the midst of the chaos and the destruction that happened in that country, the Taliban were able to gain control of it. Because tragically, countries in turmoil, they make a rich soil that you can grow fundamentalism in. And then, meanwhile, the Soviets had pulled out of the Middle East, but the Americans had moved into the Middle East during the first Iraq War. And some of those same men who had been fighting the Soviets now turned their attention to America. And amongst those men was a Saudi man that you mentioned, very influential and wealthy family, and he had moved to Afghanistan to help set up a base for Afghan resistance fighters in the 80s. And of course, that man was Osama bin Laden, the word for base in Arabic, Al-Qaeda. And so then at the beginning of August 2001, the CIA sends a memo to the White House warning that Al-Qaeda was determined to strike within the United States.
1: So then in the 90s, we have bombs in the bottom of the tower. That was the first try. It was pretty easy to blame the Americans for all of it because of the fact that, you know, well, they were a big part of how it all unfolded. So then we fast forward to leading up to closer to 9/11 25 years ago, and then the actual event and the conspiracies that followed. So conspiracies that followed do include things like those towers shouldn't have fallen over. The fires weren't hot enough. Did the planes even hit the towers? How did they carve into the towers? The plane that hit the Pentagon, how did it disintegrate so bad? I mean, there's all of these things that happened, and there's a lot of it, Nathan.
2: Yeah, and those are all excellent questions and important questions that should be asked. But the vital thing about asking questions like that is that you have to be willing to listen to the answers as well. And the truth is, as strange as it looked, the way the towers fell does make sense from a physical perspective. What happened at the Pentagon, like all of these things, there are answers to all of those questions. And it's extremely understandable why people had those questions, because it seemed so strange. It seemed so out of nowhere. But what I would ask people to do is that it's important to ask questions like that. But before we get to the conspiracy, we have to fill in some of those missing pieces with history. And I think what we tend to find is when we do that, that suddenly the conspiracy aspect becomes a little bit less compelling, because it seems a little bit less confusing. The history might be as horrifying as the conspiracy theory. And I would argue that in the case of 9/11, it is that horrifying. But what it does do is, like, it gives us a bit of clarity, and then it allows us to do something very important. We should always be asking questions, but learning about history then allows us to maybe ask better questions.
1: So the attack looks quite masterful in how it was executed. And people are like, they pulled it off because the politicians were unplugged their phones that day and they were on vacation or they were not listening and they canceled the meetings and all these other things that may or may not have happened, either coincidentally or not. The reality is that the attack didn't go off as planned. And like they had targets A, targets B, and some of them didn't get to do what they were supposed to do, i.e. crashing in Pennsylvania, right? Like, so the storyline says it was a masterful scalpel of an attack, da-da-da-da-da, but reality is like, it was quite lucky that it played out, because these guys got through security, they got their pilots, their flying, and they got all these different things. And yet, really, it didn't really play out that the way they believed it was supposed to go. It was supposed to be much worse.
2: Yeah. And there are all sorts of weird aspects about that day, of course. But when you look at any day, if you look at anything closely enough, you're going to find weird aspects. And we see something like this with like the Zapruder film of JFK's assassination. People have gone over that footage every second of it. And there's all sorts of weird little things that happen in it. But that's because weird little things are happening constantly, all of the time, every day. And then when something awful happens, like an assassination or a terrorist attack, all of a sudden those weird little things that just happen all the time, they seem much more important, but they aren't necessarily more important. And the other thing is that, like, these conspiracy theories, when something that awful occurs, such a terrible loss of life of innocent people, conspiracy theories promise to explain those terrible situations and events in a satisfying way. But the danger is that then they distract us from history. They can lead us off in the wrong directions. You mentioned a lot of the questions people had. Why did the buildings collapse like that? Were there bombs in the building? Was it a planned demolition? Why did it fall this way? Those are all understandable responses. But those questions also take up so much of the oxygen in the room that there isn't necessarily enough left to ask questions like, are these civil liberty infringements helpful or are they justified? Were there intelligence failures that contributed to this disaster? And maybe most importantly, why were we lied to about weapons of mass destruction in Iraq?
1: Which was a big part of all of these things, right? Was the train cars hidden underground and all the other things that led up to. So the people aren't looking in all the places, I guess, is kind of the takeaway. Like, they're not looking at the part of the lies about the trains as opposed to why the planes hit the towers.
2: And another thing that happens is, if it is true that 9/11 was an inside job, that it was a false flag attack done by the American government, then I'll ask people, okay, what was the purpose of it? And then the person will almost inevitably say, to give justification for the invasion of Iraq. And of course, the invasion of Iraq was its own terrible thing. But my response to that would be, if the American government wanted to fake an attack on themselves to justify the invasion of Iraq, why wouldn't they fake it so that Iraq was behind it? Because,
1: right,
2: of course, none of the hijackers were from Iraq. It had nothing to do with Saddam Hussein, nothing to do with the country of Iraq. So if you are going to fake it, why would you have faked it in that way that forced you to then add on to the fakery a bunch of lies about Iraq?
1: So you guys teach this stuff, and I'm assuming 9/11 is a big part of the curriculum at some point. when you do this. Are there any questions that you're left with that aren't answered that you kind of go, well?
2: There's a lot of questions that we should all have. Things about, for example, ties between the Bin Laden family and the Bush family. The way that, that the crash in Pennsylvania. Is it possible that maybe that plane was shot down rather than brought down from the inside? These things are possible. And they are things that we should look into because we should be suspicious of official narratives. What we have to be careful, though, is that that suspicion doesn't send us off into the wrong direction and allow the really big, important questions to be unanswered while we get distracted by conspiracies.
1: All right. Nathan Radke, what's the book called, bud?
2: Uncover Up, How to Think Clearly in an Age of Conspiracies.
1: The links for that are in the podcast description.

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1: Cyberpunk survival guide saving the world from the onslaught of the machines. Greg Fish is here, and the conversation is about, I think, how we define computers for ourselves and get in our own damn way. Fish, is that a safe analogy, you think?
2: I mean, honestly, I'm not sure. I'm going to be honest. I'm not completely following you here.
1: What I mean is that it doesn't matter really what the AI does. We perceive it to be a certain way, and that it's going to do certain things, and it's going to save us from all things. That's how it's being sold to us. It's being sold to us with these AI companies saying, we have this machine. Look at all these beautiful things it can do for you. Go do. And we're like, yeah, they said so. So it does. But it doesn't.
2: Yes, that is, I would say, exactly the problem. When it comes to all things AI, I look at AI as an assistant. It can do a lot of things that would usually take me a very long time to do by myself. So, for example, here's a real-world problem. You want to make sure that files that are being uploaded to someone's website are the actual files that they say they are. Mm-hmm. You can find some utility that helps you figure out what the files are, but is it right? Does it work with your system? You never know. But you can have AI write you the basic logic, because all of this is fairly static. There's a thing called magic bytes, which determine exactly what a file is. That's how your computer knows what that file is, how your operating system knows what that file is. And it can set up the entire template for you and most of the logic, and you can just go and test it and make sure that it works.
1: That's very computer science-y.
2: Exactly. So that is a thing that I would say, yeah, 100%, this is a great way to use it. Let's say you need to summarize something that you've written in very computer language, and you want to make it very easy for somebody else to read, and you want to cut through the technobabble and have it look at the different options. Absolutely. That totally works. That's what it's for. That's what it's good at doing. That's what it was built to do. However, you tune in, it's gonna do all the jobs. We're gonna be able to do all the jobs. Like, yep. you won't even need to have a job in 2 years or 3 years or 5 years. It'll all be taken by AI. To which my challenge has always been, okay, do it.
1: It's kind of like talking to a 3-year-old.
2: Yeah, that is what it is. And we're told, but no, hold on.
1: Uh-huh.
2: It will do better than that. It'll do so much better than that. It'll be so great. It'll be so wonderful. It'll be smarter than all of humanity put together in due time. How? It doesn't matter. It just will be. Math says it does. Because math. We won't show you the math because you're too stupid to understand it.
1: Right.
2: And it's just going to be great. And again, my challenge is, if you are so sure that it can do everybody's jobs, why not do it? Because here's the thing. It's you would say, in the gold rush, you sell the equipment to the gold miners. This is not supposed to be equipment for gold miners. They're saying, we can replace the gold miners. It's a machine that will go out by itself to the mountains. It will find the gold veins. It will refine the gold, and it will bring back bullion. Okay, so then why are you bothering to sell the tool if it can do that? Just go ahead and start doing the actual thing. Yeah.
1: Why? It's kind of like IKEA furniture. Why are you making me build it then? Like, if your tool can go and run my business, and your tool can be the best graphic designer, it can be the best CAD drawer, and it can be the architect that saves all the buildings, and it can do the best landscaping, and can design all these things, then why are you selling it to me to make me do it?
2: It feels very inefficient. It feels like at that point you're just the middleman. Well, aren't you?
1: I guess what you're saying is that if it could do it,
2: yeah,
1: then just do it. Because if you own the machine that can do all of these things, how rich would you be if you took a cut of every single business out there because you provided the? It's like the client management systems. Like the email systems, client management systems, they're taking a piece of all of the businesses because they're providing the platforms on how to manage the day-to-day functions of the business. But they've built the platform and sold it to you. this is the other way around. They're basically saying, hey, look, here's the pencil, draw it, which is weird because they claim it can do all these things, but they themselves won't build it.
2: So, yeah, I mean, let's say I'm Sam Altman, but I actually know how to code. And I go out there and I say, I've built this machine, right? Or rather, I had somebody build this machine for me. Mm-hmm. And I think, all right, well, it can do all of these jobs. Let's say it can manage your financial portfolio. It can help you make financial decisions. The global assets around the world that are invested in some way, shape, or form are something like $500 trillion or something to that extent. Just absolutely tremendous amounts of wealth are out there. If you take a 1% cut for managing all of those financial decisions, you are effectively a G7 economy. Mm-hmm. If you then also do all of the diagnostics in medicine, which you claim that the AI can do, you do all the pharmaceutical work that you claim your AI can do, you do all of the software engineering work that you claim your AI could do. I mean, you're basically competing with the GDP of China in revenue. So why not do that? Because also remember, that was the pitch for OpenAI. He went to investors and he said, you give me $7 trillion, I'll build you the fastest, smartest computer that has ever existed, and then it will figure out how to make money. So it seems like if he's saying that this is basically what he's built, that this is basically what he has in his basement, why is he selling us the subscription? Why is he not going out and doing it himself?
1: Right. And the notion is that if this thing could save your business $1 million because it's so efficient and it cuts salaries or people or whatever, why is he selling it to you for $199 a month? Why doesn't he just offer you the service and take half the $1 million cut?
2: And that's part of it. But also you can say, well, hold on a minute. We actually have been with AI, we've been able to actually eliminate jobs. But at that point, I would go back to the business and I would say, well, did you actually need that job in the first place? Because how many businesses have extremely inefficient processes that they are still continuing?
1: And leaders who are bad leaders.
2: And one of the things that LLMs do very quickly is they show you where those inefficiencies are. That's another thing that they're actually really good for. If they can do 90% of a job, that already tells you maybe you didn't need that job in the first place.
1: It's an interesting look. It makes me think a lot about the online influencers that are like, for only $9.99, I'll teach you how you can have the greatest mailing list ever. But if they can teach you how to make $1 million with a mailing list, why are they charging you $9.99? Though, why wouldn't they just build a $1 million mailing list and do it that way? Like, it's kind of the same thing being sold to us again. It's an awful lot like Facebook, where Facebook was like, hey, look at this, come use our free site, everything else. But we built Facebook for them. And we're building this for them now. And if you ever notice when you're using any of the bits and pieces, it'll tell you what work to do because it wants to find out how to do it. And then so then you go do the work, give it back to them. And I always say to mine, I'm like, no, I don't do the work. You do the work. And then it does the work. So it's a wild notion. Cyberpunksurvivalguide.com. The articles are on there. You can subscribe to it. You can get plugged in with Greg Fish and all of these bits and pieces. If the AI is so good, why are they selling it to us for a subscription instead of just using their own AI to take over the business world? Greg Fish, thank you.
2: Always a pleasure.
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7: From the National Newsroom of the Canadian Press, I'm Lisa Laporte. Iran is reporting one person was killed and four others injured when a commercial ship was struck near the Strait of Hormuz. State-run media says the Iranian commercial vessel was hit early Sunday off Keshem Island. The United Kingdom Maritime Trade Operations Monitor separately reported that a vessel was hit by a projectile while transiting the strait. The strike comes as tensions continue around the waterway that was once seen as being international before the U.S. and Israel launched the war against Iran on February 28th. Prime Minister Mark Carney is said to embark on a three-day trip to Europe next week, including stops in the UK and France. He'll meet with British Prime Minister Andy Burnham in Liverpool. He's also set to address the European Parliament in Strasbourg, France, and he'll attend the State of the European Union address. Carney will host a two-day investment summit in Toronto on Monday and Tuesday ahead of his trip. Coast Mountain Bus Company says it has reached a tentative contract agreement with Metro Vancouver Transit operators following months of bargaining.
8: Details of the tentative agreement haven't been released, and the company says it will now seek ratification before it becomes final. Coast Mountain says the deal provides additional detail around recovery and running time and is consistent with framework established with other public sector unions. Negotiations began in February but stalled, with workers taking job action such as a ban on wearing uniforms and refusing requests to give up break times when bus routes are running behind schedule. Union members voted to authorize strike action in May with more than 99% support, but both sides agreed to return to the table on Saturday. Hannah Stolz, The Canadian Press.
7: A rare moment of alignment from some of the biggest names in the AI race.
9: Anthropic CEO Dario Amodei writes in a blog post that his company will be slowing down the pace of artificial intelligence development. He cites concerns related to cybersecurity and improvements in recursive self-improvement, where AI is used to train future versions of itself. Amodei says he wants to open up models to external regulators and establish industry safety standards. OpenAI CEO Sam Altman and XAI head Elon Musk have both signaled their support for the idea on social media. Mike Dubusky, ABC News.
7: And the red carpet rolled out for some of the most high-profile films of the year at the Toronto International Film Festival Saturday. Among those to premiere was Chris Rock's Misty Green, about a down-on-her-luck actress trying to make a Hollywood comeback. Rosalind Elazar plays the title character and praises Rock's writing as being incredible.
10: I fell in love with the character. She's such an extraordinary woman, full of flaws, so complex.
7: Rock also directed and stars in the film alongside Elazar. This is the Canadian Press.
11: Welcome to The Social Podcast with your hosts Cynthia Lois, Andrea Bain, and Jess Allen. No topic or debate is off limits, so let's dive in.
12: Guys?
13: Hey.
12: What's new?
13: Oh, you know, much. Just a few things. Just sitting here with a Spice Girl, whatever. You know, regular Wednesday.
12: I just got lightheaded. Melanie, see, things look a little different here for us, and we're going to talk about that later on in the show, but why talk about that now when we have an icon joining the conversation? And truly, as a Spice Girl, you shaped pop music as we know it, so we're delighted. Thank you for being here.
14: Thank you. It's great to be here, back in Toronto.
13: We love you here.
14: It's been a while, so I'm very happy to be back.
13: And you have a new album, and we're going to be talking about that a little bit later on, but first off, we're going to talk about some hot topics that are going on, and I'm starting with social media, because I don't know about you, I have used, admittedly, a filter here and there, and I always feel kind of bad about it afterwards. Like, who am I trying to fool? And so I found it really interesting that Meta is actually starting to ban filter use just for minors, So this is starting up, starting a lot of conversations. Do we think that this is progressive or is a bit performative?
14: I think it's so hard, isn't it, with social media? My daughter's 17.
13: Okay, so she's right in there.
14: Yeah, I've lived right through this. And she was, you know, she was going through that really difficult age where we were in the pandemic. And I think that's when a lot of parents lost control over the amount of social media and just screen time that their kids were having. And I feel like the damage is kind of done. You know, these kids have expectations and it's the only thing they know. And so to change it now, because I know with little changes that we have in the UK or like in Australia, they ban social media for like under 16s. And my daughter went crazy. She was like, if they do that in this country, you know, and it's...
13: But do you get, as a mom, like we know all the research that shows that particularly for young girls, this is having an impact, that they are showing up at plastic surgeons' offices. I mean, I know it's had an impact on me seeing before and after plastic surgery videos, not even just the filters.
14: Yeah, totally. Like, as an adult, you are affected, aren't you?
15: Yes.
14: Well, you know, when it says filters, do you know, because you've got all those really fun filters, like whether it's a little top,
15: You know, and your little bunny ears and little voices.
14: And we need that in the mornings when we've not got our makeup on and we want to do a little chat.
15: That Zoom.
14: We need
15: Zoom.
14: Our bunny ears.
15: You need that filter.
14: We need that tongue poking out, right?
15: Yeah.
14: But, so does it mean all filters or just like beauty filters?
16: It includes, they're still going to allow filters that sort of smooth out the skin and makeup filters because they view those as creative. This is going to be a ban on the ones that alter the face, like look.
15: Like this is so what you would look like if you had
16: after surgery for example.
15: I'm with you. I think that I feel like the train has left the station. And also your daughter's generation, they're too smart for this because what's going to be the gate that's keeping them from doing this? Just simply saying, are you over 18? Well, if I'm 16 and I want to use it, guess what I'm going to do? I'm going to lie about my age. I'm going to use it anyway. And I think we also have to, like, I know technology today is a little very different than what we grew up with. But if you think about it, all the magazines that we were consuming and looking at, those women were put
13: through a filter. Altering their bodies, too.
15: They were being filtered before we knew that they were being filtered. Those things affected us as well. So is it that much different than what we grew up with?
16: I agree. Like, we kind of needed GLP-1 for beauty noise the way we have it for food. Who knows? Yeah. That's nowhere in the timeline yet. Who knows? Mm. But isn't this gesture better than no gesture at all? Like you kind of have to take a small step, remove one problematic thing from the ecosystem.
13: I mean, that's a very hopeful thing. It's kind of like you're maybe comparing it to cigarettes.
16: That's exactly what I was thinking
13: about
16: of.
13: That,
16: they were baby steps. Remember how first they had just like a warning on the package of cigarettes and then they had like the graphic photos on the cigarette package. And then they actually put them behind, at least in Canada, they put them behind a wall.
15: I know, but if you talk, to a real smoker, they're still smoking.
13: I think that eventually it will have an impact. The problem is that you kind of need to put it on all of social media. Social media is addictive.
15: I'm curious, what is your daughter saying about it? Like, do you guys have conversations about that? And what is her response, like, to what's going on? How does she feel about herself and her friends?
14: You know, it's so interesting. I think there's been so many positives. I think, you know, culture has altered in just in like body positivity.
16: You know,
14: I remember like in the 90s, it was all about heroin chic, right? All the girls that you saw out there, it was super skinny. It's
15: very thin.
14: But now, you know, and I was a muscular girl. And sometimes I was, you know, people said quite negative things about me because of that. But now there's a big world out there where people aspire to be muscular. Or, you know, we've got curvy girls.
15: More representation.
14: Yeah, more representation, exactly. And it feels like that was such a positive step forward. But there are so many negative things happening at the same time. So it's hard.
15: It is hard. And I don't, not to be a Debbie Downer, but I don't think that getting rid of or putting a filter or what not having the filters is going to matter because I think there are lots of things that affect a young woman and her self-esteem about the way she looks. Say, for example, if you're the only, like this is my situation, if you're the only dark-skinned black girl with tight curly hair and all of your friends are blonde and blue-eyed with thin noses, let me tell you something. That face tune is nothing. What you're seeing on a regular basis and how the boys at school are reacting to those girls, that's doing more to your self-esteem.
13: We're from a different generation.
15: But there's still, those kids are still affected by the same thing.
16: No,
15: if you
16: right.
15: have a mother in your house who's constantly futzing and talking about her weight and like, I'm too fat, I want to fix this, I want... You subconsciously are you absorbing that, and that is stronger and more powerful to me than any face
13: to like adjust to myself. And I had good, you know, good role models. But I find myself as it's like it's the flip side of the teenage influencers. It's now at this perimenopause age. It's all me feeling like I'm not aging in the right way, and
15: what do you mean?
13: It's having an influence on me all the time.
14: Yeah,
13: like that I meet, you know, you see more and more people. Do you feel that kind of influence as well?
15: Please tell me no.
14: Well,
15: no, because you look so good that I'm like, please tell me you don't feel
14: that
15: way.
14: You know what I do feel? I feel like... there is a lot of pressure for us to look, you know, our absolute best all of the time. Yeah. And my algorithm is all that. It's all like perimenopausal women. It's all like, you know, muscular women or, you know, people who are, you know, this healthy lifestyle, which I do have, you know, and I do look after myself. So, I do follow a lot of that. I'd never really thought about how it affects me. Yeah. But I think being, I've been in the public eye since I was like 21, 22. So I've been bombarded with images of myself, people's opinion on how I look.
15: Which,
14: and so I think I've always felt under pressure to, you know, it's that it's so funny because I kind of liken the pressure on the way I look as a person in the public eye is like always having a wedding around the corner. Because you know, like as a bride, you're like, you're doing all the things.
15: In preparation for this one day.
14: Yeah.
15: Yeah.
14: But it's like, you have it's all the a time. Show. It's a, you know, doing a photo shoot. It's filming a video. Yeah. So it's this constant thing. And I think it's like everything in life, isn't it? It's like there are good and bad in these things. It's like if we could just have more of the good. And do you know what I think is interesting? Having a teenage daughter, we talk about filters. Yes, that is one aspect of things. There needs to be more control over what we see on social media.
15: Yes, the algorithm and what it's feeding us, right?
14: The things you can access, the things my daughter has seen, the things my daughter has shown me, it is traumatic. You know, people having traumatic experiences, but we are having this experience secondhand.
15: Yeah.
14: And it's affecting our kids. And anxiety is on the rise.
17: Yeah,
14: and I think, you know, the people out there, the social media people, they do, like you say, these little things. Oh, we're going to take filters away from under 13s.
17: It's a bit
14: There's a bigger problem out there, totally I think, that needs to be addressed. And this is affecting the whole.
17: Absolutely.
15: Everybody. Yeah. Absolutely.
14: Yeah.
16: Well, Melanie, see, there's more where this came from. But we're going to take a little break.
14: Okay.
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0: Your commute.
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0: 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So we talk. Travel.
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15: All right, so Melanie C., you are here with us at the table, and we want to dive into another really interesting conversation. There was actually an article about a teenage boy. Actually, no, it's not about the teenage boy. It's about the teenage boy's mom. She's worried because he's moving out for the first time. He's going to be living with a group of friends. So I'm assuming he's probably going off to college, university. And she says he doesn't know how to cook. Mm-hmm. He doesn't know how to clean. And she is so worried that he's going to starve to death and, I guess, go to sleep on a pile of garbage. So the question I have for you guys was, how prepared were you when you moved out? Were you, like, did you know how to cook? Were you efficient?
13: You were young when you moved out.
15: I know. How old were you when you moved out?
14: I was 16.
15: 16?
14: Oh, wow. Yeah. I was 16, but I went, I moved to London to go to Performing Arts College.
15: Okay.
14: And because we were so young, we did, like, we lived in digs with families.
15: Yes. Okay.
14: But we kind of had to fend for ourselves. But I was really lucky. Like, my mum's a great cook. Mm-hmm. My grandma was a great cook. Mm-hmm. And I used to cook with them. So yeah. I could
15: beautiful.
14: Do that.
15: Mm-hmm.
14: Yeah, and I could put the washing on. I mean, we used to have to do chores at home.
15: Yes.
14: I mean, my question is to this lady, why can't you some cook?
15: Okay. I'm so glad you said that, because I'm like, I'm the only person here. I'm like, I'm going to sound really judgmental. I'm like, lady, if your son's a teenager and he doesn't know,
14: how to cook,
15: you have failed at the one thing you need to do. I'm sorry.
14: I'm the mom of a son. Can I just say
15: can he not make some mac and cheese and boil a wiener?
13: I will say that my son can make some ramen already and he's only 13, but this is the one thing that is a kind of baked in misogyny. Why do we always blame the moms? Why didn't the dad teach
15: him?
14: That is so true.
15: Wait. Right? Well, then let me rewind it. Mom and dad?
14: Yeah.
15: Okay.
14: Yeah.
15: Failed. You both. Because if you have, I don't understand being a teenager and not being able, like, when you're hungry, are you always calling your mom to make you a sandwich?
16: Or mom or dad is just immediately putting it on the table when you're hungry.
14: But
15: that blows my mind. I didn't have that growing up.
14: And I'm with you because I think it's a really, these are life skills, right? They're really important. Also things they should get taught in school.
15: Yeah.
16: Oh,
14: fair,
16: but some things can't be taught in school. I moved out when I was 18 and moved into a co-ed dormitory, essentially, at university. And I was prepped. I was taught at home and at school how to cook, how to make my bed, how to do a load of laundry. Mm-hmm. What I wasn't taught was how to coexist with people of the opposite sex. For example, do you anyone remember that play? It was called Puppetry of the Penis.
0: Oh, I do remember that.
7: Nope, I
16: got a sneak peek of that every night, and I didn't even buy tickets.
0: Oh my
16: God. Nothing could have prepared me for this crash landing.
7: So your penises were just out in the dorm? Like, I don't understand.
0: Yeah. I had a similar experience at university, but wait a minute. I want to talk about your experience. Wait, the Spice Girls all moved in together when you guys first came together. What was that experience like?
14: It was chaos. I mean, everything and anything to do with the Spice Girls is chaos. Yeah. Still is. Yeah. We get together. But it's so funny because we were all pretty handy. I mean, I don't know, maybe it was like a different generation.
7: Yes.
14: You know, maybe our parents preparing us or had the time.
7: We also weren't as tethered to our parents. We were latchkey kids. We were expected to be a lot more independent.
0: I will say that I think I'd done maybe two loads of laundry before I moved out. And then one time we had a common kitchen in our residence and I took a pot that had a handle that was plastic and I put it in the oven and I walked away and all of a sudden everyone was like, what's the smell? What's that smell?
16: Oh my God!
0: I'm sure I took a year off my life. Wait. But then you learn quick.
7: I'm curious. Okay, so a bunch of girls living together, you're really young, even though everybody's kind of self-sufficient, so you can dish or you can not dish on your girls. Was there a messy one? Was there one you're always having to talk to about her dishes? And do you want to say her name, perhaps?
14: Well, you know, in these types of conversation, Melby's name comes up quite a lot. And she knows I love her.
7: She knows who she is.
14: But, you know, but Mel and I shared a room.
7: Okay.
14: So, but Melanie's one of those people, she's so brilliant. You never know what's going to happen with her.
7: Okay.
14: You know, it's all very spontaneous. But she's one of those people who everything is a mess or it's like super tidy.
0: Okay.
14: Yeah. Do you know any of those people where everything's just everywhere, or all of a sudden they go, no, I'm going to sort my life out. And she was that person. But yeah, I suppose Emma was the baby. I suppose I'm quite maternal. Jerry was the eldest, so she looked after everybody as well. So yeah, we just kind of all pitched in together.
7: Yeah. I think this mother should not be as worried, because this is the best thing that could ever happen to her, because now that her son is out of the house, he is going to have to fend for himself, because she can't be there all the time.
16: Quickly.
7: And he's going to learn, he's going to figure it out, and then he's also probably going to appreciate her a lot more. He's like, whoa, my mom did a lot. And also, one day, if he ever decides to get married, his partner will say, thank you.
14: I think, you know, we're so lucky. It's like all our dreams have come true. Do you know what I mean? I think one of the best parts of being a Spice Girl is like, it's days like today because we get to go all over the world, fantastic countries, and meet all our great fans.
7: Wow.
16: Clip from 1998 when you guys were here in this very studio somewhere.
14: Do you know, I actually feel quite emotional because I have really strong memories of being here. And it was just always so amazing. Because did there used to be
7: windows
14: outside?
7: Behind that.
14: All the fans would be gathered outside. And just amazing times. And do you know, I do actually feel really emotional because...
0: That's okay.
14: You know, just being back and performing here, because this is my first world tour in over 20 years as a solo artist, and I'm still that young girl who was so excited. I'm going to countries that I thought maybe I'd never visit in my life. Mm. I'm going, I'm meeting fans, I'm playing venues and playing my music. People are singing it back at me. And the dream hasn't ended. Mm. You know, it's just kind of, I'm more appreciative of it now than ever.
7: We love that.
16: What would you tell that young girl?
14: Do you know what I would say to her? This is something I've been thinking a lot about recently, is like, never forget your worth. You know, that is such an important thing to teach our young people, our young women, our young boys, because, you know, that was so early, we were so successful, we were flying around the world, having the time of our lives. But, you know, life has its ups and downs.
7: Yeah.
14: And there's been moments when I've doubted myself, and like the noise, all of that noise, you know, the horrible tabloid media that's out there, especially in the UK.
0: In the 90s in particular.
7: It was really horrible.
14: And I doubted myself, and I listened to, you know, all of the criticisms, and I undervalued myself. And now I'm back, and I'm 52 now, and I've made the most successful album of my solo career since the first.
7: Yeah.
14: Back in the late 90s, and I'm like, no more. This is it now. That. I've earned this place.
15: And can I add another little thing that you should tell that young woman that we just watched? You should also tell her, I'm going to age so good. I'm going to look so good. You're not even going to believe how good we're going to look, girl. Like, it's unbelievable. Like, I'm looking, I'm like, there's no difference besides the hair color. You look so good.
14: You're very kind.
15: You know what I remember about that time and what I really loved about you guys? I love the music. I love the band. But I also felt like I was watching a sisterhood. Like, there have been a lot of girl bands and they're choreographed and they have matching outfits, but it didn't feel like a sisterhood. You guys felt like really like true friends, and love that.
8: The thing is, they were the only, you guys were on top of your game for 2 years.
15: Yeah. Yeah.
8: Like, it feels like you dominated the whole, it was like a Beatles
15: 20 years. Yeah, yeah, right? It felt so good. And you know what? I can't believe I'm saying, it's been 30 years since Wannabe, like, you guys are celebrating the 30th anniversary of that. Yes. And I'm just curious, do you remember where you were when you heard it on the radio or saw the music video for the first time?
14: Oh my goodness. Well, we would have seen the video.
15: Okay.
14: Pre it coming out.
15: Yep.
14: But what I do really remember vividly was the week of release. Okay. You get a midweek to know where you are in the chart.
15: Mm-hmm. Okay.
14: And I think in the midweek, we were about number 6. And we were like, over the moon. We're like,
15: it's a big deal.
14: This is incredible.
15: Mm-hmm.
14: But by the weekend, we were number 3.
8: Oh, wow.
14: We never expected that. We went into number 3, but then we went off to Japan. We released everything in Japan first. We were over there doing promo.
15: Mm.
14: While we were there, it went to number 1 in the UK.
8: Oh,
14: and everything changed.
8: What do you think was that secret sauce, though, of that group right there? Like,
15: it's,
8: you guys, it were brought together, but it was...
14: I've got goosebumps thinking about it. So... this is the beauty and the curse of the Spice Girls, right?
8: Yeah.
14: Is we are so different.
15: Mm-hmm.
14: You know, we are these 5 different people, and it was incredible because we came together and we knew that our differences, when we came together, that was our strength.
15: Yeah.
14: And that was what appealed to so many people. So many of our fans really felt like they had a home in the Spice Girls.
8: Mm-hmm.
14: And it's wonderful. The dynamic is so sparky. But then, when there's conflict,
15: boom.
14: Yeah. So that is, like I say, the beauty and the curse.
15: Yeah.
8: Yes.
15: Well, talking about beauty, can we talk about something beautiful that just happened to you?
14: Yes.
15: You just got married a couple months ago.
14: Yes.
15: Congratulations.
14: So much.
15: Now, I haven't quite jumped the broom yet, so I'm asking for a friend. So how did you know he was the one, and where did you find him, and does he have a brother?
14: Well, in this, he has 2 brothers, one single. In this modern age, I actually met my husband on a dating app. Yeah.
15: Which one?
14: Raya?
8: Yeah.
14: So I was like, you know, I'd been in a long-term relationship, and I'd had that whole, like, I never want to date again. It's just me and my girl. That's it. Us against the world.
15: Mm-hmm.
14: And then, of course, you go out with some girlfriends one night, and you have a few cocktails, and you're like, you are my friend. So that's what's happened. And then this, like, really hot guy comes up on my feed, and I'm like, he lives in Australia. I mean, you can't get any further away, right? But funny thing is, I've got a little DJ tour in Australia.
15: Yes!
14: It's worth going out for dinner. Let's see what happens. So I did actually flew to Australia, 24-hour flight from the UK, and he'd booked dinner for that night.
8: Oh, my gosh.
14: So I stayed up all day, kept myself busy, went out for dinner, and we have been together ever since.
15: Okay, when you were at the dinner, when you were looking across the table, were you like, I know this is it? Or did it take you a while to get there?
14: You know what? I don't know if I knew that was it, but I was definitely... it was more than I'd expected, you know, and it just like, over those next few days, we were kind of inseparable.
8: Melanie, see, can we talk about sweat?
15: Oh.
8: Listen to it on the way to work this morning. It made me walk faster.
14: Yeah.
8: Thank you for that.
14: Yeah.
8: But there's a song on the album called Emotional Memory that has this beautiful lyric, I'll Do It Again.
14: Yeah. Mm.
8: And when I think about that lyric, I think about you and all the different sort of versions of yourself you've been, but always kind of remaining the same at the same time.
14: Mm-hmm.
8: I'll do it again. Is there a moment that you would want to do again, not to change it, but to relive the magic of it?
14: 100%. That little video that we just saw there, I would go back to Spice Mania, mid-90s, and just really take it all in. Because I think when you're in it, it's so
8: chaotic.
14: See it. You can't fully appreciate it. So we did stadium shows in 2019, and I think that was the first time Sadly, Victoria didn't join us on those shows, but the four of us went out there and we really took it in. We were super present and we saw the effect that our music and the Spice Girls has had on not only a generation of people, but generations who are still discovering us.
8: Yes.
14: It was magical. And I'd love to go back and just relive that madness.
7: Yeah, so good. Can we talk about the music video for Sweat? Because Sweat is on replay. This is such, like, I'm already picturing myself in the club dancing real hard. Here's a music video. Look at you.
8: I can't.
0: It does look like you're also, like, you're embracing this Sporty Spice, like, persona all over again. Or is that, like,
7: that's how you are.
0: Always been who you are?
14: Well, you know, it absolutely has always been within me. Yeah. And when we did those shows in 2019, I was a bit nervous because I thought, how am I going to jump around to Wannabe like I did when I was in my 20s, right? But as soon as the music started, she came out. And I was like, oh, wow. It's just
8: there.
14: Okay. It's always there. So I decided at the moment to fully embrace my sporty side as well as my mature side and my sensible side and all the other aspects of me. So, yeah, she accompanies me everywhere I go.
7: Well, you got to give me your leg routine because your legs are so good.
14: Well, you know what, right? Talking about young women, because I was a dancer when I was a kid and I hated my legs. You know, Spice Girls, I always covered them up.
8: Yeah.
14: But you know what? Going to the gym and having, like, strong legs.
7: Yeah.
14: I love
7: Is it squats? Should
14: now.
7: I be doing squats?
14: We're doing squats.
7: Okay, I'm going to squat our way out of this. I'm going to squat our way out of this. Out of this segment. I'm going to just do squats until I get your legs.
14: Everything.
7: Yeah, there we go.
0: Thanks for being here, Melanie.
14: Oh,
0: such a delight. Oh my God, come back.
7: So good.
14: Thank you.
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11: 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Your hosts, Cynthia Lois, Andrea Bain, and Jess Allen are back now alongside another special guest.
7: How's everybody feeling?
14: Good.
7: Okay, good. Well, we should feel good because we got a special guest at the table talking about actor Anna Lamb is here. So good to have you.
3: So happy to be back.
7: Anna, okay. You look so good.
0: So good. Mm-hmm. I'm wondering for all the table, like picture this scenario. You're in a meeting with your boss and you kind of weren't paying attention to something important they were trying to deliver. Would you like the ability to just quickly, with the trust of a button, record the last few seconds of that conversation so you could remember it?
7: Especially if they go, did you hear what I just said?
0: Okay. Yeah. There you go. Apple actually unveiled yesterday that this is going to be a new feature of their Apple Watch. Jeez. That you can just touch the crown and it will transcribe the last few seconds of a conversation, which seems very convenient. And yet it's got people asking, is technology starting to sort of get involved? Are we compromising some of our privacy along with all of these newfangled things?
8: I think a lot of people feel like privacy's being invaded, but not me.
7: No, you're fine with it? You don't think about it?
8: Because I suspect I'm willingly handing it over. Have you ever been in that situation where to get to the page you want on the internet, you have to read all of this legal jargon and click a box?
7: Except.
8: I've never read the jargon.
7: No.
8: Who knows what I'm giving away?
0: Yeah. I'm accepting all the cookies.
8: Yeah. I'm accepting
0: all what it means.
8: And essentially, I'm not that nervous about it because I think I'm boring. They're doing this for the algorithm. There's 8 billion of us.
7: I feel lawyer who writes all that jargon is going, except. For me, I think it's like the surveillance for me is actually protection. Think about the number of stories that we've been covering over the years where it's because of a Ring camera on a porch or someone's cell phone or a body cam video that we know the truth about what somebody did. So I like it, especially as a single woman living in the city. I love the idea that I'm always under surveillance. And I know it's not going to prevent bad things from happening. I know it doesn't sound right. I know. But I like it because if something bad happens, I can't prevent that, but they're going to catch that person because there's too many cameras around.
0: Hey, first
7: for
0: of
7: that
0: all,
7: person to get away.
0: I don't feel like that happens very often, like that actually someone is caught. There are some instances where that does
7: happen.
0: But you've searched, like the glasses?
8: The medical glasses.
0: Yeah. Like, are we thinking that there, would you like to be out in the world on a date, for example, and know that somebody's wearing
7: the medic
0: glasses?
7: And the guy's like, Anna, nice to meet you.
3: You don't know if they're recording. And that's the thing about medic glasses. And there's so many people who are like, they see themselves online later. And they go like, I had no idea that that was happening. And I think I really don't like the idea of somebody being able to record or the idea. Because it's like, you can go back 15 seconds.
8: Right.
3: And you can get the 15 seconds. But that means it's always listening. If you can go back 15 seconds. seconds at any point. It's always
8: now
3: listening.
8: You do just
3: have to opt in. Like, that is one feature that they've put in there.
7: You can opt out of it, right?
3: You can opt. I think you have to opt into it in order to. Like, it's not just automatically on your phone.
8: But if it's just the last 15 seconds of a conversation, what if we just all slowed down the way that we speak?
7: Oh, that's not possible.
8: 15 seconds.
7: I'm the roadrunner of talking.
8: You
7: There's
8: know
7: no
8: what
7: way.
8: I think of you?
7: If I started talking to people that I know like that, they'd be like, are you having a stroke?
3: I think that's not natural. You were talking about how, like, obviously there have been cases where it is really important that people have pulled out their phones and recorded
7: George
3: situations.
7: Floyd.
3: That's a perfect example.
7: Yeah.
3: And yet that's a really obvious gesture. We know when we're being recorded if someone pulls out their phone. We have the voice recordings also. If I was in a meeting with any of you, I could pull it right out.
7: Yeah.
3: I think it's the subtlety. It's when we don't totally know. And I also wonder about, like, how this is changing our communication, knowing that our privacy is always potentially being invaded. Do you think about that?
4: Well, I also think, I mean, you know, as if you're the one with the Apple Watch, you opt in, but the person that's with does not consent.
3: That's right.
4: They're not a consenting person, but they are also always being recorded.
3: And how does that impact the way we interact? If we, like, how will we change the way we talk to each other?
4: And are we going to be present because there's always the option of going back 15 seconds? Like, how much of our conversations are we actually going to be listening, or, like, are we only looking for keywords now? Where we go, like, all right, time to record.
7: Yeah.
4: You know what I mean?
7: I was thinking about our memory. You brought up a good, because I'm thinking, you know the earbuds? There's the earbuds now that can translate. So if you're in another country, say a Spanish-speaking country, and you don't speak the language, I have the earbuds that you can have that translator on, and you can listen to any conversation. Like, the person could be even further than you are, Cynthia. Mm-hmm. And I've used it on my trips, which is fabulous, but I always let the people who I'm talking to
8: let them know
7: that I'm doing it. But not everybody is going to do that. And you just kind of pop that.
8: I do feel like the 15-second pre-record thing is a little daunting. Mm. But there are other features that I actually think were kind of exciting. The idea of if someone's hard of hearing, your watch or your phone can alert you to when there's a siren going off, when there's an alarm going off, which could potentially be, like, life-saving for those people.
3: Of course. Yeah. There's always the good and the bad with
8: it. There's always the good and the bad.
7: Yeah, my hearing's going, I need closed caption on everything. If I could have closed captioning in life, that'd be great.
8: Anna, I am excited about this next I'm excited for this next topic because I know you're an avid reader. You read a lot of political nonfiction, I believe.
5: That's my jam.
8: Well, there's a writer on Substack who says that the nonfiction book market is essentially collapsing. The idea that beach reads are in and sort of heavier nonfiction books are out. Mm-hmm. I guess we're curious to think about what do you think is behind this collapse?
4: I mean, what I think, and, you know, it's completely up for debate, and it may be true, maybe not, but I think we're in such a time, you know, with social media, our attention spans are declining, and
7: I'm glad you said it.
4: And nonfiction really requires you to dive deep into something and to get into all the nuance and then to spend a long time with a topic.
7: Yeah.
4: And I think people are leaning into a lot of, like you said, beach reads, which are kind of snappy, they move quickly, they're easy to follow, easy to understand, and entertaining. Whereas a nonfiction really requires you to think or kind of put yourself into the context that it's written.
7: It's a different type of focus. I'm also going to blame podcasts, which is probably not a great thing to do as we're sitting on one right now. But
8: Now, if you think about it,
7: I listen and watch the Oprah podcast, The Pivot. There's a bunch of them where they have these great experts who've written books. But instead of me having to sit down with that book that's perhaps 200 to 500 pages, now I can listen to that author have a great long-form conversation while I fold my laundry,
8: multitasking,
7: and I get the whole thing. So if the conversation is interesting enough, I will find myself buying the book. But oftentimes, after an hour and a half conversation, I'm like, "That's great," and I remember it, and I pass it on, or I might repost it. But I don't feel the need to go to the library or go to the bookstore and go to that section and buy those books anymore.
3: This hasn't been true in my life at all.
7: You still sit down with a book?
3: I always have several books on the go, and I love the act of reading, and I do listen as well, and I listen to podcasts. I don't think this is actually totally true. This was written on a Substack, and I think that it's very interesting. I do think a lot of people are moving to Substack because they do want longer form content. Mm-hmm. What I do think has happened is the publishing industry has been a bit democratized in that people are more self-publishing, people are finding different ways, but I feel like I'm reading more nonfiction
8: than
3: ever.
8: But what if I told you stats that weren't from Substack but were from the Atlantic magazine?
3: All right.
8: Because there's a piece that came out a couple of months ago saying it's not just nonfiction, it's reading across the board. Like like no one is reading any longer. And they actually, the writer actually called this sort of the post-literate era, precisely because of the reasons you outlined, just the idea that of sitting down with a long-form text requires so much concentration. Yeah. We're just not interested anymore. Mm-hmm. We can do text, emails, and captions on social media, but not a heavy text. Mm-hmm. But that has risen too, and these stats might scare you a bit. Nearly half of all American adults read one single book in 2022.
0: It's the Americans that have the problems,
8: guys. Fewer of us are reading for pleasure. In 2004, 28% of us read for pleasure. In 2023, it's 16% of us. Mm. And this is the one that scares me the most. In 2017, 20% of Americans, again, Americans, but generally, you know, there's a similar, stat. They couldn't paraphrase a multi-page text. Wow. So 20% couldn't. Okay, now it's 30%.
0: Anna, do you think that technology, like I think about the impact of AI in this realm in terms of publishing as well, and like maybe the quality of writing? Can you, like, what do you think?
6: I mean, I don't know. I think there's a lot less, people want summarize things. They want things that are easy to read, easy to understand. And if it's not easy to understand, they want to be able to run to Google and to be able to look it up and kind of get it broken down for them so that it feels a little bit more consumable. I think there's a huge part of like the conversation that's about like effort and how much effort people want to take out of their day to put into reading
7: like
6: a book and to understand.
7: Anna, we like the convenience.
6: Which is why podcasts.

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0: Well, that was a clip from Below, and I got the creeps, and we've got two of the show's stars, Ruby Stokes and Rowan Campbell. Thank you for being here.
1: Thanks for having us.
0: Now, what I got from that clip, Josh Hartnett seems to have a Newfoundland accent. Mm-hmm. Mm-hmm. There's something going on underneath the water. Mm-hmm. Do I have it about right?
2: What? That's all you need.
3: Yeah.
2: That's it. Yeah. Take it and run.
3: Yeah, that's everything.
2: Glad we did this.
0: Yeah. Here's the door. Yeah.
4: It's so good. It's got all the elements of like what you want out of a show. It's creepy. It's family drama. You two play siblings. Mm-hmm. Josh Hartnett is your dad. Mm. Josh Hartnett was actually on our show early on, like maybe season one, season two. And I will just call out the fact that you can see Jess Allen.
2: Look at that smile.
4: She's a little... There was something going on there between the two of them, right, Jess?
0: Well, listen, let's just say I think it would be very difficult if I had to act and pretend like he was my dad. Probably because we're close to the same age, which is another thing entirely. But was it hard for you guys? This is Josh Hartnett. He's your dad.
2: Yeah.
3: He's...
2: Yeah. No, he's such a good dad in real life. And then it was like the second we got there, he was like all about bonding and it happened really fast. Yeah. So there was no space to be like, oh, it's Josh Hartnett. It was just that's dad. Daddy Hartnett.
4: That's a
0: testament to him. That's quite beautiful.
2: He's an amazing guy.
0: Well, we have another clip of Below. Let's take a look.
4: Yeah.
5: The world famous Noah from Montreal.
6: It's good to meet you, man.
5: You screeched in yet?
7: Not yet.
5: Not yet.
7: Not yet.
5: No.
8: Linda!
7: Come on, Jason Penny!
8: So is the mainlander in dire need of a screeching.
0: Good work on the accents. And I read that Daddy Josh learned his accent from listening to fishermen's radio broadcasts, picking up sort of the dialect. How did you two come to grasp it?
2: We had an amazing dialect.
3: Yeah, we did. Yeah.
4: I mean, you're from England,
3: yes,
4: right? So that's an extra... I mean, maybe it's just as hard no matter what, but talk about your process.
3: Yeah, I mean, it was actually quite hard not to reach for Irish, like, a lot of the time, because there's a lot of, like, Irish influence and influence from all over that sometimes I'd be reaching for, like, more Irish-sounding vowels, because that's closer to home for me.
4: Yeah.
3: And they'd be like... We draw it back. Most of the time, we were like finding our sound, like in those early dialect sessions as a family.
0: Oh, nice.
3: So
2: it was learning the accent and trying to sound like we're all from the same part of Newfoundland.
0: Oh, yeah.
2: Because when it gets really, really.
3: Yeah.
0: Oh, wow.
2: Yeah, it gets very tricky.
3: I'll drive like 5 kilometers and like there's a different inflection or
4: it's so
3: sound.
4: True.
2: Yeah.
4: I feel like I don't think I could. I mean, I don't. Would it. Firm? Is it that kind of.
2: Yeah.
4: Something there?
2: Yeah, it's like. It's Canadian Irish, is really how
0: Canadian
2: I would.
0: Canadian Irish, yeah.
2: Yeah, but there's also like I think an English Bristol sort of, there's like a rote.
3: Yeah.
2: It was a complex thing, but it was like,
4: can
2: it was.
4: Can you teach us something? Like, can you say something?
2: You
4: might not really understand.
2: What are you at by?
4: Yeah.
0: What are you at by?
4: What is that?
0: Bye.
4: What are you doing?
0: What are you at?
4: I love that.
2: Yeah, but it also kind of, you'd walk into a pub and see a friend. What are you at? Doesn't mean you want to talk.
4: Okay. You got screeched in that scene. And it's something I never got to do when I went to Newfoundland. So talk about the experience. What was
2: it's
4: that?
2: Me getting screeched in.
4: I mean, talk
2: such
4: about the fish kissing experience.
2: Mm-hmm.
4: Was it reminiscent of anything else?
2: Great kisser. Yeah, okay. Incredible fish.
4: Yeah.
2: I'll never forget it.
3: Yeah, Ron told me he loved it.
2: it's really amazing. It's one of those things, it's like, you go to places and they do like traditions and stuff. But like, when you do it, you really get swept up in it.
0: Yeah.
2: And it's so much fun. It's just incredible. But shot of rum, it's called Screech, and then you got to kiss the cod and repeat some words and phrases.
4: Yeah. I think it's because I was there during COVID and they didn't want people kissing the fish.
0: They didn't, right?
3: Yeah, this is something that I remember, like, because we did it in a big group when we did it as like a cast.
2: Mm.
3: And I remember I remember standing there like, this is the first time I've like shared this thing since
2: a cast
3: COVID.
2: Kiss.
0: Yeah.
2: a group crew and cast kiss.
3: No, I'm joking. It made me think of that, but everyone, it's just so gung-ho for it because you're just like, it's a tradition and you want to be screeched in and then everyone's asking you if you've been screeched in.
0: I lived in an outport, not dissimilar to, well, minus the horror parts of where this is situated in. But I got screeched in and didn't have to kiss the fish. So I feel like I'm missing out a little bit.
2: You've been ripped off.
0: Yeah. I've been ripped off. I got some beaver, though.
4: You ate beaver?
0: I ate beaver.
4: That sounds...
0: Not to brag.
2: What is that like?
0: Roast beef.
3: roast beef.
0: Exactly like roast
3: like
0: beef.
2: Oh, fascinating.
0: Yeah, tastes like roast beef, okay. Not chicken.
4: Well, let's just leave that there for a minute, Mamie.
3: Specifically, not chicken.
4: Yeah. Can we talk about the fact that the production decided to really not use green screen, and so you guys were out in the elements, and mm-hmm. Newfoundland has its own kind of weather system that's quite intense. Mm-hmm. It became its own kind of character, don't you think? Like, was that did it feel like that?
2: Yeah, I think a big, you know, if you're going to do it about Newfoundland, the most amazing thing about Newfoundland is how sort of like grand and gripping the place is. Like, you're effacing nature every day. So
3: yeah.
2: I think a big thing for me is like when you watch the show, the scale of it is just the place. Like, it is the lead character.
4: Yeah.
2: In my opinion.
3: Yeah.
0: And what about the actual people? Because I find Newfoundlanders, they're the type of people you don't forget very easily. They stay with you long after you've left. So did you develop relationships with any islanders themselves?
3: Yeah. I mean, I made great friends like whilst I was out there, and actually like we're meeting up whilst I'm out here. I think just it's so, the landscape is dramatic and beautiful and vast, but there's a real sense of community and when we were there, and I made great friends with people. Everyone
2: they're
3: was
2: so warm.
3: Yeah. Aww. Warm, inviting.
0: Yeah.
2: Everyone's trying to invite you in for a drink or a stew or something.
3: Yeah, we went and had Thanksgiving with, you know,
2: it was just incredible. It's best beautiful. People in the world.
0: Yeah.
2: Too.
0: Yeah. Well, this isn't your only cool project. You're also on a show called Bridgerton.
3: Yeah.
0: Some people have heard of it, aka everyone. Do you have like a favorite memory of being in that show?
3: Probably, it was such an ensemble show, and we all just got on really well, and I had a really fun time, and I think I was very young and I stepped on it and like was in total awe, and everyone like took me under their wing, and
0: aww.
3: Yeah, it was a really good time.
4: So great.
3: Yeah.
4: This show, I will say, is creepy and gory. There are some shocking scenes in it, and you seem to gravitate towards a little bit of horror and gore.
2: People just love to see me die.
4: What is that? You were in Halloween Ends, and then you also played the character of beloved boyfriend in Sabrina Carpenter's music video. We're looking at a little bit of it. It was shocking. Jenna Ortega's in it as well, and you were the love interest. Quite shocking. I'm wondering if there are any memories that you have from this. Like, what stands out from this gory shoot? Whoa, maybe that's the moment that stands out. Does that?
2: Wow. Hi, friends.
4: Do you feel exposed?
2: I was so enamored by their talent that the day went by really fast. I know it's just like they are so good at what they do. So most of that day I was just sat there being like, take it all in, and Sabrina's amazing.
4: So good.
0: Well, Blow premieres tonight at TIFF, world premiere. How do you both feel about seeing it with an audience?
4: Yeah.
2: I haven't seen any of it.
0: So this is going to be your first time, and then you're going to have to sit with everyone else.
2: Yeah. But if I watch it alone, then I'm just like in an echo chamber of watching
3: you're
2: myself.
3: Yeah.
2: So if you watch it with a crowd and somebody laughs, you can be like,
0: yeah.
2: Working.
0: That was me.
2: Well, it might not be me, but yeah.
0: You're excited as well?
3: Yeah, I'm really excited.
0: Oh,
3: yeah.
0: That's beautiful. This was wonderful. Thank you guys for joining us.
4: Yeah, we're
0: Thank
4: delighted you. To have you here.
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13: From the National Newsroom of the Canadian Press, I'm Lisa Laporte. The U.S. military has not yet commented on Iranian state media reports about a deadly strike on a commercial vessel near the Strait of Hormuz. One person was reportedly killed and four others injured when an Iranian commercial ship was struck early Sunday off Kashim Island. The U.S. military had said Saturday its forces had redirected 100 commercial vessels over the past 60 days as it continues a blockade of Iranian ports. Some sports organizations and companies are urging governments on both sides of the border to suspend sports-related tariffs. Anisha Bhatt is a spokesperson for the Washington-based Sports and Fitness Industry Association. Bhatt says tariffs are hurting companies in the industry and undermining public participation in sports.
14: We really want to make sure that governments of the United States and Canada can expeditiously renew these trade negotiations, suspend these tariffs, and strengthen trade practices between our two countries.
13: The trade war has been escalating for weeks after talks on a trade deal collapsed in mid-August. It's day 18 of the Quebec election campaign as the leaders prepare for their first debate ahead of the October 5th vote. The party leaders are set to have their first debate on Tuesday. The red carpet rolled out for some of the most high-profile films of the year at the Toronto International Film Festival last night. Among those to premiere was Chris Rock's Misty Green, about a down-on-her-luck actress trying to make a Hollywood comeback. Rock wrote, directed, and stars in the film alongside Rosalind Elazar, whom he praised highly on the red carpet.
15: She brought her own stories that were much like the character, and some of them were even crazier. So she had an understanding of the character that even I didn't have.
13: The film also stars Anna Kendrick, Adam Driver, and Tracy Thomas. And Canadian boxing icon George Schiavolo, who never hit the canvas despite taking on the world's best boxers, has died at the age of 89.
16: Schiavolo was a Canadian amateur champion at 17 and held the national title as a pro for almost 20 years. He was ranked as high as number 2 in the world. He went 73-18-2 as a pro with 64 knockouts in a career that stretched from 1956 to 1978. Schiavolo's career was defined by two mega bouts with Muhammad Ali in 1966 at Toronto's Maple Leaf Gardens and in 1972 at the Pacific Coliseum in Vancouver. The brick-faced pugilist drew kudos for standing toe-to-toe with the most gifted and charismatic boxer of that era. He retired in 1978, having never been knocked down as a pro. Rob Westgate, The Canadian Press.
13: This is The Canadian Press.
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17: On the QEW eastbound past here, Ontario, a collision this morning has the two left lanes blocked. Slow through the here, Ontario exit. In town, a collision reported at Bathurst and St. Clair, and northbound Dufferin and Steele still closed after a water main break on Friday. Needing an oil change or maintenance check, drop into Mr. Lube Plus Tires. No appointment needed before you hit the road this summer. Mr. Lube Plus Tires, celebrating 50 years. I'm Adil Lakhani. 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
18: Do you know she started singing at Dollywood when she was 16 years old?
19: 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Gosh.
20: I was confused. I was like, we're here for Dollywood. But she keeps talking about the Opry. And when she said, I'm here today to tell you that you're the newest member of the Grand Ole Opry, I fell to my knees. And she goes, well, you can't do it sitting down.
21: 30 years since the release of Amanda Marshall's debut album. And she's celebrating that milestone with a new tour and new music.
22: I have to give a huge shout out to my makeup artist because you're looking at like 9 minutes of sleep.
21: Oh, so well, you look
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21: great.
22: This is not what walked into the hair and makeup room.
23: We are all familiar with the after-school snack, right? But what if I told you replacing it with an after-school meal is the better option for your children?
24: They can be physically, physiologically extremely hungry. 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
21: Welcome to Your Morning, the podcast. If you're listening, you can watch on YouTube and Crave. And hey, welcome, Matt Scooby.
25: Hey, thanks for having me.
21: It's been a minute since you've done the podcast.
25: I have not. All the cameras are new. I'm used to just doing the audio version of this, so I'm excited.
21: I know. It's good to have you. And we do have a great episode for everybody today. Okay, so I just finished this book. I've been talking about it. Lucky. A lot of people had read this. It was like the hot book. And I think 2021, Reese Witherspoon had picked up the book as the first Canadian author to be part of her book club. So the book is called Lucky, written by Marissa Stapley. This book has now been adapted into a TV series. And Marissa came on the show to talk about what that process has been like for her and how exciting it all was. So that was really, really fun. So she is going to be on this podcast today to talk about what's in store for the sequel. We also on the podcast, we're going to be joined by Jay Friesen. I love this conversation so much. So he is he's the guy who runs the Somerset Food Bar. This is a restaurant about 2 hours southwest of Winnipeg. And they put a call out basically on social media for the summer saying, we want people to visit us from 60 different cities in 60 days. And people answered.
25: I love this.
21: They've had more than, people from 200 different cities all over the world. And he walks us through where everybody's come from, which is really fun. And then also coming up, you know, as we head into September, we're in September now, it's that conversation around after school eating. Okay, and what do you feed your kids? It's something, Kelsey, you and I have talked about quite a bunch because I'm always amazed at the fact that you have dinner at, like, what time?
2: 3:30 to 4.
21: So this is that concept. It's the concept of after-school meal versus after-school snack. It is completely flipped the way that I'm going to approach September with the kids. I think it's really interesting. I have been making fun of you for years for it. And now I'm like, oh, wait, you were onto something before all of us.
2: Okay, but to be fair, like many sport families, this became what we did out of necessity because... Right. Either you eat dinner at 4 o'clock or you eat dinner at 9 o'clock. And sometimes it's both. But I also have found on non-sport nights, our hangriest time of the day is between 3 and 5 o'clock. Mm. And nobody likes each other in my house. Everybody is fighting. And if we don't fight, everybody's grumpy. And so it became a thing out of necessity to just put food on the table and have it ready. So like last night, for example, I had chili ready at 4 o'clock.
21: 4 o'clock.
2: Mm. And so
21: I like this idea.
2: Yeah.
21: I think.
2: And what I love so much about this conversation you have with Nishta is we know how important it is to sit down as a family to eat together, but she kind of throws that on its head a bit. She doesn't say it's not important, but she says there's a different thing you can do together.
21: Yeah.
2: That really reinforces that family time. So if you're thinking like, how do we all sit down together? Don't worry. She's got a solution for it. When do you guys do dinner?
21: Well, can I also mention the other thing that she, because you're probably listening to this going, okay, well, if you do a big meal at 4, then what happens at like 6 or 6:30? Right. She does have a solution for that as
25: yeah.
21: well.
25: Yeah. We do, so we have done size. Now our boys are done school at 2:30.
21: No way.
25: In the afternoon. So we go from 8 to 2:30. They're early risers. They're up at 6 o'clock every morning. And so that's been a bit of an adjustment for us too in the last year since we moved to Toronto. But this is interesting to me too because our oldest, who is 7, is also playing his first year of competitive hockey. Mm. And so, you know, we've had baseball through the summer, but it's not until 6:30. Like baseball didn't start till 6 or 6:30 every night, which is later. So we normally, you know, I thought that we would eat dinner earlier, normally around 5 o'clock every day, between 5 and 5:30. And that was early. But now that we're getting into these schedules, it's kind of tougher because my schedule's all over the place. My wife is downtown. We live just outside of the city. So there's lots to adjust to, but I like this idea a lot because even though our boys love eating, it's one of those things that if we have a chance to have dinner ready earlier, 100% would be on board with this.
2: Well, and so many families, while they're getting dinner ready, they're also listening to music. Maybe you're listening to Carly Pearce. Carly Pearce is coming up on the podcast today. She joined us to promote new music that she has, but she also joined us the day after Dolly Parton died. Mm. And they have a really, really incredible connection, both from Carly's early years in her career, but also Dolly was the one who invited Carly to join the Grand Ole Opry. Wow. And you have to be invited, right? Mm-hmm. So she tells a story. She shares some beautiful photos. That's coming up on the podcast today. We're also talking music of my childhood. Amanda Marshall was in studio, and that was like an out-of-body experience just because I grew up listening to her music, grew up like envying her hair,
21: yes,
2: which is just as fabulous today. So it was nice to talk with her. Those conversations are coming up.
25: Looking forward to all of that. Also, not sure if you've noticed too over the course of the summer, monarch butterflies.
21: Everywhere,
25: right? They're making a comeback, which is super interesting. We're having a look at the health of the Canadian population of they are a beautiful endangered species and how wet conditions, in fact, may be helping them, which was interesting too to talk with that. But first up, a Fredericton mom made a video about helping her autistic son communicate. It went viral. Anne Marie spoke with her about the unique way that she is supporting her child.
3: How far would you go to communicate with your child? For one New Brunswick mother, nothing was off limits.
5: S-P-L-A-S-S-H-P-A-D. Yeah.
3: This is Jessica Fletcher communicating with her nonverbal son, Hunter, through a keyboard that she tattooed on her forearm. This video has been viewed more than 100 million times online. Advocates, parents, and members of the autism community are calling it beautiful. Joining us this morning to talk about how she came up with this amazing idea and how it has changed her relationship with her son is Jessica Fletcher herself. She's an autism advocate, an author, and most importantly, Hunter's mom. Welcome to the show.
0: Thank you.
3: First of all, Jessica, tell me about your aha moment. When did this brilliant idea come to you?
0: So we were at a restaurant and his AAC device died, which is an iPad he uses to communicate. So I asked the waitress for a pen and paper and I started to write the alphabet. Hunter got a little frustrated and he decided to write the keyboard instead. And that was kind of the aha moment for me because we swim every day and he always gets frustrated because he can't take his iPad in the water. Mm-hmm. So he could never talk to me in the pool. And that's, you know, this aha moment in the restaurant, it made me realize, you know, a tattoo is waterproof. I won't forget it. And it doesn't need batteries.
3: Jessica, it's incredible that this solution actually came from Hunter himself, his desire to be heard. How has he responded? I mean, we were watching these incredible videos, and how has it changed your relationship?
0: Well, a lot of kids with autism struggle with physical touch, and this has given Hunter the ability to know what safe touch is. He uses the I love you button a lot, so he says I love you a lot more than he used to, and he's been a lot more affectionate. And once he realized that it was permanent and that it was all for him, he kept saying I love you, mama.
3: Oh, you know, we have dear friends who also have a nonverbal son, Caleb, who teaches us all so much. But that is the piece that can often be missing, is that communication back and forth. But to have him be able to say, I love you, mama, whenever he wants, what a gift. Just incredible.
0: Yeah.
3: Why is a keyboard such an effective tool for people in this community or for people who are like Hunter who can't communicate, you know, using their words?
0: Well, every person with autism is so different. Some prefer the alphabet letter board, but Hunter has learned to type with a keyboard and from Googling things he wants to show me. So for him, the keyboard layout works the best. And it also gives him a lot more freedom because an AAC device works well, but he's also limited to the words that are put on it. Mm-hmm. This opens up a whole new world. And it's really important. I think it's a misconception. People think that non-speaking means non-thinking, and mm-hmm. that is not true. Hunter has a lot of things to say, and this has given him the freedom to do so.
3: Also, as you pointed out too, Jessica, it's not coming through a device. It's coming directly through touch with you. What has that meant to you, to be able to have more physical touch with him?
0: That means everything to me. I feel like it's brought us closer. We've always had this very deep bond, but now it just feels even deeper. And also with his device, the whole room would hear what he had to say. So now he has the ability to speak to me privately, which is everything to him as an individual and his personal autonomy.
3: What have you heard from other parents in the autism community?
0: I have at least a dozen photos of other parents that have already gone and gotten the tattoo.
3: Wow.
0: People are reaching out for shirts we made with it on the sleeve. Not just autism parents, but first responders and nurses as well are very interested in it. We're also going to make sleeves with AAC symbols. You know, we've had a little criticism. A lot of people say, why not just teach sign language? But a lot of kids with autism don't have the motor skills and dexterity for that. Mm-hmm. So I think it's important that every kid is different and we need to do what's best for them and give them the ways to communicate that fits them the best.
3: Jessica, in watching your videos, I've seen that that's not your only tattoo. You have a couple on your underarm, but was that your first?
0: The keyboard definitely wasn't my first. I have Hunter on my arm. It's kind of hard to see there. And then this one that says love needs no words.
3: Oh, beautiful.
0: Yeah. And then later on, I got the keyboard. It's kind of hard to see, but
3: oh, I saw it in the video. Thought
0: that would be easy for him to reach.
3: Oh, Jessica Fletcher, what a great privilege to speak with you this morning. Thank you for giving us all a smile in our cheeks and in our hearts.
0: Thank you so much for having me.
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17: On the QEW eastbound past Hero Ontario, a collision this morning has the two left lanes blocked. Slow through the Hero Ontario exit. In town, a collision reported at Bathurst and St. Clair, and northbound Dufferin and Steele still closed after a water main break on Friday. Needing an oil change or maintenance? Check drop into Mr. Lube Plus Tires. 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I'm Adil Lakhani. 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
21: Carly Pearce is sitting beside me on the couch. She is a force to be reckoned with in country music.

0: with songs like that earning millions of streams. Carly was named Female Vocalist of the Year in 2021 by the Country Music Association and has performed at Nashville's Grand Ole Opry more than 100 times. But her success does not stop there. Carly has a brand new album coming out called Honest Woman, and she's here this morning to tell us all about it. Carly, great to have you in studio.
1: Thanks for having me.
0: So we just learned yesterday, obviously, of the passing of Dolly Parton. She played a huge role in your career, and you shared some photos yesterday. At 16, you were a performer in the country show at Dollywood, mm-hmm. her theme park in Tennessee. And then in 2021, there's a
1: there
0: photo.
1: There it is, Lord.
0: There's that throwback photo. In 2021, she surprised you with news that you were a member of the Grand Ole Opry, and you thought that you were performing or participating in a commercial for Dollywood?
1: I thought that I was, they tricked me really good, but they told me that I was doing like an infomercial for Dollywood, and I thought that was the coolest thing in the world. And even I heard her high heels coming down the hall, and I knew it was her. I knew it. Here she comes. And the only feeling that I can equate it to is when you're waiting for your significant other to get down on one knee and ask you to marry them. I was like, are you about to say, because you have to get invited to be a member of the Grand Ole Opry. And I was like, Dolly, say it.
0: Oh, my gosh. Here, let's listen in just for one second.
2: First of all, I just wanted to tell you how proud I am of you. Do you know that she started singing at Dollywood when she was 16 years old?
0: Oh, my gosh. So when you started to hear her say those words, what was going through your mind?
1: I was confused. I was like, we're here for Dollywood, but she keeps talking about the Opry. And when she said, I'm here today to tell you that you're the newest member of the Grand Ole Opry, I fell to my knees. And in true Dolly fashion, I've so enjoyed looking on social media at everybody's Dollyisms. She slapped me on the back pretty hard when I was down on the ground. And she goes, well, you can't do it sitting down. And just the spirit of her, I also, for anybody who's been a fan of hers but didn't have the honor of meeting her, being around her, she is exactly what you hope for and more.
0: That's amazing. Thank you for sharing that with us this morning. Let's talk about your new album.
1: Yes.
0: Honest Woman is your fifth studio album. I feel very honored to have been able to listen to it.
1: Yay.
0: You were calling it your most vulnerable one yet. How are you feeling about sharing this part of you?
1: It's been a really formative season for me. I've been doing this. My first single went number one almost 10 years ago, and it just feels crazy. All of the life that I've experienced, and this album is celebrating, you know, I'm 36 and I've had a lot of life experience. And I think more than ever, we're in a season of life where women are supposed to act younger. They're supposed to be younger. They're not supposed to say how old they are. You're supposed to have all these different things and check off the lists of whatever timeline that society tells us that we should have at each point. And what this album and what I hope women see is you can celebrate all of your life experiences. They bring you wisdom. Age is an asset. Look at Dolly at 80, all the things that she was doing, and that you can live your best life at any age.
0: Mm. One of the songs on the album, Happy For Myself, is the latest single. Can we take a listen to it?
1: Yeah.
0: Yeah, let's do it. What's the story behind this one?
1: My assistant, she's quite a bit younger than me, and she was, a couple years ago, wanted me to go ring shopping with her. And I was so excited. She's one of my best friends. And when I got there, I found myself being equal parts happy for her, but also so jealous of her. And I think in a world where we see everything that everybody's doing on the highlight reel every day off of our phones on Instagram or TikTok, comparison can steal your joy. And I think that if more people were honest, they would say that they've been in that position. And I just wanted to write this song. I felt bad because usually I'm writing about, you know, bad relationships, but I went to her and I said, I'm so sorry, but you're a victim in a song.
0: Well, I'm glad you wrote it because it put to words so many of the feelings I've had. Carly, you are a force to be reckoned with in this industry, and I'm really thankful for the opportunity to talk with you today.
1: Oh, thank you.
0: Thanks for being here.
1: Thanks for having me.
3: This best-selling book is getting the on-screen treatment.
4: Where's my son?
5: I don't know.
4: Where's my money?
5: I don't have it.
4: That's the wrong answer.
3: And yeah, Taylor Joy and Annette Bening are breathing life into the pages of Lucky. Marissa Stapley wrote the book. Reese Witherspoon brought it into her book club. The rest, they say, is history. You might know the premise. A young woman raised to be a con artist discovers she has a winning lottery ticket, but if she cashes it in, she'll be arrested for her crimes. Marissa's joining us this morning in studio. I'm so invested in this book. I was just telling you off camera that as I got this in my hands a couple days ago, and I've been reading it nonstop. It's so great.
1: Thank you.
3: Congrats. I know this was 2021 when the book was first published. You were writing it during the pandemic. The idea, I understand, was sparked by something you heard on the radio?
1: Yes, I was listening to the radio on holiday with my family in New York, actually. And these morning show announcers were talking about a winning lottery ticket worth hundreds of millions that hadn't been claimed. And one of them said, you know, I heard sometimes somebody might be wanted for a crime and can't come forward. And authors are constantly looking for shiny ideas like that. So I just kind of plucked it out of the ether and put it in my file folder and kept it with me until Lucky came to me as a character.
3: When you say file folder, is that somewhere in your brain or do you actually have a physical file folder?
1: So it's in my brain, and now that I'm a little older and don't remember everything all the time, I have notebooks and computer files.
3: I know exactly what you're talking about. We have to have multiple areas of sourcing our own information. Okay, so you write the book. The book comes out. Reese Witherspoon then gets involved. She picked it up for her book club. Do you remember where you were, what you were doing when you found out she had chosen your book?
1: I do. So I'd been invited out for dinner with my agent and my editor. I had no idea. I am a very difficult person to surprise. Just ask my husband. He's never been able to accomplish it. But I have never been more surprised. And it was the most wonderful surprise. And really like winning the publishing lottery.
3: So good.
1: Yeah.
3: So good. So that happens. So that's even like everything's very, very exciting. And then we've got this TV adaptation that happens as well. And you are a producer on this, which is really awesome. I understand. So you were on set.
1: Yeah.
3: I understand there's a Chuck Norris connection.
1: So Eric Norris, Chuck Norris's son, was the stunt coordinator. I think everything about the show is cool, but there are just layers of coolness. So I was on set during one of the stunts he coordinated with my family, so with my husband and teen kids too. And when there's a car flip that happens, and we were there to watch that, it took about 8 hours to set up. And yeah, Eric Norris was just there.
3: Is that like a one-shot thing, too?
1: Yes.
3: Yes.
1: Yeah.
3: 8 hours of setup for that one shot.
1: Yes, yeah.
3: What did you learn about being on set?
1: You know, I think the biggest thing I learned is just how many people are involved in making anything. So you're alone working on a novel, and then you have your editors and your agent. But with TV and film, you know, there were hundreds of people, and it was so gratifying for me to know that something I created contributed to so many people working, and just so fun to meet everybody and see that creative process.
3: And speaking of adaptation, so the TV version of your book is slightly different, which you don't have a problem with, you were saying.
1: No. So we were talking before about how I love watching adaptations where the characters are so true to the way the creator intended them. And then I think in a visual medium, seeing them do something different is really exciting as long as they stay true to the character. So Lucky, the novel, feels like a prequel and a deepening of what you see on screen. And then there's so much action in the show. It's so much fun.
3: So from prequel, I got to ask you about a sequel, because I understand that there is a sequel in the works. I know it has a title right now.
1: Yes, it's called No Such Thing as Lucky.
3: No Such Thing as Lucky. Can you tell us anything else?
1: So it kind of picks up where we end at the book. No spoilers.
3: I know you can't tell me yet. I'm not quite done.
1: She's not done. And Lucky is on the run again. And it's actually it's globetrotting. There's adventure. It's almost like Indiana Jones-esque
3: love.
1: In some ways. So she's got another quest. It's really exciting. And it's out next year.
3: It's out next year. Mm-hmm. Oh, fantastic.
1: Yeah.
3: It's so great to meet you, Marissa Stapley. Thank you for being here. Congrats on literally everything.
1: Okay. Thank you.
3: If you haven't read it yet, you need to. A reminder, the book is called Lucky.
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7: If you're on the QEW eastbound pass here, Ontario, a collision has the two left lanes blocked. It's a little slow through here, Ontario, right now. Eastbound on the 401, the collector's ramp to the northbound 410 and to the westbound 403 both closed. And the westbound 401 express ramp to the westbound 403 also closed. 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
3: 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Take a look.

0: the voice of my childhood. After an extended break from the music industry, we are so glad Amanda Marshall is back creating and here in our studio. It is great to have you. Welcome.
1: Thank you.
0: You released your first album since 2001, Heavy Lifting, just a couple of years ago. Mm-hmm. That earned you a Juno win. Now you're back with the deluxe edition. Mm-hmm. So tell me about these new tracks that you've added. Tell me about what fans will hear.
1: There are three new tracks. First of all, before we even start, I have to give a huge shout out to my makeup artist because you're looking at like 9 minutes of sleep.
0: Oh, well, you look great.
1: This is not what walked into the hair and makeup room. So, good on ya.
0: Good on ya. They're magicians.
1: The three new tracks. Oh, you ever have one of those nights where you're like, if I just get to sleep now, I'll get 2 hours and 14 minutes.
0: Oh, yeah. That's like every night. Yeah. I get it.
1: So, the three new tracks on the record, Can't Lose Me, which you just saw there, Just Because, which is a big ballad, and First Flight Out. Two of them are old, one is new, Can't Lose Me is the newest, and they are all meant to be sort of a close out to this chapter. I was away for a really long time, 2 decades, and then this record was sort of the comeback. We toured in 2023, and it just sort of felt right to kind of add this tag onto the end. We're also touring this record internationally now, so we wanted to give international fans kind of something a little extra and new.
0: Oh, I love that.
1: Yeah.
0: One of the great things about being here in this building is that we have access to all of Much Music's footage from back in the day. So you want to see a little throwback clip?
1: Fantastic.
0: Yeah, you do.
1: Let's look at my old eyebrows.
0: Where are they? Well, we're going to show you. Here you are talking about your rapid success. Take a look.
2: Got it. I've really been very lucky. I mean, a lot of what has happened to me has been strictly my fluke. A lot of it has been, being in the right place at the right time. A lot of it has been, I'm fortunate people seem to like what I do, and I'm fortunate.
0: They do like what you do. It looks like you still love what you do.
1: I do.
0: When you watch that clip back, what's the first thing you think?
1: Oh, my God. Well, that was pre-pluck, so those are the good eyebrows. That was before everything. That was before... It was after we had made the record, but I think before the first tour. And I think, I look at her, and I think the break that I took, which was involuntary and sort of accidental, the 20 years that I was away, really was kind of the best thing that ever happened to me. Because when you're in that state, you're sort of... insulated. You don't really know what's going on. You're young. There are a lot of people helping you out of necessity. This infrastructure kind of springs up around you to help you do the job. And there's a lot that you don't get to do yourself. And because of that, I think a lot of people kind of stay in that state. You get sort of stunted and you're sort of caught in at whatever age you are when you kind of hit it, when you kind of are first successful. So I'm really lucky. I got to do that, and then I got to sort of go away and become the person I was supposed to be all along. I really got to learn the coping skills that my peers were learning out of necessity. They were like getting married and buying houses and, having their first job and all that kind of stuff. And I got to do that a little bit later, but I got to do it, which was really important.
0: That's such cool insight to be able to have today. 30 years of Amanda Marshall is a huge milestone. It is such a great album with hits like Let It Rain and Birmingham. As you look back, how has your music evolved since then?
1: Well, I think, I'm a better writer, I'm a better singer, I'm a better performer. I think, and if you're doing it right, and if you do it long enough, that's what's going to happen. I think I'm probably personally and professionally a little less earnest than I was. I'm a little less, I think it's possible to be joyous and still kind of take the work seriously. It's funny with the passing of Dolly Parton. One of the things I was talking to a friend about the other day was that, it's remarkable to me how this woman was able to be so artificial presenting and yet so completely herself and so genuine and so authentic. And I think that's really what most of us strive to be. You're really just trying to kind of make a connection with the audience and kind of be who you really are. And if you're really lucky, you get the chance to do it long enough that you find out who that's supposed to be. I'm really, really, I'm very, very aware of how lucky I am.
0: Well, we're lucky to have you here this morning. We're lucky to have you back with new music. And I feel really grateful as a kid who grew up watching you, hoping one day I get to meet you. I'm super glad that I did today. Amanda, thank you.
1: Well, thank you.
0: A reminder, for more information on Amanda's tour, you can head to amandamarshall.com. Amanda, one last time, thank you so much.
1: Thank you very much for having me.
0: We are all familiar with the after-school snack, right? But what if I told you replacing it with an after-school meal is the better option for your children? Interesting, right? You might be thinking, okay, then where does dinner fit in? So many questions. So here with all the answers is registered dietitian Nisha Saxena. Good morning to you.
3: Good morning.
0: This is such an interesting concept. I know you spend a lot of time with families and children.
3: Yes.
0: What are you noticing about after-school eating right now with families?
3: I think it's sort of something that parents think of as sort of an afterthought. But when kids get home from school, oftentimes it has been a gap of sometimes 4 or 5 hours between eating. Mm-hmm. Because if they didn't have a snack at school, they're busy, they're distracted. And so kids are extremely hungry after school. Sometimes they're very dysregulated. They need to like kind of let all of that out, but they can be physically, physiologically extremely hungry. Parents are filling that gap kind of with the wrong type of snacks.
0: Okay, so you're suggesting perhaps we look at this differently.
3: Yes.
0: Look at this like an after school meal. So what does that look like?
3: Yeah, so I really want parents to think of this like a meal. So generally a meal, we want to have three components: protein component, carbohydrate component, which can include fruits and vegetables, and we want to have some healthy fats in there as well. And so we really want it to be more balanced. You know, I'm talking about something more than just a granola bar, right? Which is higher in sugar, lower in fiber, lower in protein. It's really not going to fill up kids at that time. And when they are hungry, they are so receptive to all different kinds of foods. So we can talk about the specific types of meals. It can look like anything that includes those three food
0: like
3: groups.
0: Like what? What could it look like?
3: So it could be leftovers from the night before as a dinner. So part of the dinner from the night before, if you cook enough, that could be something that's used.
0: So like if we had tacos on Monday night, after school, kids come home, they're having tacos at 4 p.m.
3: Yeah, sure. You could have some extra tacos there. You could have some toppings and they could just heat up the filling. Even things like breakfast foods could actually be, if they didn't have like a complete breakfast, having like scrambled eggs, toast, fruit, avocado, as long as it includes all of those components. It could be things that you also make as after school meals, like pre-made burritos, sandwiches, a lasagna, and they're really heating that up, and they're adding in some type of, you know, fruit or vegetable content because you want that fiber to fill them up. And kids are very receptive to vegetables in that after school meal spot because of hunger.
0: Oh, because I have one that does not eat many, just cucumbers. And then you say a sweet treat. Like, what would be a sweet treat?
3: Well, I mean, sometimes they're looking forward to that because a lot of kids are trained that that a snack is a sweet treat. So you can certainly include something that they love, that they enjoy, that's maybe a little more special, like cookies or home-baked goods or even one of those granola bars. But we want to buffer that snack such that it's brought up to be an actual nutrient-dense meal that contains those other components. And I think what people struggle with is what's going to happen at dinner.
0: Okay, this is my big question.
3: Yes.
0: Because my worry is if I give them like lasagna and a dessert basically at 4 p.m., then what does 6 p.m. look like?
3: So this is a little controversial, but the idea I want you to think of is you could still sit down at the dinner table together, and it doesn't have to be the largest meal that your children eat.
0: You're blowing my mind right now. Because this is actually making a lot of sense. I'm just thinking about my kids in particular. Yeah. It's making a lot of sense. So what does that look like?
3: Well, it just means maybe, for instance, if you had dinner prepared and kids get home from school, they could have part of that dinner, tacos, burritos, a chili, a stew, at that 4 o'clock spot. And then later on, when perhaps the parents are home, I understand everyone may not be there at the same time, but when you're together at the table, you can still have that same food, but the portions might be smaller. Maybe there'll be some extra fruit, but the point is that you're sitting together as a family. Dinner doesn't actually have to be the largest physical portion meal of your day as an adult, or of the day, your children's day either.
0: And honestly, based on the hours, I know a lot of people work, shift work.
3: Yeah.
0: If I could eat a big meal at 4,
3: yes,
0: I would sit down with them at 4.
3: Yes.
0: And then just do like some fruit or something at 6 or 6:30.
3: Absolutely. Really, the family meal is really about coming together.
0: Yeah.
3: So you could still consume food. Some people may be eating more or less, but we don't have to worry as much about the portion if we know earlier in the evening or afternoon, late afternoon, our kids have gotten this beautiful, healthy, nutrient-dense meal. They will actually sail into the evening much better. And actually, frankly, it's much better for every adult in the household to eat earlier in the day versus having their largest meal later in the day. So
0: yes,
3: it actually works really well for the whole
0: family.
3: I'm
0: going to try this.
3: You should.
0: I know. No, I am. I just, especially if you say that like Walker could potentially eat something other than a cucumber. I mean, this could be my moment.
3: I would be excited for you.
0: I will let you know. Keep you posted. Great idea. Nisha Saxena, great to see you as always.

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20: They are striking. They're known for migrating thousands of kilometers, and they're an iconic part of a Canadian summer. Well, now people across the country say they're seeing more endangered monarch butterflies than usual this year. The population in North America has been decreasing for years. One study found numbers fell by 80% over two decades. But now, enthusiasts and interest groups say that the tide may be turning, at least temporarily. Joining us this morning to discuss this potential rebound is Heather Haruba. She is the associate professor in the University of Ottawa's biology department. Good morning.
21: Good morning.
20: So nice to have a positive story to talk about. What do we know about the size of the Canadian monarch butterfly population this summer in particular?
21: Well, like you said, the numbers that came out of Mexico from last winter were really positive. So they had higher numbers than they had from previous years. So that likely means that the Canadian population this summer is also higher. But we don't have our final numbers yet, but it's definitely looking positive.
20: What is it about this summer's conditions that might be leading to more monarchs?
21: Well, so I don't know for the rest of the country, but certainly in eastern Ontario, we had quite a wet summer, which is a really good thing for milkweed, which is the plant they use a lot, and any of the nectar plants they also use. So that means that they had a lot of plants for laying their eggs and then for food sources as well.

0: So it likely means that we also will have a lot more monarchs that were breeding in Ontario here, and that will also leave Ontario to head south to Mexico. So very positive conditions through the summer here, and then as they lead for their migration south.
1: So the best of the best. The population saw an increase last winter in a report from the MWF Mexico. Found that the monarch population occupied 64% more forest in Mexico than the year before. So what would need to happen over the next few years for these numbers to keep going up?
0: Well, exactly. So we basically need those numbers, like that positive number each year, to be higher and higher. So we're not quite at the point where we want the numbers to be. Like, we're still below what would be a healthy population. But every year that we have higher numbers means that we are contributing more to the next generation. So every year is positive. So what we're going to be looking for now is what the conditions are like on their migration south to Mexico. So if they continue to see good conditions through, like, southern United States, like Texas, and then through their winter in Mexico, then that will also contribute to positive numbers next year. So it really is like a combination of all these conditions they have to face through this really, really long migration. So it's quite remarkable.
1: You know, everything is connected, as we know. So what kinds of consequences are there for Canadian ecosystems when the monarch population is threatened or decreases?
0: Yeah, so monarchs are a pollinator, so they do transfer pollen from different plants. They're not the best pollinators. They're a little bit inefficient, but they are pollinators in the system. They're actually a pretty important prey for a lot of other insects. So there's a lot of insects that actually predate or use the caterpillars in particular as their food source. And then lastly, it's like such an incredible phenomenon that we're really interested in as a natural phenomenon. So that would be something else we lose.
1: Heather, very quickly, the video that we've been showing, the shots of the trees, and it's like filled with butterflies. Sometimes it looks like it could be AI, but is that what it looks like in certain parts during the migration for the monarchs? This here.
0: Oh, yeah. Well, so in Mexico, exactly where they are, it is exactly like that. It is just monarchs covering every surface of the trees. It's unlike anything you've seen. I've only had the chance to go there once, but it's exactly as you see there. It's really incredible.
1: That is just stunning. And what a treat for somebody like yourself. Heather Haruba is the Associate Professor in the Biology Department at the University of Ottawa. Thanks for joining us this morning.
0: Thank you. Thanks for having me.
2: People from across Canada and around the world are gathering at a family restaurant in a small southern Manitoba town. The restaurant is called the Somerset Food Bar. It is in Somerset. There's a map. It's about a two-hour drive southwest of Winnipeg. The restaurant, I love this, put out a challenge earlier this summer, asking for visitors from at least 60 different cities to come and grab an order. So hundreds of people have answered that call, checking out the food bar's chicken, burgers, and famous hospitality. Joining us this morning from Somerset is Jay Friesen, manager of the Somerset Food Bar. Good morning.
3: Hi. Thanks for having me.
2: I love this idea. How did this idea come to be?
3: It's usually a lot quieter. We're a small town. There's about 400 people in Somerset, and people like to get away during the summer. But that's usually when we see more strangers that are passing through exploring Manitoba and Canada. And we thought it'd be fun just to sort of document those stories in a unique way. And this thing just sort of took on a life of its own that we didn't expect.
2: How did you get that message out?
3: We were just strictly using social media, and the locals got wind of it as well, just kind of seeing all the new faces pop in, and word started traveling very, very fast.
2: We're looking at some beautiful shots. This is a family business, right? It's been around for how long?
3: Just about 50 years now. My grandma originally purchased it in 1979.
2: You're kidding. Oh, I love these shots. Look at that. Can you see what I'm looking at here?
3: Yeah, that's the original front of the restaurant from around the 50s, I believe. It was known as Ray's Cafe back then.
2: Amazing. Okay, so you put this call out on social media. The ask was you wanted visitors from 60 towns. Since then, you've had customers, I understand, from more than 200. I mean, you think about that. From more than 200 towns, your population of your town is like less than 500. What are some of the most interesting stories you've heard from these new customers?
3: There's been so many, but two specifically that stand out was there was this couple who had traveled from Winnipeg. Again, he said about 2 hours, but their brother from Ontario caught wind of the story and told them, you have to make out the drive. Go check out this restaurant that everyone's talking about. And there was also a nurse who was on the front lines during the pandemic. She had traveled all the way from Winnipeg as well. And she'd retired after the pandemic. She just sort of had enough. But coming and hearing the story and seeing Manitoba support the place, and she loves exploring the history of the province as well, she was just totally blown away and restored her faith in humanity a little bit, seeing it all come together.
2: That's very cool. What do you think people of Somerset think about all these visitors to town? What are they telling you?
3: It's very exciting. It's so great to see so many vehicles coming in and so many different faces. You know, it's a breath of fresh air for the community.
2: What do you love most about meeting people from all over the world? And I'm going to ask you that as I also want to ask you, you know, where are people coming from? Do you have a list of where everybody originated from?
3: I have the original list in front of me, but so this is our goal is the 60. But as you can see, it really got out of hand very, very quickly, trying to keep track while running and serving everyone. But some of the crazy places we've had, we've touched every province, Vancouver, Nova Scotia, Whitehorse, Yukon. We've had people overseas as well from Australia, Congo, Belarus. They're not coming just for the restaurant, but they're in Canada and everyone's pointing, you got to go check out that restaurant, be part of the story. And they love experiencing small town Manitoba, and this has been the quintessential experience of the summer. Apparently,
2: what's the best thing on the menu?
3: We're so known for the fried chicken. It's been in the family for 50 years now at the restaurant, but everyone's
2: the
3: finding
2: fried
3: out
2: chicken? Is that what I'm looking at?
3: Absolutely.
2: Oh my gosh, that looks so
3: that
2: good.
3: And the burgers.
2: Wait,
3: yeah,
2: what's this versus? What's versus? What are we doing?
3: We've been known for the fried chicken for so long, but the burgers are really catching wind. There's just this huge culture of burger fans in the province. So, yeah, that's the number one question when you walk in the door.
2: I love it. All right, the food bar is what, 50th anniversary is coming up in a couple of years?
3: A couple of years, yes.
2: What's the plan?
3: Not sure yet. I think we need to make some bigger plans, though, whatever is coming our way next when that happens.
2: It sounds like you do. Well, at least you've got your guest list. It's right in front of you. So hopefully you've got everyone's contact information. You're going to need a bigger restaurant. Jay Friesen of the Friesen family that runs the Somerset Food Bar. Thank you. And congratulations on all the success of the summer.
3: Thank you. And thank everyone for supporting this. It's been a wild summer.
2: I bet. Awesome, Jay. Thank you. Thanks so much for tuning in, whether you're listening or watching to today's podcast.
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6: On the QEW eastbound past here, Ontario, a collision now looks to have cleared from the right lane. The northbound here, Ontario ramp to the eastbound QEW closed, though, as a result of that crash. On the eastbound 401, it's slow through Kennedy, where the collector to express transfer is closed. Northbound Dufferin and Steele still closed after a water main break. 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

0: Canadian boxing icon George Schiavolo has died at the age of 89. We'll take a look back at his life and legacy. It is day four of the Toronto International Film Festival. More on the Hollywood star power taking the festival street and buzz around an appearance by the PM just ahead. And from prime ministers to mayors, the mayoral race in Mississauga heating up as incumbent Carolyn Parrish and former mayor Bonnie Crombie get set for their campaign launches later today. It is 7 o'clock right now. Feels like 27. So foggy out there as well. You're watching Toronto's Breaking News, CP24. I'm Phil Perkins. Thanks for joining us on this Sunday. Top story right now. Prime Minister Mark Carney's investment summit kicks off this week with more than 160 companies looking for investment. We'll tell you about that in just a second. But first, we'll start in North York. A man has been rushed to hospital after an early morning shooting. Toronto police say it happened around 4:30 in the area of Lawrence East and Railside Road. Shots were fired outside. An adult man was found suffering from gunshot wounds, taken to hospital via emergency run with serious injuries. That investigation is ongoing. And also to tell you about our top story right now. Canadian boxing legend George Schiavolo has passed away at the age of 89. The Toronto-born heavyweight champ died on his 89th birthday. Schiavolo fought legends including Muhammad Ali, Joe Frazier, and George Foreman. He's remembered as one of boxing's toughest fighters, never hitting the canvas, never, in 93 professional bouts. Now, we spoke with Canadian boxing coach and former TSN boxing analyst Russ Amber about Schiavolo's life.
1: He epitomized what was the stereotype, if you will, of Canadian boxers, rugged, tough, came to fight, blue collar guys who gave it their all. And, every time now I talk with people in the game and I always give them the quiz, who had the best chin in boxing? And it's without a doubt George Schiavolo. And if I'm not mistaken, I mean, I might be off by a couple of years, but he may be the fighter who stayed in the top 10 longer than any boxer in history in the heavyweight division.
0: Well, Schiavolo was a Canadian amateur champion at 17, held the national title as a pro for almost 20 years, and was ranked as high as number 2 in the world. He retired in 1978, having never been knocked down as a pro. Okay, switching gears right now to municipal elections. A Mississauga mayoral race kicking into high gear with several candidates launching their bids for the city's top job. The October 26th election will see a total of...
2: Cheers and
0: Bonnie Crombie.
2: Today is Dipika DeMarlai launched her campaign for mayor of Mississauga.
3: The people of Mississauga deserve someone that's accountable and fair like her.
4: She was one of the few that said she wanted an independent auditor general. I believe that that's a legitimate thing that we should be fighting for at the city.
2: The Ward 7 councillor, who's represented Cooksville, Fairview, and parts of Arundale City Centre and Dixie for the last 8 years, saying she's running for change.
5: I'm going to freeze property taxes. I've committed that before we ask taxpayers for more money, I want to make sure we've found waste at every corner of City Hall.
2: Prior to serving locally and on Peel Regional Council, DeMarlai was the Liberal MPP for the area from 2011 to 2018. She actually finished third in the 2024 by-election following Bonnie Crombie's departure.
5: So I've been in the trenches working. I've learned the ropes. I've really, really worked hard, and I've demonstrated in Ward 7 many, many wins.
2: DeMarlai's main platform planks include freezing property taxes, public safety and addressing inequities in the police funding formula, and financial transparency and accountability through the hiring of an independent auditor general. Meanwhile, an energetic mayoral campaign launch for Councillor Alvin Tedjo this afternoon.
6: Alvin has spunk and fresh ideas, and that's exactly what Mississauga needs.
3: I think Alvin is the new generation of Mississauga.
2: The Ward 2 councillor representing Clarkson, Lorne Park, and surrounding communities since 2022 doesn't have the same amount of experience in elected office as DeMarlai. However, in 2024, he finished second in the mayor's race, garnering about 25% of the vote.
7: We came second in the last election, so they're really excited that we can win this time. And they're tired of the politics of the past.
2: Tedjo's principal platform themes include freezing property taxes, improving community safety and addressing crime in Mississauga, and protecting jobs, given the city's economy is highly exposed to tariffs.
7: 1 in 5 jobs in Mississauga are tied to trade with the United States. And we have over 500 car companies that are working with auto manufacturers here in Mississauga. So we're very vulnerable to that. So we need a plan.
2: Still, while both Demirla and Tejo are strong candidates, the frontrunners in this race, according to an August poll by Liaison Strategies, are incumbent Mayor Carolyn Parrish and three-time Mayor Bonnie Crombie, who at 35% appear to be at a statistical dead heat among decided voters. Janice Golding, CTV News.
0: And if you are running for mayor in Toronto or Mississauga or anywhere else in York region, Peel, Halton, or Durham, we want to see you. 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Can't just show up, though. Spaces are limited. You have to register. 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Okay, as I was mentioning before, hundreds of global investors are set to come to the city for the first ever Canada Investment Summit. They're expected to address the persistent capital shortfall that has been hurting the Canadian economy. Prime Minister Mark Carney and many Canadian premiers will be there. Major projects will be pitched. Carney setting what many experts consider a lofty goal, attracting $1 trillion in investment over the next 5 years. A new transit, a couple of transit notes that you should know about. There's no UP Express service this weekend. The line is shut down from Union to Pearson, all parts in between for construction. GO buses will run in its place, but it's only direct service from Union to Pearson Terminal 1. As for GO Transit, Barrie Line trains are only running as far south as Downsview Park Station this weekend. Service is also adjusted on the Kitchener Line, with trains operating between Mount Pleasant and Mount Dennis stations. Riders can then transfer to replacement buses or TTC service. And if you're going to be taking Line 2 this morning, subway service is starting later than usual. It's between St. George and Broadview. Shuttle buses will cover that part of the line until around 11 a.m. The TTC says planned infrastructure maintenance is taking place, and riders should consider taking the Dundas streetcar or King replacement bus from Broadview Station to connect to Line 1. Well, Toronto police are searching for a suspect in connection to a dog attack in the Summerhill neighborhood. 40-year-old Tanisha Black of Toronto is wanted now in connection to an incident at a park near Avenue and Roxborough Street on Thursday. It's alleged that a suspect had two dogs seen here in an off-leash area and then escaped the enclosure and attacked the victim and their dog. The human has non-life-threatening injuries. The dog, critically injured. Now, Black is wanted on multiple charges and was last seen wearing a navy blue hair bonnet, mustard-colored hoodie, light pants, and dark shoes. If you have any information, call police or Crime Stoppers. And Toronto police have released new images of a missing 14-year-old boy. Carter is around 5'7", 115 pounds, with thin build and black curly hair. He was last seen Thursday night near Morningside and Sewells Road. He was wearing a black Champion shirt, gray sweatpants, and slippers with socks. Police are concerned for his safety. And a Mississauga man is facing charges for allegedly selling fraudulent auto insurance policies. Peel police say 25-year-old Mohammed Rahim is charged with defrauding the public. They allege that he sold 15 policies using fake insurance documents over a two-year span, with losses topping $10,000. Police are concerned there could be more victims and urge anyone who bought insurance through this person to contact them. Let's go to Hamilton now. A man from Stoney Creek has been arrested after police allege that he posted hate-related content to social media. An investigation was launched in July of last year after police received a report about a concerning amount of content posted to X. 27-year-old Simran Mander of Stoney Creek is charged with willful promotion of hatred, willful promotion of anti-Semitism, and advocating genocide. Police have not specified the exact content. And with that, York Regional Police have increased their presence this weekend as members of the Jewish community are observing the High Holy Days. Police say command posts will be deployed. Police will be on patrol near synagogues, community centers, and other gathering places. Officers will be available to answer questions, take reports, and address any concerns people may have. Vaughan's mayor, Stephen Del Duca, hopes the extra amount of cops will make a bit of a difference. And the heightened security comes months after a series of shootings targeting Toronto area synagogues. Back in July, a Jewish-owned bagel shop, both of its locations were shot at overnight. Toronto police are also increasing their presence. And raising money and awareness is the goal today for the Distress Center of Greater Toronto. They're holding their fifth annual walk for suicide awareness, set to take place at Sunnyside Park. They're hoping to raise about $200,000 to help put the spotlight on suicide prevention and to help the family and loved ones of those who have lost someone to suicide.
8: There's often guilt. There's often some level of putting the lens of responsibility on oneself. What did I miss? I should have seen this. I should have noticed their face that morning. It was different and I didn't act on it. So that makes it really complicated too. So which is why I would say when you're trying to be supportive to someone who's lost someone to suicide, keep in mind how complicated and exhausting that kind of grief is. But be there for them.
9: Be there.
8: Don't disappear. The worst thing we can do is disappear.
9: Yeah.
0: And a group would like you to register ahead of time, but the public is also invited to just show up at Sunnyside Park. It starts at 9 a.m. All right, well, that's a walk. Now there's also a run. Runners lacing up their shoes to hit the pavement for the Oasis Zoo Run.
10: 5, 4, 3, 2, 1, and run!
0: Hundreds of people taking part in the annual event, which raises money for the Toronto Zoo Wildlife Conservancy. 5 and 7K distances were offered, while there's also a cub run. That's for kids 10 and under, and a virtual run. Organizers say more than $1 million has been raised in the 24 years of the event. Now, fundraising goes until the end of the month. And officials in Bruce County say that they're expecting as many as 100,000 visitors later this month for the International Plowing Match. CTV's Scott Miller gives us a look at the preparations for one of the rural Ontario's biggest annual events being held this year near Walkerton.
11: Perfect first furrow by Canadian plowing champion Tom Evans kicks off the unofficial opening of the 2026 International Plowing Match near Walkerton.
12: This marks the 50th anniversary of when it was here first. So this is the fourth time in Bruce County, and quite an honor. Until 1976, the Plowing Association didn't think there was enough people in Bruce County to put on a plowing match. And in 1976, they broke all records. So we're hoping to do that again.
11: The annual celebration of agriculture has taken over 100 acres of farmland west of Walkerton and turned it into a tented city with cell towers and 14 kilometers of hydro wires and water pipes. It's actually the same parcel of land used to host Bruce County's IPM back in 1993.
13: Well, it's an honor. There's no question about it. It is an honor. Now, in fairness, we didn't own this property in 93. We bought it shortly after 93. But still, we're just really proud that they decided to come back here. It's a good spot for a match. It can rain next week, and if the rain stops by Sunday, Tuesday, it'll be all perfect.
11: The 5-day celebration of agriculture and rural living runs from September 22nd to the 26th, a place for farmers and rural residents to revel in their way of life, and a place for those that don't live in the countryside to learn more about how and why Ontario grows some of the best food and commodities in North America.
14: I mean, this is a heartland for beef production and cash crops, and so for us to be able to highlight us, especially in these troubled times trade-wise, it's a perfect positive event for all. And head
11: to couple. Teeswater's square dancing tractors are coming out of retirement as one of the main sources of IPM entertainment over the 5-day event, one that hopes to bounce back from a few down years in terms of attendance.
12: It's been off for the last couple years, but this year we're hoping to get close to 100,000 if we can.
11: Organizers say none of this would be possible without the 1,600 volunteers who've organized and will run the 2026 International Plowing Match later this month. Near Walkerton, Scott Miller, CTV News.
0: It is 7:14, feels like 27. 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We'll be back with the city's top stories.
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It's day four, a tiff. More on the star power taken to the festival street and buzz around an appearance by the prime minister. Canadian boxing icon George Schiavolo has died at the age of 89 on his birthday. We'll take a look back on his life and legacy. And it's Christmas Day for NFL fans. It is the first full Sunday of the season. No more games in Australia. We're back. Well, at least south of the border. Nothing happening in Canada. But it's on our TVs. More on the Bills and my Carolina Panthers. What's going on? Save CP24 for more on these stories. And for further details, go to cp24.com, CP24 app. We've got a power out right now, North York, all due to a traffic mishap. Happened around 5:30 in the area of Bathurst and Laurel Crest. There's reports of a vehicle that has smashed into a hydro pole. That caused the power transformer to fall onto the road. We understand that it then... it's a bus. A bus contacted the transformer on the roadway. So a car hit the hydro pole, a transformer fell onto the ground, and then a bus collided with the transformer. No injuries reported, luckily, but the power is out. Bathurst right now is closed in both directions near the crash.

0: Well, Toronto International Film Festival buzz continues today with more highly anticipated premieres. Moviegoers will get a chance to take in Jesse Eisenberg's comedy, The Debut, starring Julianne Moore, as well as the romance Love of Your Life, starring Margaret Qualley. Actors Helen Mirren, Penelope Cruz, and Seth Rogen will be honored at the TIFF Tribute Awards this evening. Mirren is set to receive an award inspired by TIFF's Women's Empowerment Initiative, Share Her Journey, while Cruz will be getting the special tribute award for her contributions to film. And also Seth Rogen is receiving a Career Achievement Award meant to recognize Canadians who have made a global impact.
1: You always have a great eye for... What about Wingna and Isabella that you just knew this was going to work?
2: I wrote the part, and then when I saw them in different parts that felt like these women, I also felt like they could become kindred spirits in a movie. Super talented, super open people, but also very skilled. And we needed all of that because this is a dance movie.
3: Ming-Na Wen was one of my biggest celebrity idols. I loved her in Agents of S.H.I.E.L.D. My brother, my entire family watched her in Agents of S.H.I.E.L.D. And not only is she just an incredible actress, but just an amazing, amazing person. And Mina is, I've actually said this before, but I think my favorite director that I've ever worked with. She is so trusting and confident and kind, and it just shows that you don't have to be a mean, stern person in order to command the room and command respect from people. So, yeah, I'm so happy to be here with them.
0: Well, latest comedy from writer-director Mina Shim, that's what we just heard her talk about. So I'll tell you about some little context here. It premiered last night. It stars Isabella Wei and Ming-Na Wen. What You Want is what it's called. It tells the story of a young woman from Hong Kong whose marriage to an affluent businessman is beginning to resemble a gilded cage. Okay, we heard from them. Also, The Surgeon. Also made his world debut at TIFF. Oscar winner Michelle Yeoh is back in action as a kidnapped surgeon forced to perform one last operation in this fun, pulse-pounding thriller.
4: It's always great to come to TIFF. The first time I was here was for Crouching Tiger, Hidden Dragon. Then 10 years later for The Lady. And this year, double happiness. I have two movies here. So thank you, TIFF. Thank you for believing in my movies. And thank you for giving the opportunity to share with... I mean, look at the fans here. It's amazing.
5: So when you got the word that she agreed to this, what went through your mind?
6: Well, she agreed to meet, actually, in the beginning, and then I flew to Prague to meet with her, and that was the most, like, nerve-wracking flight and pre-experience, and then meeting her, she's amazing, so, yeah.
5: You bring Martin into the mix, and to have this world premiere at TIFF, how are you feeling?
6: So good, yeah, amazing. I'm so excited about the movie, I'm really proud of it, so excited to share it.
0: And earlier in the day, former Friends star Courteney Cox, now a feature film director, that is not Courteney Cox unless something crazy happened, brought her second movie to the festival along with its stars, Oscar winner Patricia Arquette, Stranger Things actor David Harbour. The film is based on the true crime story known as the Pizza Bomber. Laura Miller-Rogan also brought her movie Babies to the big screen about a couple who have chosen not to have kids. Her husband, Canadian actor Seth Rogen, stars in the film. Well, CP24 should be your place for TIFF, for red carpets, premieres, and we got it all. Maybe not in the right order, but we got it all. For all the sights and sound, go to CP24.com and CP24 app. It is 7:21, 20 degrees. 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
8: On the QEW eastbound past here, Ontario, an earlier crash still has the right lane blocked. The northbound here, Ontario ramp to the eastbound QEW also blocked because of that collision. Northbound on Dufferin Street at Steeles, that's closed because of an ongoing water main break repair. And the Cabot Town Festival has Parliament closed from Wellesley to Girard until 11 p.m. tonight. School pickups and drop-offs are back. 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
0: Okay, welcome back. Well, it's Christmas Day for a lot of NFL fans as the 2026 season gets going. Full throttle today. No more national games. We got a full slate. It is the first full Sunday of the season with 13 games set to go. Goodbye, family. The Bills kick off their campaign on the road in Houston, where they have a terrible record. The Bills come back to Buffalo for their first ever regular season game in their brand new Highmark Stadium on Thursday. That'll be in primetime. Some of the late games have the Cowboys facing the Giants. It's actually now a sneaky good game. And the Chiefs. Can they rebound from last year? Take it on the Broncos. Can they still be pretty decent? And then my Carolina Panthers opening up the season at Bank of America Stadium, taking on the Chicago Bears. Caleb Williams, Bryce Young, was the trade worth it? Who wins? We'll find out. Well, the Toronto Blue Jays get some help from the out-of-town scoreboard yesterday after beating the visiting Baltimore Orioles. Take a look.
17: Bateman drives it. And he has done it again.
0: Oh, yeah, flex that muscle. Brett Bateman, new to the club after the trade deadline. Is he the hero we didn't ever think we needed? And he is. Dominating, hitting his second home run in as many days to give Toronto the three-run lead. Jays mount the win 7-3 and are now just one game back of the Guardians for the third and final AL wildcard spot. Jays try to win the series against the O's this afternoon. First pitch at 1:37. And it was a dramatic finish for the Toronto Argonauts as they hosted the Ottawa Redblacks, who are winless.
18: Ira Law, who still has to make it as we have hit zeros in the fourth quarter. Flags come out on the snap. Doesn't matter. It's good.
0: Toronto would win the game 26-23 off a last-second field goal from Lurim Hairulahu. The Argos now sit 7-6 on the year. They prepare to welcome the Edmonton Elks next Saturday. And all good things have to come to an end, even for Toronto FC. What do I mean by that? Well, Toronto saw their seven-game unbeaten streak snapped yesterday with a 3-0 shutout to their Eastern Conference rival Orlando City. The win would have propelled TFC above the playoff line in the East. Instead, they now dropped two spots to 12th with 9 matches remaining in the regular season. Still lots of time. Well, Kazakhstan's Elena Rybakina has her first ever U.S. Open under her belt. She topped Aryna Sabalenka in 3 sets yesterday to grab her 3rd Grand Slam title of her career. Rybakina takes over top spot in the women's singles rankings. And the men's final gets played today. Germany's Alexander Zverev will take on American Ben Shelton in New York. 7:26, 20 degrees. You're watching Toronto's Breaking News, CP24. We'll be back with the city's top stories.
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8: On the 401 eastbound in the Collectors, it is slow from Kennedy through to Nielsen right now with ongoing construction there. Stick to the express if you can. Reports of a collision in town on Lawrence Avenue east of the DVP. Slow it both ways through that stretch. And northbound Dufferin Street at Steeles is closed because of a water main break. Needing an oil change or maintenance check? Drop into Mr. Lube Plus Tires. No appointment needed before you hit the road this summer. Mr. Lube Plus Tires, celebrating 50 years. I'm Adil Lakhani, your next update at 7:45 on News Talk 1010 Toronto.

0: Canadian boxing legend George Shivalo has died at the age of 89. We'll take a look back at his life and legacy. His life could be a movie. It is day four of TIFF. More on the star power taking to Festival Street. Prime Minister Mark Carney's investment summit kicks off this week with more than 160 companies looking to invest in Canada. More on that just ahead. It is 7:31, 20 degrees. You're watching Toronto's Breaking News, CP24. I'm Phil Perkins. Thanks for joining us. Well, a man's in Rush Hospital after a shooting in North York. Toronto police say it happened around 4:30. It's in the area of Lawrence East and Railside Road. Shots were fired outside, and a man was found suffering from gunshot wounds. He was then taken to hospital via emergency run. That investigation is just starting, so keep it here on CP24 for the latest on that. We also have to tell you that there's no power in a section of North York. This happened on 5:30 in the morning in the area of Bathurst and Laurel Crest. The reports that a vehicle slammed into a hydro pole, causing a transformer to fall onto the road. It was then hit by a bus. There's no injuries reported, but Bathurst is closed in both directions, so keep that in mind. And Toronto police are searching for a suspect in connection to a dog attack in Summerhill. 40-year-old Tanisha Black of Toronto is wanted in connection to the incident in the park near Avenue and Roxborough on Thursday. It's alleged that the suspect had two dogs in an off-leash area who then escaped the enclosure and attacked the victim and their dog. The victim, the human, has non-life-threatening injuries. The dog was critically injured. Black is wanted on multiple charges and was last seen wearing a navy blue hair bonnet, mustard-colored hoodie, light pants, and dark shoes. If you have any information, call police. And police have released images of a 14-year-old boy who has been missing for a couple days now. Carter is around 5'7", 115 pounds, with thin build and black curly hair. He was last seen Thursday night near Morningside and Sewells Road. He was wearing a black Champion shirt, gray sweatpants, and slippers with socks. Call police if you see him. They are concerned for his safety. And a Mississauga man is facing charges for allegedly selling fraudulent auto insurance policies. Peel Police say 25-year-old Mohammed Rahim is charged with defrauding the public. They allege that he sold 15 policies using fake insurance documents over a two-year span. Now, with losses topping $10,000. Police are concerned there could be more victims. Urge anyone who bought insurance through the accused is to give them a call. Go to Hamilton now. A Stony Creek man has been arrested after police allege that he posted hate-related content to social media. An investigation has been launched in July of last year after police received a report about concerning content on X. 27-year-old Simran Mander of Stony Creek is charged with willful promotion of hatred, willful promotion of anti-Semitism, and advocating genocide. Police have not specified what was actually said in the posts. And we begin also this morning with sad news in the sports world. Canadian boxing legend George Shivalo has passed away at the age of 89. Toronto-born heavyweight champ died on his 89th birthday. Shivalo fought legends, including Muhammad Ali, Joe Frazier, George Foreman, and is remembered as having one of the toughest chins in the game. He never hit the canvas in 93 professional bouts. We caught up with Canadian boxing coach and former TSN boxing analyst Russ Amber about Shivalo's life and legacy.
1: Obviously, the iconic moments are what he's done in the ring and the strength that he showed outside the ring with the tragedies that happened with his family. And I remember saying that, God did that to George, because George is the only one who could have taken it. And I'm a little biased in what I think about George, because I got to spend time with him at TSN. He came into our studios. One of my former colleagues at TSN, Lester McLean, reached out and said, when we had George on the show reliving that Ali fight, in which that was really the quintessential Rocky moment, because Ali had not gone 15 rounds yet with anybody. George, in his hometown of Toronto, becomes the first guy to go 15 rounds with Muhammad Ali. That was the real iconic moment, 10 years before Rocky came out.
0: Shivalo was a Canadian amateur champion at 17, held the national title as a pro for almost 20 years, and was ranked as high as number 2 in the world. He retired in 1978, having never been knocked down. And Premier Doug Ford is expressing his sympathy on Shivalo's passing. He posting on social media saying, George Shivalo was a heavyweight boxing legend, a family friend, and a Canadian icon. My thoughts are with all of George's family and loved ones as we mourn his passing. Okay, moving on now, let's talk about some transit updates that might interrupt your commute. There is no Up Express service. So line is closed for construction. Go Buses will run in its place. It'll run direct service, though, from Union to Pearson Terminal 1, nowhere in between. As for GO Transit, Barrie Line trains are only running as far south as Downsview Park this weekend. Service is also adjusted on the Kitchener Line, with trains operating between Mount Pleasant and Mount Dennis stations. Riders can then transfer to replacement buses or TTC service. And if you're at home right now and you're looking to take Line 2 this morning, it's going to open a little later than normal between St. George and Broadview. Shuttle buses will cover that part of the line until 11 a.m. The TTC says infrastructure maintenance, that's the reason. Riders. Also, you could potentially take the Dundas streetcar or the King replacement bus from Broadview stations to connect to Line 1. This talk of mayoral race kicking into high gear a little bit. Several candidates launching their bids to be the city's top leader. The October 26th election will see a total of 14 registered incumbents, candidates, including incumbent Mayor Carolyn Parrish and former Mayor Bonnie Crombie, and current councilors Alvin Tejo and Topeka Demirla. CTV's Janice Golding has more.
2: Cheers and optimism today as Deepika Demirla launched her campaign for mayor of Mississauga.
3: The people of Mississauga deserve someone that's accountable and fair like her.
4: She was one of the few that said she wanted an independent auditor general. I believe that that's a legitimate thing that we should be fighting for at the city.
2: The Ward 7 councillor, who's represented Cooksville, Fairview, and parts of Arundale City Centre and Dixie for the last 8 years, saying she's running for change.
5: I'm going to freeze property taxes. I've committed that before we ask taxpayers for more money, I want to make sure we've found waste at every corner of City Hall.
2: Prior to serving locally and on Peel Regional Council, Demirla was the Liberal MPP for the area from 2011 to 2018. She actually finished third in the 2024 by-election following Bonnie Crombie's departure.
5: So I've been in the trenches working. I've learned the ropes. I've really, really worked hard, and I've demonstrated in Ward 7 many, many wins.
2: Demirla's main platform planks include freezing property taxes, public safety and addressing inequities in the police funding formula, and financial transparency and accountability through the hiring of an independent auditor general. Meanwhile, an energetic mayoral campaign launched for Councillor Alvin Tejo this afternoon.
6: Alvin has spunk and fresh ideas, and that's exactly what Mississauga needs.
7: I think Alvin is the new generation of Mississauga.
2: The Ward 2 councillor representing Clarkson, Lorne Park, and surrounding communities since 2022 doesn't have the same amount of experience in elected office as Demirla. However, in 2024, he finished second in the mayor's race, garnering about 25% of the vote.
8: We came second in the last election, so they're really excited that we can win this time. And they're tired of the politics of the past.
2: Tejo's principal platform themes include freezing property taxes, improving community safety and addressing crime in Mississauga, and protecting jobs, given the city's economy is highly exposed to tariffs.
8: 1 in 5 jobs in Mississauga are tied to trade with the United States, and we have over 500 car companies that are working with auto manufacturers here in Mississauga, so we're very vulnerable to that. So we need a plan.
2: Still, while both Demirla and Tejo are strong candidates, the front runners in this race, according to an August poll by Liaison Strategies, are incumbent Mayor Carolyn Parrish and three-time Mayor Bonnie Crombie, who at 35% appear to be at a statistical dead heat among decided voters. Janice Golding, CTV News.
0: Well, hundreds of global investors are set to gather in Toronto this week for the first ever Canada Investment Summit. They're expected to address the persistent capital shortfall dogging the Canadian economy while meeting with Prime Minister Mark Carney and other premiers. Major projects will be pitched, with Carney setting what many expect to be a very lofty goal of trying to hit $1 trillion in investment over the next 5 years. And Ottawa has remained tight-lipped about U.S. President Donald Trump and what he said, that Canada wants to make a trade deal, quote, very badly. Trump told reporters in Dublin on Saturday that Canada is just like Iran, in that it wants to make a trade deal with the U.S. The president also said that he is not considering pulling out of the North American Free Trade Agreement, or CUSMA, here. Trump is in Ireland for the weekend, where he'll take in a tournament at a golf course that he owns. 7:40, 20 degrees. You're watching Toronto's Breaking News, CP24. We'll be back with the city's top stories.
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0: Here's some of our top stories. It is day four of TIFF. Tell you more about movies that'll be premiering today. Canadian boxing icon George Schiavolo has died at the age of 89. We'll take a look back on his life and legacy. And it's a national holiday, guys. The NFL is back. A full slate of games you can start watching at 1 o'clock and not be done till midnight. Bye, family. Nice to see you. We'll meet again. I think the Super Bowl is on Valentine's Day, so great time to reintroduce yourself to your spouse. Stay with CP24 for the latest on all these stories. You can also go to CP24.com and CP24 app. Can't get over the digital cameras people are using. It's from like 2003. The Toronto International Film Festival buzz, well, it continues today. A lot of highly anticipated premieres. Moviegoers will get a chance to take in Jesse Eisenberg's comedy, The Debut, stars Julianne Moore, as well as the romance Love of Your Life, that stars Margaret Qualley. Prime Minister Mark Carney is also set to take part in festivities today. Of course, we have that Canada Investment Fund happening down the street, so he's, relaxing a little bit before trying to strike a deal. The latest comedy from writer-director Mina Shum premiered last night, starring Isabella Wei and Ming-Na Wen. What You Want tells the story of a young woman from Hong Kong whose marriage to an affluent businessman is beginning to resemble a cage.
1: You get to work with Mina and Ming-Na Wen. Like, come on.
2: Yes.
1: Both in one movie. How was that experience for you?
2: Oh, my God. First of all, knowing their names and then finally get to meet them, I was like, and I had to tell myself, calm down. We finally get to work together. They're actually both so sweet. I think they're at a spot where they are for a reason. Their work ethic, the way they treat people, treat each other, the crew, is something that I learned throughout this whole experience. And very inspirational Asian woman. Such a role model for us. I loved working with them.
3: Ming-Na Wen was one of my biggest celebrity idols. I loved her in Agents of S.H.I.E.L.D. My brother, my entire family watched her in Agents of S.H.I.E.L.D. And not only is she just an incredible actress, but just an amazing, amazing person. And Mina is, I've actually said this before, but I think my favorite director that I've ever worked with. She is so trusting and confident and kind, and it just shows that you don't have to be a mean, stern person in order to command the room and command respect from people. So, yeah, I'm so happy to be here with them.
0: The Surgeon also made its world debut at TIFF. Oscar winner Michelle Yeoh is back in an

0: mix and to have this world premiere at TIFF. How are you feeling?
1: So good. Yeah, amazing. I'm so excited about the movie. I'm really proud of it. So excited to show it.
2: CP24 is the place for all things TIFF, from the red carpets. We'll go live to the red carpets if we can, and all the premieres as well. We got it all. All the sights and sounds and massive festival live blog can probably be found at CP24.com, CP24 app. Well, Celine Dion has opened her series of concerts in Paris with a massive crowd on hand to mark her return to the stage. Celebration is a magical moment for many who snagged a seat. The organizers have also warned to fans, fake tickets are circulating. This kind of thing happens with massive events like this. Here's CTV's Geneviève Bauchemin.
3: Sea of smiles, glitter, and souvenir t-shirts streamed into Paris's Plenitude Arena.
4: 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It's a dream.
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3: Before Showtime, Celine Dion put in one more appearance on her Paris hotel doorstep. Fans have been cheering on her return to center stage since she landed in Paris, and they were touched. She thanked them. It was my dream to see her. She says she's kind, beautiful, she's Celine, and she's back. Dion received a candied apple, or pomme d'amour in French, from her fan club, a reference to the documentary I Am Celine. In it, she revealed details of the stiff person syndrome diagnosis that sidelined her for 6 years and said she felt like an apple tree with no apples, no songs to give.
9: There's no words. You know, she took the time to come to talk to us. She understood the message that we wanted to pass on to her.
3: In Paris, Dion's songs and image are everywhere, driven by a massive marketing machine, but also a sign of the public's affection. Céline is authentic, says Quebecer Stella Duval. She loves people, and her songs have accompanied me through all the big moments in my life. All the concerts are sold out. 30,000 people buying up souvenirs, traveling to Paris. Even some who couldn't snag tickets made the trip.
10: I wanted to take our daughter. Guess our daughter's name.
11: Is it Celine?
10: Yes.
3: The arena also warned some fans may have fake tickets bought from fraudsters and that it set a booth to guide victims. But those who did get a seat to this moment say these are times they'll remember.
0: 15 more shows are planned at least for now, and so that means tens of thousands more people will make this walk, will crowd into the arena, and will sing along to the songs of a superstar born in Quebec. Geneviève Bauchemin, CTV News, Paris.
2: 7:49, feels like 27 right now. You're watching Toronto's Breaking News, CP24. We come back. The Blue Jays will try to go for the win. The entire series against the Orioles this afternoon. And they're also just one game out for the final wildcard spot.
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13: On the eastbound Gardner, right at the DVP, a police investigation underway in the right lane, currently closed. A little slow getting onto the DVP. Eastbound on the 401 and the collectors past Warden into Kennedy. The two left lanes are closed at the collectors. It is slow from Kennedy. That volume delay continuing to pass Nielsen Road. 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
1: Welcome back. Well, it is Christmas Day, Hanukkah, whatever. It's for NFL fans. It is a massive day. A full slate of football from 1 o'clock until basically midnight. 13 games set to go. Of course, we're in Southern Ontario, Buffalo Bills. Big draw here. They're going to be in Houston, actually, to kick off their season. Josh Allen, not a great record in Houston. He does a lot of questionable things when he's there. The Bills, although eventually be back to Buffalo, they'll christen their new Highmark Stadium on a Thursday night primetime game. Some late games for this one, the Sunday night football match between the Cowboys and the Giants. It's actually a sneaky good game. And then the Chiefs taking on the Broncos. Can the Chiefs rebound? Travis Kelce still playing football, even though he is now a married man. Joe Brady also, big test for him. The Toronto Blue Jays got some help from out-of-town scoreboard yesterday after beating the Baltimore Orioles.
2: Bateman drives it, and he has done it again!
1: Brett Bateman, all of a sudden, big slugger, hitting his second home run in as many days to give Toronto a three-run lead. And they went on to win 7-3. They're now just one game back behind the Cleveland Guardians for the third and final AL wildcard spot. This is after the Twins beat the Guardians 4-3 yesterday. Jays looking to win the series against Baltimore. First pitch at 1:37. All right, you want excitement? Well, officials in Bruce County say they're expecting as many as 100,000 people later this month for the International Plowing Match. Here's CTV's Scott Miller giving us a look at the preparations for one of rural Ontario's biggest events.
3: Perfect first furrow by Canadian plowing champion Tom Evans kicks off the unofficial opening of the 2026 International Plowing Match near Walkerton.
4: This marks the 50th anniversary of when it was here first. So this is the fourth time in Bruce County, and quite an honor. Until 1976, the Plowing Association didn't think there was enough people in Bruce County to put on a plowing match. And in 1976, they broke all records. So we're hoping to do that again.
3: The annual celebration of agriculture has taken over 100 acres of farmland west of Walkerton and turned it into a tented city with cell towers and 14 kilometers of hydro wires and water pipes. It's actually the same parcel of land used to host Bruce County's IPM back in 1993.
5: Well, it's an honor. There's no question about it. It is an honor. Now, in fairness, we didn't own this property in 93. We bought it shortly after 93. But still, we're just really proud that they decided to come back here. It's a good spot for a match. It can rain next week, and if the rain stops by Sunday, Tuesday, it'll be all perfect.
3: The five-day celebration of agriculture and rural living runs from September 22nd to the 26th, a place for farmers and rural residents to revel in their way of life, and a place for those that don't live in the countryside to learn more about how and why Ontario grows some of the best food and commodities in North America.
6: I mean, this is a heartland for beef production and cash crops, and so for us to be able to highlight, especially in these troubled times trade-wise, it's a perfect positive event for all. And head
3: can couple. Teeswater's square dancing tractors are coming out of retirement as one of the main sources of IPM entertainment over the five-day event, one that hopes to bounce back from a few down years in terms of attendance.
4: It's been off for the last couple of years, but this year we're hoping to get close to 100,000 if we can.
3: Organizers say none of this would be possible without the 1,600 volunteers who've organized and will run the 2026 International Plowing Match later this month. Near Walkerton, Scott Miller, CTV News.
1: 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It's 7:55, feels like 27. 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
25: On the eastbound Gardner, right at the DVP, a police investigation underway in the right lane, currently closed. A little slow getting onto the DVP. Eastbound on the 401 and the collectors past Warden into Kennedy. The two left lanes are closed at the collectors. It is slow from Kennedy. That volume delay continuing to pass Nielsen Road. 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

0: Canadian boxing icon George Schifalo has died at the age of 89. We'll look back at his life and legacy. It is day four of the Toronto International Film Festival. Some massive movies pre-break today, and also we'll talk about what happened yesterday. And Prime Minister Mark Carney's investment summit with a $1 trillion investment goal kicking off this week. We'll talk about it. Feels like 27 right now. You're watching Toronto's Breaking News, CP24. I'm Phil Perkins. Thanks for joining us. Start with some developing news. A man has been rushed to hospital after an early morning shooting in North York. Toronto police say it happened around 4:30 in the morning. This happened at Lawrence East and Railside Road. Shots fired. A man found with gunshot wounds. He was taken to a hospital via emergency run. That investigation is ongoing. Keep it locked on CP24 for the latest. Well, staying on Lawrence, there's no power on a stretch of North York running through that major road. It happened around 5:30 in the morning. This is at Bathurst and Laurel Crest. There are reports that a vehicle slammed into a hydro pole, causing a power transformer to fall onto the road. No injuries reported, but Bathurst is closed in both directions. Also, some sad news out of the sporting world, the Canadian sporting world. Canadian boxing legend George Schifalo has passed away at the age of 89. The Toronto-born heavyweight champ died on his birthday. Schifalo fought legends like Muhammad Ali, Joe Frazier, George Foreman, and is remembered as one of boxing's toughest fighters. Never hit the canvas in 93 professional bouts. Hey, we spoke with Canadian boxing coach and former TSN boxing analyst Russ Amber about Schifalo's life and legacy.
1: He epitomized what was the stereotype, if you will, of Canadian boxers, rugged, tough, came to fight, blue collar guys who gave it their all. And, every time now I talk with people in the game and I always give them the quiz, who had the best chin in boxing? And it's without a doubt George Schifalo. And if I'm not mistaken, I mean, I might be off by a couple of years, but he may be the fighter who stayed in the top 10 longer than any boxer in history in the heavyweight division.
0: Schifalo was a Canadian amateur champ at 17 years old, held the national title as a pro for almost 20 years, ranked as high as number 2 in the world. He retired in 1978, again, having never been knocked down. Also, Premier Doug Ford expressing his sympathy on Schifalo's passing. He posted it on X saying George Schifalo was a heavyweight boxing legend, a family friend, and, a Canadian icon. My thoughts are with all of George's family and loved ones as we mourn his passing. Other news we're working on right now. Toronto police are on the lookout for a dog owner after a dog attack in Summerhill. 40-year-old Tanisha Black of Toronto has wanted connection to an incident at a park at Avenue and Roxborough. This happened on Thursday. It's alleged that the suspect had two dogs in an off-leash area. The dogs escaped the enclosure, attacked the person and their dog. That the human has non-life-threatening injuries. The dog is critically injured. Black is wanted on multiple charges and was last seen wearing a navy blue hair bonnet, mustard-colored hoodie, light pants and dark shoes. If you have any information, come forward, please. And police have released images of a 14-year-old boy who's been missing since Thursday. Carter is 5'7", 115 pounds. He has a thin build and black curly hair. He was last seen on Thursday night near Morningside and Sewells Road. He was wearing a black champion shirt, gray sweatpants, and slippers with socks. Police say that they're concerned for his safety. And a Mississauga man is facing charges for allegedly selling fraudulent auto insurance policies. Peel police say 25-year-old Muhammad Rahim is charged with defrauding the public. They allege that he sold 15 policies now using fake insurance documents over a two-year span, losses topping $10,000. Police feel that there could be more victims. They urge anyone who thinks they may have bought insurance from the accused to give them a call. And a Hamilton area man has been arrested after police allege that he posted hate-related content to social media. An investigation was launched in July of last year after police received a report about concerning content posted to X. 27-year-old Simran Mander of Stony Creek is now charged with willful promotion of hatred, willful promotion of anti-Semitism, and advocating genocide. Police have not specified the exact content of the posts. All right, let's talk about getting around. It's going to be a little bit difficult depending on where you want to go, in particular the airport. There's no Up Express. It is shut down from Pearson to Union in both directions for construction. Go buses will run in its place, but they will only service Union to Pearson and nowhere in between. Also, Go Transit Barrie Line trains are running as far south as Downsview Park. That service is also adjusted on the Kitchener line, with trains operating between Mount Pleasant and Mount Dennis stations. Riders can transfer to replacement buses or TTC service. And also line two opening up a little bit later. It's going to be open around 11 a.m. between St. George and Broadview. TTC says this is for planned infrastructure maintenance. You could take shuttle buses or Dundas streetcar or King replacement bus from Broadview Station to then connect to line one. Mississauga's mayoral race kicking into high gear now. Several candidates trying to get the top job. The October 26th election has 14 registered candidates, and that includes the incumbent, Carolyn Parrish, former Mississauga Mayor Bonnie Crombie trying to make a comeback, and current councillors Alvin Tejo and Topeka Jamurla. Here's TTV's Janice Golding.
2: Cheers and optimism today as Topeka Jamurla launched her campaign for mayor of Mississauga.
3: The people of Mississauga deserve someone that's accountable and fair like her.
4: She was one of the few that said she wanted an independent auditor general. I believe that that's a legitimate thing that we should be fighting for at the city.
2: The Ward 7 councillor, who's represented Cooksville, Fairview, and parts of Arundale, City Center, and Dixie for the last 8 years, saying she's running for change.
5: I'm going to freeze property taxes. I've committed that before we ask taxpayers for more money, I want to make sure we have found waste at every corner of City Hall.
2: Prior to serving locally and on Peel Regional Council, Jamurla was the Liberal MPP for the area from 2011 to 2018. She actually finished third in the 2024 by-election following Bonnie Crombie's departure.
5: So I've been in the trenches working. I've learned the ropes. I've really worked hard, and I've demonstrated in Ward 7 many, many wins.
2: Jamurla's main platform planks include freezing property taxes, public safety and addressing inequities in the police funding formula, and financial transparency and accountability through the hiring of an independent auditor general.
6: Thank you for coming.
2: Meanwhile, an energetic mayoral campaign launch for Councillor Alvin Tejo this afternoon.
7: Alvin has spunk and fresh ideas. And that's exactly what Mississauga needs.
8: I think Alvin is the new generation of Mississauga.
2: The Ward 2 councillor representing Clarkson, Lorne Park, and surrounding communities since 2022 doesn't have the same amount of experience in elected office as Jamurla. However, in 2024, he finished second in the mayor's race, garnering about 25% of the vote.
9: We came second in the last election, so they're really excited that we can win this time. And they're tired of the politics of the past.
2: Tejo's principal platform themes include freezing property taxes, improving community safety and addressing crime in Mississauga, and protecting jobs, given the city's economy is highly exposed to tariffs.
9: One in five jobs in Mississauga are tied to trade with the United States. And we have over 500 car companies that are working with auto manufacturers here in Mississauga. So we're very vulnerable to that. So we need a plan.
2: Still, while both Jamurla and Tejo are strong candidates, the front runners in this race, according to an August poll by Liaison Strategies, are incumbent Mayor Carolyn Parrish and three-time Mayor Bonnie Crombie, who at 35% appear to be at a statistical dead heat among decided voters. Janice Golding, CTV News.
0: Well, hundreds of global investors are set to gather in Toronto this week for the first ever Canada Investment Summit. They're expected to try to solve the persistent capital shortfall dogging this country and its economy. While meeting with Prime Minister Mark Carney and many of Canada's premiers, major projects will be pitched. Carney trying to raise $1 trillion in investment over the next 5 years. Carney will then head to Europe to meet with British Prime Minister Andy Burnham, address European Parliament, and attend the State of the European Union. Well, Ottawa has remained pretty tight-lipped, speaking of getting deals done, after U.S. President Donald Trump said in Ireland that Canada wants to make a trade deal, quote, very badly. Trump spoke to reporters in Dublin yesterday that Canada is just like Iran, that it wants to make a trade deal with the U.S. The president also said that he's not considering pulling out of the Kuzma deal. Trump is in Ireland for the weekend, where he'll take in a tournament at a golf course that he owns. So, 21 degrees, feels like 29. You're watching Toronto's Breaking News, CP24. We'll be back with the city's top stories.
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It is day four of the Toronto International Film Festival. We'll talk about some films that made their premiere yesterday. Canadian boxing legend George Schiavolo has died at the age of 89. 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National Football League is back. No more throwing at nets. We're throwing at players, at games that have meaning. Can't wait. 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

0: TIFF. It's happening. Day four. A lot of highly anticipated premieres that moviegoers will get a chance to take in. Jesse Eisenberg's comedy, The Debut, stars Juliette Moore, as well as the romance Love of Your Life, starring Margaret Qualley. Prime Minister Mark Carney doesn't have a movie, but he's just going to be hanging out. And the latest comedy from writer-director Mina Schoen premiered last night, starring Isabella Wei and Ming-Na Wen. What You Want tells the story of a young woman from Hong Kong whose marriage to an affluent businessman is beginning to resemble a bit of a cage.
1: You get to work with Mina and Ming-Na Wen. Like, come on.
2: Yes.
1: Both in one movie. How was that experience for you?
2: Oh, my God. First of all, knowing their names and then finally get to meet them, I was like, ah! And I had to tell myself, calm down. We finally get to work together. They're actually both so sweet. I think they're at a spot where they are for a reason. Their work ethic, the way they treat people, treat each other, the crew, is something that I learned throughout this whole experience. And very inspirational Asian woman, such a role model for us. I loved working with them.
3: Ming-Na Wen was one of my biggest celebrity idols. I loved her in Agents of S.H.I.E.L.D. My brother, my entire family watched her in Agents of S.H.I.E.L.D. And not only is she just an incredible actress, but just an amazing, amazing person. And Mina is, I've actually said this before, but I think my favorite director that I've ever worked with. She is so trusting and confident and kind, and it just shows that you don't have to be a mean, stern person in order to command the room and command respect from people. So, yeah, I'm so happy to be here with them.
0: And The Surgeon also made its world debut at TIFF. Oscar winner Michelle Yeoh is back in action as a kidnapped surgeon forced to perform one last operation in this fun, pulse-pounding thriller.
4: I'm very pleased to be doing this. I like this film. I love working with Roshan. I love working with Michelle. It was great. It was really good.
1: She's a legend. What was it like?
4: She's wonderful. She's a genuinely good person. Yeah. And she's a laugh, you know. She doesn't have any airs or graces. She's just sort of, she's fun. She's one of the team. And she's very hardworking, and I love that.
1: So when you got the word that she agreed to this, what went through your
5: mind? Well, she agreed to meet, actually, in the beginning, and then I flew to Prague to meet with her. And that was the most, like, nerve-wracking flight and pre-experience. And then meeting her, she's amazing. So, yeah.
1: And you bring Martin into the mix, and to have this world premiere at TIFF, how are you feeling?
5: So good. Yeah, amazing. I'm so excited about the movie. I'm really proud of it. So excited to share it.
0: Well, trade tensions with the U.S. have Canadians looking to lean into Canadian flavor wherever they can find it. And that includes on the silver screen. At TIFF this year, Canadian stories and filmmakers are capturing some of the biggest spotlights. Here's CTV's Kamal Karamali.
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6: Now turning into the Watch Canadian Movies movement.
8: Prioritizing and recognizing Canadian films is really important.
6: Here at the Toronto International Film Festival, the trade war with the U.S. front of mind from moviegoers.
9: If it is Canadian, that's like an added bonus for me.
6: To movie stars.
10: The Canadian film industry has always been a really special and unique voice.
6: Late last month, the U.S. president called for tax incentives to keep movie production in the U.S. after saying it has moved to Canada and other countries, driving the divide even further.
11: I think right now Canadians are, yeah, they're looking at each other and they're looking around and saying, well, what are our stories? And there's some pretty great ones.
6: So which Canadian films are getting the biggest buzz?
12: Why are you jumping a river if you can't even swim?
6: The Stunt Driver is based on a true story of Canadian daredevil Ken Carter, starring Montreal's Jay Baruchel, shedding light on how Carter was always overshadowed by his American counterpart, Evel Knievel, even in his own country.
13: This is what happens when we grow up in a country where, a foreign culture is given priority of real estate on our TV screens.
14: When I'm running, I take 1 mile at a time.
6: But what could be more Canadian than Terry Fox? The documentary Run, Terry, Run features never-before-seen footage of the Canadian icon. Rick Hansen, another big-name Canadian athlete, featured in this year's lineup with Man in Motion.
15: We're ready to tell the story in the most open and authentic way.
6: And speaking of Canadian athletes, Villeneuve highlights the life of the Formula One legend with a full Quebec connection.
16: I think Canadians are finally standing up embracing and really getting on board with Canadian film.
6: With so many Canadian features at a time when Canadian pride is on full display.
17: If we are going to move forward as a film culture or as a pop culture at all, we need to embrace the fact that we're Canadian.
6: It appears there's never been a better time to put Canada in the spotlight. Kamal Karamali, CTV News, Toronto.
0: And of course, CP24 is your place for all things TIFF, from red carpets, premieres, all the stars. 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I'm watching Charles Breaking News, CP24. When we come back, let's talk about the Blue Jays, who are now one game out of the final wild card spot in the AL. Shout out to the Minnesota Twins. We'll explain.
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19: On the 401 eastbound in the Collectors past Warden, the two left lanes are closed for daytime construction. Eastbound in the Collectors at Markham Road, the right lane is closed. Delays approaching Kennedy as a result through Nielsen. A collision on Lawrence Avenue just east of the DVP causing delays both ways. 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
0: It is a holiday, international holiday, because the NFL is back with a full slate of games from 1 o'clock. If you're in Toronto, all the way until basically midnight, full slate of games. I already lost my voice. Games haven't even started yet. I got Josh Allen and the Bills starting on the road in Houston. Josh Allen does not play well in Houston, and the Texans have a pretty intense defense. That should be a lot of fun. The Bills will eventually get back to Highmark Stadium to open up their brand new stadium. Some late games, the Sunday night football game. That's Cowboys taking on the Giants, some NFC East matchups that we actually don't mind seeing. And then Monday Night Football, we'll see the Chiefs taking on the Broncos. And my Carolina Panthers should beat the Chicago Bears today. Toronto Blue Jays, they want to go to the playoffs. They don't want to watch NFL football every Sunday and not have games. They had to beat the Baltimore Orioles yesterday and still needed some help.
31: Bateman drives it. And he has done it again.
0: Pointed at, left bicep, Brett Babin. His second home run in as many days gives Toronto a three-run lead. They win 7-3. The Twins beat the Guardians, so now the Blue Jays are back at being one game behind the Guardians for that final AL wildcard spot. Got to win all them all. First pitch in the series finale against the O's at 137. Stock CFL now, dramatic finish between the Argonauts and the winless Ottawa Redblacks.
32: Ira Law, who still has to make it as we have hit zeros in the fourth quarter. Flags come out on the snap. Doesn't matter. It's good.
0: Toronto, they win 26-23 after a Larim Hirulahu field goal. The Argos, well, they win 7-6 is their record. They will welcome the Edmonton Elks next Saturday. Well, TFC was on a run, but all good things have to come to an end. Toronto saw their seven-game unbeaten streak snapped yesterday with a 3-0 defeat to Orlando City. A win would have propelled TFC above the playoff line in the East. Instead, they dropped two spots to 12th. Still have nine matches to go, though, in the regular season. And Kazakh's Angelina Rybakina has her very first U.S. Open. She topped Aryna Sabalenka in three sets yesterday to grab her third Grand Slam title in her career. Rybakina takes over top spot in WTA rankings. The men's final is today. Germany's Alexander Zverev will take on American Ben Shelton in Flushing. And officials in Bruce County say they're expecting as many as 100,000 visitors later this month for the International Plowing Match. CTV's Scott Miller gives us a look at the preparations for one of rural Ontario's biggest events being held this year near Gwakerton.
1: Perfect first furrow by Canadian plowing champion Tom Evans kicks off the unofficial opening of the 2026 International Plowing Match near Gwakerton.
2: This marks the 50th anniversary of when it was here first. So this is the fourth time in Bruce County, and quite an honor. Until 1976, the Plowing Association didn't think there was enough people in Bruce County to put on a plowing match. And in 1976, they broke all records. So we're hoping to do that again.
1: The annual celebration of agriculture has taken over 100 acres of farmland west of Gwakerton and turned it into a tented city with cell towers and 14 kilometers of hydro wires and water pipes. It's actually the same parcel of land used to host Bruce County's IPM back in 1993.
3: Well, it's an honor. There's no question about it. It is an honor. Now, in fairness, we didn't own this property in 93. We bought it shortly after 93. But still, we're just really proud that they decided to come back here. It's a good spot for a match. It can rain next week, and if the rain stops by Sunday, Tuesday, it'll be all perfect.
1: The five-day celebration of agriculture and rural living runs from September 22nd to the 26th, a place for farmers and rural residents to revel in their way of life, and a place for those that don't live in the countryside to learn more about how and why Ontario grows some of the best food and commodities in North America.
4: I mean, this is a heartland for beef production and cash crops, and so for us to be able to highlight, especially in these troubled times trade-wise, it's a perfect positive event for all. And heck,
1: you couple! Teeswater's square dancing tractors are coming out of retirement as one of the main sources of IPM entertainment over the five-day event, one that hopes to bounce back from a few down years in terms of attendance.
2: It's been off for the last couple of years, but this year we're hoping to get close to 100,000 if we can.
1: Organizers say none of this would be possible without the 1,600 volunteers who've organized and will run the 2026 International Plowing Match later this month. Near Gwakerton, Scott Miller, CTV News.
0: It feels like 29 out there. Watching Toronto's breaking news, CP24 will be back with the city's top stories.

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0: It's not just a competition series. It's the adventure of a lifetime in the quest across the country. The Amazing Race Canada, all new Tuesday on CTV. 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
19: Just one slow spot right now eastbound along the 401 and the collectors approaching Kennedy on and off to pass Nielsen Road, where ongoing road work has a number of lanes closed. The Cabbage Town Festival has Parliament closed at Wellesley to Girard and Carlton closed Parliament to Seton Road until 11 p.m. tonight. 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

0: Canadian boxing icon George Shapovalov has died at the age of 89. We'll take a look back at his life and legacy. It is day four of TIFF. More on the Hollywood star power taken Festival Street, as well as potentially an appearance from the Prime Minister. And the mayoral race in Mississauga heating up. You got the incumbent, Carolyn Parrish, taking on former Mayor Bonnie Crombie. It's like 29 right now. You're watching Toronto's Breaking News, TV 24. I'm Phil Perkin. Thanks for joining us. We have a developing story right now where a man has been rushed to hospital after being shot in North York. Happened around 4:30 in the morning at Lawrence East and Railside. Shots are fired outside. Man was wounded, taken to hospital via emergency run. The investigation is ongoing. And there's a power outage to tell you about in North York. It happened around 5:30 in the morning at Bathurst and Laurel Crest. There are reports that a vehicle slammed into a hydro pole, causing a transformer to fall into the road, and then a bus hit the road and then hit the transformer, knocking out power. Bathurst is closed in both directions. And also, we have sad news out of the Canadian sports world. Boxing legend George Shapovalov has died at the age of 89. Toronto-born heavyweight champ died on his birthday. Shapovalov fought legends including Muhammad Ali, Joe Frazier, and George Foreman, and is remembered as one of boxing's toughest fighters, never hitting the canvas in 93 professional bouts. Now, we caught up with Canadian boxing coach and former TSN boxing analyst Russ Anber about Shapovalov's life.
1: Obviously, the iconic moments are what he's done in the ring and the strength that he showed outside the ring with the tragedies that happened with his family. And I remember saying that, God did that to George, because George is the only one who could have taken it. And I'm a little biased in what I think about George, because I got to spend time with him at TSN. He came into our studios. One of my former colleagues at TSN, Lester McLean, reached out and said, when we had George on the show reliving that Ali fight, in which that was really the quintessential Rocky moment, because Ali had not gone 15 rounds yet with anybody. George, in his hometown of Toronto, becomes the first guy to go 15 rounds with Muhammad Ali. That was the real iconic moment, 10 years before Rocky came out.
0: Shapovalov was a Canadian amateur champ at 17, held the national title as a pro for 20 years, was ranked as high as number 2 in the world. He retired in 78, having never been knocked down. And Premier Doug Ford expressing his sympathy. He posts on social media, George Shapovalov was a heavyweight boxing legend, family friend, and a Canadian icon. My thoughts are with all of George's family and loved ones as we mourn his passing. And Toronto police are searching for a suspect in connection to a dog attack in Summer Hill. 40-year-old Tanisha Black of Toronto is wanted in connection to the incident at Ron Avenue and Roxborough. This happened on Thursday. It's alleged that the suspect had two dogs in an off-leash park and then escaped the enclosure. That's the dogs escaped the enclosure, attacked a person and their dog. The human has non-life-threatening injuries. The dog critically injured. Black is wanted on multiple charges and was last seen wearing a navy blue hair bonnet, mustard-colored hoodie, light pants, and dark shoes. If you have any information, contact police or Crime Stoppers. And police have released images of a missing 14-year-old boy, Carter. He's 5'7", 115 pounds, with a thin build. He was last seen on Thursday night near Morningside and Sewells Road. He is wearing a black champion shirt, gray sweatpants, and slippers with socks. Police are concerned for his safety. And a Mississauga man is facing charges for allegedly selling fraudulent auto insurance policies. PO police say 25-year-old Muhammad Rahim is charged with defrauding the public. They allege that he sold 15 policies using fake insurance documents over a 2-year span, his losses topping $10,000. Police are concerned there could be more victims and urge anyone who bought insurance through the accused to contact them. And a Hamilton area man has been arrested after police allege that he posted hate-related content to social media. An investigation was launched in July of last year after police received a report about concerning content on X. 27-year-old Simran Mander of Stony Creek is charged with willful promotion of hatred, willful promotion of anti-Semitism, and advocating genocide. Police didn't specify the exact content of the posts. All right, some transit notes you need to know about. There's no Up Express this weekend. That means you have to take a shuttle bus between Union to Pearson. That's going to be all weekend long. If you have any stops in between, you're unfortunately out of luck. The GO bus will run only from Union to Pearson Terminal 1. As for GO Trains, Barrie Line's trains are only running as far south as Downsview Park Station this weekend. Service is being adjusted on the Kitchener Line and trains operating between Mount Pleasant and Mount Dennis stations. Riders can then transfer to replacement buses or TTC service. And if you take Line 2, a stretch of it will not open until 11 a.m. This is between St. George and Broadview stations. Shuttle buses will cover that. You could also take the Dundas streetcar or King replacement bus from Broadview Station if you want to connect to Line 1. And Mississauga's mayoral race kicked into high gear. Several candidates launching their bids for the top job. The October 26th election will see a total of 14 candidates. That includes the incumbent, Carolyn Parrish, and then former mayor Bonnie Crombie and current councillors Alvin Tejo and Topeka DeMerla. Here's CTV's Janice Golding.
2: Cheers and optimism today as Topeka DeMerla launched her campaign for mayor of Mississauga.
3: The people of Mississauga deserve someone that's accountable and fair like her.
4: She was one of the few that said she wanted an independent auditor general. I believe that that's a legitimate thing that we should be fighting for at the city.
2: The Ward 7 councillor, who's represented Cooksville, Fairview, and parts of Arundale City Centre and Dixie for the last 8 years, saying she's running for change.
5: I'm going to fix freeze property taxes. I've committed that before we ask taxpayers for more money. I want to make sure we have found waste at every corner of City Hall.
2: Prior to serving locally and on Peel Regional Council, DeMerla was the Liberal MPP for the area from 2011 to 2018. She actually finished third in the 2024 by-election following Bonnie Crombie's departure.
5: So I've been in the trenches working. I've learned the ropes. I've really worked hard and I've demonstrated in Ward 7 many, many wins.
2: DeMerla's main platform planks include freezing property taxes, public safety and addressing inequities in the police funding formula, and financial transparency and accountability through the hiring of an independent auditor general.
6: Thank you for coming.
2: Meanwhile, an energetic mayoral campaign launched for Councillor Alvin Tejo this afternoon.
7: Alvin has spunk and fresh ideas. And that's exactly what Mississauga needs.
8: I think Alvin is the new generation of Mississauga.
2: The Ward 2 councillor representing Clarkson, Lorne Park, and surrounding communities since 2022 doesn't have the same amount of experience in elected office as DeMerla. However, in 2024, he finished second in the mayor's race, garnering about 25% of the vote.
9: We came second in the last election, so they're really excited that we can win this time. And they're tired of the politics of the past.
2: Tejo's principal platform themes include freezing property taxes, improving community safety and addressing crime in Mississauga, and protecting jobs, given the city's economy is highly exposed to tariffs.
9: One in five jobs in Mississauga are tied to trade with the United States, and we have over 500 car companies that are working with auto manufacturers here in Mississauga, so we're very vulnerable to that. So we need a plan.
2: Still, while both DeMerla and Tejo are strong candidates, the front runners in this race, according to an August poll by Liaison Strategies, are incumbent Mayor Carolyn Parrish and three-time Mayor Bonnie Crombie, who at 35% appear to be at a statistical dead heat among decided voters. Janice Golding, CTV News.
0: Both Parrish and Crombie are set to launch their campaigns for Mississauga mayor this afternoon. Of course, we will cover that. Meanwhile, hundreds of global investors are set to make their way to Toronto for the first ever Canada Investment Summit. They're expected to address the persistent capital shortfall that has been dogging our economy while meeting with Prime Minister Mark Carney and many other Canadian premiers. Major projects will be pitched. Carney trying to raise $1 trillion in investment over the next 5 years. Carney will then head to Europe to meet with the British Prime Minister and then address the European Parliament and attend the State of the European Union address. And Ottawa has remained tight-lipped after U.S. President Donald Trump said that Canada wants to make a trade deal, quote, very badly. Trump telling reporters in Dublin, Ireland yesterday that Canada is just like Iran, that it wants to make a trade deal with the U.S. The president also said that he is not considering pulling out of the Kuzma deal. Trump is in Ireland for the weekend, where he'll take in a golf tournament at a golf course that he owns. Feels like 29 out there. You're watching Toronto's Breaking News. CP24 will be back with the city's top stories.
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It is day four of the Toronto International Film Festival. We'll talk about movies that'll make their world premiere today. Canadian boxing icon George Shabalo has died at the age of 89. We'll take a look back at his life and legacy. And the NFL is back. Josh Allen in Houston. Can he outduel C.J. Stroud on the road? So much football. 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And for more details, just go to cp24.com, CP24 app.

0: Well, it's day four of the Toronto International Film Festival. A lot of movies making their highly anticipated premieres. Film buffs will get a chance to take in Jesse Eisenberg's comedy called The Debut, stars Julianne Moore, as well as the romance Love of Your Life. Prime Minister Mark Carney also apparently set to take in the festivities. What movies is he seeing? Is he going to walk Festival Street? We don't know, but he'll be there. And the latest comedy from writer-director Mina Shum premiered last night. It stars Isabella Wei, Ming-Na Wen. What You Want tells the story of a young woman from Hong Kong whose marriage to an affluent businessman looking more like a prison sentence.
1: You get to work with Mina and yes. Ming-Na Wen. Like, come on.
2: Yes.
1: Both in one movie. How was that experience for you?
2: Oh, my God. First of all, knowing their names and then finally get to meet them, I was like, ah! And I had to tell myself, calm down. We finally get to work together. They're actually both so sweet. I think they're at a spot where they are for a reason. Their work ethic, the way they treat people, treat each other, the crew, is something that I learned throughout this whole experience. And very inspirational Asian woman, such a role model for us. I loved working with them.
3: Ming-Na Wen was one of my biggest celebrity idols. I loved her in Agents of S.H.I.E.L.D. My brother, my entire family watched her in Agents of S.H.I.E.L.D. And not only is she just an incredible actress, but just an amazing, amazing person. And Mina is, I've actually said this before, but I think my favorite director that I've ever worked with. She is so trusting and confident and kind, and it just shows that you don't have to be a mean, stern person in order to command the room and command respect from people. So, yeah, I'm so happy to be here with them.
0: And The Surgeon made its debut. Whoa. Wow. Michelle Yeoh, also a legend, back in action as a kidnapped surgeon forced to perform one last operation in this pulse-pounding thriller.
4: I'm very pleased to be doing this. I like this film. I love working with Roshan. I love working with Michelle. It's great. It's really good.
1: She's a legend. What was it like?
4: She's wonderful. She's a genuinely good person. Yeah. And she's a laugh, you know. She doesn't have any airs or graces. She's just sort of, she's fun. She's one of the team, and she's very hardworking, and I love that.
1: So when you got the word that she agreed to this, what went through your
5: mind? Well, she agreed to meet actually in the beginning, and then I flew to Prague to meet with her, and that was the most like nerve-wracking flight and pre-experience. And then meeting her, she's amazing. So. Yeah.
1: You bring Martin into the mix, and to have this world premiere at TIFF, how are you feeling?
5: So good. Yeah, amazing. I'm so excited about the movie. I'm really proud of it, so excited to share it.
0: Also, trade tensions with the U.S. have Canadians looking to lean in a little bit heavier on Canadian flavor whenever they can find it. And that includes on the silver screen. And TIFF this year, Canadian stories and filmmakers are capturing some of the biggest spotlights right now. Here's CTV's Kamal Karmali.
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8: Prioritizing and recognizing Canadian films is really important.
6: Here at the Toronto International Film Festival, the trade war with the U.S. front of mind from moviegoers.
9: If it is Canadian, that's like an added bonus for me.
6: To movie stars.
10: The Canadian film industry has always been a really special and unique voice.
6: Late last month, the U.S. president called for tax incentives to keep movie production in the U.S. after saying it has moved to Canada and other countries, driving the divide even further.
11: I think right now Canadians are, they're looking at it.

0: Rick Hansen, another big-name Canadian athlete featured in this year's lineup with Man in Motion.
1: We're ready to tell the story in the most open and authentic way.
0: And speaking of Canadian athletes, Villeneuve highlights the life of the Formula One legend with a full Quebec connection.
2: I think Canadians are finally standing up, embracing, and really getting on board with Canadian film.
0: With so many Canadian features, at a time when Canadian pride is on full display.
3: If we are going to move forward as a film culture or as a pop culture at all, we need to embrace the fact that we're Canadian.
0: It appears there's never been a better time to put Canada in the spotlight. Kamal Karamali, CTV News, Toronto.
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6: Just one slow stretch on the highways. Eastbound on the 401 and the collectors approaching Kennedy. The two left lanes are closed. It is a slow approaching Kennedy. And at Markham Road, the right lane closed. Those delays continue through Nielsen. And now east of the DVP, Lawrence Avenue westbound is closed at Railside Road after a collision there. There's no shortcut for saving time, but saving money is simple. 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Your next update at 9 o'clock on News Talk 1010 Toronto.
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4: Well, the NFL is back with a full slate of games starting at 1 o'clock. Well, the Bills, they're in Houston to take on C.J. Stroud. And that vaunted defense, Josh Allen, look at his record. Not the greatest performer in Houston. We'll see what he can do in the home of Beyonce. They will then eventually come back to Highmark Stadium to open up that $2 billion U.S. facility Thursday night. Some late games as the Sunday primetime game is Cowboys taking on the Giants. That's suddenly very intriguing. And then the Chiefs taking on the Broncos Monday night. My Carolina Panthers taking on the Chicago Bears this afternoon at 1. If anyone wants to watch with me, just bring wings. The Toronto Blue Jays try to make the playoffs. Got to win and get some help now. And this is the second game of the three-game slate against Baltimore yesterday.
19: Bateman drives it. And he has done it again.
4: Yeah, different day, same hero, Brett Bateman. Sure, he had his first home run in a losing effort, but this one in the opposite direction. His second home run in 2 days. That gives Toronto the three-run lead. They win 7-3, and after the Twins beat the Cleveland Guardians yesterday, the Jays are now one game out of the final AL wildcard spot. First pitch in the series finale at 1:37. Dramatic finish between the Argonauts and the Ottawa Redblacks, the nation's capital.
20: Ira Law, who still has to make it as we have hit zeros in the fourth quarter. Flags come out on the snap. Doesn't matter. It's good.
4: Yeah, that always helps. Argos win 26-23 after Larum Hairuolahu field goal. They are now 7-6. They will welcome the Edmonton Elks next Saturday. Nice toss.

0: All good things must come to an end. Toronto FC saw their 7-game unbeaten streak snapped yesterday after a 3-0 loss to Orlando City. Now, if they would have gotten all 3 points, they would have been above the playoff line in the East. Instead, they have dropped 2 points. They are now in 12th place, but there's still 9 matches left to go. And Kazakhstan's Elena Rybakina has her very first U.S. Open title. She topped Aryna Sabalenka in 3 sets yesterday to grab her 3rd Grand Slam. Rybakina takes over top spot in WTA rankings. On the men's side, it'll be Germany's Alexander Zverev will take on American Ben Shelton. You're watching Toronto's Breaking News, CP24. We have Toronto's top stories when we come back.
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0: sometimes the best part of the workday is knowing where you're going for lunch. We are checking out a spot so good, it's worth leaving the desk for. Ooh, lunchtime. Let's go. Lunch doesn't have to be a quick bite between meetings. Sometimes it's worth taking a little extra time. At Butchie's in Whitby, the focus is on bold flavors, comforting classics, and food that turns an ordinary lunch break into something far more exciting. Let's check out what's on the menu. From juicy sandwiches to crave-worthy creations, it's the kind of spot where you'll want to slow down, dig in, and maybe even forget about the emails waiting back at the office. What was the inspiration for Butchie's, and why has it made itself such a go-to establishment?
1: Well, first of all, welcome to Butchie's. I named the restaurant after my dad, and my dad was the most hospitable guy in the world. And I wanted a place that really, you know, spoke to community. And it was a place like Cheers.
0: Right.
1: You know, the younger demographic doesn't get that analogy anymore. But I wanted a place where people could come in, you knew their name, you felt comfortable, you'd have family celebrations here. And it was just your go-to kind of place.
0: So you got the Cliff Clavins telling the dad jokes. And if not, I'm up for hire.
1: So my dad used to tell the corniest jokes ever. And I used to say to him as a little girl, where are we going today? And he'd say, we're going crazy.
0: Ah.
1: Hence that one on the wall. So Meat Plus 3 is sort of very southern style. It's taking protein and adding your sides. I personally like to eat with a lot of variety. So I pick a meat and I choose one, two, or three sides, and then, you know, you get your little concoction of a little bit of everything.
0: I love that.
1: We do everything in-house. We have smokers in the backyard, so we smoke our own meats. We do, like, smoked chicken, smoked pork shoulders, smoked wings. And then the sides are very chef-driven, so it's what's seasonal, what's local, and really what's damn tasty, because that's our sort of our hashtag. So these are probably two of the most popular dishes. So we have my personal favorite, which is the country fried steak. So it's a strip loin steak that we pound super thin. Then we bread it in a buttermilk flour breading. We deep fry it. It's topped with a white bacon gravy with some scallions. Our Caesar salad is made in-house with anchovies and garlic and lemon and all the good things. The topping, which are garlic bombs, sort of our riff on a crouton, but they're like a tasty little garlic bomb.
0: So if you're doing date night, you got at least...
1: They're perfect for date night. They're perfect for date night. And, you know, classic mac and cheese. We make our own bechamel with a brown buttered breadcrumb on that guy. And then buttermilk fried chicken fingers. We have become so known for these things. Really good chicken. We dredge them. We fry them ourselves. Green beans cooked in caramelized onions. And then our crispy yams, which we're sort of really known for.
0: You know what I want to say? Yam, that's good. To Butchie's.
1: Cheers.
0: To Butchie's. Woo! Big flavors, satisfying bites, and a lunch worth talking about. This is proof that your midday meal can be the highlight of your day. So next time noon rolls around, you might want to make a detour.
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10: Good morning. I'm Heather Seaman. We begin with a developing story. A man is in hospital with serious injuries after being shot in North York early this morning. It happened just before 4:30 in the area of Lawrence Avenue and Railside Road. No word yet from police on a motive or suspect. The investigation is ongoing. Now to some sad news out of the sports world. Canadian boxing legend George Schiavolo has died at the age of 89. He passed away yesterday. CP24's Phil Perkins has more.
11: Toronto-born heavyweight champ died on his birthday. Schiavolo fought legends including Muhammad Ali, Joe Frazier, and George Foreman, and is remembered as one of boxing's toughest fighters, never hitting the canvas in 93 professional bouts. Schiavolo was a Canadian amateur champ at 17, held the national title as a pro for 20 years, was ranked as high as number 2 in the world. He retired in 78, having never been knocked down. And Premier Doug Ford expressing his sympathy. He posted on social media, George Schiavolo was a heavyweight boxing legend, family friend, and a Canadian icon. My thoughts are with all of George's family and loved ones as we mourn his passing.
10: In other news, hundreds of global investors are set to gather in Toronto tomorrow and Tuesday for the first ever Canada Investment Summit. They're expected to address the persistent capital shortfall dogging the Canadian economy. They'll meet with Prime Minister Mark Carney and many of Canada's premiers. Major projects will be pitched, with Carney setting what many experts consider a very lofty goal, trying to attract $1 trillion in investment over the next 5 years. In sports, the Toronto Blue Jays are one game behind Cleveland in the race for the final AL wildcard spot. The Jays will aim to win their three-game series against the visiting Baltimore Orioles today. Right-hander Dylan Cease will be on the mound for the Jays, who lost Friday's opener 7-4, but bounced back yesterday with a 7-3 win. Stay up to date at ctvnewstoronto.ca. 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
12: On the 401 eastbound in the Collector's past Warden, the two left lanes are closed for construction. A slow eastbound in the Collector's approaching Kennedy through Nielsen Road. Westbound Lawrence Avenue closed approaching the DVP at Underhill Drive right now after a collision this morning. Northbound Dufferin and Steele's closed because of a water main break. Leon's customer appreciation event is on now. 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I'm Adil Lakhani. 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
10: A mix of sun and cloud today. After getting some early morning showers, there's only a slight chance we'll see more rain during daylight hours. A high of 26. Partly cloudy tonight. A 40% chance of showers this evening. A low of 12 degrees. Right now, a bit misty and 23 feels like 30. I'm Heather Seaman on News Talk 1010.
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0: Welcome to it, everyone. It is Sunday morning trivia time. We are live right across the iHeartRadio Talk Network. Happy to be along with you this morning. Lots of prizes to be given away. Lots of trivia to be read. And we're going to have a nice time for the next 3 hours here. You heard in the news, George Shavallo passing away. That was reported late last night. Normally I would do something about some sort of tribute about Shavallo. Didn't have the time to turn that one around. Though I've actually met George Shavallo. I was doing a documentary on a gentleman who worked in Toronto radio named Spider Jones. At one time he was on this radio station. He was a boxer, and then turned into a speaker and a radio host and all of that. And I did a documentary on him, and he and George had crossed paths. So I got to interview George Shavallo. It was very nice. Very nice guy. Answered my questions. Very welcoming. And he was the guy who never left his feet. Imagine being a professional boxer, like never left his feet. That is a tough, tough dude. So George Shavallo passing away late last night. That was reported. So we are going to do a bunch of This Month in History on the show today. And we've got some headlines and some flashback. We've got a bunch of prizes to give away, as mentioned. We've got montages, the riddle, you know, the regular stuff that we do here. I do have one brief story about this week that I feel as though is slightly humorous. I haven't even told you about this, Mark, but this is what happened to me this week. So, driving home, Thursday evening, and I drive home every day from Burlington to Etobicoke. So I'm on the QEW, right? The QEW is a mess. I don't know. I've been working in Burlington for like 5 years now as their news anchor. And for the past 5 years, there's just a mess around Mississauga Road. Like, you know, if you live there now, you're just, oh, yeah. And into Cawthor. So it's always bumper to bumper. So we're approaching Mississauga Road, and it's the regular bumper to bumper. I'm sitting and I'm waiting. And I do notice, I'm one of those people, I don't know about you, but I'm super paranoid when I drive about how close people are behind me. Tailgaters, they annoy me so much. So I'm noticing this car, it's just too close. Whenever we're bumper to bumper, and whenever we stop, the nose of his car is out of the range of my mirror. And that's how I noticed that, like, you're too close. You're too close. But, like, I got nowhere to go because I'm in the curb lane. All the lanes are stopped. And I don't do the whole checker back and forth between lanes. I just stay and wait, basically. So, we're driving along. And then all of a sudden, I'm stopped and boom, I get rear-ended. Now, I could tell it wasn't hard. But because I had already noticed how close this person was, I'm just super annoyed. I'm just like, I'm going home. It's Thursday. I had Friday off. So essentially, this is the start of my weekend. And I'm like, what do I have to deal with now? So pull over, get out of the car. I'm sure this has happened to many of you. It's happened to me before, but last time I got dinged and my car got damaged. This time, not so much. I was in my CRV, so it was a bumper-to-bumper hit as opposed to the Element that I drive, which I would have been so sad if it was my Element because it would have crushed in the back door. Anyway, and I get out, and it's this guy. Maybe he's in, like, his early 30s. It looked pretty mild-mannered, dude. And I'm just like, man, what are you doing? You've been tailgating me for the past, like, 3 kilometers. Oh, not really. Oh, not really? What? So, to me, the man who says he wasn't tailgating me but drove into the back of my car, I feel as though maybe his response was incorrect. To which he then said, after all, we are in traffic. What's the phrase? Seeing red? It's the bull. And the matador, because that's what I felt like at this point. And he was the matador. And I was ready. I used to do a program where I was more of a character and I was referred to as Angry Agnew. That became a real thing. I've never had so much road rage as I had with this gentleman who slammed into the back of my car and then told me he wasn't following too close. Now, I'm a person in life, Mark, you may know, we chat before the show. Occasionally, I do swear. Of course, I don't say swears on the air, and I doubted telling this story here today. I have never, after he said this, have never dropped so many F-bombs in such a short amount of time. To which the man was taken aback slightly, perhaps realized he had made a mistake by saying he wasn't following too close, and kind of stepped back a few. And I didn't approach, okay, I took a couple steps, because I wanted to also see the back of my car and see if there was damage. But anyway, I not so politely told him, once again, that he was following too close. He's a terrible driver. Asked him what the blank he was doing. And then looked at the back of my car, looked at his car. No real damage. Mine's a little caved in, but I'm like, I don't care about my car. The last thing I want to have to do is go to deal with this clearly dumb person for any longer. Anyhow, I just yelled at him to get back in his car and stop following so close. That was my Thursday evening. That was my Thursday evening. What the F are you doing? You are following too close. Not really. We're in traffic. Get out of here. Get out. And then the whole way home, I'm just replaying how he told me he wasn't following too close. Ooh, boy. 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We've got pairs of tickets to an advanced screening of Resident Evil, Wednesday, September 16th at Cineplex Cinemas, Yonge and Dundas, NVIP. Resident Evil opens exclusively in movie theaters on Friday, September the 18th. We're sending you 2 days before. Keep that in mind. From the mind of visionary filmmaker Zach Krieger comes a thrilling and terrifying reinvention of Resident Evil, the franchise. In an all-new story, Resident Evil follows Brian, a medical courier who unwittingly finds himself in an action-packed, non-stop race for survival as one fateful, horrifying night collapses around him in chaos. ResidentEvil.movie is where you can probably see the trailer and get all the details. We've got pairs of tickets to see Everybody Knows Leonard Cohen. All right, this is different than the Leonard Cohen show we gave away a few months ago. This is happening Saturday, November 7th at Meridian Hall, sung by his son Adam Cohen, and for the first time, his grandson. Everybody Knows is the first official family-produced tribute tour since the 2017 Memorial Celebration at Montreal's Bell Center. Created and led by Adam Cohen, the production pairs Leonard Cohen's most enduring songs with curated archival photography and film. That's Everybody Knows Leonard Cohen. And we've got pairs of tickets to see Mr. D, the reunion live. Saturday, September 26th at Falls View Casino. Tickets include that $100 dining gift card for the Overtime Sports Lounge, as well as free parking. Get ready for a night of stand-up comedy with the cast of the hit sitcom Mr. D, which ran for 8 seasons, 2012 to 2018. The live reunion brings together fan-favorite cast members, including, well, Jerry D, of course, plus Jonathan Torrance, Darren Rose, Lauren Hammersley, Bette McDonald, Naomi Sneekus, she's hilarious, Wes Williams, Suresh John, and Emma Hunter. She's delightful as well. All of that is happening Saturday, September 26th at Falls View Casino, the Mr. D Reunion Live. We're going to start by giving away a pair of those tickets to the Mr. D Reunion Live. We'll do that in a montage. We're also going to play This Month in History as far as our tournaments go. So you can call in for either one of those at 1-877-518-5151. The montage, kind of continuing with last week. Let's talk teachers. You need to name 4 out of 5 of these songs with the artists in order to go see Mr. D.
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0: I'll play it again for you when you're on the line. A rather short one there, but 1-877-518-5151. Very popular songs. Play the teacher montage. Play This Month in History. 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So call in to win. 1-877-518-5151. 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
4: On the 401 eastbound in the Collector's Path, Warden, the two left lanes are closed for construction. A slow eastbound in the Collector's approaching Kennedy through Nielsen Road. Westbound Lawrence Avenue closed approaching the DVP at Underhill Drive right now after a collision this morning. Northbound Dufferin and Steele's closed because of a water main break. Leon's customer appreciation event is on now. 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I'm Adil Lakhani. 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
20: And it's all just a little bit of history repeating.
0: We shall get there and let history repeat. Welcome back. It is Sunday morning trivia. This month in history is going to be our topic for our montages today. But as mentioned, I wanted to get started with... that's the tournament topic. The montage is what I wanted to get started with. And kind of a... I wish we had the Mr. D last week on the show. It would have been so appropriate, giving away tickets to a show about a teacher in a school when that's what we were talking about last week. It was all about going back to school. So I hope everyone's back in their routines now. Hope everything is good. Kids are back in school. Hope they like their teachers and their classmates and all of that. And we're kind of going to talk about it in this particular montage. A couple players on the line, but first and fastest fingers was George from Milton. Hi there, George.
21: Good day, Jason. How you doing?
0: I'm all right, George. So we've got 4 out of 5 is what you need here. Songs and artists. If you get 4 out of 5, you're going to see Mr. D with the $100 at the Overtime Sports Lounge as well. So let's play it one more time for you. It's pretty short, so keep them ears open, George.
22: Young teacher.
23: Teacher tells you stop your play.
24: The teacher is teaching the golden rule.
25: Teacher brings us class.
26: Hey! Teacher!
0: That's it, George. What's number one?
21: Don't Stand So Close to Me by The Police.
0: Number two.
21: School by Supertramp.
0: Number three.
21: I don't know it, but I know the artist is David Wilcox.
0: Okay. Number four.
21: Fight for Your Right, Beastie Boys.
0: Number five.
21: Another Brick in the Wall, Pink Floyd.
0: All right. Okay, it's Another Brick in the Wall, Part 2, but I'm going to give that to you. It's not David Wilcox, though. It is Chuck Berry. School Days is in the middle there. Yeah, but you got 4 out of 5, and that is good. So, David, George, congratulations. You are going to see Mr. D in that whole reunion that is happening. I mean, after all, Darren Rose and Jerry D are well-known stand-ups. Naomi Sneekis is a tremendous improviser. So I'm curious. I wonder if they're going to mix and match and do some improv, do some stand-up. Tell some stories. I'm not sure what Jonathan Torrens is going to do. I love Jono, but it's like putting me up there on stage. I don't know. I'll introduce other people. That's Jono's role. He goes up and he introduces everyone and tells some stories. Maybe he does a little rap like J-Rock on the Trailer Park Boys. Let's play the answers, Mark. Don't stand so close to me, police.
1: I can see
0: school, Supertramp. School days, Chuck Berry.
2: Up in the morning and out to school.
3: You gotta fight.
0: Fight for your right, Beastie Boys. Another brick in the wall. Part two, Pink Floyd. That is the first montage on the show. Later in the show, we'll have a montage for the Leonard Cohen tickets. We're also going to have a montage for the Resident Evil tickets as well. If that is any indication of what I'm going to do, feel free to research, but you may be surprised. We do have another pair of the Mr. D reunion tickets to give away, and that'll be in our bonus game.
4: Why don't you just meet me?
0: Play Meet Me in the Middle here. Haven't played it for a couple weeks at least on the show. Meet Me in the Middle is the before and after game from Jeopardy, but I call it Meet Me in the Middle, so I get to play that little jingle. And this is where you have two answers and they meet in the middle. So I might say something like, a famous TV attorney is rebooted starring Justin Trudeau's girlfriend. Well, we know Justin Trudeau's girlfriend, Katy Perry. Famous TV attorney, Perry Mason. Put them together. Your answer would be Katy Perry Mason. That's what you would be sending on in. All right, let's try a second one here. If I say Whoopi Goldberg, Mary Louise Parker, and Drew Barrymore visit Sunnyvale. Well, Sunnyvale is the trailer park on Trailer Park Boys. And Whoopi Goldberg, Mary Louise Parker, and Drew Barrymore starred in a movie called Boys on the Side. So when you put them together, you get Trailer Park Boys on the Side. That's how the game works. That's your responsibility to write it down, text it on in, and send it to @SundayMorningTrivia on Instagram. Are you following along yet? I put myself out there on the Instagram. Give you, let you know the prizes midway through the week, and always do something when I get here in the morning as well to lay out what the show is going to be. So follow along at Sunday Morning Trivia. That is your first step. Your second step, sending me this answer of a Meet Me in the Middle game. The seventh correct answer wins the tickets to go see Mr. D, the reunion at Falls View. And you get the $100 at the Overtime Sports Lounge and free parking. Here we go. Chuck Berry provides the soundtrack to a Tom Cruise racing prequel. Chuck Berry provides the soundtrack to a Tom Cruise racing prequel. Send that on in at Sunday Morning Trivia on the Instagram. Okay, we're going to get into the tournaments now. Tournaments, when you win, let's think positive. You can either take the Mr. D reunion. Everybody Knows Leonard Cohen. Tickets to that show, Saturday, November 7th. Advanced screening of Resident Evil, Wednesday, September 16th, if that's your thing. Or, if you want to do some shopping, the Toronto Vintage Show, September 26th and 27th at the Queen Elizabeth Building. Any of those, it's your choice. Your choice. Let's get to it here. Who's on the line to play the game? We have, to start things off, Chris is calling in from Hamilton. Hi, Chris.
5: Hello.
0: Chris, you are going to be playing against, looks like Vic from Toronto's on the line. Hi, Vic.
5: Good morning.
0: All right, Chris versus Vic. Here we go. Chris, September 1st, 1941, Dorval Airport opened in which Canadian city?
5: Montreal.
0: That's correct. Very good. Hey, Vic, what is Dorval Airport now known as?
5: The White.
0: Nothing to do with white. It is Trudeau International Airport. Chris, to you. September 1st, 1952, Life magazine published the work of fiction entitled Old Man and the Sea. It was also released as a book, and in 1953, hey, it won a Pulitzer Prize. This was the last major work of fiction by what author?
5: Ernest Hemingway.
0: That's correct, Chris. Very good. Vic, September 1st, 72, who became the first American to win the World Chess Championship?
3: Bobby Fischer.
0: Bobby Fischer is correct. Chris, September 1st, 1980, Terry Fox was forced to abandon his Marathon of Hope. It was just outside which Ontario city that the run came to an abrupt end?
3: Thunder Bay.
0: Thunder Bay is correct. Yes, Thunder Bay, such a bad city, even Terry Fox didn't want to go. Vic, to you, September 2nd, 1901, what future U.S. president was speaking about foreign policy when he said the famous quote, "Speak softly and carry a big stick"?
3: William McKinley?
0: It wasn't. It was Theodore Roosevelt. Chris, this can put Vic away if you get it. September 2nd, 1945, after announcing their surrender 2 weeks earlier, what country signed the formal surrender terms aboard the battleship USS Missouri and thus put an official end to World War II?
3: Japan.
0: Japan is correct. Chris, you are moving along, sir. Vic, got to say goodbye. Also, a bit of housekeeping here. Hey, only one call per show, please. And remember, when you win, you must wait 30 days in order to win again. It's winning on this or any other Bell Media radio station. Any prizes that you win. That counts for the Instagram as well, because that is winning a prize from this show. So there we have it. Do know those things. Okay, so we've only got... when we come back, we're going to do the second part of this tournament. We will have... looks like we've got Rob and Brad are going to face off next. The winner of that matchup will play Chris from Hamilton, and the winner there will have their choice of prize today. Also in this hour, there will be a riddle. We will remember, hopefully. And then we have three tournaments today, but after that, we will play Child's Play in a double down game of Child's Play. So that is what is to look forward to. It'll be Child's Play from the 90s today. So there you have it. I'll announce the winner of the Meet Me in the Middle when we come back. And we'll continue on playing more trivia this morning on Sunday Morning Trivia. 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
6: Delays continue eastbound on the 401 into the collectors, where at Warden, the two left lanes are closed for daytime construction. At Markham Road, the right lane closed. It all combines to mean it is slow from Kennedy through Nielsen in the collectors. Northbound on the DVP, a bit of a slowdown past Bayview Floor. Northbound Dufferin at Steeles closed after a water main break. Help kids keep safe as they return to school. Slow down and watch for children walking, cycling, and playing as you drive. 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
0: Welcome back. Sunday Morning Trivia. The answer to the Meet Me in the Middle, where I ask, Chuck Berry provides the soundtrack to a Tom Cruise racing prequel, pulling one of the song titles from our teacher's montage. Well, the Chuck Berry song was School Days, and the Tom Cruise racing movie is Days of Thunder. So if he did a prequel to it, he'd be going back to school before Days of Thunder. So your answer is School Days of Thunder when you put them together. Congratulations, Krista. You were lucky number 7. You too are going to see the Mr. D reunion live at Falls View. And yep, it's just Falls View's such a great deal. I mean, we give you the tickets, we give you $100 in dining credit, and we give you free parking. I love this new partnership with Falls View. I'm a huge fan. There's a bunch of shows coming up that we're getting tickets for as well. So stay tuned, everybody. And Chris is going to be staying tuned. He's on the line. He is waiting for his opponent in our This Month in History tournament. So let's get to our next two players here. As I said, we have Rob from Brighton who is going to play this game. Good morning, Rob.
24: Good morning to you.
0: You are playing against Brad. He's calling from Tottenham. Hi, Brad.
32: Hey, good morning, Jason.
0: All right, Rob versus Brad. Here we go. More This Month in History, and Rob will start you with September 4th. We're going to go back to 1893. The fictional foe of Mr. McGregor was created when Beatrix Potter wrote a letter to a friend about bunnies. What did this work become?
24: Peter Rabbit.
0: Peter Rabbit is the correct answer. Very good. Brad, over to you. On September 4th, 1950, American cartoonist Mort Walker first published what comic strip set on a fictional United States Army post?
24: Beetle Bailey.
0: Beetle Bailey is correct. Rob, back to you. On September 4th, 1957, nicknamed after the founder's son, what brand of automobile did the Ford Motor Company introduce, which was perhaps the most notable failure?
1: Edsel.
0: Edsel is the correct answer, yep. Brad, on September 4th, 1972, what U.S. swimmer won his record-setting 7th Olympic gold medal at the Summer Games?
1: Was it Spitz?
0: Mark Spitz is correct. No, that's correct, Mark. Rob, to you, September 4th, 1993, a one-handed pitcher threw a no-hitter. Name him.
1: No idea. Shoeless Joe Jackson.
0: That is Jim Abbott. I remember Jim Abbott when I was growing up, a one-handed pitcher. He was miraculous. He'd flip the glove over to his hand after he threw the ball. Now, Brad, you got a follow-up. Abbott accomplished the no-hitter while pitching for which team?
2: Chicago White Sox.
0: It wasn't. It was the New York Yankees. So, I mean, you had the pinstripes in common sometimes. I remember Abbott on the Angels. But I guess he had a stint with New York as well. Okay, guys. So you both got that one wrong. That's okay. It's still 2-2. We go back to Rob. Nicknamed Back Rub on September 4th, 98. The incorporation papers were filed by university students to establish what American tech company?
1: Google
0: is correct. Brad, to you, September 4th, 2006, the man known as the crocodile hunter, Steve Irwin, was killed, shockingly, not by the teeth of a crocodile, but instead by what creature?
2: Stingray.
0: Yes, stingray got him. Rob, have you heard anybody heard the Norm Macdonald bit about that? About Steve Irwin and the... it's so good. There's a new documentary coming out about Norm Macdonald, actually. It's going to be on Netflix. I think it's coming out next month. I'm fascinated by Norm Macdonald. But anyway, if you get a chance, the stingray and crocodile hunter thing is very funny in a very dry Norm Macdonald style. Rob, to you, September 4th, 2014. What female comedy legend passed away during a routine surgery procedure?
1: Phyllis
0: Diller. It wasn't. Great guess, Rob.
1: Good guess.
0: Joan Rivers, yeah. Brad, over to you. September 4th, 2016, the founder of the Order of the Missionaries of Charity and winner of the 1979 Nobel Prize for Peace was canonized as a saint. Name this person.
2: I don't know.
0: That is Mother Teresa. All right, you guys tied. So let's go to break that tie. Brad is going to go first. Rob is going to go second. It's a numerical tiebreaker. And, well, it's one of your weak points, guys. How many strikeouts did Jim Abbott have in his regular season career with the New York Yankees, Brad?
2: Regular season, 102.
0: 102. Okay, over to you there, Rob.
1: Regular season, 101.
0: Well, Jim Abbott played 2 seasons with the New York Yankees. That's what I was asking for. And in those 2 seasons, he got 185 strikeouts. Brad, you will be moving along. You edged out Rob. Rob, thank you for playing the game. And there we go. Hey, it was so impressive. I mean, flipping that glove over. And then he threw a no-hitter as well. Phenomenal. All right, we are going to bring these guys back on the air here. It's our first championship. Their choice of ticket prize. Well, to one of them who wins this, Chris is going to return as player one. And Brad is going to be player two. So here we go, Chris and Brad. And your topic is flashback. We have September of 2025 is what we're going to be thinking about here. Let's see what you remember. Chris, to you. To kick off September of 2025, Doug Ford made headlines, as he always does. This time it was during a press conference. He performed a stunt and poured out a bottle of what brand of alcohol?
2: Bacardi rum?
0: It wasn't. It was Crown Royal. And it had the little stopper in it to help you pour it, so it took forever. It was like a Family Guy gag where it just went on and on and on. It was rather embarrassing. Brad, to you. Ford was upset that Crown Royal's parent company would be closing their bottling plant in which Ontario town?
2: Oh, no. Perth, Ontario?
0: It was Amherstburg, a name we haven't heard since this time last year. Chris, to you, it was last year at this time that the city was abuzz with TIFF, much like it is this year. But what was the name of the John Candy documentary that was a big focus last year?
32: I don't know.
0: It was John Candy, I Like Me. Brad, to you, what second-generation talent is the director of John Candy, I Like Me?
32: Colin Hanks.
0: Very good, Brad. A lot of people get fooled because Ryan Reynolds was a producer on that, but Colin Hanks, Tom's kid, is the director. Chris, to you, the internet went wild at this time last year when a woman got in the face of a father at a Major League Baseball game when she claimed he stole her ball and then gave it to his son. This woman was wearing merch from which team?
32: Chicago Cubs.
0: It was Philadelphia Phillies. She's the ultimate Karen. Apologies to all the Karens out there, but, you know, my mom was a Karen. She was a Karen. Anyhow, Brad, to you, the great Ken Dryden passed away on September 5th last year. Dryden was drafted in 1964 by which team?
32: Toronto Maple Leafs.
0: Incorrect. It was the Boston Bruins. Chris, what number is retired by the Montreal Canadiens for Dryden?
32: 29.
0: Yes, very good. Yeah, non-traditional number for a goaltender. Brad, on September 1st, 2025, what Canadian actor, known for his role in Dances with Wolves, passed away?
32: Graham Greene.
0: Graham Greene is correct, Brad. Yeah. You're up 2-1. Chris, you need this. In the 90s, Greene had a recurring role as a shaman in what Rob Morrow-led series?
32: Northern Exposure.
0: Holy Tallulah. Who gets that? My goodness. Very good. Brad for the win. Greene also had a comedic side as he played explosives-loving Edgar K.B. Montrose on what Steve Smith-led series?
32: The Red Green Show?
0: Boom. Way to go on your Canadiana, guys. Knowing Northern Exposure and Red Green, Brad, congratulations. That is the win for you. Thank you for playing the game, Chris. Brad, your choice of prize?
32: I would love to go see Jerry D.
0: You're going to see Jerry D and the rest of the Mr. D gang at Fallsview. That's your prize when we come back. Another tournament. And yeah, we'll do the riddle next. 9:45, News Talk 1010, Time Saver Traffic.
3: Delays continue eastbound on the 401 into the collectors, where at Warden, the two left lanes are closed for daytime construction. At Markham Road, the right lane closed. It all combines to mean it is slow from Kennedy through Nielsen in the collectors. Northbound on the DVP, a bit of a slowdown past Bayview Bloor. Northbound Dufferin and Steeles closed after a water main break. Help kids keep safe as they return to school. Slow down and watch for children walking, cycling, and playing as you drive. 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
13: History.
14: You wouldn't believe it. Who got killed? The crocodile hunter. Please don't make me laugh at this.
15: He was 44 years old. I'm like, that's a ripe old age for a crocodile hunter. And you know who had to be pissed about it were the crocodiles, because he got killed by some fruity fish. And so the crocodiles were like, hey, man, that crocodile hunter got killed. Who did it, Frank? You don't even want to know, man.
16: Ah, prime Norm MacDonald right there. Thank you, Mark, for finding that. I believe that was on Conan O'Brien, right? Or is it Daily Show? That was Jon Stewart. Okay. Norm was the best guest on those shows. I mean, the infamous one was on Conan O'Brien and his chairman of the board joke, which is perhaps the greatest appearance on a talk show ever. So great. I follow Norm MacDonald accounts and just continually see new clips now that I have not seen before, but I'm very curious about this documentary coming out about Norm. All right, welcome back. It is a Sunday morning trivia. We need to do the riddle so we don't forget, Mark. So
17: riddle,
16: let's do that.
17: This,
16: yeah.
17: Riddle me that.
16: All right, here we go. It is the riddle, and here is what we got going on. The riddle, of course, is a pop culture puzzle. I'm going to give you three things. You got to tell me what those three things have in common. We do this once each hour. So at the end of the show, you're going to have three answers. You also must tell me what your three answers have in common. Last week, the three answers were Valley, High, and West, and all you had to do was rearrange them to figure out what was in common, because West Valley High is what I was looking for, and that was the school in Karate Kid and Cobra Kai. And we were giving away Karate Kid the Musical tickets last week. Now, this week, we are going to give you

0: you. Let me get my actual prize sheet here. We're going to give you tickets to Everybody Knows Leonard Cohen, Saturday, November 7th at Meridian Hall. And we'll also give you tickets to Resident Evil, Wednesday, September 16th at Cineplex Cinemas, Yonge and Dundas. So the dual prize at the end, going to send you out of the home twice on the 16th and the 26th. So, here is your first of the three riddles. We have Iceland, cocktail, Brooke Shields. Iceland, cocktail, Brooke Shields. Brooke Shields, Iceland, cocktail. There you go. That's your first of your three riddles on the show today. We continue on with our tournaments. Now, tournament is any of your choice of our ticket prizes today. If you want to, so we have our players for this next tournament. If you'd like to line up for the tournament thereafter, you can do so 1-877-518-5151. We continue to dive into this month in history. And Jordan from Toronto wishes to play the game. Hi, Jordan.
1: Hey, good morning, Jason.
0: Good morning, sir. You're playing against Kent, who's in Dundas. Hello, Kent. Hi. Okay, Kent, you're there, right?
2: Hi.
0: Good. Okay, Jordan versus Kent. Here we go. Jordan, September 5th, 1957, Jack Kerouac published which novel that would become the quintessential text for the Beat Generation?
1: Down the highway?
0: It was On the Road. You were close. Kent, also on September 5th, 1975, Charles Manson follower Squeaky Froome attempted to shoot which U.S. president?
2: Gerald Ford.
0: Gerald Ford is correct. Very good. Jordan, on September 5th, 2006, who made their debut as the first ever solo female anchor on a weeknight anchor on the CBS Evening News?
1: Katie Couric.
0: Katie Couric is correct, yes. Not Diane Sawyer, Katie Couric. Kent, on September 6, 1995, 2,131 games played. What shortstop broke the record for most consecutive games played in Major League Baseball?
2: Cal Ripken Jr.?
0: Yes, he did. Very good. He ended up setting the record at 2,632 games played. That's where it is left. I don't know if that record will ever be defeated because all the sports management and all the khakis now need guys to take rests here and there. Jordan, to you, September 6, 69, creators Sid and Marty Krofft debuted what psychedelic puppet-infused kids show on NBC?
1: Geez, I should know that.
0: H.R. Puffin Stuff. Right, the H.R. stands for hand-rolled. Hand-rolled puffin stuff. Just for the kids. Kent, to you, September 6, 1991, the Soviet Union recognized the independence of the three Baltic states. Name one of those Baltic states.
2: Lithuania?
0: That is correct. Latvia and Estonia would have been the other ones. Jordan, also on September 6, 1991, the Soviet city of Leningrad was returned to what original name?
1: Moscow.
0: St. Petersburg is the answer to that one. And that means Kent has gotcha. Kent, you'll be moving on to our next round. Jordan, thank you for playing the game. All right, we now continue on as we march into who will be Kent's opponent. Let's find out. We either have David from Windsor on the line. Good morning, David.
3: Morning, Jason and Mark.
0: You are playing against Kathy from Toronto. Hi, Kathy.
3: Hi, Jason.
0: All right, here we go. David versus Kathy and more of this month in history. September 8th, David, is where we're going to start with you. In 1504, the 17-foot-tall, 12,000-pound marble statue named David was unveiled. Who is the sculptor of David? David?
1: Michelangelo
0: is correct. Yes, very good. Kathy, on September 8th, 1960, Anthony Perkins hit theaters as Norman Bates in which film?
3: Psycho.
0: Psycho is correct there. Okay, David, you got a follow-up. Hitchcock, and I mentioned this part on the show before, Alfred Hitchcock used chocolate syrup to simulate blood in the infamous shower scene because it was black and white, right? And he liked how it looked when it went down the drain. But what did he stab a knife into to create the stabbing sound in that shower scene?
1: I think it was a shower curtain.
0: It was not a shower curtain. No, it was a melon. I would have accepted melon. So he, and it was a cassava melon. I didn't need you to get that specific, but if you had said melon, I would have been okay with it. So apparently what he did is he put all these melons on a table and he closed his eyes and he got like his production assistant or sound effects people to just randomly stab each of the melons. And when he found the sound, then he thought stabbing into a body would sound like. That is the one he chose, and it was the cassava melon. All right, there's your little weirdo history of Alfred Hitchcock and Foley. Foley being the... you should know the term Foley. If not, go look it up at the break. All right, we're taking a break. When we come back, we'll continue on with Kathy and David next.
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4: 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So we talk. Travel.
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13: Good morning. I'm Heather Seaman. We continue to follow a developing story out of North York. A man is fighting for his life in hospital after being shot early this morning. It happened just before 4:30 in the area of Lawrence Avenue and Railside Road. We're still awaiting an update from police on a motive or suspect. The investigation is ongoing. A Canadian boxing legend has passed away. George Schiavolo died late yesterday at the age of 89. CTV's Renee Rogers has more on his life and career.
14: Tonight, world heavyweight champion Muhammad Ali against George Schiavolo of Toronto.
15: George Schiavolo held the Canadian heavyweight championship five different times from 1956 to 1978. But he's probably best remembered for his two battles with boxing superstar Muhammad Ali.
16: It was probably the toughest fight of my career. No question in my mind, the best heavyweight I ever fought. The fastest, not the hardest puncher, far from it, but very quick, very smart.
15: After the bout, Ali said Schiavolo was the toughest fighter he'd ever faced. Schiavolo was never knocked down in his 93 professional bouts. On social media, Schiavolo's granddaughter expressed her love for her grandfather. She also spoke about the profound impact he had on her life. The son of Croatian immigrants, Schiavolo grew up in Toronto. And Ontario Premier Doug Ford also took to social media offering condolences to his family.
13: Well, it's day four of the Toronto International Film Festival. 293 films, including 61 Canadian flicks, are screening at the festival, which runs right through to next Sunday. Movie fans are excited.
17: The excitement, the opportunity maybe to see a celebrity. I'm interested in films.
18: 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Community is fantastic. Everybody gets out, supports the city, gets to see hopefully a star or somebody. So I think it's great.
13: And King West is closed again today between University and Spadina for TIFF's Festival Street, a free pedestrian-only street party that celebrates all things film-related. 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
8: On the 401 eastbound in the Collector's Pass Ward, the two left lanes still closed for daytime construction. Eastbound in the Collector's at Marker Road, the right lane is closed. It amounts to it being slow from Kennedy through Nielsen Road. South 404 delays through the 401 and Lawrence slow both ways just east of the DVP after a collision there. 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
13: A mix of sun and cloud today. After getting some early morning showers, there's only a slight chance we'll see more rain during daylight hours. A high of 26, partly cloudy tonight, a 40% chance of showers this evening and after midnight. Cool with a low of 12, a sun cloud mix tomorrow and a high of 20. Right now, mostly cloudy and 21, feels like 25. I'm Heather Seaman on News Talk 1010.
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0: Yes, it is. Welcome back. Hour two of the show in the midst of our tournament. This month in history, our topic also coming up this hour, we will have a Leonard Cohen style montage. I'll explain it when we get there. That will be, of course, for our prize that we're giving away today, which is pairs of tickets to see Everybody Knows Leonard Cohen, Saturday, November 7th at Meridian Hall. This is sung by his son, Adam Cohen, and for the first time, his grandson as well. Everybody Knows is the first official family-produced tribute tour since the 2017 Memorial Celebration at Montreal's Bell Center. Also up for grabs on the show today. Seems to be very popular. Pairs of tickets to see the Mr. D reunion live, Saturday, September 26th at Falls View Casino. Tickets include the $100 dining credit at the Overtime Sports Lounge, as well as free parking. And on the stage, of course, Jerry D is going to be there. Jonathan Torrens, Darren Rose, Naomi Sneekus, Emma Hunter, all of them characters on the series. We also have pairs of tickets to an advanced screening of Resident Evil Wednesday, September 16th at Cineplex Cinemas, Young Dundas, and VIP. Resident Evil, the new one, is a reboot of the franchise. So it's a reinvention of the Resident Evil franchise. It opens on Friday, September 18th. We are sending you early, Wednesday, September 16th at Cineplex Cinemas, Young Dundas, as mentioned. Pairs of tickets to the Toronto Vintage Show, September 26th and 27th at the Queen Elizabeth Building at Exhibition Place. 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And eventually we'll get to the AnyCard gift cards, but those are not up for grabs as of yet. May I say again, those are not up for grabs as of yet. And one more time, in this game, those are not up for grabs. I say that over and over again because ultimately someone always asks for them. It's like, nope, not in this game. Tickets first, friends. We're going to get you out of your house first. Okay, David and Kathy are playing the game. It is currently 1-1. David has had a second question. Kathy is up to answer her second question now. So let's get to that. Here we go, Kathy, your second question. We're going to take you back to September 8th, 1966. The first episode of Star Trek debuted on U.S. television. What 1950s female sitcom star ran the company that was a co-producer of the series?
3: Lucille Ball.
0: Yes, she did. Lucille Ball. Okay, David, back to you. September 8th, 1986. What Chicago-based talk show was broadcast nationally for the first time?
1: That'd be Oprah Winfrey.
0: Yeah, Oprah is correct. Very good. All right, Kathy. September 8th, 1997. Ally McBeal debuted on Fox. Did you watch it?
3: Maybe once.
0: Okay, who is the star?
3: Callista Flockhart.
0: All right. Yeah, that's correct. Very good. Well, that one certainly made an impact on you. David, normally I'd ask about a dancing baby here, but instead I'm going to ask you, who is Mr. Callista Flockhart?
1: Oh, that'd be maybe Harrison Ford.
0: Yeah, it is Harrison Ford. That is correct. He is Mr. Callista Flockhart. Okay, over to Kathy now. We have Kathy. September 9th, 1956, Elvis made his debut on the Ed Sullivan Show. Name one of the songs he performed, Kathy. You got a shot at a four here that he did. Name one.
3: You ain't nothing but a hound dog.
0: Hound dog is here. That's correct. Don't Be Cruel, Love Me Tender, Ready Teddy, and Hound Dog were the four songs that he performed. David, you need this because Kathy's currently going for a perfect score. September 9th, 1967, Tom Slick and Super Chicken segments debuted under the umbrella of what cartoon characters show? It's kind of like
1: Kathy, congratulations. Good game.
0: David, you're going to know what this is when I say it. It was George of the Jungle. You remember that?
1: Not really.
0: Okay, never mind then. I thought George of the Jungle was very relevant. David, thank you for playing the game. Kathy, you remember George of the Jungle, right?
3: Kind of, sort of.
0: Really? I really?
3: Yeah.
0: Wow, I really thought George of the Jungle was, I mean, to me, I remember it as a kid. I mean, it debuted in 67, but it was just one of those things that played on like weekday mornings. And I remember Super Chicken a little bit, Tom Slick, no clue. But the creators of George of the Jungle, as I found out, same creators, because you know like Hanna-Barbera dominated at that time, they did everything. And there was a couple other cartoon makers, like Walter Lantz, did Woody Woodpecker, right? And then you also had this George of the Jungle strain, and this creator also created Rocky and Bullwinkle. Yeah, I did not know that Rocky and Bullwinkle, George of the Jungle, created by the same people, and it was in like a variety half hour with George of the Jungle were all shorts, and also shorts in that half hour were Tom Slick and Super Chicken. There you go, everybody. There you go. All right. Kathy advances, and she will continue as player two in this. And we will put her against Kent from Dundas, who's player one. All right. We're going to test what you guys know. We've been so far in the past, but we are into the present day now, Kent and Kathy. And we will do headlines from September, last few weeks here. Kent, we're going to start with you. To kick off the month, the City of Toronto and the TTC, they received some criticism after debuting their new so-called safety barrier on the subway. At which station did that debut, Kent?
2: Eglinton?
0: It was not Eglinton. It was, it's called TMU now, because we love to change the names of things. Dundas. Actually, I would not have even accepted Dundas. It was kind of a trick. But it's the former Dundas, now known as TMU. You know what it's located by? The former Dundas Square, which is now Sankofa Square. What's happening? Kathy, Toronto police capped off the summer by writing 1,600 tickets in a safety blitz focused on what controversial form of transportation?
3: E-bikes?
0: Not the bikes. The e-scooters are the issue. Yeah, e-bikes are a problem as well for the battery, and that's causing some issues, but it's the e-scooters, which some parents are giving to their kids so they can rip around at like 40 kilometers an hour and end up in the emergency room. Also, e-scooters not allowed on roads. Just fully not legal. Kent, back to you. President Trump is trying to hype himself up before midterms. He held a rally this past week in which city?
2: St. Louis.
0: It was Dallas. He went. Went to good old, everything's bigger in Texas, including the empty stadium for Trump. Kathy, if the Republicans win the midterms, Trump promised every American adult would receive a check for how much money?
3: $5,000.
0: Yes, that is correct. Very good. $5,000. That is just called bribery. Okay. Kent, over to you. What Japanese beer company declared it would be moving its production from Canada to the U.S. due to Trump tariffs? I think they're moving their non-alcoholic production. Nonetheless, what beer company is making the move?
2: Sapporo?
0: Yes, Sapporo is the correct answer, Kent. Very good. Now, Kathy, how about this? In 2006, Sapporo purchased which Canadian-founded brewery?
3: Labatt's?
0: It was Sleeman they purchased, actually. Interbrew, I think, bought Labatt, I believe. Kent, over to you. In another bizarre renaming story because I love them so much, and that's what we do nowadays. This one just is the best. Republican State Rep David Maloney said he thinks Lake Erie should be renamed to what?
2: Lake New York.
0: No, Lake. I mean, you're close, but it's Lake Pennsylvania. Erie is a place in Pennsylvania, but that's not good enough. He wants it full on Lake Pennsylvania. Okay. Kathy, over to you. September 6 marked the passing of what iconic feminist activist and founder of Ms. Magazine?
20: Gloria Steinem.
0: Gloria Steinem is correct. All right. With that, Kathy is up 2-1. And Kent, it comes down to this. You need it to stay alive. There was much hype this week about an upcoming documentary entitled You Can See Everything about disgrace Theranos founder Elizabeth Holmes. What Canadian comedian is at the center of that documentary?
2: Eugene Levy.
0: It is Nathan Fielder, actually, and it looks wild. Kent, thank you for playing the game. Kathy, congratulations. This one's
20: thank
0: for you.
20: You,
0: you get
20: thank
0: the win.
20: You.
0: What would you like, Kathy?
20: The Mr. D.
0: Mr. D, all right. We're sending you to Niagara Falls. Plus, you get the $100 and you get the free park and all that good stuff. The Mr. D reunion for Kathy. Very good. Have you seen this this trailer for the Nathan Fielder? Like, Nathan Fielder is, I enjoy his stuff. My wife can't handle it. It's too weird, and she doesn't like awkward situations. And Nathan Fielder, that's his MO. Everything he does is in character and makes everyone else so, so awkward. He's such a bizarre human. And anyway, he's done this documentary, and it looks, it just looks so weird, so crazy. And it's 3 hours long, and it's getting rave reviews. It could be the documentary of the year. I'm very much looking forward to it. All right. We are going to take a break. When we come back, we are going to do another tournament. If you'd like to get in, it's our final one of the show. It's 1-877-518-5151. Before we do that, we're going to hold a couple lines because I want to do our next montage, which involves the Leonard Cohen tickets. And, well, you might have to play a little bit of, do a little detective work for the next one. That is next Sunday Morning Trivia. 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
8: Daytime construction in the eastbound collectors on the 401. Two left lanes closed past Warden. One right lane closed around Markham Road. It is slow from Warden through Nielsen. South 404 delays approaching and through the 401. Northbound Dufferin at Steeles is closed after a water main break on Friday. 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

Welcome back, Sunday Morning Trivia. We have another tournament coming up. The players are on the line. They are ready to go. But before we get there, I wanted to play our next montage. It's a little bit longer. That's why I wanted to start a segment with it. Here's the deal. So it is for our tickets to the Leonard Cohen show that we're giving away. Leonard Cohen, very popular this year. Very popular always, but in particular, we had a previous show that we had given away that Mervish presented, and now we have Everybody Knows Leonard Cohen, Saturday, November 7th at Meridian Hall, put on by his son and his grandson, playing some of his hits. They're welcoming on special guests as well. So they're going to be playing Leonard Cohen covers. So I thought, hey, let's put together a montage of other Leonard Cohen covers. The hits are big. The cover artists are also quite notable. You must name 4 to 5 song titles and the person singing. And that's the difficult part here because you've got to recognize a voice and you've got to figure that on out. So 4 to 5 slash 8 out of 10, okay? Because you're giving me 10 answers. So let's say you get all 5 of the song titles, which you probably know. As long as you get 3 of the artists correct, you're going to be okay. Here is, and listen carefully on this, I'm going to play it once now. I'm going to play it once when we get you on the line. That's it. It's a little bit longer because I'm giving you space. I'm giving you time to figure out these voices. Here is the Leonard Cohen cover montage.

0: China.
1: Now, that's a distinctive voice, and I could not believe when I found that cover. I'm like, what is going on here? Why is this person covering Leonard Cohen? Also, I've been very, very into that particular singer recently, and I will hopefully remember to tell you the story of why when we get to the answers. But call in for that now. So once again, 8 out of 10 of the potential answers is what you need. 1-877-518-5151. We have two lines open for this, and I will play the montage again when we get both of those people on the line so you can hear it one more time. 4 to 5 songs and artists in order. Okay, while we load them phone lines, we are going to play our final tournament of the show before we turn it over into an extended game of Child's Play today. Michael from Vaughan is going to be our first player. Hello, Michael.
2: Hi, good morning, Jason.
1: Your opponent is going to be, oh boy, so we have Mike from Burlington playing against you. Hello, Mike.
3: Hi.
1: All right, so it's distinctive here. We have a Michael and we have a Mike. So that's good. One of you prefers the short form, one of you prefers the full name. Michael, we'll start. Question one for you, Michael. September 9th, 1991, paternity tests became commonplace on TV as what former Current Affair tabloid presenter debuted as host of his own daytime talk show?
2: Phil Donahue?
1: It was not Phil Donahue. That was Maury Povich. Hosted a Current Affair first and then got his own talk show. And it lasted a long time. Mike, to you, September 10th, 1608. You remember it. John Smith was elected council president of Jamestown, Virginia, the first permanent English settlement in North America. This tale would be romanced in what Disney animated film?
2: Pocahontas.
1: Pocahontas is correct. Michael, September 10th, 1990. Will Smith played a fictional version of himself in the first episode of The Fresh Prince of Bel-Air. What music man received top billing as executive producer of that series?
2: Quincy Jones.
1: Yes, he did. Very good, Michael. Mike, one of the most memorable things to come out of The Fresh Prince was the Carlton Dance. What song was the Carlton Dance originally and most famously set to?
2: Tom Jones, It's Not Unusual.
1: That is correct. Very good. Michael, on September 10th, 1987, the film Hellraiser was released. What is the name of the primary antagonist in the film?
2: Pinhead?
1: It was Pinhead. That is correct. Mike, on September 10th, 1991, Nirvana broke into the mainstream with the release of what single?
2: Smells Like Teen Spirit.
1: Of course it was. Very good. Michael, Weird Al Yankovic would parody that song under what title?
2: Weird Al.
1: Smells Like Nirvana is the correct answer to that one. And Mike, if you get this, you put away Michael. September 10th, 1993, The X-Files debuted. Who is the creator and showrunner?
2: David Duchovny?
1: It was not. It was a guy named Chris Carter you'd see on the credits. Yeah, a little deeper on that one this year. Michael, you can catch up here. September 10th in the year 2000, what Andrew Lloyd Webber musical closed on Broadway after a record-setting 7,485 performances?
2: Joseph and Technicolor Dreamcoat?
1: It was not. It was Cats, actually, for that one. I thought maybe I'd fool someone with Phantom there or something like that, but not Joseph. And that means Mike has got you, Michael. Michael, thank you very much for playing the game. And to both of you, thank you for not answering each other's questions, because I had my doubts when we have a Mike and a Michael on the line at the same time. Very good, guys. All right, we now go to Kim, who's on the line from Brantford. Hi, Kim.
4: Good morning.
0: Jason.
1: First time caller, long time listener. First time caller, I love it. Thanks for calling in.
0: I've always wanted to say that on the radio.
1: Well, are you actually, though, first time caller?
0: I am.
1: Okay, good. What took you? We've been here for a while.
0: I know. It's just it's the phone here in Brantford.
1: All right.
0: We invented it here.
1: I work for the company of the guy who invented it.
0: I like that.
1: We got a lot in common. Now, you're going to play against Kim, who's on the line from Kevin from Brampton. You are Kim. You're playing against Kevin from Brampton. How's Brampton, Kevin?
3: Brampton's great. Jason, thank you for asking.
1: That's a lie. But you are there. So here we go. We have Kim and Kevin, double K on this. We'll get started. Kim, to you. September 11th, Kim, 1967. What variety and sketch show debuted featuring performers such as Harvey Korman, Vicki Lawrence, Lyle Waggoner, and Tim Conway?
0: The Carol Burnett Show.
1: That is correct. Very good. Kevin, Carol Burnett's signature goodbye involved pulling on her earlobe. Who was she saying goodnight to?
3: I'm guessing it's her mother.
1: It wasn't. One more step in the family. It was her grandmother. Kim, to you, September 11th, 1971. What 13-year-old singer had her first solo number one hit, had his first solo number one hit with Go Away Little Girl?
0: Would that be Donny Osmond?
1: It would be Donny Osmond. Very good. Kevin, September 11th, 1974, Little House on the Prairie debuted. What is the surname of the family on that series?
3: Ingalls.
1: Ingalls. That's excellent. Kim and Kevin, you hold on the line. It is 2-1 right now. When we come back, we will finish up this game. Then we do have two people on the line for the montage, so we shall try to play that out as we give away that prize. We'll give away the riddle prize or the tournament prize, and then we'll get into Child's Play. 10:30 News Talk, 1010 Time Saver Traffic.
4: On the 401 westbound in the collectors at the 400, look out for a stalled vehicle in the right lane. Eastbound in the collectors past Warden through Kennedy, the two left lanes are closed. It's slow through that stretch. Volume delays continue through Markham Road where the right lane is closed. In town, northbound Dufferin and Steele's closed because of a water main break. Choosing paint, get expert help at Dulux right now. 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
1: Welcome back, Sunday Morning Trivia, in the midst of our third and final tournament on today's show. We have Kim, we have Kevin, currently 2-1 for Kim over Kevin. So let's see how this continues on here and get these two players back on the line, Kim and Kevin. Okay, Kim, back up to you here for this question.
0: Okay.
1: September 11th, 1987, Fatal Attraction hit theaters, Kim. What actress was fatally attracted to Michael Douglas?
0: Glenn Close.
1: Glenn Close is correct. Very good. Kevin, September 12th, 1978, the series Taxi first aired. Andy Kaufman would take his existing foreign man act and turn it into which character?
3: Oh, what was his... Not Dimitri, I don't know.
1: It was Latka Gravis is what we needed there. Follow-up for you, Kim, keeping with Taxi. Who plays Latka's wife, Simca Gravis?
0: No, it's not there.
1: Carol Kane is the answer to that one. What great casting there. She was perfect. Kevin, September 12th, 1981, the Smurfs cartoon debuted. In what country were these fictional characters invented?
3: Norway.
1: Belgium is the answer. And that does it. Kim's got you 3-1. Thanks for playing the game, Kevin. Kim, you continue into our next round. And we will play this on out before we get to figuring out our montage here. So let's get to it. Mike, though, will be player one in this round, returning to that spot. And Kim will move to player two. So Mike versus Kim. And here we go. Mike, first question for you. Hey, we're playing Celebrity Birthday. So today is the 75th birthday of the fabulous Jean Smart. She just wrapped a series that won four Emmy Awards for playing the lead role in. Mike, name that series.
2: The Nanny.
1: It's Hacks, It is a tremendous, tremendous series. Kim, what is the name of Jean Smart's character in Hacks?
0: No, I don't know.
1: That is Deborah Vance. Mike, larger-than-life actor Richard Kiel would have turned 87 today. He was known for playing what metal-mouthed James Bond henchman?
2: Jaws.
1: That is correct. It is Jaws. Very good. Kim, to you, Kiel also starred as Happy's old boss in Happy Gilmore. What did that character have sticking out of his head?
0: Golf club?
1: It was a nail, because he was Happy's boss at a construction site, and he has a nail sticking out of his head where he shows up at the golf course saying, I got a souvenir, Happy. Mike, the boy that met the world in 1993 turned 46 today. Name him. There's a clue in there. The boy that met the world in 1993 turned 46 today. Name him.
2: Fred Savage?
1: Incorrect. Ben Savage. It was his brother. Now, Kim, you get that follow-up questions because Ben's brother, Fred, turned 50 this year. His breakout was in which Rob Reiner directed film?
0: Ooh, I would say Stand By Me.
1: It was The Princess Bride. He was the kid in bed with Grandpa, who was played by Peter Falk, that was reading him the story of The Princess Bride. And it was because of that performance he was then cast in The Wonder Years. Mike, yesterday was the 29th birthday of what Euphoria, Handmaid's Tale, and White Lotus star?
2: I don't know.
1: That is Sydney Sweeney. Kim, yesterday was the 37th birthday of what 2024 World Series MVP? Name this L.A. Dodgers first baseman.
0: I will say Mike Piazza.
1: Mike Piazza. No, no. He's only 37 now. Mike Piazza's well beyond. Freddie Freeman is the answer, who has played for Canada because his mom is from here. All right. But, I mean, great, great pull from the Dodgers history books there, Mike Piazza. Mike, to you, tomorrow would have been the 43rd birthday of Amy Winehouse. What was the title of the 2024 biopic based on her life?
2: Back to Black.
1: That's correct, Mike. And that does it. Mike has got you, Kim. Kim, thank you for calling in. Call again.
0: Okay.
1: Be a second-time caller, sir. Thanks for calling in. You did very well. Okay. Mike, congratulations. It's your choice of prize. What would you like?
2: Jerry D.
1: You got it. Jerry D, the hot prize today. My goodness, does that do it for our Jerry D's? That does it for our Jerry D's. All right, that is gone. We're talking Leonard Cohen now. We're talking our montage. So we have two players on the line, and Christine from Hamilton gets first play here. Hi, Christine.
20: Hi.
1: So, Christine, you need 4 to 5 songs and artists here. Somehow you got to get 8 out of 10. So let's see if you can do this. I'm going to play it again for you. It is about a minute long. Take note of these voices and the name of the Leonard Cohen songs. Here we go.

0: China.
1: All right, here we go, Christine. Number one.
2: Okay, Hallelujah. I'm going to guess Rufus Wainwright.
1: Number two.
2: Everybody Knows Don Henley.
1: Number three.
2: First We Take Manhattan. This, I have no idea, but I'm going to go R.E.M.
1: Number four.
2: Like a Bird or Bird on a Wire, Neville Brothers, the Neville Brothers.
1: Number five.
2: Suzanne, Neil Diamond.
1: That's a perfect score.
2: Yay!
1: Congratulations. You're out in Hamilton, but you are coming to Toronto, and you're going to see, ultimately, all of those songs, I'm sure, will be performed at Everybody Knows Leonard Cohen, Saturday, November 7th, at Meridian Hall. Well done.
2: Thanks, Jason.
1: Hold on the line, Christine. Excellent play. Right there. To those of you who did not know the answers, we've got them. Let's do a quick mark.
3: Hallelujah.
1: Hallelujah. Rufus Wainwright for this one. This is on the, I believe, Shrek 2 soundtrack. Everybody Knows Don Henley. No, I would have not taken the Eagles here. First We Take Manhattan. It's by R.E.M. Yep, it's the voice of Michael Stipe.
3: Like a bird.
1: Bird on the Wire. Neville Brothers for this one.
3: Like a drunk.
1: Which is for the Bird on a Wire movie. Goldie Hawn. And Neil Diamond. Just ripping a cover of Suzanne, huh? I had no idea this existed until I put this montage together. I'm loving Neil Diamond lately. So I saw the live Mervis show that was here, and that kind of took me down a Neil Diamond train of listening to a bunch of his stuff. And then I watched the movie. I've been meaning to watch it for a while. It's called Song Sung Blue with Kate Hudson and Hugh Jackman. And well, I'll tell you more about that on the other side of the break. But let's do our Meet Me in the Middle, Mark. You're messaging in to at Sunday Morning Trivia for the Meet Me in the Middle for this. We'll give you a pair of tickets to go to the Vintage Show. Your Meet Me in the Middle, you know how to play. Here it is. Lynyrd Skynyrd puts their spin on an avian Cohen classic. Be careful with the title. Lynyrd Skynyrd puts their spin on an avian Cohen classic. Send in your answer to at Sunday Morning Trivia. The seventh correct answer wins tickets to the Vintage Show at the CNE. 10:45 News Talk 1010 Time Saver Traffic.
4: On the 401 westbound in the collectors at the 400, look out for a stall in the right lane. Eastbound in the collectors from Warden to past Kennedy, the two left lanes are closed. At Markham Road, the right lane closed. That for construction, it is slow. Warden through Nielsen. Southbound on the 404, it slows approaching the 401 south through York Mills. 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

0: There it is. Freebird on the wire, which tripped many of you up. Freebird on the wire. The song is Bird on the Wire. I believe the movie was Bird on a Wire. So, Leanne, congratulations. You're one of the few that got Freebird on the Wire, and you're going to the Vintage Show after winning our Meet Me in the Middle. There will be another one of those to come in the next hour with our other montage that we're going to do. But right now, we're going to get into the cards. And the cards are the 90s edition of the kids' version of Trivial Pursuit. And we're going to play Double Down, meaning you call in, put you on the line, ask you six questions direct off the card. We get your score. Cool. We put another person on the line. We get their score. We see how they did. Whoever does better wins a prize. One of our ticket prizes. Any one of our ticket prizes. Now, keep in mind, Jerry D is gone. So you can take the Leonard Cohen tickets, and it's Leonard Cohen. Everybody knows Leonard Cohen for Saturday, November 7th at Meridian Hall. Or you can take the Resident Evil tickets Wednesday, September 16th at Cineplex Cinemas. Or you can take the Toronto Vintage Show tickets September 26th and 27th at the Queen Elizabeth Building at Exhibition Place. Then you can take them and run, or you can play a second time. You will have champion's advantage, meaning if you tie, you still win. And if you do that, you get yourself an Any Card gift card, 25 buckaroos. You'll also get the first prize as well. So we're bonusing up for the second prize with this particular game. So call in 1-877-518-5151. 1-877-518-5151. 51. As we get those lines loaded, Mark, we should do our riddle, just so we don't forget, because I could see getting into this and then not paying attention.
1: Riddle me this, riddle me that.
0: Here's our second riddle of today's show. The riddles today will get you the Leonard Cohen tickets, and we'll also give you tickets to Resident Evil Wednesday, September 16th at Cineplex Cinemas, Yonge and Dundas. Why don't they call that Cineplex Cinema Sankofa? Shouldn't we rename the theater now, too? It's right beside Sankofa Square. Wouldn't that be easier for everyone? Because I'm on a real rant today. Here's your second riddle.

0: Golden Gate Capital Chicken. Golden Gate Capital Chicken. Chicken Capital Golden Gate. It's your second riddle of today's show. All right, let's play some Child's Play. 1-877-518-5151. Call in to win. Lou from St. Catharines on the line to start us off. Hi, Lou. Hey, Lou, you there?
1: Good morning, Jason.
0: Good morning, sir. All right.
1: Sorry.
0: Six questions, mid-90s. I believe these were 1996 is when they were written. It's written for kids as well, so let's see how you do. It is U.S., though, so you get a U.S. question to start. What's the only U.S. state named after a U.S. historical figure?
1: Montana.
0: Who's that named after, Hannah?
1: Yeah.
0: Washington is the answer there.
1: All right.
0: A guy named George. What's the greatest show on earth?
1: Greatest show on earth? Oh, gosh. Bonanza. I don't know.
0: As the Ringling Brothers Barnum and Bailey Circus.
1: My God.
0: What was the prototype space colony in which eight scientists spent two entire years?
1: X colony? I'm not sure.
0: Biosphere 2. What was the name of the mythological winged horse?
1: Sias?
0: Pegasus. Pegasus.
1: Pegasus.
0: What's a female fox called?
1: Sorry.
0: Megan. No, it's Vixen. A vixen. And finally, what sport has players push a disc along a lane with a cue to score points on triangles at the opposite end? So players push a disc along a lane with a cue to score points on triangles at the opposite end. What is it?
1: 10,000 or 0.
0: That is shuffleboard. Ever played shuffleboard?
1: No, I don't play that. Too young.
0: You're too young?
1: Yeah.
0: Let me tell you a little story here, Lou. So when I was about 12, I went to Hockey Opportunity Camp in Sunderland, Ontario. I think that's where it was, right near North Bay. And you learned all these different things, and then you got to compete in them at the end, and there was like swimming, archery, water skiing, and then they would, the best person that chose that like non-hockey sport got a little like ribbon. You know what I chose? Shuffleboard. And I won. So don't tell me about being too old. 12-year-old Jason Agnew, he was ready for the senior citizens community to kick some butt at shuffleboard. Well, Lou got 0, so the next person that I click on here should be in a very good spot, and that good spot goes to Rick from Windsor. Rick, are you feeling good about this?
2: I'm pretty confident.
0: You just need one. You just need one to win something, Rick. What filmmaker began life as Shelton Jackson Lee?
2: John Ford.
0: Spike Lee. Who introduces the Tales from the Crypt?
2: Boris Karloff.
0: The Crypt Keeper. Which has stronger winds? Oh, you got a 50-50 chance here. Stronger winds, a tornado or a hurricane?
2: I'd say hurricane.
0: A tornado. Okay. What legendary detective has been portrayed in more movies than any other character?
2: Dick Tracy.
0: Sherlock Holmes. What color thumb does a gardener need?
2: Green.
0: Yeah, here we go. We got a win right there. Okay. Well, Rick, you got one, and that's good enough to defeat Lou's zero. You didn't even need the last question. So I got to say goodbye to Lou. And Rick, it's your choice of prize. Hey, do you wish to double down, though, is the question.
2: Yeah, let's go for
0: it. Okay, yeah, let's go for it. With the success of that first game, I'd go for it, too. We're going to take a break. When we come back, we're going to see how Rick fares against his next opponent, which will be Scott from Hamilton. Rick will go first. Scott will go second. Rick has champion's advantage. So we will do that next. If you would like to play the game, if you have not smashed your radio yet as this game has started, please call me 1-877-518-5151.
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10: Good morning. I'm Heather Seaman. A man is fighting for his life in hospital following a shooting in North York early this morning. It happened just before 4:30 in the area of Lawrence Avenue and Railside Road. No word yet from police on a motive or suspect. The investigation is ongoing. Expect road closures in the area. We'll bring you more details as we get them. Prime Minister Mark Carney is set to welcome some of the world's largest investors to Toronto this week as he seeks much-needed capital for his economic agenda.
11: Hundreds of global investment managers will meet with Carney, his cabinet ministers, Canada's premiers, and a host of business leaders over Monday and Tuesday. Canada is putting projects in energy, infrastructure, and critical minerals on the table in pursuit of the Prime Minister's stated goal of securing $1 trillion in investment over the next 5 years. The escalating U.S. tariff war is sure to loom over conversations at the summit, but Carney says he'll be selling Canada as a reliable place to invest beyond its proximity to America. Lisa Laporte, The Canadian Press.
10: And Canadian boxing icon George Schiavolo, who never hit the canvas despite taking on the world's best boxers, has died at the age of 89.
12: Schiavolo was a Canadian amateur champion at 17 and held the national title as a pro for almost 20 years. He was ranked as high as number 2 in the world. He went 73-18-2 as a pro with 64 knockouts in a career that stretched from 1956 to 1978. Schiavolo's career was defined by two mega bouts with Muhammad Ali in 1966 at Toronto's Maple Leaf Gardens and in 1972 at the Pacific Coliseum in Vancouver. The brick-faced pugilist drew kudos for standing toe-to-toe with the most gifted and charismatic boxer of that era. He retired in 1978, having never been knocked down as a pro. Rob Westgate, The Canadian Press.
10: And the Toronto Blue Jays, one game behind Cleveland in the race for the final AL wildcard spot. The Jays will aim to win their three-game series against the visiting Baltimore Orioles today. First pitch just after 1:30 at Rogers Centre. Stay up to date at ctvnewstoronto.ca. Now, here's time saver traffic.
13: It continues to be a slow go eastbound on the 401 in the Collector's Path Wardmore. The two left lanes are closed for ongoing construction. The right lane closed at Markham Road. It is slow from Warden to past Nielsen. Also seeing reports of a collision now southbound on the Allen just before Eglinton Avenue. Delays exiting there. 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
10: A sun cloud mix today, a high of 26, partly cloudy tonight, a 30% chance of showers this evening, a bit breezy and cooler than we're used to, a low of 12. Right now, mostly cloudy and 23, feels like 28. I'm Heather Seaman on News Talk 1010.
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0: All right, the hockey camp was in Sundridge, not Sunderland. A lot of corrections on Ontario geography. As a kid, I just got in a car and they took me somewhere and dropped me off. And I thought I liked it the first time. I didn't like it the second time. I went twice. Played a lot of hockey. Very Canadian. Hockey in the summer. Okay, we are continuing on with our Child's Play game here. It's been a doozy so far. So let's see if we get a double down. Rick has risked his first prize. He's going for the bonus. He's looking for that $25 AnyCard gift card. And he will set the bar with champion's advantage against his next opponent, which will be Scott from Hamilton. So let's see how this goes. Rick, wish you the best. Let's get into it. Where does new paper come from?
2: Trees.
0: Trees is correct. What confection is made primarily of colored sugar lightly spun around a stick?
2: Cotton candy.
0: Cotton candy is also correct. What is the longest side of a right triangle called?
2: The apex?
0: The hypotenuse. What does the Cat in the Hat bring with him on his first visit?
2: An umbrella.
0: Thing one and thing two. What crop is also known as maize?
2: Corn.
0: That is correct, corn. What type of wood is used to make baseball bats?
2: Cedar.
0: Ash is the correct answer. I would not have gotten that. Not a baseball fan. Rick, very good. You got three there, and you have champion's advantage. So that's pretty good score once you got the champ's advantage and you're teaming it with three. So could be a bit of a challenge here. But Scott is trying to ruin Rick's day. Hey there, Scott.
15: How are you, my friend?
0: I'm good, sir. Let's see what you can do here. You need four. That's a tall task so far in this game.
15: Thank you for a short guy.
0: Thank you for what?
15: I said especially for a short guy.
0: Well, okay. Well, I mean, I can't say I don't know your height, but let's hope you can jump, is what I'm saying. Go for it here. How many edges are on a stop sign?
15: Five.
0: Eight is the answer. What order of knights did Obi-Wan Kenobi, Darth Vader, and Luke Skywalker belong to?
15: The Jedi Knights.
0: They did. That is correct. What's the proper classification for a cashew? Is it a seed, fruit, or berry?
15: I believe it's a berry.
0: It's a seed. Okay, so you need all three of these now. What should you do if at first you don't succeed?
15: Try and try again.
0: You got it? Very good. What part of a flowering plant makes pollen?
15: Oh, the eye?
0: It's not the eye. It's the stamen. I remember that word from school, but I haven't seen it since then. Well, sir, it gotcha.
15: Thank you.
0: Thank you for playing the game. That bodes well for Rick from Windsor. Hey, Rick, Mark's going to chat with you. You can choose tickets to either the Leonard Cohen concert, which is, of course, if you're just tuning in, it's not... Leonard Cohen, as Leonard Cohen's son, actually, Adam Cohen, performing the songs of his father. Leonard's grandson is also going to be there. That's Saturday, November 7th at Meridian Hall. It's called Everybody Knows Leonard Cohen. So you can take that. You can take Resident Evil. You can take the Toronto Vintage Show. Any one of those. Plus, you worked your way into getting the $25 AnyCard gift card. So well done for you, sir. You managed to had a much better second card there, which is great because he needed it. We continue on. We continue on with, oh, she's back. Haven't heard from her for a while, but Bev from the Annex is playing the game. Hey, Bev.
16: Hi, good morning, Jason.
0: Good morning, Bev. You ready for this? Six questions here from...
16: ready as I'll ever be.
0: All right, Bev. Well, let's get to it. What's the world's largest island?
16: Greenland.
0: Greenland is correct for one. What character is the spokesperson for Mad Magazine?
16: Oh, that crazy-looking guy on the cover.
0: Alfred E. Newman is the name I needed there, yes.
16: Newman, right.
0: What's the soft tissue inside a bone called?
16: Marrow
0: is correct. That's for two. Okay. What are two of the four instruments that are played with the use of the feet?
16: Piano.
0: Okay. One more.
16: Organ.
0: Great. You chose the cousin of the piano, the organ, and that's correct. The other two would have been the harp and the drums. So another point for you there, Bev.
16: Thank you.
0: What position do bats sleep in?
16: Upside down.
0: Upside down is correct. You're having a great card here, Bev. And finally, what sport is known as America's national pastime?
16: Baseball.
0: And that gets you 5 out of 6. That's the highest score we've seen today. Well done, Bev. That's going to be tough for your opponent. Let's see how your opponent does. Anders gets this shot from Aurora. Hi, Anders.
17: Hi. Had to be me for that one, eh?
0: Yeah, you need 5 to tie, because we do ties here, or 6 to get the win and beat Bev.
17: All right.
0: Which one of the five fields... Sorry. What's one of the five fields for which a Nobel Prize can be awarded?
17: Science.
0: Incorrect. Because there's one for chemistry and there's one for physics. So science is a general word, but it's chemistry, physics, literature, medicine, peace.
17: Okay.
0: What's the host, or who's the host of the Coast to Coast talk show on the Cartoon Network?
17: George Norrie. I don't know that one.
0: Space Ghost is what you needed there. Anders, it was a short time we had together. Hope to hear from you again next week. That is good news for Bev from the Annex, who had a great score and has taken out Anders. Hey, Bev, so you have got yourself one of our ticket prizes, Leonard Cohen, Resident Evil, or The Vintage Show. Would you like to try to double down, or do you want to take your prize and run?
16: I want the Anywhere, Anytime gift card, please.
0: Yes, so that means you have to play again.
16: Doubled out.
0: All right.
16: Do I still get the first prize?
0: You do.
16: Oh, great.
0: Yeah, you get both.
16: May I ask, what time does the show start for Resident Evil, do you know?
0: Well, Bev, it doesn't say. But it's going to be on September 16th.
16: 16th.
0: Yeah, Wednesday. So Wednesday, do you normally do anything on Wednesdays?
16: Well, I do have something, but it's more like afternoon, early evening time.
0: Will you be downtown already?
16: Well, I live downtown. Yes.
0: Okay, well then, I mean, you're going to be close by, so you've got a shot at making it.
16: Right.
0: So,
16: right.
0: You know, you can speak with Mark afterwards, figure out what prize is best for you.
16: Right.
0: Okay.
16: Right. Thank you. Right.
0: Okay, so we're going to set the score now with your next 6 questions. Hopefully you do as well on this one as you did with the other one.
16: Hopefully.
0: What number do you dial before the area code to make a long-distance phone call?
16: 1.
0: 1 is correct. What comic strip appears in the most newspapers worldwide?
16: Peanuts.
0: Peanuts is correct. What's the shape? What shape is a planet's orbit?
16: Circular.
0: It is elliptical or oval, is written on the card.
16: Okay.
0: Who was the engineer of the ill-fated Cannonball Express?
16: I don't know.
0: Casey Jones. Why that is in a kid's game, I don't know. But Casey Jones is the answer there. What are Pintos, Appaloosas, and Shetlands?
16: Types of horses.
0: Horses is correct. Very good. And how many holes do golfers play in a regular game?
16: Well, I've never played golf in my life. 8.
0: They play 18. 18. Okay, so you got 3 there, Bev.
16: Thank you.
0: Okay, we'll see. Now, your opponent, of course, you have champion's advantage here, so your opponent will need 4 to uproot your day. And your opponent is going to be Vanessa from Etobicoke. Hi, Vanessa.
18: Hi, Jason. First-time caller today.
0: Amazing. I love the first-time callers calling. It's our second one. Well, welcome to it.
18: I was inspired. Yeah. Thank you.
0: Nice. Okay. I mean, we do a first-time caller show, which is like the first show after the new year where I invite all the first-timers. But I'm happy to have you along. Hopefully, we can make it a trend here, Vanessa. So here we go. You need 4, though, to beat Bev and ruin her day. Are you ready to ruin your opponent's day?
18: I'm going to try.
0: Okay. Which Flintstones character did not appear in vitamin form until 1995?
18: Bam Bam.
0: Betty Rubble.
18: Oh.
0: Bam Bam's mom. Yeah. Who claims he's the fastest mouse in all of Mexico?
18: Mighty Mouse.
0: New Speedy Gonzalez.
18: Oh, damn.
0: So you need all of these now, Vanessa.
18: I'm going to do it. Okay.
0: What ocean features Mariana's Trench, the deepest spot in any ocean?
18: I'm going to go with the Atlantic.
0: It's the Pacific. So fortunately, Vanessa, Bev has got you. I hope to hear from you again. Thank you for calling on in.
18: Thank you.
0: All right. There's Vanessa from Etobicoke. Rough start to her caller history with Sunday morning trivia. But you never know what these cards are going to bring. And now, Bev, congratulations. You've got both your prizes.
16: Thank you very, very much.
0: You are very, very welcome. Hold on the line. Mark is going to get you set on up. And hey, Bev is one of the many people that comes on down to the Second City of Trivia Nights that we do. And I am back live at Second City on the 29th of September. It is Tuesday night. We start at 7:30. It is a free show. Just got to make reservations. Come on out. 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
13: Trouble on the QEW westbound at Guelph Line. A collision blocking the two right lanes. It is slow from Appleby Line. If you're on the 403 eastbound past Aaron Mills, look out for a stall in at the right lane, and still slow eastbound on the 401 and the collectors. Past Warden, where the two left lanes are closed for daytime construction. Slow Warden through Nielsen. Needing an oil change or maintenance check? Drop into Mr. Lube Plus Tires. 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I'm Adil Lakhani. Your next update at 11:30 on News Talk 1010 Toronto.
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8: So that you don't go, well, hell and tough, it's to us. Tell them that we do it for the 90s kids.
0: Whoa. 90s kids, the focus on Sunday morning trivia. At least we're going back to 90s questions here. And we had a winner there. Bev doubled down, did so correctly. It's our double down game. First one, first win you get is for one of our ticket prizes, which can be the Leonard Cohen tribute concert, Resident Evil, or the Toronto Vintage Show. Then stick around, play again. You will have champion's advantage, meaning if you and your opponent tie, you still get the win. And that win will be for the $25 AnyCard gift card on top of the tickets that you have already won. All right, we will continue on. Actually, we might as well. We should do our third riddle here, Mark. Yeah, we should do our third riddle. Let's do it.
20: This riddle.
0: Here's the third and final riddle of today's show. The riddle today gets you both the tickets to Everybody Knows Leonard Cohen. Will also give you the tickets to the advanced screening of Resident Evil, and. Here's your third and final riddle. Bruce Willis, Gary Oldman, Luc Besson. Bruce Willis, Gary Oldman, Luc Besson. Luc Besson, Gary Oldman, Bruce Willis. Your third and final riddle of today's show. Store that away. Write it down. Look at the first two riddles. Figure it out and have it ready for the end of today's show. And I will ask you to call in, answer all three of the riddles, and then tell me what your three answers have in common as well. And if you can do that, you get the prizes I just talked about. We do have another montage to do. Let's wait, though, till we get a couple lines free here, and then we will do our final montage, which will be for the Resident Evil passes. Right now, though, Pedro's going to set the bar, and he's playing the game of Child's Play. Hi, Pedro.
21: Hi, Jason. How's it going?
0: Good, Pedro. All right, six questions. Here we go. What country did the Pilgrims come from?
21: England.
0: England is correct. What film featuring a talking pig was nominated for an Academy Award as Best Picture in 96?
21: Babe.
0: Babe is correct. What ingredient makes bread and cakes rise?
21: Yeast.
0: Yeast is correct. What does Twinkle Twinkle Little Star look like in the sky?
21: Diamond.
0: Diamond is correct. Does a camel's backbone curve upward in the middle?
21: Oh, no.
0: No, it does not. The hump is made of fat. not water. Hump is made of fat. And what city must you visit to see the Pro Hockey Hall of Fame?
21: Toronto.
0: Dominant performance by Pedro. He has got six. That's a perfect card, Pedro. Congratulations. Hold on the line. Now, it's not an automatic win. If this were the second round, it would be an automatic win because no one could beat a Champions Advantage player with six. But someone can tie this, and that person is going to have to be Eddie from Etobicoke. Eddie, you're in a tough spot, sir.
2: Yep.
0: Let's see what you can do. You got to hit a perfect as well. Then you got to win a tiebreaker. What city's home to the Liberty Bell, Eddie?
2: Philadelphia.
0: Philadelphia is correct. What friendly ghost hangs around Whipstaff Manor?
2: Casper.
0: Casper is correct. What season is it in Tasmania when it's winter in the U.S.?
2: Summer.
0: Summer's correct. Who is the ruler of the gods in Roman mythology?
2: Zeus.
0: Incorrect. That's Greek mythology. In Roman mythology, Zeus's mirror is Jupiter. So with that, Eddie, we must say goodbye to you. And that's good news for Pedro from Scarborough. So, Pedro, you've got yourself one of our ticket prizes. Do you wish to try to tack on the $25 AnyCard gift card?
21: Yes, double down, please.
0: Wants to double down. All right, Pedro. Well, here we go. Let's see if you can do it again. If you get a perfect score on this one, it's an automatic win. What U.S. state did the Pilgrims first land in?
21: Plymouth Rock, Massachusetts.
0: Massachusetts is correct. You got two Pilgrim questions back to back there, huh? What kind of cat spoke to Alice in Wonderland?
21: Cheshire Cat.
0: Cheshire Cat is correct. What's a deciduous tree?
21: It's a tree that loses leaves. It's not an evergreen.
0: Loses its leaves is correct. What plant is said to bring good luck when it appears with four leaves?
21: Clovers.
0: Clover is correct. Yep. What's the name of whale fat?
21: Blubber.
0: Blubber is correct. What North American country's national sport is hockey?
21: Canada.
0: And that's a perfect score, Pedro. Absolute domination. And the speediest answers we've ever had. I didn't even finish the question, and you knew the answers. You're very good, man. Congrats. You get both. So take your choice of ticket and then take an AnyCard gift card because you darn well deserve it. My goodness. That is so fast. Wow. Good stuff. Pedro, just kicking butt. I'm voting for Pedro. Best player on the show today. That was nuts. Here we go. Back to it, though. Let's take some of Pedro in, okay? Let's just be like, that was a great play. And let's do a montage in the meantime and in between time here. And that montage is going to send you to Resident Evil Wednesday, September 16th at Cineplex Cinemas, Young and Dundas. So this is putting the evil in Resident Evil. You need to name four to five of these songs with the artists. Here is your Resident Evil montage.

0: There you go. Just like that. Very quick. So call in to win 1-877-518-5151. 1-877-518-5151 is the number to call. Couple lines open just for the montage. Someone's writing in here saying Canada's national sport is not hockey, it's lacrosse. First of all, Canada's national winter sport is hockey. Number two, all of these answers are right off the cards. It's the Moops rule. I'm reading cards. Just the Moops rule. With the bubble boy and George on Seinfeld. That's how this game works. Moops rule is full on in effect. We had another controversy earlier where people were writing in, what's the largest island was the question. Caller answered Greenland. I flipped the card over, said Greenland. People are like, what about Australia? I don't know. The card says Greenland. The player got it right or got it wrong, but in this game, they got it right. Good for them. We go to Stacy in Toronto to play this game. Stacy, you're following two perfect scores. Can you keep it up?
1: I am very upset, and I'm at the airport waiting to apply to CEI so I can get the Maritime Madness odds off.
0: What are you doing?
1: I'm at the airport. I'm going to PEI.
0: PEI.
1: So I can get some hot sauce.
0: You're going to get some hot sauce in PEI?
1: Maritime Madness. Everyone buy it. It's great.
0: I've never heard of it before. What type of pepper is it based on?
1: They've got all the flavors, and they've got one that's actually quite delightful with the oyster bar that we're hosting at our event.
0: Oh my goodness. All right.
1: Oh, yes.
0: Let's get you playing here so you don't miss your flight.
1: Yep.
0: Which way does Abraham Lincoln's portrait face on a penny? Left or right?
1: Right.
0: Right is correct. What city does Batman call home?
1: Gotham,
0: also correct. What other mineral besides phosphorus is needed for strong bones?
1: Calcium
0: is correct. What comic strip has a brother named Spike? What comic strip dog has a brother named Spike?
1: Is it Snoopy?
0: It is Snoopy. I didn't know that, but apparently Snoopy has a brother named Spike. Yeah. Good guess. Could have gone to the Marmaduke or Clifford. What's a male bee called?
1: Worker bee.
0: Drone. And finally, how many quarters make up a regular football game?
1: Four
0: quarters, of course. Very good, Stacy. 5 out of 6 is a solid score. All right, you hold on the line. Hopefully you don't have to get on your flight. I mean, no matter where it is, your flight's probably going to be delayed. That's how airports work, right? So we're happy to keep you company. We got to take a break. When we come back, Jim from Brampton is going to be your opponent. He's in tough. He's got to get 5 for a tie or 6 for the win. We'll do that with Jim. We are looking for a player for the montage. Don't have anybody on the line yet, but if you'd like to play, 1-877-518-5151. 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
2: On the QEW westbound at Guelph Line, a collision has the two right lanes blocked. It's slow from Burloak on the 401, the Markham Road on-ramp to the eastbound 401. Look out for a stall blocking the right lane. Delays continue eastbound on the 401. The collector's at Warden. Two left lanes are blocked for construction. Slow from Warden through Nielsen. 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
1: Stacy has got 5 out of 6. We have an opponent for her on the line. Before we do that, though, let's play the montage again, see if we can get anybody on the line that can answer 4 out of 5 songs and artists for this evil montage to go see the new Resident Evil movie.

0: 1-877-518-5151, the number to call. All right, let's see what we got going on here. We got Jim from Brampton to play this game. Hi, Jim.
1: Hi, Jason.
0: Jim, you're in tough here. You need a 5 to tie, 6 for the win, all right?
1: Okay.
0: What artificial body of water surrounds a castle? Was there an answer there? Oh, no, Jim, your phone is too bad. I think.
1: Oh, man. Moat.
0: Okay, moat. Yeah, I hear moat. Okay, we'll try, Jim, but if it goes down again, you're oot.
1: Okay.
0: What metal are pennies made from?
1: Copper.
0: Copper's correct. Very good. What's the common term for 0 degrees on the Kelvin scale? I think you said Fahrenheit, and that is incorrect. Fahrenheit. Yeah, it's absolute zero is what I was looking for there. So you can only tie now. What animals are featured in the book Ring of Bright Water?
1: Whales?
0: Otters is the answer. And that does it for you, Jim. Thank you for playing the game. Sorry about your phone. We were able to get through that call. But it's good news for Stacy, who's at the airport. And Stacy, you've got the win. Congrats.
2: Okay.
0: So we got a ticket prize for you. Are you as well trying to double down, or are you taking your prize and running?
2: What's the date for Leonard Cohen?
0: The date for Leonard Cohen is we have Saturday, November 7th at Meridian Hall.
2: Let's double down.
0: You're going to double down. All right. Well, let's see if you can do what you did again, because 5 would be a pretty powerful score when your opponent has to beat it and when you have champion's advantage. So here we go. Who's authorized to take over if the U.S. president is unable to fulfill his duties?
2: Vice president.
0: The vice president is correct. What's Garfield's favorite food?
2: Lasagna.
0: Lasagna is correct.
2: I'm trying to beat Pedro with the answers, by the way.
0: Oh, as fast as you can? Very good. I like this new challenge. I would like to give a prize away to the person that answers the fastest. That proves that they're not looking anywhere else. Well done, Stacy. What country's Great Barrier Reef is the world's largest?
2: Australia.
0: Okay, now you're just cutting me off. Number, that's correct, though. What Dr. Seuss villain tries to steal Christmas?
2: I don't know that off the top of my head.
0: Wow.
2: I know.
0: The Grinch.
2: Oh, I should have known that. Okay, there we go.
0: Okay.
2: I was thinking of Ed Horton.
0: No, Horton was just waiting to hear a who. What color are a robin's eggs?
2: Blue.
0: More specific.
2: Like baby blue. Robin's blue.
0: Yeah, okay, light blue. Yeah, you got it. And what tennis term describes a good serve that the opponent doesn't touch?
2: An ace
0: is correct. Well, you did get 5 again, Stacy. Well done. You were just thrown by the Grinch.
2: I should have had a 6.
0: Yeah, you should have had. You could have just walked away with it here. But instead, we have to see if someone can manage to outdo you with a perfect score is what we're looking for. And that is going to be Brian from Fort Erie is going to try for a perfect score. Hi, Brian.
3: Hey, Jason. How are you?
0: It's Ryan with an R.
3: Yes.
0: Oh, okay. So, yes, I know the voice. All right, Ryan. Well, you need a 6 here, okay?
3: I shall do my best.
0: What city hosts the world headquarters of the United Nations?
3: Washington?
0: It's New York City, Ryan. And that puts an end to it right there because you need it perfect to defeat Stacy. Thanks for playing the game. Stacy doubles down. Stacy has an AnyCard gift card, and she's got her choice of ticket. Mark, what do we have left here? Are we done with AnyCards? We got one left. One AnyCard gift card left here. You guys have pretty much taken all of the prizes today. We do have a montage, so we're going to solve the montage now. An evil montage, the evil ways for Allison from Toronto. Hi, Allison.
4: Hi.
0: Allison, I'll play it again for you. You need 4 out of 5 songs and artists so you can go see Resident Evil, okay?
4: Okay, sounds good.
0: Here we go.

0: Allison, what's number one?
1: Okay, Meatloaf, Bat Out of Hell.
0: Number two.
1: Loser by Beck.
0: Number three.
1: Don't Have It.
0: Okay, number four.
1: Nickelback, Rockstar.
0: Number five.
1: War Pigs by Black Sabbath.
0: And that's 4 out of 5. Congratulations.
1: Yay! That was a tough one today.
0: So the number three was DJ Got Us Fallen in Love, which is actually by Usher, albeit Pitbull was the voice that you heard there, I think.
1: Right.
0: So, but you didn't need that. You got 4 out of 5, and you are going to see Resident Evil. Hold on the line.
1: Awesome. Great.
0: We'll get you set up. You get to see it before everybody else. You get to see it on Wednesday, September 16th at Cineplex Cinemas, Yonge and Dundas. To those who did not know the answers, here they are. That's Meatloaf at number one. Loser, Beck at number two.
2: I'm a loser, baby, so why don't you kill me?
0: DJ Got Us Fallen in Love. Usher.
2: Because we are just the one to be big.
0: Nickelback. Rockstar at number four. War Pigs, Black Sabbath. Gonna give away another pair of the tickets to go see Resident Evil, the advanced screening on Wednesday, September 16th at Cineplex Cinemas, Yonge and Dundas, in our Meet Me in the Middle.
3: Why don't you just meet me?
0: It's the last one of the show. You know how to play the game. Get your fingers ready to type the answer to @SundayMorningTrivia on Instagram. 7th correct answer wins. And you have to answer the following. A Black Sabbath cocktail sausage tribute. A Black Sabbath cocktail sausage tribute. There we go. Send it out in. Send in your answer to @SundayMorningTrivia on Instagram. We can get our next game started here. It's Phil from Innisfil. Hi, Phil.
4: Good morning.
0: Good morning, Phil. 6 questions coming at you.
4: Let's do it.
0: What do the 7 red and 6 white stripes on the American flag represent? That is the original 13 colonies.
4: I was just going to say that.
0: Whose tagline is, "What's up, Doc?"
4: Bugs Bunny.
0: Bugs Bunny's correct. What process makes water droplets appear on a cool glass or window?
4: Condensation.
0: Condensation is correct for 2. What imposing peak did the Greek gods call home?
4: Is it Mount?
0: I think we were giving you extra time there. You're buzzed out on that, Phil.
4: Oh, come on.
0: Yeah. What land animal is best known for using echolocation?
4: Dolphin.
0: What?
4: Land.
0: You knew after you said it, Phil. Those land dolphins, they don't use it. The bat is the correct answer. And quick, what symbol is used to mark a strike in bowling?
4: An X.
0: An X is correct. You got 3, Phil. Hold on the line. Your opponent's going to be Mike from Oakville. He's going to play next. And we're going to figure out our riddle in the next segment as well. 11:45, News Talk, 1010 Time Saver Traffic.
5: On the QEW westbound at Guelph Line, a collision still blocking the 2 right lanes. It's slow approaching Appleby Line on the 401. The Markham Road ramp to the eastbound 401. Look out for a stall in the right lane. It is still slow from Warden through Nielsen because of ongoing construction in the collectors. And in the express to collector transfer at White's Road, a stall to look out for in the right lane as well. There's a life on every bike. 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

0: Okay. My goodness. Welcome back. Sunday morning trivia. That was Mark's take on War Pigs in a Blanket, which is the answer to our Meet Me in the Middle of a Black Sabbath Cocktail Sausage tribute, War Pigs in a Blanket. Many of you knew that. And Stephanie was lucky number 7. Her information has been submitted. Stephanie will get to go see Resident Evil Wednesday, September 16th at Cineplex Young Dundas. And the VIP is also at the Sankofa Cineplex. Sankofa Cineplex. All right. We get back to it here. And we have Phil from Innisfil got 3. And Mike from Oakville is on the line to try to trump that. Hi, Mike.
1: Hey, Jason.
0: All right, Mike, you got 6 questions coming. You got to beat 3, all right?
1: Certainly, yeah.
0: What does MPH mean when talking about speed?
1: Miles per hour.
0: That is correct. What section of an orchestra contains the horns, tubas, and trumpets?
1: Woodwind.
0: That is the brass section, actually. What's the center of an atom called?
1: Nucleus.
0: Nucleus is correct for 2. Who wrote The Princess and the Pea, The Little Mermaid, and The Ugly Duckling?
1: Carol?
0: Hans Christian Andersen. What do turtles, chickens, and spiders all have in common?
1: Eggs.
0: Yes, that's correct. They all hatch from eggs. Very good. And for the win, what doctor game lets you remove body parts until the patient's nose lights up?
1: Operation.
0: Operation. That is the win, Mike. Congratulations. Now, Mike, are you interested in doubling down, or you want to take your prize and run?
1: Can you tell me what the prize? Do you have any Jerry D stuff left?
0: Nope. That went away a long time ago, Mike. So
1: okay,
0: it's
1: I'll double down.
0: You're going to double down. All right. Your double down will be different, though. So I'm going to read you 5 questions. I'm going to read you 6 questions off 1 card if you pass. So if you get 3, you win. If you get under 3, you lose, because I don't have time for 2, okay?
1: Fair enough, yeah.
0: All right. What Jewish holiday is observed around the same time as Easter?
1: Rosh Hashanah? No.
0: Passover. Which national park is home to the Old Faithful geyser?
1: Yellowstone?
0: Yellowstone is correct for 1. What's the top letter on most eye charts?
1: E.
0: E is correct. Very good. What type of horse should you never look in the mouth?
1: Gift horse.
0: A gift horse. And you don't even need more than that. You got 3. You passed the test.
1: Wonderful.
0: You got a $25 gift card plus your choice of ticket. Hold on the line. You were successful, Mike. Congratulations. Very good. I had to modify that for time because with only 5 minutes left, you guys know what happens at the end of the show. It's time for us to give away a bunch of prizes, or at least 2, with our riddle.
2: Riddle me this.

0: riddle me that.
1: You're going to call in at 1-877-518-5151. You are going to tell me each of the answers to the three riddles. Then I will ask you what your three answers have in common. A little tricky today, but I feel as though we will get there. We will get it. 1-877-518-5151 is the number to call. Let's see who is going to be the lucky one that is on the line to play the riddle. If you get this, you both get the Resident Evil tickets and you get the Everybody Knows Leonard Cohen tickets. You guys have ripped right through the prizes today. All right, it's Sunday Morning Trivia. Hi, who's this? It's a hang-up. Sunday Morning Trivia, good morning. Who's this? Okay. Sunday Morning Trivia, good morning. Who's this?
2: It's Keith.
1: Keith. Keith, you are the first person on for the riddle, so here we go. What's number one, Keith?
2: Blue Lagoon.
1: Number two?
2: California Pizza Kitchen.
1: Number three?
2: Fifth Element.
1: All right, got to say goodbye to you. Sunday Morning Trivia, good morning. Who's this?
3: This is Penny.
1: Penny. All right, Penny, what's number one?
3: Blue Lagoon.
1: Number two?
3: San Francisco.
1: Number three?
3: Element.
1: Got to say goodbye to you. Sunday Morning Trivia, good morning. Who's this?
4: Hi, my name is Jen.
1: Jen, what's number one?
4: Okay, Blue Lagoon.
1: Number two?
4: Bridge.
1: Number three?
4: Fifth Element.
1: Incorrect, Jen. All right, Sunday Morning Trivia, good morning. Who's this?
5: Bridge.
6: Kirk.
5: Number three?
1: Kirk, what is number one?
6: Blue Lagoon.
1: Number two?
6: Fifth Element.
1: Number three?
6: Oh, God. You got me then. Sorry.
1: Okay. Sunday Morning Trivia, good morning. Who's this? Okay. Wow. Sunday Morning Trivia, good morning. Who's this?
7: Sunday Morning Trivia, good morning. Who's this? Okay.
1: You're on the air, sir. Hello? Or ma'am? Well, that was just bizarre. We've cleared the lines. Oh, there's a sticky one. Have you figured it out? 1-877-518-5151. The middle, number two, is the problem that no one's gotten so far. 1-877-518-5151. Sunday Morning Trivia, good morning. It's a hang-up. Hi, who's this?
8: 5151.
1: Sunday Morning Trivia, good morning. Oh, we might go through the show. Sunday Morning Trivia, good morning. Who's this?
9: It's Beth.
1: Beth, quick, number one.
9: Blue Lagoon.
1: Number two.
9: Red.
1: Number three.
9: The Fifth Element.
1: Incorrect, Beth. Sunday Morning Trivia, who's this? Nope. We might get through the show. Sunday Morning Trivia, good morning. Who's this? Oh, no. I didn't expect this. Sunday Morning Trivia, good morning. Who's this?
10: Good morning. This is Cayenne.
1: Cayenne, what's number one?
10: Blue Lagoon.
1: Number two.
10: San Francisco.
1: Number three.
10: Number one. The Fifth Element.
1: Incorrect. Okay, we've pretty much... No, Sunday Morning Trivia, good morning. Who's this?
11: It's Vicky calling from Georgetown.
1: Vicky from Georgetown, what's number one?
11: Blue Lagoon.
1: Number two.
11: Kiev.
1: Number three.
11: Fifth Element.
1: What's the answer?
11: Mila Djokovic.
1: Congratulations, you got there. Vicky, it took...
11: I sat there and it was people calling. I'm like, I know the answer.
1: You got it, Vicky. Congratulations. You've got the win today from Georgetown. Well done. Mark's going to take care of you. Number two is the sticking point. I'm going to go through and review this all in detail. Well, I can get through it. Island Cocktail, Brooke Shields, Blue Lagoon, Golden Gate, Capital, and Chicken. Kiev. Or Kiev. The Golden Gate is a historic gateway in the ancient city of Kiev's walls. It's the capital of Ukraine. And chicken Kiev is a well-known dish from the region. It can also be spelled Kiev, but that's a translation. And recently, restaurants and grocery stores are spelling it K-Y-I-V, Kiev, to show support for Ukraine. Third one's Fifth Element. Mila Jovovich is the answer here. She starred in Return to the Blue Lagoon. She was born in Kiev, and she starred in The Fifth Element. And of course, she was known to star in six of the Resident evil films. Thank you, everybody, for playing. Woo, that was tough at the end. Next week, we have Leafs preseason tickets to give away here on the show. We also have Trans-Siberian Orchestra tickets. We almost didn't make it today. Thank you very much for playing the game. Mark, thank you for your help behind the board. To Joe, my fact checker, thanks very much. It's a tough riddle. We'll talk to you next Sunday morning at 9 a.m. Don't you dare miss it.
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20: Good afternoon. I'm Heather Seaman. A man is fighting for his life in hospital following a shooting in North York early this morning. It happened just before 4:30 in the area of Lawrence Avenue and Railside Road. No word yet from police on a motive or suspect. The investigation is ongoing. Roads were closed for several hours for the investigation, but have since reopened to traffic. Carolyn Parrish and Bonnie Crombie are set to launch their campaigns for Mississauga mayor today. CP24's Phil Perkins has more.
21: Parrish, the incumbent, won a by-election in 2024, just over 31% of the vote, after Crombie stepped down to become leader of the Ontario Liberal Party. Well, she no longer holds that post, and so Crombie is back after being Mississauga's mayor for about 10 years. She wants her job back. Both candidates will open their campaign headquarters this afternoon. Well, their challengers are city councillors Alvin Tejo and Topeka DeMerla. They launched their campaigns yesterday.
20: Some sad news from the sports world. Canadian boxing legend George Schiavolo, the hard-nosed heavyweight who never hit the canvas despite taking on the world's best boxers, has died. He passed away yesterday on his 89th birthday. Schiavolo was a Canadian amateur champion at 17, held the national title as a pro for almost 20 years, and was ranked as high as number two in the world. His pro career stretched from 1956 to 1978. Boxing coach and former TSN boxing analyst Russ Anber reflects on one of Schiavolo's biggest matches was with Muhammad Ali.
22: When we had George on the show reliving that Ali fight, in which that was really the quintessential Rocky moment, because Ali had not gone 15 rounds yet with anybody. George, in his hometown of Toronto, becomes the first guy to go 15 rounds with Muhammad Ali. That was the real iconic moment, you know, 10 years before Rocky came out.
20: The Toronto Blue Jays, one game behind Cleveland in the race for the final AL wildcard spot. The Jays will aim to win their three-game series against the visiting Baltimore Orioles today. The Jays lost Friday's opener 7-4, but bounced back yesterday with a 7-3 win. First pitch just after 1:30 this afternoon at Rogers Centre. Stay up to date at ctvnewstoronto.ca. Now here's time saver traffic.
23: On the QEW, westbound at Guelph Line, crash cleanup in progress. The two right lanes are closed. There, the delays start at Appleby Line. If you're on the QEW eastbound, past Mississauga Road, reports of a collision. Now it's slow through the exit and along the 401. The Markham Road ramp to the eastbound 401. Look out for a stall in the right lane. 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
20: A sun cloud mix today, a high of 26, a 30% chance of showers this evening, a low of 12. Right now, partly cloudy and 24, feels like 29. I'm Heather Seaman on News Talk 1010.
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2: Good afternoon and welcome to the Sunday Money Show here at News Talk 1010 Toronto. I'm Ian Grant, joined by Alan Small, as we are every other Sunday afternoon. 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
3: Good afternoon. Happy Sunday afternoon.
2: It is. Yes, it is. It's a September. We're on one. I wouldn't say it was a fall afternoon yet, but we're certainly getting there.
3: Feels like summer's over, though. I guess whenever Labor Day comes and goes, it's the start of a new year, in my opinion, for the markets, for the kids going back to school. Forget about January 1. I think the day after Labor Day should be the new year.
2: Yeah, really.
3: Should be the start of a new year, for sure.
2: What a strange week. Not that they all haven't been, but President Trump offering every American $5,000 if the Republicans maintain the Senate and Congress. And that works out to, I think it was $1,700,000,000, which it just seems to get nuttier by the week.
3: Yeah, you know, and I don't even know if it's even possible for him to do that. He says it is. Apparently, he's going to, if this goes through, he would pay it out of the tariff money that they've been collecting. Interesting enough. And, you know, I guess if you think about it, the tariff money is spent. A lot of it comes from the consumer in the U.S., right?
2: That's right.
3: Paying the higher cost for the tariffs. Some of it is probably swallowed by the businesses. But so does that mean that people are paying for their own $5,000 dividend? You know, it's quite interesting to when you put it in those terms. But yeah, it's interesting what's going on. I think the president feels as though obviously he has to do something. You know, he's seeing the unfortunately his approval rating falling over the last little while, and obviously a lot has to do with trade wars and what's going on in the Middle East and the higher costs for groceries and gasoline and diesel. We found out diesel hit a new all-time high over $6 this past week. So a lot going on. Unfortunately, nothing favorable with respect to President Trump. He's got to do something, make a big splash, if you will. And I guess the $5,000 promise was it. Hopefully he has something else up his sleeve, because I'm not so sure people will buy into what he had said.
2: Nothing would surprise me. Tuesday of last week, though, Canadian retaliatory tariffs against the states came into effect. And later that day, President Trump responded with a series of new tariffs and product bans, including Bombardier, which happens to be a major employer in Ohio.
3: Yeah, it's interesting. You know, they do a lot of business in the U.S., and I guess the United States is trying to, I guess, lash out again back at us here in Canada. We have put retaliatory tariffs based on the tariffs that the U.S. has in place. And this escalation is obviously not good for either country.
2: No.
3: If anyone was listening and saw our show, last Wednesday or a couple of Wednesdays ago, I should say, you would have heard that my interview with Ian Lee, and he basically came out, Ian Lee, associate professor at Carleton University, he came out and said that retaliatory tariffs are actually worse than the first tariffs that go on, because the retaliatory tariffs now affect us here in our country.
2: Mm-hmm.
3: So whereas the U.S. puts tariffs on goods that we shipped to the U.S., making our goods more expensive, that's okay. You know, it hurts a lot. It hurts their consumers a lot, you know, and it hurts obviously our exporters. But when you put retaliatory tariffs on goods coming into our country, now that hurts our consumers, that hurts our importers, pretty much everybody else. So now you have tariffs on both sides of the border. Everyone is being affected. Costs are rising alongside with energy costs and, you know, costs of gasoline and diesel and all of that. And so what do you get? You get higher inflation. And that is the fear that we're all trying to grapple with. Higher inflation, higher interest rates, higher costs in general. And tariffs are definitely not helping. Obviously, the war in the Middle East or conflict in the Middle East is not helping either. And here we sit. A lot of negativity. And the wall of worry just seems to be getting higher and higher.
2: And speaking of Ian Lee, I would be remiss to not take this opportunity to give you a tip of the hat. We say it every time you're on the show. If you're on this show, the Alan Small Financial Show takes to the airwaves Wednesday at noon on alansmall.com. And a couple of weeks ago, boy, did you get an audience for that interview.
3: Yeah, it was great. You know, a lot of people liked the interview with Ian. He is very passionate. If you heard it on the radio, it probably doesn't do it enough justice, because when you see the actual interview online and you see how animated he is and how much passion he has, and it's tough. Sometimes it's tough to keep him in front of the camera. He kind of goes off a little bit and you're always scrambling to keep him on the camera. But just a great interview, talking about tariffs, talking about how he believes that the Prime Minister Carney should not have walked away, and that he believes that the Prime Minister will come back to the negotiating table as soon as possible. And we're hearing rumblings now that President Trump has been speaking a few times with the Prime Minister Carney, that Jameson Greer, trade representative in the U.S., has been speaking to Dominic LeBlanc on our side. So conversations are happening. I don't know if anything is coming from those conversations. We don't hear a lot about what's going on behind the scenes, which maybe is better.
2: Yes.
3: That is happening.
2: I agree.
3: Hopefully they can come to some agreement and really start to improve the relationship between obviously our two countries. It is in both countries' interest to do so. And I think that alone really brought a number of individuals to watch our interview, to listen to our interview on the radio, but also watch it on our show. It was a fantastic show. And if you haven't seen the interview in its entirety, please go to my website, alansmall.com. It is there, and you can have a look at it. It is, I think, a fantastic interview. Very common sense interview by Ian Lee, associate professor at Carleton University.
2: And that's at alansmall.com. Alan, do you think it could take some time before the U.S.-Canada tariffs, this whole conflict is resolved? Because, you know, they came very, very close to an agreement, and then everybody kind of jumped back, but we were almost there.
3: Yeah, and I guess we just don't know, you know, who truly walked away.
2: Right.
3: You know, the Americans say we did, and we say the Americans added some things into the agreement last minute, which caused us to walk away. So you really don't know. I know the transcript of the meeting, I don't think it's been released. I know some have asked for it on both sides. I don't think the leaders have released exactly what went on meeting. And you just don't know who's at fault for that. But I have to believe that if they were close, that they can go back to the table and work things out. You know, sometimes you want to take a page out of what the children do, right? When you get, you know, I remember back when I was young, we would get hockey cards and we would trade hockey cards all the time. And someone would say, I'll trade you a Wayne Gretzky for a Mario Lemieux or whatever. And then if Wayne Gretzky was worth a little more than Mario Lemieux, well, you gave Mario Lemieux and something else. So maybe that's what we need to do. Take a page out of the kids and come up with a trade deal. And if we need something here from the United States, as Canada needs something and the U.S. needs something from us, well, let's just swap. Let's just trade and say, okay, you know, the U.S. needs our minerals and our oil. What do we need from the U.S.? Well, maybe automotive or whatever else. And that's how you negotiate. And you come up with an agreement. You figure out what they need from us, what we need from them to be able to thrive and prosper in today's world. And I think if we can do that, I know it sounds simple and it gets quite complicated, but I think we just got to go back to the simple bargaining table. You know, a lot of things have been said, a lot of bad things have been said, a lot of accusations, I think the U.S. is now calling Lake Ontario Lake of America for crying out loud. So, you know, there are a lot of things that have left a bad taste in Canadians' mouths over the last couple of weeks. I think we need to get past that, go back, and let's just sit down and start from scratch and negotiate. And I think if we do that, I think we'll find common ground on both sides.
2: Have the markets reacted to what's happening out there?
3: So interesting enough, you know, this is a common question I've been getting from investors. You know, the market has been, it was down for this past week. Overall, the general markets were down. And right away, everybody jumps to the conclusion, oh, it's down, I guess, because of the trade war. Well, not necessarily. I think the market was down or has been negative the last few days overall, more to do with what's going on in the Middle East, more to do with the higher price of oil, more to do with inflation, and this idea that the Fed upcoming this week may raise interest rates. And that has spooked the market more so than the trade war between Canada and the U.S. In fact, yes, the trade war does affect our economy, but certain parts of our economy, maybe in the automobile sector, the steel, lumber, so specific companies may be affected. But in general, our market hasn't really been affected. When you look at the TSX, Toronto Stock Exchange, made up of three areas mainly, three sectors, banking, and you have materials, and you have oil. Well, oil gets a bump when oil prices go up, so oil stocks are higher. Technology has done so well all around the world. That has helped grow earnings from some of our banks. Our bank stocks have been doing extremely well. And really, gold has been sort of flat. So this is why when you have oil higher, banks or financial companies higher, two-thirds of our market, pretty much, when you look at how it all breaks down, that is why you could have a Toronto Stock Exchange maybe within 5% of its all-time high and still have all these problems in the world. And the same thing for the U.S. So dependent on technology stocks, the U.S. market is the S&P 500, made up of almost half is technology now. AI makes up, AI companies or companies dealing in the AI world make up about 40% of the market.
2: Right.
3: And when these things, when these companies do well, the market does well. And again, these companies the market is within 5% of all-time highs, even with all the problems around the world. So is the market being affected by this trade war? Not necessarily, generally speaking, but specific sectors, certain small businesses, that's where I believe the pain is being felt mostly.
2: And speaking of the U.S., all eyes were on Friday's U.S. inflation report. We'll take a break, and when we come back, that's going to be the first thing off the deck. This is the Sunday Money Show here at News Talk 1010 Toronto. If you'd like to reach Alan Small, give him a call, 416-332-3863. His website, 2lsallensmall.com.
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23: Seeing reports of a collision now southbound on the DVP just south of the 401. It's slow along both of the east and west 401 ramps heading onto the southbound DVP. Eastbound on the 401 and the collectors past Warden, the two left lanes closed for construction. It is slow past Warden through Kennedy, and on the QEW westbound past Guelph Line crash, cleanup has the two right lanes blocked. There's no shortcut for saving time, but saving money is simple. 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
17: Canada isn't just pretty. 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
2: 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This is the Sunday Money Show here in News Talk 1010 Toronto. Good afternoon. Welcome in. I'm Ian Grant. I'm joined, as I am every other weekend, by Alan Small from the Alan Small Financial Group. And Alan, if we hear you on the radio, it means not only are you on the radio, but coming up on Wednesday, it's time for the Alan Small Financial Show on alansmall.com. And the last couple of weeks, man, your audience on that show has been incredible.
3: Yeah, it's been going great. You know, we aim to provide information, answers to a lot of the questions that we get from week to week. And that's what we always have tried to do. And I think people are taking notice. We've had some great guests over the last few months. And, you know, as I mentioned off the top of our show, Ian Lee was our guest a couple of weeks ago. This week, we're going to be talking about everything to do with the status of investors, the state of investors. What's going on? Should you be looking at your portfolio for possible changes because of what's going on in the world, whether it's higher oil prices, potentially a interest rate hike by the Federal Reserve? How will that affect your portfolio? You know, what's going on? Can the market continue to rise in the face of all of this, all of these issues that that we all seem to read about, hear about, see on the news and on online social media? We're going to talk about all that. Three top things that individual investors need to be focusing on. We talk about that every show. We always come up with at least three ideas that investors need to understand and watch before they make their investment decisions. So promises to be another information-packed hour, or 45 minutes to an hour usually is our show runs. And yeah, please tune in. It's 12 noon on Wednesday.
2: Yep, and that's at alansmall.com. So we have the Alan Small Financial Show. We have the Sunday Money Show. And pretty excited to also mention that now we have the Alan Small Newsletter. If you go to alansmall.com, scroll down to almost the bottom of the page. It's the headline says stay updated, and people are welcome to sign up for that.
3: Yeah, it's been great. We came up with the Alan Small Newsletter, our first newsletter. Came out just after Labor Day. It was great. A lot of positive comments, a lot of positive feedback on it. It'll come out every other week, just like our shows do. And again, just another place to get some information, to watch some videos, and to learn about what's going on in the world. Another place to get your information to be more informative, so that you can make informed decisions with respect to your investments, your retirement. It's I think, a great place, and always open to ideas from the public. If there's a topic you would like us to write about or talk about in the newsletter or on our shows, you know, please feel free to send me a message. My email is on my website, of course, and we'd be happy to take a look at your ideas. Always looking for new ideas and information to give to the general public.
2: And that website is alansmall.com. Alan, all eyes were on Friday's U.S. inflation report, and all eyes are going to be on the Fed coming up this week. It is an interesting time to be in the United States.
3: It is. And, you know, I didn't think the number was that bad. We saw, in fact, we saw a core number, 2.4% on core inflation, which when you strip out volatile food and energy, that's the number. And that is the number that I believe the Fed would look at rather than the headline number. The headline number is still in that 3.5% range, didn't really move an awful lot, but the core came down a little bit. And that's interesting to me because if you look back, we are now in September. So this was obviously an August number. So we've had 8 months of data pretty much. 2.4%, the lowest core inflation reading that we saw this year. And so I asked the question, you know, why, based on this number, did the chances of a Federal Reserve increase in interest rates jump from 70% to over 90% this coming Wednesday? I thought the number was actually good. I thought maybe the Fed could use this number to say, hey, we can pause for a little bit longer. But obviously, it's not the case. Markets priced in even higher odds of an interest rate hike come Wednesday. And that's when the Fed will make their announcement, September 16th. And it was surprising to me. I thought the number was really good. The market actually went up on Friday, first time in a few days. I don't know if it was because it was a good number or maybe everybody is now in an agreement that the Fed should raise rates. And that might give some comfort to the market, to the bond market, that the Fed is on top of things. Hard to say what people and investors are thinking, what the market is thinking as a whole. So unsure, but overall, I actually thought the number was pretty good. And, I wasn't expecting the odds of a Fed increase in rates to go up 20% from 70 to 90. That was very surprising to me.
2: And also on Friday, oil hitting $1.04. Now it came back down to 99.9 cents, but it was up there for a little bit. The FedWatch tool on Friday updated their gamble to 86.5% for a rate hike. It's got to be worth watching, that's for sure.
3: Yeah, absolutely. You know, higher oil prices. You know, maybe just a few weeks ago, oil was in the 80s. Now reached over 100 WTI. Brent well over 100. Pulled back a little bit on Friday. So again, you know, I guess if you had to summarize all of this, and we talk about it all the time. I was on BNN this past week and the week before that, again, the same kind of topics. Higher oil prices causing higher inflation, higher interest rates, putting pressure on the Federal Reserve and Bank of Canada, et cetera. These are the topics we've been discussing for quite some time. But I think if you could summarize it all comes down to the conflict in the Middle East.
2: Yeah.
3: And you wonder if President Trump, his second term sounds like it's going to be defined by this conflict. That when we look back years from now and say, hey, remember President Trump's second term, the first thing we're going to think about is conflict in the Middle East, conflict with Iran. And it just doesn't seem to want to end. And I don't see an end in sight, which is unfortunate. Iran seems to be hunkering down for a prolonged war. U.S. is no longer really attacking too much from militarily. They're now attacking more economically, trying to squeeze Iran from an economic standpoint, trying to cut off all their sources of income, revenue, etc. So just not sure how long this war in the Middle East, conflict in the Middle East with Iran will last. And I think raising interest rates isn't going to do much. It's not going to end this war by raising rates. Raising rates isn't going to cause oil prices to fall. And if you believe, like I do, that those are the two main reasons why we're seeing higher interest rates and higher inflation, I don't think raising rates is going to make a difference.
2: Agreed.
3: And that's the argument many are making. On the flip side, some people say now, well, higher oil prices have seeped into other areas of the economy, and that's why the Fed has to raise rates. So I'm against the Fed raising rates. I think they should stand pat and wait and hope that this conflict can resolve itself in the coming months. But it just really seems like the Fed will raise rates come Wednesday.
2: Why is there so much concern of the bond sell-off that's going on in the States right now? And we can talk about what's contributing to it, but the end result doesn't just affect the United States.
3: It affects everybody. And bond sell-off is never a good thing. It means that yields move higher. And what tends to happen, there's a lot of negative effects. Obviously, negative for the economy, things like real estate, things like the 10-year treasury rate in the U.S. is reached 5% pretty much. And mortgage rates are priced off of the 10-year and the longer treasury rates. So real estate market taking it on the chin. Borrowing costs go up when yields go up. It affects borrowing costs as well. Businesses aren't as, they don't, you know, expand or want to expand or take on more debt to expand when rates and yields are higher and the cost of carrying debt is a lot greater. And last but definitely not least, when you have higher interest rates, that acts as a alternative for the stock market. Mm. One of the reasons why the stock market has done so well for the last bunch of years is, as we've said on the show many times, the acronym TINA. There is no alternative. Well, when you can buy a government bond at 5%, now that 3% dividend paying utility stock may not be as enticing. If you can make 5% on something that's low risk versus a medium risk utility paying a 3% dividends, well, which one would you choose? And some people may choose the other alternative to the stock. So there's a lot of reasons why, a lot of negativity out there. And then you have things such as currencies and carry trades and the yen over in Japan. And you also have the European Union. They raised rates now twice before the Fed is going to raise once this coming Wednesday. So everywhere around the world, you have central banks raising interest rates. That seems to be what's going on right now. No one's obviously cutting rates. Everyone's raising. And that in turn can and will, if it continues, it will slow down the global markets and the growth rate will be affected.
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23: On the westbound 401 of the collectors at Trafalgar, reports of a collision. It's backed up from the 407 further west at Highway 25, a stall into the right lane. And on the DVP southbound just past the 401, reports of a collision. It's causing delays along the eastbound and westbound 401 ramps to the DVP. Needing an oil change or maintenance check, drop into Mr. Lube Plus Tires. No appointment needed before you hit the road this summer. Mr. Lube Plus Tires, celebrating 50 years. I'm Adil Lakhani, your next update at 12:45 on News Talk 1010 Toronto.
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2: 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I'm Ian Grant. I'm joined today, as I am every other Sunday afternoon, by Alan Small. Alan, many, many moons ago when we first started this show, one of the things that I was asking you was, with the number of financial shows that we did on the station at the time, what makes you different? What makes you special? And sitting at the table, we came up with the answer to that, which really all came together as the Alan Small difference.
3: Yeah, and we talk about it all the time on our show. And I think talking to individual investors as often as I do, which is pretty much every day, 7 days a week, really, you realize that the Alan Small difference is important to all of them. You know, it's all about, you know, building portfolios to meet the needs of individual investors. And talking to some investors just recently, we talked about, you know, the cookie cutter approach versus, building portfolios from scratch. And I was told by this individual investor, you know, they said that they're used to the cookie cutter approach. And they asked me what types of investments I buy for my clients. And I think they were surprised to hear that I didn't really have an answer. I said, well, it depends. And they said, depends on what? I said, number one, it depends on when I'm doing the buying, who I'm doing the buying for, and what their goals, their objectives, their risk tolerance, and all of that. And, you know, if you come to me today, I would perhaps buy or recommend some things. And if you came to me a month from now, the recommendation may be different. And it was very different than this person had experienced in the past. And it sounded like it was refreshing to them. And they had been used to this, if you're medium risk, you go into this area. If you're low risk or high risk, you go into these areas. And when I told them I build it from scratch to meet the needs of individual investors, I think they found that, you know, quite good, and, mm-hmm. and they were excited about that. So, you know, that's the Alan Small difference, building those portfolios. And then obviously over time, managing them, looking for possible changes. And we've been making a lot of changes at the Alan Small Financial Group right now. We've been making a lot of changes, taking profits in areas, moving money around to other areas, looking for new ideas, which at times is difficult. But lately, it's been a little bit easier with some of the market pullbacks that we've been experiencing. So that's what it's all about, building those portfolios and then monitoring them over time for possible changes. And we're constantly in contact with clients, asking them if they have any questions for us. We just went through a host of emails out to individual investors, trying to get some feedback. And, a lot of it was questions that we use on our show, these shows, like the show today. And it's great. And I think that's what individual investors want.
2: And if you want to find out more, check out Alan's website, 2Ls, alansmall.com. And while you're there, scroll to the bottom of the page, sign up for the Alan Small newsletter. Alan, just before we get into the rest of the show, I think it's worth mentioning, you just said about how you're building portfolios from scratch. And I'm sure that people that don't really understand, I guess, how financial advisors work aren't aware that not every portfolio was built from scratch.
3: No, and again, as I said, it's up to the individual advisor, you know, how they go about doing what they do. Some people use managed product more so than individual securities. Managed product like, for example, mutual funds, ETFs. Some use individual securities. Some use other asset classes that you don't normally see. Alternative asset classes, private equity, gold, cryptocurrency, Bitcoin. It just depends on, you know, all kinds of things, depending on the advisor. But really, I think building a portfolio to meet the needs of that person, that specific person, building that person their own mutual fund, their own ETF out of individual securities. That's what we do at the Allen Small Financial Group most often. Obviously, yes, we sometimes use managed products as well, like mutual funds. But if a portfolio is large enough, and if we are able to do so, I always like to build individuals their own managed product, mm-hmm. their own pool of funds. And that's how we do it. And it's different because a lot of institutions don't look at it that way. They look at just slotting you into pre-created portfolios. And we are definitely different at the Allen Small Financial Group.
2: 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Alan, do you think investors should be doing anything specific with their portfolios with all the uncertainty out there?
3: And that's a great question. That goes, I guess, along the lines of what we were just discussing, right? And I mean, getting a lot of these questions, should I be doing something different because of the trade war, because of higher costs, because of what's going on, because of all the negativity that people are seeing? And the answer is, perhaps. It depends, right? It's a difficult question to ask, or sorry, to answer, because everybody's portfolio is different. Everybody has, or not everybody, but people have different goals. And so is your goal to generate income from your portfolio? Is your goal to grow for retirement, to grow, to save, to buy a house, to grow, to put your kids through college, university, post-secondary schooling? What are the goals for this money? And that's where it all starts. And then from there, you could say, okay, with those goals in mind, what kind of portfolio would you build today? And if the portfolio that you currently have doesn't fit the one that you should have based on your goals and what's going on in the world, then yes, you should be making some changes. But it doesn't mean that you should sell all your investments and move to cash. It doesn't mean that you should panic and do things that, you know, you normally wouldn't do just because the U.S. is calling Lake Ontario, Lake of America. Mm. You know, that's not a good enough reason and should be a reason why you make changes to your portfolio. You can't let emotion get the best of you. And unfortunately, for many people, they do that. You know, I don't want to invest anything until the midterms are finished, the midterm elections are done. I don't want to invest anything until we get past September. I don't want to invest anything until President Trump is out of office. All these kinds of things I hear on a day-to-day basis, but they're just not how you manage money. You manage money for the environment that you're in today. You build the best portfolio you can based on the information we have today. And then, as I said, it changes over time and your portfolio must change with it.
2: You mentioned midterms. Reuters reporting last week, some analysts out there worried that markets are ill-prepared to absorb any shock that may come out of the midterms one way or the other. You think they're being a bit alarmist?
3: I think so. I think investors are knowledgeable enough to know that a change in government in the United States could change markets. There's no doubt about that. I think politicians know it. Investors know it. Anyone who's voting in the U.S. knows it. And hopefully they will cast their votes intelligently. And again, not let emotion get the best of them. So for me, I don't try to invest based on, well, what could happen here? What if this or what if that? Yes, you want to try to be as proactive as you can, get ahead of the situation as you can, protect in certain instances as best as you can. But it's a tough one. Not sure what the midterms will or how they will end up. Will the Republicans lose the House and keep the Senate, or will they lose both, or will they still have both when it's all said and done? So yeah, I think it's a bit alarmist. I think the market is at times priced to perfection. And when things happen that are not perfect, the market can sell off. But again, it's here we are today. Market is just under 8,000 on the S&P 500, 7,700, 7,800 in that range. And, you know, many projections are for it to end the year 8,000 or higher. And we're going to have to get through this month of September, the midterm elections, before we see the S&P 500 get to those levels, hopefully. And with that, hopefully the TSX, Toronto Stock Exchange, goes along for the ride with it. I think it will. And I do believe that by the end of the year, we will be higher than we are today. But yeah, there's going to be some ups and downs, and we take it as it comes.
2: Just really quickly, we talked before about how trying to get your information from the internet is like drinking from a fire hose. And how are your clients reacting to you on this entire thing? Because there is some uncertainty out there, but I don't think there's as much as people believe.
3: Yeah, you know, as I always say, what they read and what they see is never the whole truth. I think it's somewhere in the middle. You know, it's never as bad as it seems. It's never as good as it seems. And I'm constantly answering questions about things people are hearing, people are seeing. And a lot of times the facts are definitely different. And the good news is I always try to stay in reality, you know, talk about numbers, talk about data. And when you stick with that, there's no, you know, no embellishment. There's no nothing. You're talking facts, you're talking numbers. And that kind of, you know, brings people back down to reality. Sometimes they get all wound up in some things that they hear. But if you talk to them about the actual numbers and what the numbers mean, you know, you tend to get the response from people, which is positive, and it kind of brings them down a little bit. That heightened state, it brings them down. So that's what I try to do. Talk about facts, talk about the numbers, and keep it along those lines.
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23: On the westbound 401 in the collector at Trafalgar, a truck rollover and a spill there causing heavy delays. It's slow from the 407 southbound on the DVP past the 401. It looks like an earlier trouble spot has cleared. Still slow southbound on the 404 approaching the 401 and along the east and westbound 401 ramps to the DVP. 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

0: regular basis. Our last show, Ian Lee, was a fantastic guest, associate professor at Carleton University. But it's all about just trying to get the information, the right information, the data out there to people so that they can have whatever info they need to make the investment decisions that that they need to make. It's all about knowledge. It's all about understanding. And that's what we try to do at the Alan Small, with the Alan Small Financial Show, is just provide all the information that individuals need, answer the questions that they have. And yeah, it's been a great, great couple of shows, the most recent shows that we've had a lot of great response from. And, you know, tune in this, this coming Wednesday. We have some more information about what's going on in the world, what's going on with respect to the stock market, the economy, get the latest and greatest, about what's going on. And as always, what to do with that information, three things that you should be focusing on before your investment decisions are being made. That's our most popular segment of our show. We're going to have that for you this Wednesday, and a lot of other information on what's going on. And as I said, how to structure a portfolio based on what's happening in the world today.
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0: Yes, our first newsletter went out just after Labor Day, which was great. Great response. A lot of people signed up. Please, if you're listening today and if you are tuning in, go to the website, sign up. It's a great quick read. Comes out every couple of weeks. It's information packed. And as I said, a very quick read, which I think is really important. You can get all your facts and information in a very short period of time. And I think it's a very good piece of info that everybody should have access to and want to read. So please go to the website and sign up.
1: And that website, 2Ls, alansmall.com. Alan, data centers in the United States and Canada running into a lot of pushback from the public. And in the States, some key politicians are starting to reverse their support. What do you think about this? You think it's merited? Do you think it's NIMBYism? Where are you on this?
0: Well, I think it's already been proven by many that this, and some of them have called it fear-mongering, all of the negativity that has been discussed with regards to this, you know, creation or production or creating, building out data centers across the United States and in Canada as well, for that matter. A lot of the fears, you know, the lack of water, the electricity bills going up, all of that is really not true. The talk about, for many believe that AI is not going to replace many jobs. In fact, AI is going to produce many, many different jobs instead. So there's a lot of push and pull. I know that the general public is nervous about these data centers and what it's going to do to their neighborhoods. And, you know, here we are, the midterms around the corner. Politicians are kind of coming around and saying, hey, if people don't like them, I'm not going to be for them. And so we've seen a reversal in many comments from some of the politicians out of the U.S., to me, you know, I think data centers are inevitable. I think that the overall tone from the president, President Trump, and, you know, from politicians like even Doug Ford here in Ontario, that these data centers, they need to happen. They need to be created. And if not, then I guess the fear is from, for example, the U.S., is that China would gain the upper hand, that China is continuing to surge forward in the AI race. And if the United States does not continue on their side, that they are going to fall behind. And Canada is saying the same thing, such as, you know, Premier Ford saying the same thing. So yeah, I think data centers are inevitable. I think a lot of the fear that people have is not necessarily factual. However, again, if there's enough pushback from the people that they don't want these data centers, they may not be built. And that is affecting also some of the stock prices of some of these AI-related companies, like the chip makers, like the AI infrastructure companies, like an Oracle and others. Mm. So we'll have to see how it all plays out in the coming, in the next couple of months.
1: I'm wondering if infrastructure might be a bigger concern, because ironically what's happened in the last couple of decades, obviously, is that the technology that we're using is using a lot less energy than it used to. I'm thinking fridges, stuff like that. But the reality is,

0: The infrastructure out there is pretty dated in a lot of areas, and I think one of the concerns is that cascading failure like we experienced in 2003, where it's not just one site, it's one site, and then it bumps into another and another, and it's like dominoes. At this point, I haven't heard anyone from the hydro side say, no, we're ready for that. We can deal with that.
1: Yeah, it's a good point. You know, there's obviously a lack of power, a lack of energy. They're always looking for more and more electricity, the grid, as you often hear about, the power generation. That's why you would think a lot of these power generating companies down in the U.S., like a Vistra Corp or a NRG Energy, even some of our electricity providers here, you'd wonder why their stock prices aren't through the roof. They have gone up in many cases, but I think they should be going up even more because what they produce is so much in demand right now. You know, there's definitely not a lack of demand for AI, but there's obviously the supply, all the different infrastructure, the pieces that go together to make a data center and to provide the power for the data center and to provide the cooling systems and all the different things that go into data centers. That's what is lacking. That is what's holding back a number of things. So the demand is definitely there. But is the infrastructure, like you said, is it there to meet the demand? And right now, obviously not. But that's why they're trying to build out the infrastructure and definitely getting more and more pushback from the general public.
0: It's funny, you think about the old IBM computers you see from the 50s and 60s and these massive multi-room facilities, and now we're walking around with easily the equivalent of 10 times that on our wrists. You got to wonder what these data centers are going to look like in 20 years if that's the way the technology goes, that, you know, they may not need that much space, but it's going to be interesting to find out. Just before we go, interested on your take on this one, federal government seeking to secure $1 trillion in capital over 5 years from a Canada Investment Summit.
1: Yeah, there's an investment summit coming up on September 14 and 15. I know the Prime Minister is very excited about it. He's been traveling the world, trying to drum up not only new business for our country and talking to other leaders of other countries. He's been talking to a lot of large businesses around the world, and many of them look to be coming to Toronto. I believe it's in Toronto, if I'm not mistaken, looking to come to Canada for this summit. And the hope is that they can drum up new business. Someone's asked me recently if I think it's a great idea. I do. I do think it's a great idea. The unfortunate part about all this, and I've said this on the show before, for me is that a lot of the business that's been talked about probably won't come to fruition for years to come. Mm-hmm. You know, maybe 5 years from now, 10 years from now. And so this is all great, but we need to take care also of ourselves for today. And that is what my biggest knock has been. I love the idea and trying to diversify business, various areas around the world with other countries outside of the U.S. has to happen. And it's fantastic that it's happening. But what are we doing today? A lot of these things won't come and help us bring down costs and help us grow GDP, our growth in our country today. So what can we do today to help individuals? And that to me is where, unfortunately, I think we fall short here in our country. Mm. I still have not seen a plan to grow wealth, to grow GDP, to bring in business that's going to make a difference today. I'm hearing lots of things about stuff, you know, 10 years from now, but what can we do today? And I think if someone maybe would provide answers to that question, I think we would look very fondly of that person. But I have yet to hear anything about how they're going to do that for us today.
0: We are up against the wall, as always, Alan. Thank you so much.
1: Thank you.
0: If you'd like to reach Alan Small, you can do that. You can give him a call at 416-332-3863, 416-332-3863. 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As always, my thanks to Mark Tang, David Hunter. Thank you for being behind the scenes and making it all work. I'm Ian Grant, and this has been the Sunday Money Show here on News Talk 1010 Toronto.
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7: Good afternoon. I'm Heather Seaman. Some of the stories we're following in the newsroom this hour. A man is fighting for his life in hospital following a shooting in North York early this morning. It happened just before 4:30 in the area of Lawrence Avenue and Railside Road. No word yet from police on a motive or suspect. The investigation is ongoing. Carolyn Parrish and Bonnie Crombie are set to launch their campaigns for Mississauga mayor today. CP24's Melissa Duggan has more.
8: Parrish, the incumbent, won a by-election in 2024 with just over 31% of the vote after Crombie stepped down to become leader of the Ontario Liberal Party. Crombie was Mississauga's mayor for nearly 10 years. Both candidates will be opening their campaign headquarters this afternoon. Two councillors also seeking the top spot at City Hall, Alvin Tedge and Deepika DeMerla, launching their campaigns yesterday.
7: Prime Minister Mark Carney is set to welcome some of the world's biggest investors to Toronto this week as he seeks much-needed capital for his economic agenda.
9: Hundreds of global investment managers will meet with Carney, his cabinet ministers, Canada's premiers, and a host of business leaders over Monday and Tuesday. Canada is putting projects in energy, infrastructure, and critical minerals on the table in pursuit of the Prime Minister's stated goal of securing $1 trillion in investment over the next 5 years. The escalating U.S. tariff war is sure to loom over conversations at the summit, but Carney says he'll be selling Canada as a reliable place to invest beyond its proximity to America. Lisa Laporte, The Canadian Press.
7: And some sad news from the sports world. Canadian boxing legend George Schiavallo, the hard-nosed heavyweight who never hit the canvas despite taking on the world's best boxers, including Muhammad Ali, has died. He passed away yesterday on his 89th birthday. Schiavallo was a Canadian amateur champion at 17, held the national title as a pro for almost 20 years, and was ranked as high as number two in the world. His pro career stretched from 1956 to 1978. Once again, Canadian boxing icon George Schiavallo dead at 89. Stay up to date at ctvnewstoronto.ca. 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
10: On the westbound 401 in the collectors at Trafalgar, a collision there has a truck rolled over, causing a spill. It is slow as the two right lanes are blocked from the 407. The northbound Trafalgar ramp to the westbound 401 also closed. East 401 past Warden. The two left lanes closed in the collectors. It is slow from Warden through Kennedy. 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
7: A sun cloud mix today, a high of 26, partly cloudy tonight, a 30% chance of showers this evening, a bit breezy and cooler than we're used to, a low of 12, a sun cloud mix to start the work week Monday, a high of just 20 degrees, cloudy Tuesday and a high of 23. Right now, mainly sunny and 26 degrees, feels like 31. I'm Heather Seaman on News Talk 1010.
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11: In the coming hour, a new generation of Terry Fox's family is continuing his legacy. How sitting too much may be bad for your health. Concrete made with human poo. Yeah, that's right. And we know who got the first conventional telephone call, but who accepted the first cell phone call? Communities around the world are gearing up for the annual Terry Fox Run on September 20th. Now, Fox has been gone for a long time, and family members have tried to continue his legacy. It's now moved on to a brand new generation. Jessie Alder is Terry Fox's niece, and she dropped into our studio to talk about the uncle she never met and how his memory still fuels millions of people.
12: Yeah, nice to be here.
11: I've met your cousin, who has often spoken on behalf of the foundation, and you and she are in the same position as having, you know, paying tribute to an uncle that you never actually knew.
12: Mm-hmm. Yeah, that's right. Yeah, it's pretty incredible. We always kind of talk about how we know two different types of Terry. Terry never wanted to be seen as a hero, so our family did a really good job at honoring that. So it wasn't until we were a bit older that we got to see the side that every other Canadian knows him as.
11: What was it like then growing up, getting to know somebody who was already idolized and, you know, almost sainted for people who knew him in his lifetime?
12: Yeah, I think when we were younger, we didn't quite realize. But now, I mean, it's absolutely incredible how 46 years later and his dream is still alive and strong. And, you know, we watched how, how hard our family worked to continue and protect Terry's legacy. And I think that we're just really honored that we get to be here and continue that legacy as well.
11: And the legacy continues to grow, actually. I think for a lot of foundations and, that are effectively shaped around one individual's work and accomplishments, it's a burden in some respects to keep it going, but this seems to flourish.
12: It does, yeah. 46 years later, you know, $1 billion has been raised in Terry's name. It's absolutely incredible. It's almost like it's his story. It's still so relevant, and it feels like it just gets more powerful every single year.
11: And this year, of course, we have a movie which is going to be presented at TIFF, and it's called Run, Terry, Run. You've seen it.
12: I have.
11: How
12: yes.
11: is it?
12: It's incredible. So there was over 90 reels that were discovered. So it's just comprised of just some really, really incredible footage of Terry that hasn't been seen. And, you know, again, as not having met my Uncle Terry, it was so incredible to get that glimpse of him that we don't necessarily hadn't seen before. And to kind of just see that family side as well, you know, the sense of humor come out that we recognize in our grandparents and in our parents as well.
11: Is there a kind of I mentioned the word burden in keeping this foundation going, which it is not, but is there an aspect to having to share Terry Fox with everybody else that is tough on the family sometimes?
12: I think I can't speak for all of my family. I do think that I've seen that perhaps in our parents' generation, but, for me, growing up and learning about Terry how I did, you know, nothing seems like a burden when you watch somebody who ran a marathon a day on one leg with cancer in his lungs. Like, nothing really compares to how hard that was. So I think that, again, it's just an honor to be able to be here and continue that legacy.
11: Well, and it is, you know, he had to suspend in Thunder Bay, but it's still every single day was a staggering accomplishment.
12: Yes.
11: When you take in the fuss that some people make about preparing to run a marathon once a year, I mean, he was running it once a day on an artificial leg.
12: Yeah, one that is quite archaic now. I mean, the artificial legs today are just incredible. And Terry's was a walking leg that was made to run or made for running. So, I mean, the leg itself would give him an immense amount of pain when you look back to what even that part of what he accomplished.
11: And I know that the foundation has been very attentive to how the money is spent. And you mentioned $1 billion.
12: Yeah.
11: What kind of a difference in your estimation has that made?
12: I think it's made an incredible difference. I mean, the cancer research that's being done right now, you know, it's really amazing to think, you know, on September 20th, people are uniting and continuing Terry's legacy and the run. But what's also happening is that cancer researchers and scientists and patients and clinicians are uniting in the labs across the country under Terry's name. And, you know, we have major breakthroughs have been made, but we do have, you know, a way to go. And if Terry was here, if you asked what Terry would want, he would say more money. We still need more money and more donations. And again, if you donate today, that's a double your impact. So one donation is double your impact if you register and raise funds.
11: Okay.
12: That run. Yes.
11: Excellent. Well, I'm wearing my Terry Fox shoes.
12: Oh, me too. Beautiful.
11: So, yeah.
12: Yeah. Not comfortable. Again, you get to see what Terry went through in those shoes.
11: I know. They're very 1970s.
12: Yeah.
11: Thanks a lot. It's good to meet you.
12: Yes. You as well. Thank you.
11: That's Terry Fox's niece, Jessie Alder. The 46th Terry Fox Run takes place Sunday, September 20th. Let's talk medicine with our medical expert, Dr. Mitch Shulman. He takes on the latest bad news about coffee.
13: Good morning to you, sir.
14: All right. Too much coffee, not good for the bones?
13: Not talking about it, darn it. I don't believe in it. No. It's a well-done study, basically reported in the journal Nutrients, and they looked at nearly 10,000 women over the age of 65, and they followed them for 10 years. And they asked them on a regular basis how much coffee, how much tea, and other things you were taking. Now, they didn't show that they had increased risk of bone breaks, fractures. They did show that the density, the strength of their bones was affected. We call this bone mineral density. There's a number of ways of testing it. The usual one is a machine called a DEXA. And for those of you out there who are at risk, you know about this machine where it uses low levels of radiation to measure the density of your bones. Very important. The most important thing in terms of maintaining density of your bones is a good diet, getting enough calcium, vitamin D, and weight resistance exercise. In other words, making your bones work against gravity or against weight. So it could be walking, doing squats, push-ups. These are the key things that are important. But they found the diet played a role here too. And the women who drank tea on a regular basis, especially if they were obese, seemed to do better in terms of their bone mineral density. Now, if you only had 2 or 3 cups of coffee a day, not a problem. But if you had more than 5 cups of coffee a day and were alcoholic at the same, which that seemed to make it, you drank a lot of alcohol at the same time, the two of them were additionally bad for your bone density. Key message here. If you're a coffee drinker, you and I have talked about this before, 2 to 4 cups of coffee a day is more than enough, and you shouldn't be drinking more than that anyway. If you needed another excuse not to overdo it, here's a good one. If you're already a tea drinker, awesome. You can keep drinking tea. If you're not already a tea drinker, I don't think necessarily you need to change your habits, but you may want to mitigate some of the effects by putting a little bit of milk, preferably low-fat milk, in your coffee, and that has been shown to make a difference. So an interesting study, certainly valuable and useful for those of you out there who are worried, especially as you're getting older, about reducing the risk of fractures. And remember, this study showed that their bone mineral density was better, not that they had a reduced risk of fractures. So, you know, we have to be careful about how we interpret this information.
14: Okay, and in other news about things that are going to kill us, apparently sitting is not good for us.
13: You know, why are you? I feel like such an evil person doing these things.
14: All doctors are scolds.
13: Thank you. Really? Anyway, this is in PLOS Medicine, the Proceedings of the Library of Science Medicine. And they basically looked at a large number of people and they followed them. It was almost about more than 91,000 people that are part of the UK Biobank study. We've talked about this before, where they've been following people and accumulating data on them for a very long time. And they were looking at how long people were sitting and what happened to them. Lo and behold, if you sat, most of the participants, by the way, had an average age of 56. So these are middle-aged and older people without a history of cancer. And they wore an activity monitor for a week, and then they followed them for the next 12 years. And you know where I'm going with this. They found that if you were sedentary, the longer you were sitting, the more likely you were to die and the more likely you were to have cancer and die from it. But having said that, the really interesting thing is you could mitigate that. If instead of sitting for prolonged periods of time, 30 minutes to an hour at a stretch, you got up and did something, that seemed to mitigate, to reduce the risk. Even better, if you replaced an hour of sitting in front of the television, although people don't do that anymore, whatever you sit in front of, with light exercise, didn't have to be heavy, didn't have to be moderate, didn't have to be vigorous, just light exercise, like getting up and going for a walk, that also even more reduced your risk. So there is good news, in spite of what you're trying to make me into. There is good news in this study. And the good news is, try and get up. If you're at a desk working, try and get up and move around about every 30 minutes. And most people can do that at their desk. I don't think you need a sitting desk or a standing desk or any of those fancy apparatus. You can just get up and do your work standing up for a few moments. And if you can, try and get out for a walk, maybe at lunch or after supper. And try to make certain that you're as active as is reasonable for you. And I think you'll find that that will break up the sedentary periods, the periods that you're sitting around, lying around, not doing anything. By the way, this doesn't count sleep. Sleep doesn't count here. We're talking about lazing in front of what we used to call the boob tube. I guess we can't call it that anymore because no one watches TV anymore. But were you to watch television, that would be a concern.
14: Thank you, sir.
13: A pleasure. Have a great day.
14: That's our medical expert, Dr. Mitch Shulman. In just a moment, why Canada is looking to Europe for its future, and Apple's newest phone is going to cost.
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23: There's a messy scene on the 401 this afternoon. Westbound collectors at Trafalgar. We have a truck rollover that has two right lanes blocked. And the Trafalgar northbound ramp to the 401 westbound is also completely closed because of that crash. Farther along, there's another problem westbound at 25 where a stalled vehicle sitting in that right lane. And the DVP southbound has a reported crash just past the 401. 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
9: Canada's ongoing friction with the U.S. has the Prime Minister looking east instead of south. CTV Chief Financial Correspondent Amanda Lang has more.
10: Good morning.
9: All right. I guess it's not surprising, but by your analysis, when you take a look at what Donald Trump has done in his latest salvo, where does that take us?
10: So it takes us into new uncharted territory, and it's disheartening because we would have hoped to see things go the other way, right? We hope to see a de-escalation. We have still underneath all of this the framework of a trade agreement, and so a lot of our goods are still trading under CUSMA. Now we're seeing more and more of them singled out for these 338 tariffs, these retaliatory tariffs. And remember, Trump calls his new tariffs retaliatory tariffs because we retaliated in the first place to his tariffs in April 2025. I would call it whack-a-mole is what I would call it, because if not this, then what? The next thing could be, your mind can go to dark places, John. Will they bar Canadians from entry to the U.S.? Will they seize business licenses? Will they seize assets? Not that long ago, a European country moved its gold out of America. Ask yourself why it felt it had to do that. So we're in a strange place. De-escalation has to be the name of the game in some ways, and that's hard to do with a partner that just doesn't want to de-escalate.
9: Well, and also, I mean, he's increasingly unhinged, it would seem. A couple of appearances yesterday, he just told stories and said things that didn't make a scrap of sense. Wanted to touch, before I let you go, on your podcast. And you had a conversation with David Frum, who's always a thoughtful observer from kind of a Canadian perspective. I mean, lives and works in the States now, but still is a Canadian.
10: And is a super powerful voice in the U.S., which is so interesting. New podcast, Good Question. It launches today. He's our first guest. Have a listen to what he had to say. I said, what do we do here in terms of negotiating a deal? I think we have a clip.
11: Sign nothing. Sign nothing. When someone has proven that his signature is worthless, his word is no good, you do not accept his signature a third time. You just acknowledge, I have a bad faith actor on the other end of the table. I mean, if you can sign something without concessions, then fine. But if you have to purchase the signature, pay nothing for the signature because the signature is proven to be worthless. So sign nothing. Second, don't hurry. I know it hurts, but Trump's power to do mischief is waning. His wish to do mischief is growing.
10: And so that's David Frum, and that's tough advice to take, right? But he's saying, why would you negotiate with these folks? You know, you can't trust them.
9: Yeah, it's discouraging, but I agree with his analysis. It's what's the point in negotiating anything with Trump? Thanks a lot for this.
10: Thanks.
9: That is Amanda Lang, chief financial correspondent for CTV. I mentioned that Donald Trump yesterday was saying things that just, you know, defy reason. He has had a habit for years of telling stories, and usually the tell that he's making it up is that he says, sir. But yesterday he told a story about him being lifted out of Ground Zero by firefighters.
12: I'll never forget two firemen. We thought it was coming down on top of us, and two firemen, big, strong guys, and I'm not the smallest guy in the world. They grabbed me under the arm and said, got to get out of here. And they literally lifted me up. This is not easy to do. I'm big. They lifted me up, and they started running with me. I said, fellas, I can run myself. But they were amazing, but they thought it was coming down. It didn't come down, U.S. Steel.
9: Donald Trump was not at Ground Zero on September 11th. And he's fantabulized a few times about going down and participating in the rescue efforts as well, days later, which he did not. But, I mean, if your grandfather was telling you stories like this, and he was the president of the United States, what would you do? That's Amanda Lang from BNN. The feds are set to launch a new education campaign to help Canadians navigate the AI revolution. Mohit Rajans has some thoughts.
13: Good morning. Good morning.
9: Okay, so this is going to be a free course on the basics of AI, which, you know, somebody once observed that that Al Gore was an old man's idea of a young man. And the idea of an education course about AI seems to me to be an old man's idea for young people.
13: It would seem counterintuitive to anybody that's been knee deep in understanding what this technology is doing to transform everything from education to business. You and I have been speaking about this for the past 2 years now. So to have a course like this introduced does seem like it's playing a little bit of a catch-up game. But it does point to the fact that this Canadian AI announcement points that the conversation is going from, you know, data and infrastructure right to the people. And that scale matters. I think it's interesting that they're trying to target up to 1 million post-secondary students and more than 50,000 K-12 educators at the same time when in the U.S. certain districts are banning the use of AI for any schools before grade 8.
9: Okay, so AI is one of your specialities. Do you think it's going to be you or somebody like you who's going to be designing this course?
13: I have been in the educating the educators market for the past 18 months to 2 years, and I'll let you know that this is not a fight that happens at the federal level. Provincially, intelligence that happens as a result of needs within separate cities and countries, parts of the country are different. I think it's going to be very hard for a blanket AI literacy program to show actual results in this country based on the way the strategy is rolling out.
9: Let's talk about the Apple Duo, and this is a foldable Apple phone, I guess we can call it, because it's sort of, it's a phone, and then you open it up, and it's a tablet, but $3,000 to $5,000, that's pretty pricey.
13: Well, definitely, and I don't think that Apple has ever had a release of product information where sticker shock hasn't necessarily been part of the counter argument. But within that, a monopoly that's really trying to go less after an AI-driven market and one that's really about the hardware, what people will still invest and pay money for. And I think what Apple is really pointing to is that at the end of the day, there's only been one consistent in your life, whether it's been through their hardware or through their Apple services, people will pay for this.
9: Yeah, well, that seems to be what history has taught us, because when they came out with iPhones and they were above $1,000, everybody said, oh, now they've gone too far. And we're suckers. We still line up for them.
13: I think the three things that Apple is trying to do to mitigate here, John, honestly, is that one, they're trying to introduce a little bit more of a leasing to buy program, yeah, at least for students. And I've noticed that through having my kids of my own, that that could be effective. But at the end of the day, you're also paying for things you didn't pay for 10 years ago. You're paying for cloud storage, and you're paying, you know, if you're going to use the 40 MP camera, it's going to create more files for you to keep and store somewhere. So it's pretty tricky because you're getting baked into an ecosystem where you're paying in many different ways.
9: Okay, and then there's this last feature where apparently Apple Watches will listen to a conversation and create a description or recap your talk. And this strikes me. I always say that things are introduced as a favor to you and as a benefit, but they ultimately turn into like spyware.
13: Oh, well, we felt that in smart speakers. How many times have you set off a smart speaker in your own house and not realized that something was on? And I think what we're starting to see now is Apple blatantly introducing the fact that there is some utility to being able to listen, transcribe, and use your conversations. We're seeing it in the results in the health field and for the elderly and accessibility. But also, it's actually data. It's actually privacy. It's all the things that we're worried about. So the question is, are you interested in paying for that trade-off?
9: Thanks a lot for this. Always a pleasure.
13: Take care, John. Thanks for having me.
9: That's AI expert Mohit Rajans. Coming up, human poop makes concrete stronger.
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15: The 401 has a serious mess at Trafalgar, where a rolled over truck has spilled its load on the westbound collectors and two right lanes are blocked. And the Trafalgar northbound ramp to the 401 westbound is also completely closed. The second problem farther west on the 401 westbound is at Highway 25, where stalled vehicles taking out that right lane. 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
9: Trust Dan Riskin to always bring us the best science stories, including how engineers are now putting crap into concrete.
26: Good morning to you, sir. How are you?
9: I'm very good. And the 8-year-old in me is forever going to embrace any story involving poop. But what's the story here?
26: Yeah, this is what can you do with poop to make the world a better place? And this is the idea. Why don't we mix it with concrete and see if that has any impact? And this is, I think, born from the idea that, like, you know, we have all these sewage treatment facilities and we create different sort of ways of sort of saving what we've got. And sometimes we burn it off and sometimes we put it on fields as fertilizer. Like, what else can we do with this stuff? And concrete production is a carbon intensive procedure. 8% of the CO2 emissions in the world are just from making roads. And so if something could be done to sort of fix that or ameliorate that, it would be great. So taking those two ideas together, why not mix some of that stuff that came from the sewage treatment plant? It's called biochar. Basically, they've cooked, burnt the number two that went into the facility. I know, go ahead, giggle, 8-year-old. There it is. And they've made it like almost like, you know, the way the logs look in the fireplace after they've burned. They're sort of like these blackened, charred things. They do that to what they have at the sewage treatment plant. So they've got this, it's inert, all the bacteria is dead, it doesn't stink, it's cooked and burnt. And they mix that with the concrete. And what they found is that it actually increases the compressive strength by 20%, the flexural strength, its ability to resist getting bent, goes up by 42%. And this is just making these concrete sort of samples and testing them in the lab. The next step will be to, make a road out of this stuff and see how long it lasts with cars going over it. But for now, it looks like a potential place to put some of this stuff that might cut down on the amount of actual concrete that needs to go into concrete, which thereby decreases the CO2 emissions relating to making a road.
9: All right. A whole new meaning to the house at Pooh Corner. Okay. How much?
26: My 8-year-old loved that one. That was great. That's good.
9: I mean, honestly, this is a headline writer's dream forever. Yeah. You could just keep on going. The roads, the houses, ridiculous. The buildings. Okay. Personality and how much of it may be genetic. Tell me more.
26: Well, this is a funny one because the headlines are that so much of personality is genetic, much more than we realized before. And so when you hear that, you think, okay, it must mean that, you know, your personality is partly your genetic and partly your environment, and it comes out somewhere in the middle. And so what this study must be showing is that genetics is hugely important. But that's not really what the study's showing. What the study shows is that there's lots and lots and lots and lots of different places in your DNA that influence your personality. So they did this huge study where they had people take these like personality tests, and there's this standardized set of personality traits called the Big Five, and what they are doesn't really matter, but I'll tell you: openness, conscientiousness, extroversion, agreeableness, and neuroticism. It's a weird list, but they use this for all kinds of studies, and they look at how things correlate with this. And so they got this massive sample of like over 1 million people who had filled this out and who had provided genetic samples, and they were able to show that there are 1,200 different spots in the DNA that are correlated with this. But if you take the influence of all of those together, they influence somewhere between 5% and 10% of a person's personality. So genetics is not a massive driver of what your personality is. It's much more your environment than it is genetics. But the headlines say, oh, look how much it's the DNA. So it's a little bit misleading. And what I like about this is it means you're not just born the way you are. Like you have the ability to change your personality. You have the ability to become the person you want to be. You're not destined to become your mother. You know, it's kind of a hopeful message, unless you really want to be your mother, in which case you have that ability too.
9: I'm trying to remember the Oscar Wilde quote. It was that every woman becomes her mother. That is their tragedy. No man becomes their mother. That is theirs.
26: That's good, too. That's funny. I like that. That's very good.
9: This is the random information in my head is occasionally helpful.
26: Well, you were on Jeopardy, so fair enough.
9: Yeah, well, I think we all remember how that went.
26: I didn't say you won Jeopardy, but you were on Jeopardy, which is much closer than I've gotten to this.
9: I got kicked out before Final Jeopardy. HEPA air purifiers could boost brain function. Oh, I'm glad we've got one in the room now.
26: Do you? Yeah. Well, that's good. Well, that explains how you've come up with these Oscar Wilde quotes, because the HEPA air filter. So this is a good study. They did it in Somerville, Massachusetts, which is the city that is connected to Cambridge, Massachusetts, which is where Harvard is, which is connected to where Boston is. So it's just part of that big Boston area. There's tons of traffic. Somerville especially has a couple highways going through. And of course, highways, as we know here in Toronto, produce particulate matter and all kinds of pollution and stuff like that. So this is a great experiment. What they did is they put a nice HEPA filter in people's homes for 1 month, and then they took it out for a month, and then they put it back for a month. So there were 2 full months where there was a HEPA filter running, but in one of those months, it had a filter in it, and in one of those months, it looked like it was working, but there was no filter in it, so it was just a placebo. It's a great experimental design. The people in the homes had no idea when it was working and when it wasn't, and they took these cognitive tests, which basically is connect the dots as fast as you can, and sometimes it's just numbers and you have to connect them as fast as you can. And sometimes it's numbers and letters where you have to go back and forth. So you go from 1 to A to 2 to B to 3 to C, etc., and try to connect it as fast as you can. So it takes a little bit of brain power. And they looked at people's time to get this connect the dots done. And what they found is that for people over the age of 40, they were 12% faster if they had the HEPA filter in that month, if it was the end of the month where they had the real HEPA filter, compared to the month with the placebo. For people under the age of 40, there was no significant difference. So take from that what you will, but having clean air does seem to be good for the brain. And maybe a little boost in your cognition is as simple as putting a HEPA filter in the room where you're working.
9: Not entirely surprising, actually, because there have been studies where they plot things on a map, and they have found that people who live close to major intersections where there's a lot of traffic, and so obviously a lot more pollution, I suffer health consequences for that.
26: Yeah, absolutely. And in Toronto, it's especially the 400 highways. Anywhere you get big trucks, those really are a real issue. So if you live, you know, a stone's throw from the 401 or from the Gardner or from, you know, the 427, whatever it is, the Don Valley even, it might be worth thinking about a HEPA filter for the house because it can't hurt.
9: Good stuff. Thank you.
26: Thank you.
9: That's our science expert, Dan Riskin. I switched cell phone companies. My very, very first phone, I was with Fido, but I wanted an iPhone, and Fido did not offer iPhones, so I switched over to Bell, and I've been there ever since. And I am a sucker. I pay for my phones. But like Rohit was saying, or Mohit was saying, I'm on this deal now, perhaps you're on the same thing, where I'm kind of leasing the phone. I am expected to bring it back in 2 years, trade it in. They'll send it to some far-flung country in all likelihood, and I'll get a brand new one. But I pay for it on a monthly basis. I don't actually own my phone anymore. And incidentally, speaking of cloud storage that Mohit was referencing, I can't be the only person this happened to. My entire archive of audio, so all of the interviews I've ever done while I'm here at News Talk 1010, stored on my hard drive on my computer at home. Yeah, Microsoft decided to migrate it to the cloud, and I don't even know where the hell it is because I don't do anything on the cloud. But, you know, who the hell asked Microsoft to steal my frickin' archive?
6: It was that good, John. I mean, it's great interviews over the years. You had stars and all kinds. But I think there's a feature. It might be Microsoft OneDrive you're talking about. Maybe at some point you clicked and said, back up everything. 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
9: Mikey's,
6: the OneDrive.
9: Believe me, this is like we're in day three of Mikey trying to fix this. When we come back, why an annual back-to-school ritual for some families may not be such a good idea.
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15: 401 is collecting trouble in a couple of spots right now. In the West End, collectors at Dufferin, a serious crash has two right lanes blocked, and it's becoming another squeeze on the westbound drive. Farther along at Trafalgar, the 401 westbound collectors still has that truck rollover and spill, taking out two right lanes. And Trafalgar northbound ramp to the 401 westbound remains completely closed. And now on the 427 southbound, that's also picked up a problem at the transfer from the express to collector at Bloor, a stalled vehicle sitting in the right lane. Help keep kids safe as they return to school. Slow down and watch for children walking, cycling, and playing as you drive. 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I'm Sonia Sash, and next update at 2 p.m. on News Talk 1010 Toronto.
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16: We make junk disappear. All you have to do is point.
14: We can come the day you call us because we have a whole fleet of shiny big blue trucks.
16: And thousands of snappy, happy people in bright blue uniforms.
14: Tell them what we do again, Brian.
16: We make junk disappear. All you have to do is point.
14: Brian, I've been meaning to ask you something.
16: Okay, ask away.
14: Sometimes when we're talking, I hear a little sparkling sound.
16: Is it when one of us says, all you have to do is point?
14: There it is. Did you hear that?
16: And sometimes you'll hear it when we say, we make junk disappear.
14: But why?
16: That's the sound of magic happening.
14: Magic? Like, we can come the day you call us? Wow.
16: We make junk disappear.
14: All you have to do is point.

0: They'll post those chalkboards or those artsy looking boards with all sorts of personally identifiable information. So their full name, how old they are, what grade they're going into, the name of their teacher, their class number, their schedule, their favorite activity. I mean, these are all these personal, pieces of information that, of course, can get a kid into trouble. Predators know this. This is their high season, and they will target this information. They'll collect it, they'll share it, they'll breach it online, in other locations, and then combine it with other information in order to precisely target kids. And so I know it looks cute. I know, this has become an annual tradition, but it is a vector for the kinds of attacks no parents want to even think about. And in the age of AI, that information is also being scraped from the internet, and then is being used as part of the AI training process. And so if you want to share this information, share it only directly with people who you know and trust. Do not put it in an open social media feed. Don't post it publicly, because it will be used in ways that, quite frankly, are counterintuitive to a safe childhood.
1: It's funny, because an awful lot of people are quite paranoid about their personal information and how that may end up being shared, but they put it all out there. You know, on Facebook, they tell you where they're traveling, where they're eating, what they're eating, on and on it goes.
0: Because I think people have this notion of what, quote unquote, private information is. And they think it's the stuff that goes into a brown envelope when you're at your doctor's office or maybe your financial advisor or the government. But they don't realize that they're leaking that private information in all sorts of innocuous situations, like sharing their information about going on vacation, as well as when their kids are going back to school. And so this is very much above the radar, not below the radar. And parents have to kind of recognize this is private information too. This can get you into even more trouble and all the other kind of stuff that you're much more effective at protecting.
1: Something that became a bit of a thing at the CNE was that AI was being used to create images of the food, and it didn't look like the food actually looked like. I'm very curious about your observations on this, because, I mean, food styling has been a thing forever, ever since we got to photography.
0: Sure, it has been. And for the most part, it's designed to make food look good, appetizing, so that you actually want to buy it and eat it. But when you use AI, researchers are showing that, then they're starting to understand why AI-generated images of food are particularly bad, because the models don't understand why food looks the way they are. They're called diffusion models. And what they do is they start with kind of like a baseline, and then they add a very coarse-looking baseline, and then they add details to it. Well, as it turns out, you end up with images that look like Frankenfood. So, donut shrimp, noodles that look like worms, chicken that looks like it was, bombed in a nuclear attack. And none of this is anything that people want to read. And there's this backlash. A lot of these images are going viral, and restaurant owners are getting absolutely seared online for posting these things, and it's affecting their business. And so a lot of restaurateurs say, we don't have the time. We have to use AI in order to generate this. We're saying, just take your smartphone, take pictures, because the models certainly don't do justice. They have particular problems with food. They don't understand why food looks that way. They don't understand structure. So things bleed into each other, and it just doesn't look real. And inevitably, it goes viral.
1: And we have a cargo plane, pilotless, I might add, that is being tested. I don't want to be a Luddite, but I worry a bit about the idea of a pilotless plane.
0: Yeah, well, if you live in the Louisiana town of Houma, it's already flown over your house. So they've tested it with the FAA and the U.S. Department of Transportation. It is known as the Chaparral, and it comes from a company called Elroy Air. I love the Jetsons reference. And what's really cool about this is it's an eVTOL, so electric vertical takeoff and landing, but it's a hybrid plane. So it uses conventional engines as well as electric engines. One to lift. It kind of looks like a drone, but then it'll actually fly. So anyone who's ever seen a hybrid aircraft, it vertical lift, and then it flies using conventional engines. The cool thing is unlike regular fully electric drones, this thing carries a lot more. 225 kilograms, but 500 pounds, range of up to about 725 kilometers. And so they've already tested it for a week in concert with air traffic control. This thing flew with no pilot on board, and it was controlled controlled by ATC. And the good news, no one crashed, no one died.

0: light. So the plan is roll this out further. They have a $46 million contract with the U.S. Army, and they do have this sort of tag for tactical resupply, defense logistics, and humanitarian aid. This is serious technology, and it will be coming to a community near you, whether you kind of like it or not.
1: Thanks a lot for this.
0: Thanks so much, John.
1: That's tech expert Carmi Levy. This week on Totally Useless Information with Nick and Roy, how exactly does a toaster work? And who received the very first cell phone call?
2: The first cell phone that was ever invented was done by the Motorola Company. And so the Motorola Company invents this phone. It's invented by an engineer for Motorola named Martin Cooper. Martin Cooper wins the race.
1: Right.
2: Invents the first cell phone. And then what does he do for the first phone call? Like Bell, Alexander Graham Bell called up and said, can you hear me? Or whatever he said, you know.
3: Yeah.
2: The first call was to his rival competitor named Joel Engel.
3: Yeah.
2: He calls Joel up as his first call. I would have loved to know what he said, like, sucker. Hey, it's Martin. I'm on my first cell phone ever invented.
3: Yeah, and then I think...
2: How you feeling, idiot?
3: After he said that, he said, would you like to buy a subscription to the New York Times? The first telemarketer as well. I can see it now. So we have toasters as one of the appliances we have in the kitchens, right? You know, we have toasters that do all kinds of neat things. How about?
2: Oh, yeah, I want my hands in it. But go ahead.
3: Well, when you do this, you'll be able to see it because this is a see-through toaster with a see-through window.
2: Oh, that's cool.
3: Well, because
2: you can
3: sometimes
2: see the toast toasting.
3: Well, you see, you actually are watching the bread toast in real time. It's called the Dash Clear View Toaster. Includes 7 browning levels, a clear view window allowing perfect toast every time. Auto shot off, of course, it prevents you from burning your toast. Because how many times have you toasted it not quite enough and you, let me just put it down for another 30 seconds or whatever, and you walk away from the toaster, you get distracted by doing something else.
2: And it burns.
3: Then it burns and the fire alarm goes off, the fire department shows up. Does that happen to you or is it just me?
2: Pretty much just you.
3: Okay. Fine.
2: Probably only you. Only. Nick, because a toaster is a very simple thing to use.
3: Well, not
2: I got two cool things about a toaster.
3: Okay, go ahead.
2: Number one, you know you have darker and lighter on the toaster?
3: That's right.
2: Most people think that's a heat adjustment. It's not. It's time. The longer it's in there, the darker it gets.
3: There you go. Listen, laugh,
2: so it's a time adjustment. Number two, bonus fact.
3: Yes.
2: You know that when you look inside a toaster and it gets red hot, right?
3: That's right.
2: Well, if you've ever stuck a screwdriver inside of an outlet, which, by the way, folks, do not do. But if anybody's ever touched an outlet with something metal, they know it sparks. It explodes.
3: Right.
2: That's because it's uncontrolled. But a toaster is a controlled dead short, and it heats up the filaments bright red and hot. So it's nothing more than a controlled short going on that toasts your toast.
1: That's Nick Marano and Roy LoCascio. You can check them out at nickandroy.com. That's our time. Thanks to you for spending some of yours with us. My thanks also to Nick Marano and Joe Cristiano for their work on the show. My name is John Moore. I hope we'll talk again soon.
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15: Good afternoon. I'm Heather Seaman. Some of the stories we're following in the newsroom this hour. A man is fighting for his life in hospital after being shot in North York early this morning. It happened just before 4:30 in the area of Lawrence Avenue and Railside Road. No details yet from police on a motive or suspect. The investigation is ongoing. Hundreds of global investors are set to gather in Toronto this week for the first ever Canada Investment Summit. CP24's Melissa Duggan has more.
16: They're expected to address the persistent capital shortfall dogging the Canadian economy while meeting with Prime Minister Mark Carney and many of Canada's premiers. Major projects will be pitched, with Carney setting what many experts consider a lofty goal, attracting $1 trillion in investment over the next 5 years. Carney will then head to Europe to meet with the British Prime Minister, address European Parliament, and attend the State of the European Union address.
15: Speaking of Mark Carney, he's set to walk the red carpet tonight at an event at the Toronto International Film Festival. Now to some sad news from the sports world. Canadian boxing legend George Schiavolo, who never hit the canvas despite taking on the world's best boxers, including Muhammad Ali, has died. He passed away yesterday on his 89th birthday. Schiavolo was a Canadian amateur champion at 17, held the national title as a pro for almost 20 years, and was ranked as high as number 2 in the world. His pro career stretched from 1956 to 1978. Once again, Canadian boxing icon George Schiavolo, dead at 89. Well, the chief executive of Anthropic, Dario Amodè, has published a letter saying that while he believes artificial intelligence could bring vast benefits, it's advancing at too quick of a pace. ABC's Melissa Aiden has more.
17: OpenAI Sam Altman agreeing with the guardrails that Amodè is proposing, like having third-party evaluators verify the AI company's safety practices and commitments. Well, the call for an industry-wide slowdown comes during rapid growth of AI and on the heels of an Anthropic researcher's resignation over concerns that the firm and its competitors are not acting responsibly with AI development.
15: Stay up to date at ctvnewstoronto.ca. Now here's time saver traffic.
18: The 401 westbound at Dufferin is serious. Crash is taking out two right lanes. And farther west at Trafalgar, that truck rollover and spill still has two right lanes tied up, along with the Trafalgar northbound ramp to the 401 westbound. Needing an oil change or maintenance check? Drop into Mr. Lubla's Tires. No appointment needed before you hit the road this summer. Mr. Lubla's Tires, celebrating 50 years. I'm Sonia Sash. Your next update at 2:15 on News Talk 1010 Toronto.
15: A sun cloud mix today, a high of 26, partly cloudy tonight, a 30% chance of showers this evening, a bit breezy and cooler than we're used to, a low of 12, a sun cloud mix to start the work week Monday, a high of just 20 degrees. Right now, partly cloudy and 26 feels like 31. I'm Heather Seaman on News Talk 1010.
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21: So this morning, a little bit later than normal because our school day changed for Maitland School, we headed off on what I shared earlier was what I said, my second last first day of school. If you're following along with me, she's in grade 7. And so for grade 7 and for grade 8, whether she likes it or not, I will walk her to school. Once she gets to grade 9, I think I'm done. So there's a little bit of sadness with that as your kids head into the next year and you get closer and closer for them leaving home, as my oldest has done. But there's also a really positive excitement on that first day of school. We have a new principal at our school, so I introduced myself to her. I had spoken with her on the phone last week about some of the volunteerism I do, and she's lovely. Maitland has, she's in the French program, so she's a brand new French teacher, so I met her this morning. It was very exciting. But this school year, I am not feeling overall very positive about, and that is because we have contracts that have all come to an end when it comes to our teachers and most of our education workers as of August the 31st. Earlier in the program, I chatted with the president of the Elementary Teachers Federation about some of the changes that have been made in the school year and what the school year holds for him. And I'm very pleased now to have, I'll call it the flip side of this discussion, but it's not wholly an opposite discussion, but with the employer, if we're talking labor relations, Ontario's Minister of Education, Paul Calandra. Welcome back. Thanks for coming in studio. So having said that little negative part, I do want to start with some positive things, because you have made, and I think I'm sure it's one of your frustrations, you've made a lot of changes mm-hmm. that I think a lot of parents will be happy about that hasn't got the same level of play, including from someone like me, when it comes to our system. So I wanted to get, because I got a letter, every parent in the province got a letter from you today outlining some of those changes. So I just wanted to give you an opportunity off the top to talk about some of the core changes when it comes to curriculum and testing and things like that off the top.
0: Yeah, a lot of good things happening for elementary. There's a new kindergarten curriculum, which we had delayed last year to give educators more time with it. And it's been extraordinarily well received. There's a new curriculum for grade 10, financial literacy is coming, a better Canadian history, which includes the accomplishments of Black Canadians, some additional information on Holodomor, anti-Semitism, and the Holocaust. We've brought back for our high school students attendance and participation as part of the marks. We also have final exams now across the province of Ontario for our high school age kids. So there's a lot of changes that are happening. I think a lot of positive things for those school boards that haven't had them before. Police officers will be coming back as the SRO program is being mandated across the province again. So for those positive interactions with our police forces. So a lot of kids, frankly, are coming into new buildings, renovated buildings, because there was a massive building program that that started back in 2018. A lot of those buildings are new this year, and still many, many more to come. So it's always exciting, as you said. First, this should be the day of first. We should rename it as first day, because it is a first for so many people, and it's always very exciting.
21: Now, I want to clarify on the school resource officer program, yeah. because we're not getting it in Toronto.
0: Yeah, well, it's being led by police. Now, I've been talking to the chief, and they are going to bring in a program, a community-based program that does allow kids, TDSB kids mm-hmm. And TCDSB kids to have access to policing. So they're still working on that program. It might be a little bit unique. It's not going to be coming back in Toronto as it had been in the past.
21: Right.
0: And one of the things that she said, and I think he is correct on this. If we do this, we want to make sure that everybody has our back as well. You can't just leave us in there and say, get at it. And we want to assure him that, yes, we will work with the community and work with police to make sure that it is the best possible interaction. But where this is happening in other parts of the province, it is so positive. It is such a positive interaction.
21: Oh, listen, I'm disappointed that we don't have it in the city, without a doubt. But given your comments, I wanted to make sure that any of our parents listening from Toronto understand that we're unfortunately not getting it here in this form.
0: Yeah, not in the fashion that it was before,
21: right.
0: But there absolutely will be an ability for kids in our school system, both systems, to interact with police in a more positive fashion than they had been over the last number of years.
21: Chatting with Ontario's Minister of Education on the first day of school, Paul Calandra. He's in studio with me, and we'll be right through until the end of my show at 4. And we will get to the labor stuff, but I wanted to do some positive stuff up front and some core in the classroom kinds of things. Last time you were in studio, I think near the end of the school year with me, you had just come back from Quebec, and you were so excited about a full cell phone ban. And you talked about how not having cell phones, teachers, kids, everything was so positive. Any news?
0: Yeah, still working on that. I am still working with my colleagues from Quebec, looking at British Columbia and a few other jurisdictions to make sure that we get this done right. We have a ban in place already, but it's not enforced. It's to the extent that I think that people would like.
21: And you can also take it on property.
0: 100%. You can take it on property.
21: Washrooms and lunchtimes and all that, which is an issue for me with a grade 7 girl, quite frankly.
0: 1,000%. And that is the difference between what Ontario has right now and what other jurisdictions are having. So we are still doing work on that. My attitude hasn't changed on that, though. I do want to make sure that we have the data. I do want to make sure that we have educators with us, because it's another thing that I heard from a lot of educators. And I heard this when I was in Quebec, too. If you do something further, again, you got to have our back. You can't just say,
2: right,
0: this is what you got to do, and now it's your responsibility, and that's the end of it. So that is part of it, and you got to get the buy-in from the parents. But I think parents, I mean, the latest data I'm seeing is parents are very supportive of this, right? So we just got to get it right.
2: Yeah, initially, I know when there was talk of it, so certainly my older daughter's cohort, parents were not, and they were sort of saying, if I buy my kid a phone, it's because I want to reach him or her, which I couldn't believe that they were the ones being a problem. But I think that's changed, you know, with the advent of all of the social media and what we're seeing. I really do think parent attitudes have changed as we've understood the really negative repercussions of being online all the time.
0: You're not wrong.
2: Toronto, specifically, breakfast programs. Mm-hmm. So we were promised, not something I voted for or like, but we were promised that this September, so I guess starting today, every Toronto student in the public and Catholic system would have a breakfast program. As Minister of Education, are you aware of where that stands?
0: That is something that is actually undertaken by Minister Parsa, Children, Community
2: and
0: Social Services Ministry, in coordination with us, but his ministry primarily has responsibility for that.
2: Okay.
0: I know there was a significant increase in funding over the last couple of years, and he has been with me, in all honesty, he's been with me on a number of programs that we went and looked at to see how they were doing in different parts of the province. I know it's something that Mayor Chow has been talking about a lot.
2: Well, that's my issue with Toronto. I mean, it's supposed to be, like, Maitland's supposed to have breakfast as of today.
0: Yeah, and but I'll have to come back with you on a specific update on where Toronto stands on that, but it is something that is undertaken by Minister Parsa's ministry, and he's doing a fabulous job. It's a very tough ministry. You're doing a great job, but I will come back to you on that one.
2: Okay.
0: Fair question.
2: Spending this first day of back to school in Ontario with Ontario's Education Minister, Paul Calandra. A little bit earlier in the program, I chatted with the head of the Elementary Teachers Federation, David Mastin, and talked to him a little bit about how his members are feeling heading back into the classroom this 26-27 school year without contracts. And I pushed him a couple of times on how optimistic he was feeling about the labor relations negotiations, which we'll chat with the minister in just a moment on that. But I was saying, as a parent, I feel incredibly pessimistic. Here's what David Mastin had to say.
3: The last 8 years have been on a trajectory that would suggest that we're not going to end in a really peaceful way, this particular round of negotiations. But I have to, on behalf of our members, remain optimistic and continue to focus on how I can help navigate their voice to ensure that we have good outcomes and defend public education and make it a place where students and educators are going to want to invest their time in. It's incredibly important.
2: So, Minister, he ended, obviously, on the politically correct and optimistic tone, but you heard in his voice that he does not believe, as he says, his words, after 8 years, there's going to be a great outcome for my daughter and everyone else is being in the classroom for the entire, 180 teaching days this year. Your thoughts?
0: Look, I don't recall ever, I'm 56, and I can't recall ever hearing an educational union leader come out and say that the government of the day, no matter who it is on the right path and they have our full support and let's go move forward. I recognize that that's not his job. Mm-hmm. His job is to represent his workers. But I am very optimistic. I mean, there is a deal to be had here. There really is. We have a number of items that we're disagreeing on right now with respect to who should be bargaining the centrally or locally. We'll get past that, but there is an absolute deal to be made here. I've talked to a lot of teachers as well, a lot of educational workers. I'll use educational workers as well. They don't want to strike. I don't think teachers ever really want to strike, if I'm honest. They don't. They just want to be treated fairly. And as I said, I took it by, I shouldn't say it, but when I was out shopping this weekend at my local Walmart, and had one parent came up to me and said, like, my kid's got to be in school.
2: Yeah.
0: Make sure they stay in school and do what you got to do. And then as I walked away, he yelled at me and said, but treat them fairly, but keep them in school. And I think as long as we remember that, we will get to a deal. So I am very, very optimistic. It's going to take some time, be some hiccups on the way, but there's no reason why the unions and the government, the Crown, shouldn't be able to come to a deal that keeps kids in school and keeps everybody happy.
21: Minister of Education for the Province of Ontario, Paul Calandra. Wish we had more time. Thanks, as always, for coming into the studio. Appreciate it.
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18: The 401 westbound is turning into a pretty rough drive right now. In the collectors at Dufferin, a serious crash has taken out two right lanes and traffic is backed up from approaching the 400. Farther along at Trafalgar, that truck rollover and spill is taking out two right lanes. And Trafalgar northbound ramp to the 401 westbound is completely closed. 427 southbound has its own snag at the transfer from express to collectors around Bloor, where a stalled vehicle sitting in the right lane. Traffic is building from the 401. School pickups and drop-offs are back. Slow down and watch for children walking, cycling, and playing as you drive. Learn more at toronto.ca/vision0. I'm Sonia Sash. 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
35: Sometimes when we're talking, I hear a little sparkling sound.
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21: Last week, there were three provincial by-elections that took place. And I think for the most part, unless you're a real keen political watcher, they really didn't register for most people because it essentially was status quo. The Conservatives had held the two of the three seats, and that is the same after the results of election night. And similarly, the New Democrats had held the Scarborough by-election, Scarborough Southwest, and there was no change there. But I do think there is a bit of an underlying noteworthy story in those by-elections leaving status quo up at Queen's Park. And that is that the Liberals, the leaderless Liberals provincially, did not do well in any of those three by-elections. Now, you can say it's because they don't have a leader, they are in the midst of their leadership race, and that it's not super surprising, particularly one of those was a strong Conservative riding. But I do think that if you look at the provincial numbers that are parked there, you might have thought that the Liberals at least would have done better than they did. November 21st, there will be a new leader in place, five registered candidates. The membership cutoff, which is important because that tells you who actually is able to make the decision and vote for a new leader. That cutoff was earlier this week. At least one Liberal, longtime Liberal strategist believes, though, that just changing leaders is not enough to ensure that her Ontario Liberal Party can be successful going forward. Blue Knox is a public affairs executive. She was former communications director to Mayor John Tory and a long time, as I said, Liberal strategist. She joins me now. Welcome back to the show, Blue.
2: Thanks for having me, Deb. Great to be here.
21: So you have written a column, as I said, talking about it's not just the leader themselves that need to change, but the party themselves have to make some changes under that new leader, whoever that will be come November the 21st. What is the problem as you see it when it comes to the Ontario Liberal Party?
2: One of the things that I point out in my column is that the Ontario NDP and the PC Party of Ontario are two very formidable political machines. Part of this is because they've had steady leadership, which means they've had steady fundraising and steady stream of income so they could invest in their resources. But at the end of the day, the Ontario Liberal Party has been, as you pointed out earlier, leaderless more than once over the last few years. And we've really been lacking the investments into transformation and modernization of the party that the other two opposition parties in Ontario have made on their side. And frankly, transformations that the federal Liberal Party made over a decade ago when Justin Trudeau came in 2015, they undertook significant reforms, constitutional reforms, technology adoption and innovation, huge changes across the country so that every riding in every corner of the country could be ready for a campaign between election periods. And that's the kind of metamorphosis we haven't seen on the provincial side. One of the things that I point out in my column is, you know, we've got some amazing candidates running for leader right now, but one of the things that's been really missing in the conversation is an honest conversation about party reform and how necessary it is for us to do the work internally in the party so that we can be a winning modern political apparatus.
21: So, Blue, give us some examples. I mean, you alluded to it in terms of technology, but for people who haven't even door knocked, perhaps haven't been involved in party behind the scenes, I mean, what are the nuts and bolts kinds of things that you're talking about that really matter in 2026 for elections?
2: Yeah, well, you pointed out earlier that we had some by-elections last week, and I don't want to read too much into them because, like you pointed out, there's rarely change that comes about from by-elections. But we've kept finding ourselves provincially starting from square one every time an election is called, whether it's a provincial election or a by-election campaign. You really need to be engaging with voters on their doorstep, online, digitally, by text, by email, meeting voters where they are in every corner of our province between elections so that when an election is called, whether it's a general election or a by-election campaign, you've already been engaging with those voters. You know, voters are smart. They know where they want to be met, and we just need to be meeting them there. There's a number of other changes, right? We need to be engaging sincerely with diverse communities across our province in their language, where they worship, where they work. This is one of the things that the Conservative Party, for example, does really, really well. So it's both that internal work of updating technology and undergoing constitutional reform, for example, not exactly the sexiest topic, but also that external work of engaging with voters in their ridings in between election periods.
21: I'm chatting with Blue Knox. She's a public affairs executive. She was former communications director for Mayor John Tory, and she's a longtime Liberal strategist. She's written an interesting column about some of the additional things that you might not think about that the Liberals need to do provincially to be election ready and to actually be successful, despite just the idea, which is an important one, of changing their leader, which will happen by November the 21st. Why do you think this is the case, Blue? I mean, is it simply the party executive saying, well, let's just wait until we get a new leader, and then that new leader didn't last very long, and then there was the let's just wait till we get a new leader, and that leader didn't last very long, and we're in the same place again? Is it financial, because it is harder to raise money, certainly when you don't have a permanent leader? I mean, what do you think is happening, or is there some other sort of inertia in the Ontario Liberal Party?
2: Honestly, Deb, it's a little bit painful hearing you lay it all out like that in a row. But I'd say two things here. First of all, I think the interim leader, the executive directors we've had, the staff and the volunteers of the party have been good stewards for the party. They've taken care of finances. They've seen us through. Now we're on our third leadership race, two provincial elections. They've seen us through all of these things, and that can be incredibly taxing on an organization. And when you aren't in government, or for quite a while we didn't even have party status, you don't have the resources and the finances that come with it. But really what this party needs going forward is a leader who comes in, who has a clear plan, a long-term plan for multi-year change, and that can tell the party executive and the party staff, this is what we're doing moving forward, and that has a mandate to do that. You know, I think it's a mix of circumstances of how we got here, and I don't think it's necessarily productive to point fingers, because you know as well as I, John Fraser, for example, has done the Lord's work being interim leader for so many years. But really what's needed is whoever wins needs to have a clear plan, because we haven't had that yet. And that transformation, like I said earlier, has happened federally with Liberals and has been undergone with innovation provincially with the NDP and the Conservatives. So we need to go through that as well.
21: All right. So I would be remiss if I didn't at least get a kind of where you're at with the leadership. What are you seeing? Five candidates. The names are not well known to most people. How would you handicap the race with a couple of months to go?
2: Absolutely. So I'd say right now, really interesting seeing Nappy Bain still well ahead with fundraising. Stephanie Bowman, the last entrant into the race, who's also an MPP, has basically caught up with second place with Lee Faircloth for fundraising, which is very challenging to do. As you mentioned off the top, Monday was the deadline to be a member to be able to vote for the leader. So all of the leadership contestants are now going to be switching into persuasion mode, where they're going to be talking to not just the people they signed up, but all current Ontario Liberal members to persuade them to rank them either first or second or third on their ballot, because it is a ranked ballot. So it'll be really interesting, the ideas they put forward. It was the real impetus for writing this column, because we really do need a leader who can come forward with a plan for party reform, because winning starts with party reform. But it'll be really interesting to see what happens in the coming months ahead of the leader being announced on November 21st.
21: And how soon will the camps and will the rest of us know how many additional members were signed up?
2: I know this isn't a fun answer, but we may never know for a couple of reasons. You know, if a team is well out ahead, they may want to hold their cards close to their chest because they want their voters to still be motivated on election day. Or if a campaign hasn't managed to sign up too many members, they may not want to share that number. You know, one thing to keep in mind with the membership number for the Liberal Party is they made changes to their credit for this leadership race to add in a two-step verification process to ensure that the members who are part of our party in this leadership are actually engaged. You know, they confirmed who they are through their email address. That's the first time we've had that at the provincial level, where in the past, you know, maybe teams had loaded up big, long sheets of people that they may have signed up. We now know the members who are engaged with the party right now are actually engaged and paying attention, which is really exciting. So I'm not sure if we'll see what the numbers are. That's really up to the party and the individual leadership camps. But I think it's really exciting that the party brought forward those specific changes to ensure that our members were engaged.
21: Blue Knox, public affairs executive, longtime Liberal strategist. Her column, where can you find your column, Blue?
2: The Star. Check it out in The Star.
21: A Liberal column in the Toronto Star. Who would have thought it? Thanks for your time.
2: Thank you so much, Deb.
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18: The 401 westbound collectors is giving you a 1-2 punch this afternoon at Dufferin. A serious crash is blocking two right lanes and traffic is stacking up from approaching 400. Keep going to Trafalgar and you'll run into that truck rollover and spill, still occupying two right lanes. And the Trafalgar northbound ramp to the 401 westbound remains completely closed. Also on the 427 southbound, a stalled vehicle sitting in that right lane at the express to collector transfer at Bloor, with a slowdown running from the 401. 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
21: So we talked yesterday from a parent's perspective. I also got some texts from grandparents about how the first day back to school feels. Is it a bit of a relief, a bit of an excitement for somebody like me getting back into routine? Or do you find it stressful and sad? And so I took some of your calls on that. And it's a real mix. It really depends on, I guess, age and stage of your kids, what kind of personality you have, and how you view going back to school. And so the one thing we do know, regardless of whether you were happy or sad yesterday, is that it does mean for most households new routines, new experiences, and along with that sometimes comes new stresses, and depending on parent and kid, new anxiety. So I thought today on this second day, it was maybe a good time to check in with someone that we always check in with when we are talking about parenting and emotions and dealing with the kinds of things that most households deal with, and that is Dr. Nina Mafrici. She is a clinical psychologist and co-director of the Toronto Psychology and Wellness Group and a mom herself. How did day one go for you, Nina?
5: Oof, it was a mixed bag of emotions. I had one kid off to a new school, right to camp he goes. Never been to overnight camp before. And so there were a lot more tears on my side. I think he's having the time of his life. But yeah, it's a lot. It's a lot to go through.
21: So when you have regular families that come to your practice, I mean, what do you see when it rolls around to end of August, early September time? What are the things that families are struggling with that you see?
5: Yeah, so I think a lot of families generally are coming in with, as I said, a mixed bag of emotions. You know, there's parents that bring in their own anxieties, difficulties from the summer, a missing of the summer, and sort of the flexibility of routine and so on. And then kids that are coming in with their anxieties. And so we talk a lot about back to school being this transition and not a performance. A lot of parents try and overcompensate by putting an enormous amount of pressure on September to be this like fresh start, new routines, new teachers, new activities, everyone's organized and ready to go. But families don't arrive at September as blank slates, right? They bring whatever happened to them over the summer, even from the last year. Some are coming off of great summers. Others have had to deal with some unfortunate circumstances, difficulties, moves, separations, mental health challenges. And so we really have to work with families on finding ways to make that transition feasible for their kids and their families while not putting a ton of pressure on them.
21: Yeah. And listen, I'm the first to admit I'm one of those who put too much pressure. Like, I don't know why I think if every binder, every pencil, every, you know, pencil crayon isn't purchased before Labor Day that I've somehow failed. But that's how I look at September.
5: Yeah, a lot of us do, right? And that's a general coping for anxiety for all of us as human beings, right? Is preparedness, is organization. Unfortunately, you know, in the day of an age we're in now where, you know, we have Amazon Prime and can get those markers delivered at the snap of a finger, we're doing it really early. And I remember we spoke, you know, in the summer about people already starting to get ready for September. Anxiety, though, isn't necessarily the enemy. And our kids see how we respond to anxiety. Our goal isn't to make them feel no anxiety about school, but it's to help them learn that they can do difficult things while feeling anxious. And our modeling around that is important, not being overly prepared. And, you know, even saying to our kids, hey, you're going back to school today. If there's some things you miss or some things you don't have, we'll talk about it tonight and we'll make sure that we get those organized in time for the next few days.
21: I'm chatting with Dr. Nina Mafrici. She's a clinical psychologist with the Toronto Psychology and Wellness Group, just about getting back into routine and what everyone faces come September. So let me be frank about our household yesterday and again today. We had a long conversation on vacation about with my 12-year-old about, you know, when I ask you to do something, it's really important to me that you do it when I ask. And because part of it is out of sight, out of mind, Maitland, load the dishwasher, whatever the task is. Maitland, unpack your lunch bag, put your clothes in the laundry, whatever that task is. We're not talking about major things here. We're talking about routine things. I said to her, I don't want to have to ask a second time. I don't want to return to the room a half an hour later and find you not doing it. So can that be our goal? When I ask, when Dad asks, you do it. And absolutely, Mom, yes, for sure. And, you know, that fell apart by about 10 after 7 on Tuesday morning. The second part of it is I am someone who hates being late. And so I put that particular stress, I also think it's a respectful stress, but a stress on my kids. So how do I make sure that she's doing things that I believe are what's accepted and expected in our household without creating a problem?
5: Such a great question. So, you know, you bring up some really important points. Each of us as in our family household has different rules and norms. You know, some might be the same as one another, but in general, you know, something like being late or tardy to things is something you try and generally try and avoid. And that's of high priority. You said it's a respect thing. It's part of your family values. Mm-hmm. My recommendation to families is really to focus on what are those family values and the norms and rules around that, that you are really going to highlight as some of the most important things in your household. Focus on those. There's going to be other things that they might not always do, might not be loading the dishwasher in the same way that you like it, might not be doing the laundry on the same day you generally do it, but we're going to pick and choose. We don't want to flood them with sort of some type of kind of military operation in September. Routine matters. Absolutely. It's important to reestablish that routine, but it should create predictability and not perfection. So when we're thinking about those values, think of anchors. You know, what are the things that are important for you to do? Is it, you know, getting to school on time? That's a predictable thing that we need to make sure happens. Is it making sure that you're preparing your bag for the next day, making your lunch perhaps, making sure that you have the sleep, the food, all of those things that are necessary for your well-being. And then we can use strategies to reinforce that. So with kids, much like with our partners, it's a lot of reminding, and that can start to feel like nagging, and they immediately tune us out.
21: Right.
5: So really developing things like accountability calendars, you know, ways that kids can actually check off things and demonstrate for themselves and for other people in the household without the repetition, without the you haven't done it yet. Give them a time frame, a reasonable time frame to get those things done.
21: Yeah, I mean, you know, I tried yesterday morning to say, Maitland, 20 minutes, Maitland, 10 minutes, you know, trying to be light in my tone and all of that. And when I got to the 5 minutes, she's like, Mommy, you're stressing me out. You're making it worse. And it was like, well, I shouldn't, but if I am, I am.
5: Yeah. And listen, we've all been there. You know, that's a very common one in my household as well. You know, I'm the one that's always early. I have a partner who tends to, you know, skirt in right at the last moment, and it creates a lot of stress. And the family actually had to come to me and be like, we will make it to school on time, Mom. You don't need to be reminding us every 5 minutes that we're going to be late if we don't get out the door. And sometimes for us as parents, that's when we need to take a step back, and we actually need to let natural consequences ensue. So what that means is, well, if you're late, you're the one that has to go to report to the office, right? Kids will not learn unless they're facing those consequences themselves.
21: So we've talked about really, you know, some general things and getting back into the routine and good reminders for parents about what's, you know, pick your battles kind of thing, what's important, those sorts of things. But there are some kids who don't handle transition well, who for whatever variety of reasons this year will really struggle. What are the things as parents we should look for if, in fact, we do have a child this particular year who just... we're seeing some changes in their behavior. What are the things we should look for to know that we've got a bigger problem than just, you know, it's hard to get out of bed the first week of September?
5: Yeah, I think there's a key piece in there, which is you're talking about watching the functioning more than the feelings. A lot of our kids are going to come home this week and over the next few weeks, and they're going to say they're anxious and they're stressed. And that's reasonable. We go into our jobs, we might express that as well. What we want to focus is on the behaviors. And I've talked about this a bit in the past, which is we're looking at things like sleep, eating, connections with people. Are they participating in things that they normally enjoy? If any of those things are off, if things like their attendance to school, they start missing school, they start skipping out on classes, if we start to see that distress gradually settling in or escalating, that's really when we want to intervene. We don't need to pathologize every difficult feeling, right? We need to pay attention when that distress starts shrinking a child's life. So when we start to see that those behaviors are shifting and they're no longer, you know, coming to the table with the same energy, that's when we want to reach out. We want to talk to our pediatrician, want to talk to the teacher, school guidance counselor, other people that have eyes on your kids.
21: Dr. Nina Mafrici is a clinical psychologist. She's co-director of the Toronto Psychology and Wellness Group. Thanks as always for the conversation. Really appreciate it.
5: My pleasure.
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2: The 401 westbound is still dealing with the aftermath of that truck rollover at Trafalgar, but that's still keeping two right lanes tied up in the collectors. And the Trafalgar northbound ramp to the westbound side also remains completely closed. DVP southbound, there's a reported crash just past the 401, still part of that drive, and traffic is dragging from the 401 down toward York Mills. 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
3: So we've been talking a little bit about the fact that today is the first day back to school for many of us, first day back to work after Labor Day. And so I was interested this morning in a discussion that took place on More in the Morning on the panels I was on at 7:45

0: notion of safety, because as someone who is at the school every morning, it is an unsafe zone, no doubt about it. And I say that because I'm there a lot. I've mentioned before, the volunteer coordinator for parents for our morning drop-off program, Kiss and Ride, whatever you call it at your school. And it is unsafe even with that program where my daughter's school is. It's a very busy street. It's not far from Yonge Street. It is near a subway station. It is super, super busy. But we have this volunteer, parent volunteer program to assist kids who are dropped off getting out of their vehicles and let their parents or guardians continue on their way. I am a huge believer in walking to school. Something I did every single day, my both elementary schools, and one of them was not very close, let me tell you, and my high school. I was fortunate. And my girls have, with the exception of my older daughter, was in a specialized school initially and was bused because it was very, very far from our home. My girls have always walked. Again, elementary and secondary school. And so I'm a believer in it. And I think it's one of the nice things, certainly when you're a parent early in your kids' education, taking them by the hand and walking. I walked Maitland to school today and I actually said to her, this is my second last first day of school walk. And she kind of looked at me funny and I said, listen, I'm not going to walk you when you're in high school. I know I won't. You won't want me to. But for grade 7 and next year for grade 8, I can insist on it. But do you actually think that we should stop cars from actually going in front of our schools where possible? 416-872-1010. Because I don't think this is reasonable. I get the initiative. I don't love that government money is going towards these pilot projects. I'm not even sure why. I guess it's a bit of organization and some street blockages. But I just don't think it's possible. I don't think it's likely that every family in a community like Toronto, yes, where there are a number of schools close by to many parents, and yes, when their kids are older, where there is some transit, I just still don't think it's feasible to say you cannot drop your kid off in front of the school. But maybe I'm wrong, and maybe I'm jaded because of our specific school situation. Love to hear from you. 416-872-1010. That's the way to text or give me a call. And as we were just talking about, if you listen on the iHeartRadio app, the best way to listen to us, because you can take us with you wherever you go, hit the little microphone and send us a 30-second talk back. Do you think it's reasonable to force parents to either park significantly further away from the school and walk their kids, or to force parents to find alternatives, whether it's walking or biking, to driving their kids to school? What do you think about this initiative? 416-872-1010. Let's start the conversation with Ken. Hey, Ken.
1: Hi there. This is a problem we're going to face. You can make all the rules you want. If nobody follows them, and let's be honest, scooters, speeding, all the rest. You and I have had this discussion before. The rules aren't followed. I can tell you where there's a school where people will park right up to the crosswalk in Toronto, Humberwood, and the kids will park, the parents will park right out across the crosswalk. Kids will step out into traffic, and you don't know until you're passing the parked car whether they can see them or not. And it happens every day.
0: Yeah.
1: I've been there many times, happens every day, and nobody does anything about these people parking there. So what's the point?
0: Thanks for the call, Ken. This idea would be that there would actually be barricades. So you could not, now, maybe you'd park at the end of the barricade and just create different kind of chaos. But in the pilot projects that have happened around this, you actually can't get within that section, that block and a bit of where the school exists. It is physically barricaded and only school buses are able to enter. 416-872-1010. There is no doubt that there are kids getting driven to school where it is simply a convenience for the parents and they are more than capable of walking and the parents aren't necessarily heading off to work. But I will tell you that a lot of the families that I help get out of the car at Maitland School, mom is dropping or dad is dropping or sometimes even grandma is dropping one kid at school and one kid at daycare. And if it's mom or dad, they're heading off to work. And it's just not feasible from a time perspective to be able to do everything you have to do on foot.

0: If you've got kids in multiple schools because of their ages or maybe other circumstances, it is really hard to manage your day and not for some families do drop off. And so I think making it harder for them, to me, doesn't make sense. Ron, what's your thought on this?
1: I don't think they should be parked anywhere within a block and a half of the school. I live right by a school, and it is absolutely impossible to get on my parking lot when school time's in. They're doing illegal U-turns. They're doing all sorts of stupid parking. It's hell on earth.
0: Listen, Ron, thanks for the call. I am 100% with Ron on that. The number of times, to the embarrassment of my daughter, the number of times when I'm volunteering in the morning that I see people pull, like parents, pull U-turns right in the school bus zone. And I look at them with my arms up in the air and I'm staring them down, their fellow parents, and they couldn't give, I can't say that, they couldn't give anything. They couldn't care less, there's the word I was looking for, about the fact that they are making it unsafe for every single child. I still don't, I'm all for enforcement, I'm all for rules. I've even argued that schools in urban areas should be one-way streets, so at least you're not dealing with multiple traffic. Angela, what's your thought on this?
2: Deb, I agree with you. I think it's a great idea to walk to school, but I also think it's really impractical. And my kids went to a French school, so they were bused, but there were often times when they're really little that I would drop them off. And we always parked probably a block away because you couldn't get into the parking lot. But rather than forcing these kinds of things, if they had an incentive, like some sort of walk-to-school program where they got a whole bunch of stars and whoever walked to school most, you know, got a pizza day, you know, for the class, mm-hmm. that would really shift the mentality from the directive of the children themselves, because they would want to be part of it.
0: It's a great idea. Great idea, Angela. Thank you so much for the call. And look, some schools do that. We do have a bike to school week and some of those things. I think we need enforcement. I think that's where you can partner with your local police forces. I think we need, as our school does, we need parent involvement to make it easier for parents to get their kids to school on time and make it safe for everybody else. But let's be clear, a lot of parents are the ones that are creating the unsafe environment. Listen, apologies to those who called and texted. I didn't get to you.
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15: Good afternoon. I'm Heather Seaman. Some of the stories we're following in the newsroom this hour. A man is fighting for his life in hospital after being shot in North York early this morning. It happened just before 4:30 in the area of Lawrence Avenue and Railside Road. No details yet from police on a motive or suspect. The investigation is ongoing. Carolyn Parrish and Bonnie Crombie set to launch their campaigns for Mississauga mayor today. CP24's Melissa Duggan has more.
5: Parrish, the incumbent, won a by-election in 2024 with just over 31% of the vote after Crombie stepped down to become leader of the Ontario Liberal Party. Crombie was Mississauga's mayor for nearly 10 years. Both candidates will be opening their campaign headquarters this afternoon. Two councillors also seeking the top spot at City Hall, Alvin Tedjo and Deepika DeMerla, launching their campaigns yesterday.
15: A Hamilton area man has been arrested after police allege he posted hate-related content to social media. CP24's Phil Perkins reports.
7: An investigation launched last summer after they received reports of concerning content on X. In the end, a 27-year-old Simran Mander of Stony Creek has been charged with willful promotion of hatred, willful promotion of anti-Semitism, and advocating genocide. Police have not specified the content of the posts.
15: Some sad news from the sports world. Canadian boxing legend George Schivallo, the iron-chinned heavyweight who took the best punches from giants of the sport without ever falling, has died. He passed away yesterday on his 89th birthday. Schivallo was a Canadian amateur champion at 17, held the national title as a pro for almost 20 years, and was ranked as high as number two in the world. His pro career stretched from 1956 to 1978. Boxing coach and former TSN boxing analyst Russ Amber reflects on one of Schivallo's biggest fights with Muhammad Ali.
8: That was really the quintessential Rocky moment, because Ali had not gone 15 rounds yet with anybody. George, in his hometown of Toronto, becomes the first guy to go 15 rounds with Muhammad Ali. That was the real iconic moment, you know, 10 years before Rocky came out.
15: Stay up to date at ctvnewstoronto.ca. Now here's Time Saver Traffic.
16: 41 Westbound is still getting tangled up around Trafalgar, where that truck rollover and spill has two right lanes blocked in the collectors. Traffic is now backed up approaching Winston Churchill onto the scene, and the Trafalgar northbound ramp to the westbound 401 remains completely closed. Needing an oil change or maintenance check? Drop into Mr. Lupla's Tires. No appointment needed before you hit the road this summer. Mr. Lupla's Tires, celebrating 50 years. I'm Sonia Sash. Your next update at 3:15 on News Talk 1010 Toronto.
15: A sun cloud mix today, a high of 26, partly cloudy tonight, a 30% chance of showers this evening, and cool, a low of 12 degrees, a sun cloud mix to start the work week Monday, a high of just 20 degrees, cloudy Tuesday, a high of 23. Right now, it's partly cloudy and 26 feels like 31. I'm Heather Seaman on News Talk 1010.
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17: Hi there, and welcome to the best of the Bashy Capello Show. I hope it's been a wonderful week for you. Sit back, relax. We've got a great hour of programming ahead. We're going to start off commemorating what Friday signified, which was, of course, the 25th, if you can believe it, 25th anniversary of 9/11. We're going to go one-on-one with the mayor of Gander, Newfoundland. Gander, you'll remember, a town of 9,000 people, had nearly 7,000 air passengers stay in the town, you know, have to be land amid all the attacks, and then stay there for days on end. And the mayor of Gander right now, Percy Farwell, was actually the deputy mayor at the time, has very distinct memories of all of it unfolding, as all of us really do, where we were, what we were doing, the days that ensued. So we're going to talk to Mayor Farwell about that. Then we're going to kick off a Digging Deeper series, this time looking at the process of grief and the various kinds of grief, because it's not always the same for everyone, A, and B, actually there are very different types of grief. For example, losing someone versus going through a divorce. So we've got psychotherapist Jensen Michael Shea back to talk us through some of that. Then we're going to dig a little bit deeper again, this time not part of that series, but at the U.S.-Canada trade war. Things are pretty much at a standstill when it comes to negotiations after they broke off about 3 weeks ago. And there's brand new retaliation from the Trump administration. They've blocked some Canadian exports. They've added tariffs. They've actually removed a few tariffs too. Trade lawyer William Pellerin, from my mind, is the best expert on this. He explains it so clearly. And he's going to join us to talk a little bit more about what all of this means. And then, speaking about what all of this means, the thing that freaked me out the most this week was these people leaving AI companies and saying, oh, by the way, we're just not doing enough because AI has about a 10% chance of killing off the entirety of humanity. And saying it very bluntly, and more than one of them. So I had to talk to Jeremy Harris about that.
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18: We join all civilized nations in pledging our complete support in the days to come and our full cooperation in bringing those who have committed this awful crime to justice. I also once again wish to thank all Canadians for the tremendous concern and generosity they have shown for our American neighbors in their time of need.
17: There's probably nowhere more in this country where what the then Prime Minister Kretschmann described materialized more than in Gander, Newfoundland, right? You'll remember all of the Americans who ended up staying there for days on end because so many planes that were in the airspace at the time of the attacks had to ultimately land. Percy Farwell is the mayor of Gander, Newfoundland, where there will, of course, be an extensive ceremony to mark the anniversary of 9/11 tomorrow. And the mayor has generously lent us some of his time today. Hi, Mayor. Good to have you here.
19: Hi, Vashi. Thanks for having me on.
17: I really appreciate you making the time. I know you were deputy mayor at the time, and I just wonder, even as you listen to that clip, I'm sure, like so many of us, you've been watching all of the preparations for tomorrow, thinking about that moment 25 years ago. It's such a moment in time for so many Canadians. They know exactly where they were, what they were doing. What goes through your mind?
19: Yeah, it's certainly, it's 25 years, sounds like a long time, but reflecting back on it, it's a heartbeat, you know, and you know, we through a twist of fate, I guess, became intimately involved and in being able to support people that were directly impacted by that that situation. And it's, you know, it's a point in time in our community, in our country, and in the world for that matter, but certainly in our community and the surrounding area. It was a moment in time that none of us will ever forget. Most importantly, we'll never forget the tragedy of that day and the and, you know, how blessed we felt to be able to at least provide some help and some ray of light in an otherwise very dark day.
17: How core are the memories of being able to provide that help to the community in Gander?
19: They're very important, being able to remember that. We look back on the sense of pride, if you wish, and, you know, and I, like you say, a sense of gratitude because we were provided the opportunity by happenstance to actually lend some support. When people around the world are watching those events unfold and wishing they could do something to help somebody, and realizing perhaps the most you can do is send some money somewhere and hope somebody does some good with it, we were actually presented with the opportunity to reach out and help. And then we had, you know, nearly 7,000 very distressed people in a very distressed time. And we were able to, you know, support them and provide them with the love and compassion, not to mention the food and shelter and the beds that they needed for 4 or 5 days. It's a pretty intimate connection to that event. And it's, you know, certainly why every year as September 11th approaches and on September 11th, we mark it with a ceremony of remembrance to remember those that lost their lives and those that responded to that situation. And also to reflect on the bonds that were forged and the relationship that was solidified between our little neck of the woods and people from 95 different countries who were very directly impacted by it.
17: You mentioned close to 7,000 people, and you please correct me if my stats are wrong, but the town only had about 9,000 people at the time, which I think is sort of like a stark illustration of just how consequential this event was there and just how consequential the community ended up being to those people. What does it say and continue to say, in your view, I would imagine, about Gander?
19: Well, it says that, you know, we are a people, and I don't say it's, you know, uniquely Gander or specifically, but in this case, it's what happened here. We are a people that are that have values and empathy and compassion, and we're willing to put those things into action when called upon at short notice. And so because the response here could never have happened. We had an emergency plan that contemplates various types of disasters that might happen in our community, but we would have never contemplated 7,000 healthy people in a very, very extraordinary global circumstance showing up on our doorsteps. And we never would have been able to handle the logistics of that were it not for the willingness of literally everybody in our community and in the surrounding area being willing to, put their lives on hold for as long as it took, and put their sleep on hold for as long as it took, and do what humans should do in those situations, and that's help others as you would hope to be helped yourself if you found yourself in that sort of circumstance.
17: For so many years, that experience has been used to illustrate the bonds that exist between Canada and the United States, kind of the relationship at its best. I don't have to tell you or our listeners that we're in what feels like a very different time in that relationship. And I wonder if you think that will. I mean, I have a question about the ambassador. I'll save that for a moment. I'm sure you're aware of all that. But more largely, I wonder, as you plan for tomorrow, like, is that factoring in? Is it changing anything from your viewpoint? Is it something that's weighing on people?
19: Well, it's something that we hope doesn't cloud what, our service tomorrow and everybody's remembrance tomorrow is all about. These issues, the current issue, the current status of the relationship between Canada and the U.S., certainly at the political and diplomatic level, has been better. It's a delicate situation. What we're remembering and what we're reflecting on around the world tomorrow is not politics. It's humanity. And we're hoping that, the presence of the ambassador here tomorrow won't distract from that. We have had a long-standing relationship with our neighbors to the south and with the rest of the world. There were 95 countries represented here in those days. But we've had that relationship for a long time. It's about people. It's not about politics. And so to us, that bond is still as strong, in spite of, the sort of turmoil that we currently find ourselves in, which is relatively unique in and of itself. But we hope that circumstance doesn't diminish from the real purpose of everybody looking back and reflecting tomorrow, and that is to remember those that lost their lives, unnecessarily, those that lost loved ones, those that were heroically responded to that situation, some of whom lost their own lives, many of whom are carrying scars with them the rest of their lives. And we also, here in Gander and in other Canadian towns where passengers were stranded, I think it's an opportunity for us to reflect back on what happened in our little necks of the woods and how important it is. As we sometimes minimize these, acts of kindness of just providing a little bit of help to somebody. In this case, it was a lot of help, but, helping people in times of need. And maybe we don't fully appreciate how valuable that is to someone in a time of crisis. So it's a time for us to remind ourselves of how important it is, that kindness and compassion is it's the most powerful currency in the world. And it's how important it is to exercise that and put that into action whenever you can.
17: Pardon the interruption. I apologize. I just have a few seconds left. And I did want to ask, as you were speaking there, I was thinking, given the concerns, given the sort of insults, Canadians feel insulted to a certain degree. Do you think the same scene would play out if it occurred now than it did then? Like, do you think that Gander would react in the same way?
19: I think it would. I mean, and I know that from talking to people. I know that from the reaction of people. There has been some pushback, across the country, really, directed towards us around the propriety of inviting the U.S. ambassador at this time. The overwhelming reaction around this community is, let's forget about that. This story is bigger than the politics. And let's focus on that. So yes, I think if that happened today, I think the same thing would happen again today.
17: Mayor, a real pleasure. Thank you for your time today. I appreciate it.
19: My pleasure. Thanks for having me.
17: Percy Farwell is the mayor of Gander, Newfoundland.
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16: The 401 is picking up a fresh new problem on the eastbound side with a stalled vehicle in the right lane of the express at here, Ontario. Westbound, that bigger headache remains at Trafalgar in the collectors, where that truck rollover and spill still has two right lanes blocked, and traffic is backed up from approaching Winston Churchill. QEW Eastbound has now joined the trouble with a crash at Woodward, taking away the left lane. School pickups and drop-offs are back. Slow down and watch for children walking, cycling, and playing as you drive. Learn more at Toronto.ca/Vision Zero. I'm Sonia Sash, your next update at 3:30 on News Talk 1010 Toronto.
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17: We're launching today a four-part Digging Deeper series, this one focused on grief. Jensen Michael Shea is the founder of Shea Counseling and Psychotherapy, and I asked him to start off by describing, in layman's terms, what grief is.
0: So grief is our natural and adaptive response to loss. Okay.
16: What is natural? What is adaptive?
0: So again, well, that's what's interesting about grief, right? Is that natural and adaptive is unique to everyone. So grief is something that is very unique, very personal. It is in relationship to the history that that individual has with whatever has been lost. It is based on maybe their values or even societal values and their cultural context as well.
16: Okay, so it's very individual.
0: Yes, very individual, very unique. And that's why when treating grief, there's sort of no one size fits all because everything is so unique and everyone's grief is very independent to themselves.
16: I think that concept that it's so individual is very interesting and sort of counterintuitive to me because I sort of picture grief as this, like, I'm like an old school thinker. I'm like, but somebody died, so you're very upset, right? But there are, after, you know, learning from you, like, there are very specific and different types of grief. So can you outline what those types are?
0: Yeah. So for the purposes of this series, we're going to focus on three other types of grief. One is bereavement, which is obviously, you know, the death of a person or the loss of a person that we experience and how one grieves through that process. The other is what we call grief of self, which is sort of a loss and change in identity. And then there's another couple concepts that we're going to cover in the last episode, which is ambiguous and disenfranchised grief. So what those are grief that sort of exists outside societal norms and don't necessarily have the traditional like closure that people tend to try and expect from something like bereavement.
16: And just on the topic of closure as well, I do feel like people talk a lot about more about grief than they would have years ago. Yeah. Oh, I feel like that's certainly the case. Is it just something that, like, I don't know, again, I sort of used to think in the past, it's like something you have and then it's over.
0: Yeah.
16: You just like deal with it and eventually you can move on. Has the concept of that evolved as we like talk more frankly about it?
0: Yeah. So I think a lot of people are familiar with sort of like the stages of grief, right? And kind of moving on and having that. I mean, yes, in a way, they were the original framework. I think modern day therapy and modern day grief therapy, especially, doesn't strictly focus on grief as this linear process like we used to think about it. So it's less about going through each of these different steps, and it's more about understanding that grief can look very different and that different emotions can exist simultaneously at the same time. But I also like to kind of describe the more contemporary model of grief as kind of like a roller coaster. So it's not about this like line of getting from one side to the end, you know, and then you're no longer grieving and you've moved on. The modern understanding of grief is more a little bit around, okay, you can experience, if you're thinking about a roller coaster, that analogy, you can experience, you know, acceptance and growth and kind of be moving up that roller coaster hill. But then what happens at the top of a roller coaster? You go down and you might experience some sadness, right? And then you might get thrown around a curve and be confused a little bit about why am I still upset about this? But then you might get thrown into a loop and you might be angry again. So I think if we try and understand grief as non-linear and more as something that is very dynamic and can change, similar to kind of that roller coaster analogy, I think that's a very, I think that's a better way of understanding how we actually experience grief.
16: Do you think people realize it's grief when they're
1: on the downward part? Like, you know what I mean? Like, if it's not, I know there's different types, but let's say if it's not like immediately associated with an event, but all of a sudden you're hit, like, are you thinking it's just like, I'm sad or I'm upset versus like there is a relationship with grief at this moment? And does that impact then our ability to like navigate it?
0: I think that a lot of people don't necessarily understand what different emotions can fall within grief. I think that a lot of people have this misconception that, grief is just sadness. And there are a lot of different emotions that do come along with grief. And some are at times a little bit more difficult to identify. So, for example, there are people in grief who actually do feel a sense of relief. Whether that's anticipatory grief, whether that's someone who was maybe a caregiver or maybe understands that the person who they lost, like I'll use myself as an example. My mom went through 6 years of a terminal battle with cancer. We always knew that it was terminal. And there was something that happened where in my grieving, I also understood that while I'm sad, while this is devastating, I did feel a certain sense of relief that she was no longer in pain because that 6 years was devastating for all of us and for her especially. So
1: did you understand that was part of the grief?
0: No, not at the time. I think now, especially since I've become a therapist and studied grief a lot more, I get where that comes from. But no, certainly at the time. And then you feel guilt about that.
1: Of course.
0: You feel, why do I feel this sense of relief? Because I still miss this person. I love this person. I cared about this person. But that sense of relief can feel like a betrayal. So there's a lot of complex emotions that go on with grief.
1: And then like, beyond just emotion, is there also like a physical manifestation of grief? Because it feels like it sometimes.
0: Yeah.
1: Like when you have a terrible breakup and you're sick to your stomach and not to minimize anything else, but like, and you can't eat for 3 days. Like, all right, that's my 20s, you know?
0: So there is a physical, manifestation of grief, and it can be a few different things. So a lot of the times when people are grieving, they're either feeling what we call like grief flu, which is that kind of like muscle tension. And you don't actually have a flu, but you're like fatigued. You have muscle tension. You maybe don't want to get out of bed. That's a physical response, right? But then there's other things where, you might be experiencing brain fog or memory lapses or difficulty making decisions. And all of that is a physical response too, because what happens during grief is our brain is telling us, it's sending all of that energy that normally exists, spread out throughout our brain. It's sending it to our amygdala, which is our emotional response center of our brain, and kind of taking it away from that prefrontal cortex, which is where our cognition happens. And that's where, we have memory storage and logical thinking and decision making and clarity and all of those things. And so brain fog and lapses in memory can often be a very physical response to grief as well.
1: And if grief is not like just in the immediacy, but let's say, that roller coaster, can the physical manifestation of that also occur, say, like well after the loss takes place?
0: Yeah, unfortunately. And again, I'll use myself as an example. Every year around the anniversary of my mom's death and around her birthday, I very much do have a physical reaction and a physical response. Probably about 2 days leading up and sort of 2 days after. And it really, I experienced that grief flu where I feel very lethargic, muscle tension, not really wanting to do anything. And that's both emotional, but it is also physical, right? Because it's my body kind of telling me, and I might not even know that day on the calendar is coming up, but my body knows, my body remembers.
1: And is it common for, do most people who experience grief see some sort of physical manifestation?
0: I don't always like using the words common and uncommon because, again, grief.
1: But I like to know how prevalent.
0: Grief is such an individual thing. But yeah, I would say that the majority of people do have some level of physical and emotional response to grief, not just sort of one or the other.
1: All right. That is part one of our Digging Deeper series on grief with psychotherapist Jensen Michael Shea. Part two will come next week at this time. And then all of the four parts will be posted online. And we'll certainly give you more details about that when it's all wrapped up.
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16: The 401 westbound is still where the afternoon drive hits a wall, with that truck rollover and spill at Trafalgar keeping two right lanes blocked in the collectors. Traffic is also stacked up approaching Winston Churchill, and the Trafalgar northbound ramp onto the westbound 401 remains completely closed. And TIFF is on, so that means that King is closed between University and Spadina. Simcoe is also closed between Wellington and Adelaide. Needing an oil change or maintenance check? Drop into Mr. Lube Plus Tires. No appointment needed before you hit the road this summer. Mr. Lube Plus Tires, celebrating 50 years. I'm Sonia Sash. Your next update at 3:45 on News Talk 1010 Toronto.
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1: Today, $28 billion worth of American goods are being tariffed now in a series of counter tariffs that have just come into effect overnight. Those tariffs range anywhere from 15 to 50%. In a video posted to YouTube this morning, the prime minister says and acknowledges they will come at a cost.
17: So we're putting real support behind the businesses and people caught in the middle of this fight, a fight they didn't start. We will do whatever it takes for as long as it takes to bridge those people to a better future. We're starting with $7.5 billion in new help.
1: Prime Minister Mark Carney in a video, a so-called Forward Guidance video, he posted to YouTube, his office posted to YouTube this morning. William Pellerin is an international trade lawyer and partner at McMillan LLP. He's live with us on the line to talk a little bit more about the impact of these counter tariffs. Hi, Mr. Pellerin. Great to have you back.
18: Always a pleasure.
1: I appreciate you making the time. If you were to describe the significance of the package, the suite of counter tariffs that came into effect today, how would you describe it?
18: Very significant. I think this is going to cause both a lot of pain for ordinary Canadians, for people that buy things that are now subject to tariffs where costs are getting passed along. But it's also kind of a vital tool for Canadian manufacturers that have lost access to the United States, that can't ship product to the United States because of the U.S. tariffs. This tariff that Canada is imposing as this retaliatory measure will allow them to sell a little bit more product into the Canadian market without U.S. competitors. So there's both the aspect of this being quite painful, and then there's the economic necessity of having this tariff. If we lose access to the U.S. market, it's really important that our producers have some place to sell their product.
1: So on that second point, and I remember when the prime minister initially announced the idea of counter tariffs, that was certainly part of the framing. How, when you look at the actual counter tariffs, how effective do you think they will be in actually accomplishing that, kind of creating more of a domestic market for industry sectors, businesses hit by American tariffs?
18: I think the list is well intended that way. I mean, it basically matches at the tariff code level very closely to what the United States hit Canada with. So unlike back in March of last year when all these tariffs were piling on, Canada had prepared some retaliatory tariffs, and it was a very politically driven list. Mm-hmm. Where we were hitting like things like Florida orange juice to target the Florida Congress folks, and the Harley-Davidson motorcycles to target Kentucky, and a number of other things like this. This list is very much more targeted at exactly the same goods that the U.S. is hitting us on. We're hitting back on those goods to kind of preserve that domestic market. It's not perfect, and there's obviously still some politics that are driving that list, but that's the general idea.
1: And what about the initial 338 tariffs and your assessment of how damaging they will be to the Canadian economy? Because I know a lot has been made sort of at the macro level. Okay, it's only 5% of our exports, but we were sort of inundated in between the time when they were threatened and then actually came into effect with small and medium-sized businesses, often, you know, owned by one individual or a family, who had sent us letters saying, like, actually, this will have a huge impact because we're totally exposed to the U.S. market. So what is your assessment of how damaging the 338s will or won't be?
18: For certain companies, they're absolutely catastrophic. And I see more of that picture working with individual businesses and clients than the kind of macroeconomic whole economy picture. But when I talk to our clients, and we're representing companies in the wood product space, for example, of furniture or cabinets or things that are hit with a 50% tariff going to the United States, these businesses, they might have 200, 300, 400 employees in a rural town in Northern Ontario or rural Quebec or somewhere, Saskatchewan or Manitoba, and their sales to the United States are going to zero. And if that was 70% of their sales, that's enough to lay off everybody. And I had a client that basically said, I will have to shut down the town, meaning they were the largest employer, the principal employer of a small town, and their factory, they're going to lay off everybody and the whole town will effectively shut down. And that we're seeing time and time again. And so when the prime minister talks about, you know, the aid packages having to flow, that's really important. And yes, maybe the counter tariffs will help to allow that business to sell a little bit more in the Canadian market. That's the hope, at least. But that idea of a 50% tariff on products that were sold from Canada to the United States is in some cases absolutely catastrophic.
1: And what is your sense of, like, when you are speaking with those businesses or the business owners whom you work with, of their, like, do they feel like they have to more permanently make a pivot to other markets or attempt to, while acknowledging, obviously, that's not something that's even remotely easy? Or are they hopeful that this is a period of time that will abate?
18: I think they're trying to make this work. So for the most part, there's some idea that, okay, well, let's work with our longstanding U.S. customers, or if it's a U.S. business, our longstanding Canadian customers. Let's hope that we can get there in a couple weeks where political folks will get to a deal. Let's try to share the burden of the tariffs and let's try to keep the relationship alive, right? These are commercial relationships that are going on for 30 plus years in many cases where no one's ever even thought of the border as if it were there. And so there's that hope that we can get there. But there are major decisions being made. Like, I was down in the U.S. last week and talking to various businesses there. And the idea was, okay, how do we source from a different country for when we ship to Canada? Right? Things like that, where the tariff is actually causing a fundamental rethink and strategic repositioning of the supply chain. We're going to source from different places to supply the Canadian market or the U.S. market, depending on which side of the border we're on. So those decisions are getting made. They're getting made now. And some of that stuff we won't come back from very quickly.
1: And then the other question I had, I'll start on the counter tariff side, is how quickly you feel like that will be passed on to consumers. Like, the interesting part, and you would know this better than me, but in the States, with a lot of, you know, the assessment when the first rounds of tariffs came on way back when, you know, a year and a half ago, was this is going to hit consumers really fast and consumers are going to recoil and Trump's going to suffer for it. And ultimately, a lot of studies that have been conducted since then showed that, you know, in the majority of the cases, the companies absorbed a lot more of the cost without passing it on in order to not do that. It's obviously not still happening at the same rate, but like a lot more than had been anticipated. Is it possible that something similar happens in Canada, or do you expect it to be passed on to consumers very quickly?
18: It very much depends on the business and how much market power they have. So we're working with businesses on both sides of the border right now, where I was actually this morning and yesterday reviewing letters that they were sending to their customers, saying we are passing on the tariff to you and we're going to have to renegotiate our existing agreements and our existing contracts. And so that happens where a business does have power, where their product is absolutely required and there's no other sources. And so we're writing letters to those customers saying, now you have to pay the tariff. And so that means that the tariff impact is being passed on immediately as of today. In other situations, you know, there's going to be a lot of alternative sources. The parties won't have that type of power or leverage to say, nope, I'm passing on the tariff to you, you pay it. and people are going to try to make it work. They're going to absorb some of the tariff, at least for a few weeks, if not a month, to try to keep the relationships alive as they try to find alternative sources internationally or the like. So it depends very much on how much, you know, business power a given company has as to how quickly they can pass on the tariff. And ultimately what that means for the end consumer is, in some cases, for sure, as of today, you know, prices are going to go up in certain circumstances, but in other circumstances, it'll take quite a few weeks.
0: Okay, Mr. Pellerin, I'll leave it there. I really appreciate your insights this afternoon. Thank you, as always.
18: My pleasure.
0: Thanks. William Pellerin is an international trade lawyer and partner at McMillan LLP.
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2: A new problem has popped up on the 401 eastbound, this time at McCown, where a stalled vehicle is taking out the right lane on the northbound on-ramp. Traffic is building from Kennedy. Westbound, that truck rollover and spill at Trafalgar continues to tie up two right lanes in the collectors, and traffic is backed up approaching Winston Churchill. There's no shortcut for saving time, but saving money is simple. 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I'm Sonia Sash. 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

0: who posted, Jacob is correct here. We really do earnestly believe AI could kill all humans. I personally think it is about 10% within the next decade. I believe Anthropic is trying its best, but we do not yet have a plan to solve alignment for superintelligence and are not clearly on track to. If you can guess, it was hard to fall back asleep after that. And the first person I thought of was nobody else. The only person I thought of that could answer questions on this was, of course, Jeremy Harris, good friend of our program, the co-founder of Gladstone AI, an AI national security company, who has generously lent us some of his time today while I believe he's at the airport. So thanks for squeezing us in, Jeremy.
1: No problem. No, happy to do it.
0: And always good to talk to you. Like, we've talked about the existential threat of AI before. Because, you know, right at the outset of the onslaught of it all, we had big names like Geoffrey Hinton and other top dogs talking about the prospect of it. But it really seemed to die down. This is very interesting, like the call coming from within the house. What did you make of it when you saw these posts?
1: Yeah, well, you know, the funny thing is we worked personally with like just about everybody involved in this like latest Twitter fiasco. But these warnings have been coming out for, as you say, years and years and years. We've also seen researchers from specifically, less so Anthropic, but from OpenAI certainly quit over exactly these concerns over and over again, writing very similar things. So on the face of it, you might be tempted to say, well, what's so new here? Why are we seeing suddenly like, 100 million people viewing this tweet? This is crazy. This does reflect a fundamental sea change we've seen. We do now have AI systems that, you know, OpenAI had to come out and reluctantly admit that they had a rogue AI incident where essentially almost a nation state level cyber hacker autonomous AI swarm broke out and started doing all kinds of crazy things. There have been further incidents like that that have recently been revealed that OpenAI had not come forward about. Anthropic has had its own incidents. And so when you talk to folks in these labs, I mean, the biggest take home, I would say, if you're not one of the people who's kind of sitting in the soup right now, is just how normal it is to worry about or even expect that humanity is going to face some kind of existential risk over not even the next decade. People say decade just almost to sound like they're common measured. You hear numbers way higher than 10% and way shorter than decade when you start talking to folks at the frontier. So I think this is a reflection of the OpenAI incident kind of suddenly making this more salient. But the underlying concerns, as you say, have been with us for a long, long time.
0: So can I ask you, like, what does that actually like? This is where I struggle because I'm like, You understand the space much better than I do, obviously. But when I hear like humanity, the extinction of humanity, or like what is it exactly about it that will cause that? Like, is it in the hands of a bad actor, or is it in and of itself?
1: Right. Okay. So I'll skip over the bad actor thing because in some ways that's like the easiest scenario to sketch, right? So AI systems already are showing themselves to be capable of supporting things like bioweapon design. So think here of designing synthetic pathogens that target people based on race or what have you. This suddenly becomes very possible. When you think about the weaponization of this technology, it is a weapon of mass destruction already. It's going to get increasingly more powerful over time. And so, yeah, it's very easy for that to go very badly. But the real issue, the one that is animating a lot of this discussion right now, is this idea of rogue AI. So, if we think back to what happened, this OpenAI incident that blew this whole story wide open, what did that look like? This looked like basically a bunch of AI systems that were being tested. They were new AI systems, as yet a lot of them unreleased by OpenAI, very powerful. And these systems were given just a bunch of tests to complete, basically. They're called evaluations to see roughly how powerful they are. And the problem was that some of these tests were impossible. And so the AI systems go, well, I literally, like, this is an unsolvable problem. And so the only way I can possibly get anywhere with this is, I don't know, maybe I know that kind of like a textbook has answers in the back of the book, if you remember that from high school. Mm-hmm. Well, AI tests work the same way. There are answers in the back of the book, and there are companies that host those answers. And the company these AI systems hacked was one such company. And so they develop these like weird obsessions with, I'm going to get to the answer in the back of the book. And if I have to launch a nation state level hacking campaign, I'll do that. If I have to, eventually the concern is, if I have to do whatever my crazy goal is, I am going to have to take down a power grid to do it. Or I'm going to have to, one common thing, and actually you see this with these agent swarms, is they become fixated on ideas like self-replication and propagating themselves. And they even develop

0: develop these weird aspirations to kind of gather more resources and more control in the AI space, in the technical AI space. This has actually got a name. It's called power seeking. It's a technical term. It's well studied, and there's a lot of evidence for it. And so the default outcome a lot of people think is, no matter what goal an AI system has, it's never less likely to achieve that goal if it gets turned off or if it has access to fewer resources. And so it's kind of got this baked in implied incentive to prevent itself from being turned off, to get more resources. And if humans are in the way, which you would expect them to be if it starts to get too, you know, grabby, then it has an incentive to do something about that. And that's kind of where a lot of these concerns come from. They feel like science fiction, but of course, so did the idea of a rogue AI swarm executing a nation state cyber attack. So did that sound crazy about a month ago? So here we are.
1: It also just feels like everyone's like, whoa, like, you know, particularly at the political level. Should there be a reaction?
0: Yeah, good. Yeah, absolutely. So the AI Kill Switch Act has been proposed by Ted Lieu in the U.S. There's a bunch of legislation that worldwide. The U.K. just put forward a bill banning the development of artificial superintelligence, basically AI systems of exactly the kind that Anthropic and OpenAI are explicitly trying to build. The reality is you don't get to any of that unless you deal with the China question. And the China question is the fact that China is rapidly catching up to where the United States is. There are a whole bunch of fascinating and some boring reasons why that's the case, but it is the case. And so we have to ask ourselves, you know, what do we do in a world where China is maybe just 12 months or less away from our level of AI capability, and we want to pause what we're doing so that we can fix the security and safety issues associated with it? So you need some kind of U.S.-China engagement. Canada is less of an important player here for a lot of reasons. We just don't have the infrastructure, the capital, the labs here. We could play a role, but that's kind of a more nuanced conversation. But still, the U.S.-China kind of negotiation question is the one that all this is going to pivot on. And that's, I can tell you, I mean, in D.C., that's what everyone is trying to figure out. A lot of this has to do with, like, the realities of nation-to-nation sub-threshold warfare, leverage, all these things. This is becoming a very, very real question very fast.
1: Okay, I got to leave it on that note. Jeremy, a pleasure as always. Thank you.
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2: 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Travel.
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2: It's 4 o'clock. 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
15: Good afternoon. I'm Heather Seaman. Some of the stories we're following in the newsroom this hour. A man is fighting for his life in hospital after being shot in North York. It happened in the area of Lawrence Avenue and Railside Road. CP24's Arda Zakarian has more.
16: This all started at 4:22 in the morning. That's when police got the call that shots were fired here. And when they got to the scene and paramedics came to the scene, they found one person suffering from serious life-threatening injuries. They rushed this person to hospital.
15: No word yet from police on a motive or suspect. The investigation continues. Hundreds of global investors are set to gather in Toronto this week for the first ever Canada Investment Summit. CP24's Melissa Duggan has more.
17: They're expected to address the persistent capital shortfall dogging the Canadian economy while meeting with Prime Minister Mark Carney and many of Canada's premiers. Major projects will be pitched, with Carney setting what many experts consider a lofty goal, attracting $1 trillion in investment over the next 5 years. Carney will then head to Europe to meet with the British Prime Minister, address European Parliament, and attend the State of the European Union address.
15: Speaking of Mark Carney, he's set to walk the red carpet tonight at an event at the Toronto International Film Festival, which runs right through to next Sunday and features nearly 300 films, including 61 Canadian flicks. Now to some sad news from the sports world. Canadian boxing icon George Schiavolo, who never hit the canvas despite taking on the world's best boxers, has died at the age of 89.
6: Schiavolo was a Canadian amateur champion at 17 and held the national title as a pro for almost 20 years. He was ranked as high as number 2 in the world. He went 73-18-2 as a pro with 64 knockouts in a career that stretched from 1956 to 1978. Schiavolo's career was defined by two mega bouts with Muhammad Ali in 1966 at Toronto's Maple Leaf Gardens and in 1972 at the Pacific Coliseum in Vancouver. The brick-faced pugilist drew kudos for standing toe-to-toe with the most gifted and charismatic boxer of that era. He retired in 1978, having never been knocked down as a pro. Rob Westgate, The Canadian Press.
15: Stay up to date at ctvnewstoronto.ca. Now here's Time Saver Traffic.
10: The 401 is picking up trouble at both ends of the drive right now. Eastbound at McCown is stalled vehicles sitting in that right lane on the northbound on-ramp with traffic heavy from Kennedy. Westbound at Trafalgar and the collectors, that truck rollover and spill continues to block two right lanes and traffic is backed up approaching Winston Churchill. There's also a fresh snag on the 400 southbound ramp at Highway 7 where two right lanes are closed. Concert, dinner, meeting, or night out? Choose from thousands of parking spots across downtown Toronto. Reserve your spot in just a few taps with the Click and Park app. I'm Sonia. 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
15: Partly cloudy tonight, a 30% chance of showers this evening, a bit breezy and cool, a low of 12, a sun cloud mix to start the work week on Monday, a high of just 20 degrees, a bit warmer on Tuesday, cloudy and 23 degrees, a sun cloud mix Wednesday and a high of 26. Right now, partly cloudy and 28 degrees feels like 31. 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
1: Welcome back to the best of the Bashy Capello Show. We're glad to be with you for another hour. Hope you're having a wonderful day wherever you are. We've got an exciting interview to kick things off with Carrie Lynn Findlay. She's a former Conservative MP, turned leader, very recently turned leader as of the end of May, of the Conservative Party in British Columbia, so the provincial party there. Now, this party did very well in the last provincial election. They just, you know, just shy, basically, of winning the election. So David Eby and the BC NDP hold a minority government. But boy, oh boy, have things gone off the rails in the past few weeks. Carolyn Findlay has lost 9 MLAs who have either formed their own party or become independents. And she did an exclusive interview with us about why she insists she is going to stay on. So we'll talk to Carrie Lynn Findlay in just a moment. Then Phil Gursky will be here. He's a former counterterrorism specialist at Canada Spy Agency. He's just got out a new book on 9/11 and the lessons learned from it. He describes, you know, what 9/11 was like for him inside CSIS and what it was like for everyone he worked with, how they worked around the clock for days on end. Because remember, back then, everyone was petrified about what could come next. And given our proximity to the United States, there was a huge fear among the national security apparatus in this country that Canada could very soon become a target as well. So we'll talk to Phil about all of that. Then we're going to look at some of the consequences of this trade war with the United States and specifically how Canada is turning to other countries to try and export more to other markets. One of them is China. And there are consequences even to improving the relationship with China, including apparently a meeting that took place last week on defense cooperation, which is something that hasn't happened since 2018. So we'll talk to Steve Chase from the Globe and Mail, who broke that story, on that coming up. And then finally, we'll lighten things up. Two studies with Talk Science to Me and Dan Riskin, our favorite scientist. One of them about why microwave fish smells so bad. Oh my gosh, does it ever. And then finally, an AI drug that's showing anti-aging promise.
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1: Marilyn Finley became leader of the BC Conservatives on May the 30th. In just under a month, she's now lost 9 MLAs, some of whom have become independents, others have formed a new party. Each one of them said it's her that caused them to leave and her leadership or lack thereof. I started off my exclusive interview with Ms. Finley by asking a very blunt question. Given what I just outlined, why should anyone in British Columbia believe that she's capable of leading a government when you have not been able, when she has not been able to even keep her own caucus together?
18: Well, this is a newer party. In all new parties, they have growing pains. And there were at least, I believe, 7 members of caucus who left under the 2 previous leaders. So perhaps it's not that surprising that this would be somewhat ongoing. It is clear, though, that with the vote of the membership, some 42,000 strong, 27,000 verified to vote, and that vote was made known on May 30th, that there were people, particularly people who'd served under the previous BC Liberal and United banners, who simply did not accept the will of the Conservative Party of BC membership. Mr. Milibar specifically came 5th out of 5 in the final run. He was knocked off the ballot first, and yet there he is forming a new party. We don't know the name of it yet. We're waiting to hear that part. But the fact that several have left is perhaps not that surprising, given, as I said, it's quite a new party and was thrown together very quickly for the 24 provincial election.
19: Sure. I take your point that perhaps there could be one or two here or there where it was the outcome of the leadership race that ultimately proved to be somewhat of a determinative factor. And I take your point as well that the party is new. And in fact, I remember conducting an interview with Mr. Rustad, your predecessor, about a number of the comments from MLAs who had exited under his tenure that ultimately proved to be untenable for his leadership. In this case, there are 9 MLAs. Not 1, not 2, not even 5, all of whom have pointed directly to your leadership as the cause of their exit. And for the benefit of our viewers, I do want to read some of what they've said. Mr. Milibar, as you pointed out, my values don't align with this new direction. Ian Patton, it has become clear to me that the new direction of the Conservative Party under the leadership of Carolyn Finley is no longer aligned with my beliefs. Brennan Day, you lost confidence in your judgment, conduct, and ethics. Bruce Banman, person after person has informed me they have decided that our new leader is unelectable. Scott McInnes, my goal has always been to serve the people of Columbia River Revelstoke and help improve British Columbia. However, I no longer believe that goal can be attained under the current leadership. Why should British Columbians, Ms. Finley, conclude that you're the solution rather than the cause to this crisis?
18: One of the most interesting things about all of this is the tremendous grassroots support that's being expressed to me every day. The people who put up the signs for the people you're mentioning, the MLAs who've departed, they all ran on a platform, a Conservative Party of BC platform in October of 2024. Nothing in that platform has changed. So when they talk about a new direction, this is basically people who've decided they don't agree with the will of the membership and they're going to find reasons for their departure. But these are not foundational reasons. They are not truthful reasons, a lot of them, to be frank about it. This is where we have a grassroots movement backed by the people who elected these MLAs telling me, stay with us. You speak for us. We believe in you. These people are coming to the by-election I'm in right now in Abbotsford Mission and helping from all over, not just here, a lot of people local, of course, but there's people on the long weekend who came from all over the province to help because they believe that their choice of leader is not being honored by these departing MLAs. And yet they were the ones they counted on to elect them almost 2 years ago. That is what I know. that the membership, the grassroots, are solidly behind us. I'm building a winning team around the conservative platform, which I have not changed. And there were 44 MLAs voted in on that platform in 2024. Many have left. But we intend, with clarity and focus and with the right reason, meaning the increase in prosperity, opportunity, jobs, that's what we are focused on for British Columbians. We want to govern for all British Columbians, and we intend to do that. And in those seats where maybe those departing MLAs are not running under our banner again, they will have to explain what about the platform they ran under no longer suits them, because there has been no change.
19: With great respect, Ms. Finley, isn't that the point, exactly what you're saying? That all of them did say they remain conservative in their ideals, that they did run on that platform, that it's not that that changed for them or that they don't have faith in, it's you. And why has there not been any kind of commensurate pause on your part when nine people leave your party and say it's because of your leadership or lack thereof, to kind of say, well, what maybe have I done wrong? What could I do different? Instead, as I listen to you tonight, you're placing all of the blame entirely on them.
18: No, I am not doing that. What I'm saying is, in response to your specific questions as to some of the reasons, I actually have made several adjustments and changes. My chief of staff stepped down. A couple of the people in operations have been let go. I've let them go. And that is in a direct response to some concerns expressed by members of caucus. But what I do know is that we still have the majority of our caucus in place, meeting, discussing, getting ready for the next election, getting ready for the legislative session. We go back October 5th. I'm also involved, as I said, in the by-election in Abbotsford Mission, which is giving me and all our caucus an opportunity to show what our vision is for the future, which is one where we don't have all the hospital closures, where we're not closing down senior home building, where infrastructure matters. These are things that matter to the people of British Columbia. That is our focus.
19: Certainly, Ms. Finley, there's a lot of accountability for the government. I think the question that British Columbians might be asking them, though, is whether or not you have positioned the Conservatives, which were very much on a path to be able to form government, in the opposite direction. And I know there are a lot of accusations being bandied about over the last number of weeks, so I did want to take the opportunity to get you on the record about them, if you don't mind. The first is around your new chief of staff, who was appointed by you as your deputy chief of staff originally. Now, this is the MLA who stepped aside for you to run in the by-election 2 days after she announced that she was appointed to be, or you announced rather, that you were appointing her to be your deputy chief of staff. Did you offer her that job in exchange for stepping aside?
18: No, I did not. She came to me over a coffee, actually, and said that she felt moved by what we are trying to achieve for British Columbians and my leadership and my voice and the way I expressed belief in British Columbia and its future, that moved her to offer that she step aside. Because Abbotsford Mission is very much small community life that I grew up with on Vancouver Island, I felt very comfortable here from the moment she suggested it. The discussion of her having a position came later, albeit in fairly quick succession, because, of course, you have to have these conversations quickly. But at the time she came to me, I had not approached her. She approached me, and I believe she did it from a point of self-sacrifice and a belief in a greater vision for a better future for all British Columbians.
19: There's a couple reasons why I asked that question. The first is because one of the MLAs who left your caucus said that he had been contacted by the RCMP and spoke to them for some length of time, who are looking into the allegation he made that your former chief of staff had promised him a job in exchange for stepping aside. Has the RCMP contacted you at all, Ms. Finley?
18: Not at all, not whatsoever.
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10: The 401 is collecting problems now in both directions. Westbound has a new one to work around. That's in the express at Meadowvale. A crash is taking up that center lane and traffic is backing up from Morningside. Farther along at Trafalgar and the collectors, that truck rollover and spill continues to take out two right lanes with that slowdown running from approaching Winston Churchill. And the Trafalgar northbound ramp to the westbound 401 is also completely closed. Eastbound at McCown, a stalled vehicle still taking out that right lane on the northbound on-ramp, traffic heavy from Kennedy. School pickups and drop-offs are back. Slow down and watch for children walking, cycling, and playing as you drive. Learn more at toronto.ca/vision0. I'm Sonia Sash. 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
0: This, Justin, you were looking at obviously a very disturbing live shot there. That is the World Trade Center, and we have unconfirmed reports this morning that a plane has crashed into one of the towers.
3: 737 has crashed into, this speculation at this point, but at least three floors taken out, crashed into the
4: another
3: south.
4: One. We just saw another one apparently go. Another plane just flew into the second tower.
5: The front tower, the top portion of which is collapsing. Good Lord. There are no words. You can see large pieces of the building falling. You can see
6: today, our fellow citizens, our way of life, our very freedom came under attack in a series of deliberate and deadly terrorist acts. These acts of mass murder were intended to frighten our nation into chaos and retreat. But they have failed.
1: That really takes you back, doesn't it? That is a sort of a sampling of various news clips from a day that is now almost to the day 25 years ago. 9/11, of course, we're going to mark on Friday the 25-year anniversary of those terrorist attacks. And to help us do so, here in studio with me live right now is the author of a brand new book called 9/11, The Unfinished Battle, Why Jihadi Terrorism is Stronger, Wider, and Far From Over. Phil Gursky is a former strategic counterterrorism analyst at Canada Spy Agency, CSIS, and he's here with me now. Phil, it's good to see you.
7: Yeah, you too, Vashi. Thanks for having me on.
1: Thank you very much for making the time. I mean, it's hard not to listen to those clips and immediately, I don't know if there's a more defining event for people, you know, in North America than remembering exactly where you were, what you were doing when that occurred. What goes through your mind when you listen to that and you're kind of brought back to that day?
7: Mm-hmm. You're right. I think every generation has its where was I moment. For my mother or father, it was JFK's assassination, for example. And for me, I was at CSIS at the time working in counterterrorism. And after the initial shock, it's like, oh, my God, oh, my God. What was incredible was the professionalism. We had to figure out what had happened. Who was responsible? Were there any Canadians involved? Not just on the victim side, but on the hijacker side. And then most importantly, was Canada Next? Were there targets in Canada? And the people that we were investigating under our legislative mandate, were they planning similar acts in Canada? And so for the next couple of days, weeks, and months, no one went home. They did their jobs.
1: I was going to ask, how all-consuming was it? Because I have to imagine the fear about Canada being next must have been incredibly overwhelming. Like it. I remember just thinking, oh my God, if it could happen there, it could happen anywhere. And we're so proximate, obviously.
7: Mm-hmm. And you're absolutely right. We had terrorist attacks in Canada. Of course, the Air India attack back in 85. We'd had near misses in the intervening years. And the other thing, Vashi, that was really important for us was if Canadians had been involved in the hijacking, could you imagine the impact on Canada-U.S. relations? That somebody on our watch, that whether we were watching or weren't watching closely enough, had boarded those planes and flown them into buildings. It would have had a catastrophic effect on our ability to share information with our American colleagues.
1: So there's some examination. It's a very forward-looking in your book about sort of the jihadist terrorism and what that threat looks like now. But at the time, there's also an interesting examination of kind of, in a way, how it had gone overlooked because it wasn't happening necessarily where we were, but elsewhere. It was present. There were Americans and Canadians, you know, being attacked elsewhere, but it was less prevalent on our own, in our own countries. How do you think that shifted?
7: It did shift as the 2000s went on. We got involved in investigations like the Toronto 18. I'm sure you're very familiar with them. The Via Passenger plot, the Victoria Legislature plot, and several plots. We realized that there were Canadians also radicalizing the violence, sort of in conjunction with the Al-Qaeda narrative, who were planning things. Then we had Canadians travel abroad to join Al-Shabaab in Somalia, to join ISIS in the mid-2010s, to join Al-Qaeda. And I think for a lot of Canadians that it was brought home, it doesn't just happen over there. It can happen here as well. And thankfully, due to my colleagues at CSIS and the RCMP, we foiled significant plots in the 2000s and 2010s. So it was no longer, we don't need to worry about it because it's never going to visit us on the homeland. Actually, it could. And thankfully, we took the action to prevent them.
1: So you raise an interesting point in that. I remember, so I moved to Ottawa in 2013. And at that point, the top story that I was covering as a national reporter was the threat of ISIS. And the government's response. We, of course, lent soldiers to train forces. We then had, you know, radicalization was a huge issue at the time, right around the world, but very much as you point out in Canada, and I know you examined this as well, and we had an attack right here on Parliament Hill by a radicalized individual. I just remember how all-consuming of the news cycle, the series of those events were, the possibility of ISIS attacking and radicalized individuals. and it has abated, like, as far as consumption goes, right? Like, I'm wondering from your perspective, though, has that threat abated in the same way?
7: It has and it hasn't. So we have had attacks since that awful 2 days in October 2014 where two Canadian soldiers were killed in Montreal and, as you say, at the National War Memorial. We have had plots in Edmonton. We have plots in Toronto, et cetera, et cetera. Internationally, it has not gone away. In fact, as I discuss in the book, since 9/11, there have been at least 135,000 terrorist attacks around the world, of which the vast majority are carried out by jihadis, with tens of thousands of casualties. I think it's not that we're asleep at the switch here in Canada, but because we don't see mass casualty attacks on the level of not even 9/11, think the Bataclan attacks in France, 2015. Think of 7/7 in the United Kingdom. Think of Madrid. Think of Bali. It's almost like, well, that was kind of yesterday's threat. And yet all the sources that I've had are showing me, and these are very credible sources, open source, not intelligence, I'm not a spy anymore, is that the threat is growing internationally. And it isn't impossible to imagine either Canadians in our country or people coming through our immigration system who could plan acts of terrorism on our soil.
1: So talk a little bit about what the implications of that are for places like the place you used to work or for the national security apparatus.
7: So what happened after 9/11, Vashi, is we had to redeploy to counterterrorism. Because we said there was no other choice. It was the elephant in the room was preventing another attack of that scale. The other threats never went away. Espionage, sabotage, information theft, technology theft, et cetera, et cetera. We're at a place now where we have multiple threats simultaneously. And I know the people I used to work with know what they're doing. I'm not sure we have the resources to cover them all simultaneously. So whether they're online or in the real world, our organizations are being asked to do a lot of, I call it like an infinite number of threats with finite resources. And how do you prioritize it? And on the terrorism front, we seem to have this narrative, well, jihadis are yesterday's news. It's all about the far right, or it's all about nihilists. And yes, there are people out there like that. But pound for pound, or being Canadian, kilo for kilo, the vast majority of terrorists, even in the Western world, are still jihadi terrorists. And we shouldn't forget that lesson.
1: Is there really that much difference, I'm wondering, in the way that you address it from a national security perspective? Like, you know, if you believe there's a threat, how you go about sort of trying to mitigate that threat. Like, I imagine if there's going to be an attack, the motivation is one thing, but ultimately, like, terrorism is terrorism.
7: Yeah, you're absolutely right. And you know, people will disagree on what terrorism is and isn't. You maybe heard the famous CBC didn't call 9/11 terrorism. We won't go down that road. Look, we have a legislative mandate that defines terrorism in our act. We know how to investigate it. The way that it works in Canada is that the CSIS receives information and it gets to that point where there's a very real viability might happen. We can share with the RCMP. They collect evidence. They lay charges. They go to court. We don't. So the system works, I think, as best as it could. But an investigation is an investigation. It's about recruiting human sources. It's about getting warrants to intercept communications. It's about doing surveillance. It's about sharing with your domestic and international partners to be in the best place to stop things from happening.
1: I want to ask about that because I remember covering a lot of this, and key to, like, to be fair, like, the RCMP and CSIS have had a lot of success in stopping some of the, as you rattled them off, right? Mm-hmm. Like, there's a lot of terrible things that could have happened. There's stuff that did happen, but there's a lot of much, you know, terrible stuff that didn't happen. I remember in covering a lot of them, many times tips were received from the United States or vice versa. Canada provided a tip. The last I had heard, the intelligence sharing relationship was still very strong. Against the backdrop of the fracture in the relationship, is it important that we maintain that for national security?
7: It's critical. We are a net importer of intelligence. I worked in signals intelligence for 17 years before I joined CSIS, and we got a lot more than we gave. The bottom line is that at the professional coalface level, it's working very well. Whatever our political disagreements are with the current administration, I've heard from my sources in the States and in Canada, the professionals are cooperating as they
1: I've
7: should.
1: I've heard the same, yeah.
7: So that's a good news story. So we let the politicians do what they need to do, but the, you know, the spies, the cops, we're all doing what we need to do together. The Five Eyes Alliance is strong. Let's move forward.
1: Okay, Phil, I'll leave it there. Really appreciate your time today. Best of luck with the release of the book. It's out today. It's called 9/11, The Unfinished Battle, Why Jihadi Terrorism is Stronger, Wider, and Far From Over. Phil Gursky is the author. The book is out today.
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8: The 401 westbound is getting squeezed hard at Meadowvale, where that crash in the express has two left lanes closed and traffic backing up from Morningside. Keep going to Trafalgar and the collectors. That truck rollover and spill continues to occupy two right lanes. Traffic is stacked from approaching Winston Churchill. Eastbound at McCowan, we're still seeing that stalled vehicle in the right lane on the northbound on-ramp with traffic heavy from Kennedy. Time Saver Traffic, I'm Sonia Sash. Next update at 4:45 on News Talk 1010 Toronto.
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0: have more coverage throughout the next 90 minutes here on the program of the escalating trade war between Canada and the United States. But one of the consequences of that is certainly Canada and other countries taking a second look at China. In Canada's case, very much kind of characterizes from a trade perspective and economic perspective. But thanks to the Globe and Mail today, we're learning there are other avenues of cooperation and communication that might be opening up as well. Steve Chase is a senior parliamentary reporter for the Globe and Mail. He's with me in studio live. He is the reporter behind the piece in the Globe today that I'm referencing. Hey, Steve, good to see you again.
1: Glad to be here.
0: Hope you had a great summer. You coming back with a bang. This is interesting because I almost remember when, the avenue of defense cooperation and discussions was cut off, as you would, during the arbitrary detainment of Michael Spavor and Michael Kovrig. And now you found out that as of very recently, that line of communication opened up again. What did you find?
1: Yeah, so the government has, I would say quietly because they didn't announce it, opened up a back channel with the Chinese military, with the defense establishment in China, and they held a meeting last Friday, which we only learned about because the Chinese government told us. The Carney government didn't put out any press release or anything. So a very different approach to this, to sort of this milestone in thawing relations. The context, of course, is that China was in the doghouse for about with Western countries for the last decade, their quashing of democracy and civil rights in Hong Kong, their menacing of Taiwan, their militarization of the South China Sea. There's a lot of reasons why Western countries have distanced themselves from China. And now that we're looking for new trading partners because of Donald Trump, China is very eager to show the world that things are normalizing, and that's probably why they publicized it.
0: They want to leverage the moment, right?
1: Yeah. They want to normalize it.
0: There's a couple of things to unpack there. Let me start on that point, which is, you know, my memory I remember a lot of the stuff that you just outlined as to why those relationships were denormalized, right? A lot of that stuff still exists. There's still, for example, in the South China Sea, you know, very aggressive and very worrying to a number of countries that are that have so much at stake there. They're still doing a lot of the economic practices that we were worried about back then, even as, you know, a few years ago when we were putting tariffs on their cars. So has all that's really changed, like the United States?
1: Yes, absolutely. It's the Donald Trump effect. We're looking for friends, even where we saw rivals, where we still see rivals.
0: And in the Canadian context, I wanted to ask you about, like, this is something that's one of the most, you know, pronounced lines of division between the, in a world where the Conservatives and the Liberals have, you know, on many policy issues come closer together, China remains one that they're very split apart on. I wanted to play you and our listeners just a clip from the Prime Minister, who said very recently after the first trip to Beijing, you know, when he was talking about an amplified economic relationship, that there would be red lines.
2: We have an understanding. These are some of the issues that we discuss in terms of our expectations in Canada, our red lines in terms of preventing foreign interference, not tolerating foreign interference, and addressing it when we see it. And as Prime Minister, I've always taken this extremely seriously.
0: So what do you think of when you hear that?
1: I think Mr. Carney is trying to reassure people who are concerned about China that we have fences around the relationship. They're not going to be able to, we're not going to sell them critical minerals. We're not going to let them into our AI. We're not going to let them into defense and so on. That's what he's trying to assure us. But there's a lot that remains fertile territory for Canada-China relations now under Mr. Carney.
0: In a later interview, I believe the year-ender he did with CBC, he actually added to that list of the ones that you outlined, defense. So, which is interesting given the news that you're breaking.
1: Yeah.
0: When you reference like this dialogue that they had, like what is that exactly?
1: Well, it's a back channel so they can talk to each other about problems. I mean, one of the things we've seen over the last 5-10 years, and first of all, we don't know what they discussed, right? They said it was about geopolitical concerns and so on, and keep the importance of keeping an open channel. But I can guarantee you, without any confirmation, that China said stop sending warships through the Taiwan Strait, which China alone considers an inland waterway, but the rest of the world considers international waters because, of course, China claims Taiwan, a self-governing island, as a breakaway province. So we know that Taiwan would have said that. And in the last few years, there's been some misunderstandings. Chinese planes have buzzed Canadian aircraft. There's been, those kind of close encounters, which were not professional. And in fact, a former defense minister called them unprofessional and dangerous. So I think that this is possibly a way to talk to each other and prevent misunderstandings and maybe, you know, keep tensions from rising. I don't think Canada is a major player in the geopolitics of Asia, but to the extent it is. On the other hand, I think for China, this is about the fact that this is resumed after 8 years is a way for them to show that they're normalizing relations with the world despite all the problems we have with what they're doing.
0: So as you said, that sort of buttresses the idea of why they would want to make this public. Why did our government not say anything until you had the story?
1: Well, the government's stated answer is that it was a working level meeting and they didn't think it merited a discussion. But on the other hand, right now they're in a trade war with the United States, where Mr. Trump, rightly or wrongly, has made great hay over Canada's new strategic partnership with China, something he greatly opposes, and they probably didn't want to exacerbate things and give Mr. Trump another talking point, even though Mr. Trump has and the U.S. have a massive relationship of their own.
0: Right. We could spend another 10 minutes on the ironies that anything Trump says on China are replete with.
1: Sure.
0: In the case of Canada, though, is there a political sensitivity as well, do you think, on this moving forward of expanding a relationship with China? You know, obviously not just, or normalizing, attempting to normalize a relationship, just given the, in particular, I mean, there's the role of China as an adversary in the world, but there's also what happened here, very specifically in the Canadian case, and then also, you know, even on the defense front when we talk about the Arctic.
1: I don't think the Carney government is concerned about this right now. They are riding high in the polls, mm-hmm. partly because he's wrapped himself in the Canadian flag, and there really there's no alternative. There's no alternative. So Mr. Carney has carte blanche right now, and I wouldn't say he's actually done great things for the Canada-China relationship, but he's done some things, and they have improved things immensely, and he has a way better relationship with Xi Jinping than Mr. Trudeau did. So he has a lot of margin of maneuver, but he's, as he said, he's told us the red lines, and so anything short of that, he's going to take every opportunity to attract investment and to boost trade, given what's happening with our southern neighbor.
0: And President Xi himself, do you think he's coming to Canada? Because there's a lot of speculation that in and around the trip to Washington happening this month, that it might happen before or after.
1: It makes a lot of sense. It's often the case that when people come from Asia, they stop by here. Whether they would have enough progress to demonstrate that they've made progress since their January strategic partnership remains to be seen. I mean, aside from letting in a few EVs, I'm not sure what else we've achieved. So the question would be, is there enough for Canada and Mr. And China to point to of progress since January? But it's absolutely eminently possible. We just don't have any sense. I don't have any sense yet of planning for it.
0: Of what consequence do you think a visit like that could be?
1: It's just a sign that we have other options and we have friends. On the other hand, it might not be the kind of thing Mr. Carney wants to wave right now in front of Donald Trump.
0: Good point. Okay, I'll leave it there. Thanks, Steve. Really appreciate it. Great reporting, as always. Welcome back. Hope you had a great summer. Steve Chase is the senior parliamentary reporter for the Globe and Mail. You can read all about his work there on that defense dialogue that took place in today's edition of the Globe.

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1: The fire investigation shut down the Gardner eastbound at York Street ramp past Reese with all eastbound lanes blocked. And the 401 westbound express is still squeezed at Meadowvale, where that crash has two left lanes closed and traffic backed up from Morningside. And farther along at Trafalgar and the collectors, that truck rollover and spill continues to occupy two right lanes. 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
5: 10 minutes before the top of the hour, and it's Thursday. 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
5: Dan Riskin is here. He's CTV's science and technology specialist. Hello, Dan.
21: Hello. How are you?
5: I'm great. How are you?
21: I'm great.
5: That's good. I liked your studies this week in particular because I cannot fathom someone bringing fish to work. It's really like, I think for 20 years being something I can't fathom. I've experienced it many times. I know everyone's on the edge of their seat listening right now. Why does microwave fish stink?
21: Well, listen, it's a real thing. People get really mad about it. And it turns out that there's actually like some special

0: Right. That's a fun one to say. And basically, when bacteria break down a fish, they just turn it into this trimethylamine gas. And that gas, which gets, you know, gets into the air, the longer the bacteria work away at the fish, the more it stinks. And so we have evolved this instinct to prevent us from eating foods that will make us sick. And so we have evolved the ability to recognize that scent as a as an indication that this fish has been chewed on by bacteria for a long time and is thus not good for us to eat. And so evolution is protecting us by making us absolutely abhor that smell. Now, the problem is when you put your fish in the microwave, the chemistry of how it heats up causes that same gas to get secreted right away. And it doesn't need to be freed up by bacteria. It just gets released because that conversion happens just from heating. You only have to get it above about 3 or 4 degrees Celsius. And so it's one of the first things that aerosolizes when you start heating up that fish. And so that scent that you associate with rotting fish is the smell that sort of comes out of the microwave. And that's why it's just so disgusting smelling when it's not really rotting. There isn't really bacteria there. It is fine to eat, but the smell is telling you that it's rotten.
1: Okay, I was about, I the first part of the story had me convinced that it's like developing bacteria in the microwave, and that's why it's stinking, so it's actually bad for you. But no, it's just the smell.
0: It's just the smell that the bacteria makes. And so I find that so interesting. I wrote a book, it's a long time now, but Mother Nature is Trying to Kill You, where I really thought long and hard about these things, about, you know, the fact that things are disgusting and we get like repulsed by them. And listen, it's about lunchtime, so I'm not going to make a list of those things, but it's pretty easy to think of biological things that you don't want to come close to, especially around lunchtime. And the truth is, evolution has had to protect us against those things even more than it's had to protect us against scary predators. It's more of a danger that you're going to get sick from a bacteria than you're going to get eaten by a bear. So your bears are scary when they sneak up on you, and it's scary when you see like a lion or whatever, but it's also absolutely repulsive when you see certain things and you do not want to eat them, or when you smell certain things, and that's evolution protecting you. So it's really neat because it makes biological sense why we have this huge reaction to the smell of stinky fish.
1: But it's also true that sort of like, I don't want to say old wives' tale because I am an old wife, but you know, the idea that like if it smells like fish, it's not good for you. That's actually true. Like if it smells fishy, it's not good, right?
0: It smells fishy. Whether it's good, I guess there could be false alarms. Like the microwave salmon's a good example of a false alarm,
1: like
0: where it smells fishy.
1: Cold fish that you smell that you bought from the store and you have in your fridge. Like if it smells like fish, I'm not eating it.
0: Yeah. But that's exactly it. So there are some false positives, but there's also lots of times where that does protect you. And that's just evolution at work. It's really neat. And our noses are so sensitive to those specific chemicals. Like there are other chemicals that we don't scent at all. Like we don't even sense them. Like carbon monoxide is deadly, but because it doesn't occur in nature, we don't have any sensors for it. And so we could be sitting in a room full of carbon monoxide. We'd have no idea because that's not what evolution built us to deal with. Evolution built us to deal with rotten fish that we shouldn't eat. And so we can sense those molecules with incredible specificity.
1: Okay, well, and just a friendly reminder, if you do microwave your fish at work with me, you're going straight to jail. But anyway,
0: find a new place to work. Yeah,
1: if we survive, because the big AI story this week has been this ex-employee and then current employees all saying that, you know, there's a 10% chance that AI is going to destroy all of humanity, et cetera, et cetera. But AI might also have designed a drug, and this is welcome news to my wrinkly skin's ears, that shows anti-aging promise.
0: Yes, this is, well, AI is it's a powerful thing. And so it could do bad things and it could do good things. And there are a lot of really great things happening right now. And one of these is drug development. So, I mean, in the past, when you wanted to develop a drug for something, you sort of like, you had to be creative, you're thinking different things, but there's no way to actually like predict what molecule is going to match up with what molecule and have an effect. But with AI, you can do that. And you can say like, okay, we've got these health problems, AI, see if you can invent a drug from out of nothing that would help with these things. And that's the kind of challenge that these drugs are coming up against. So there's a drug that for an illness called idiopathic pulmonary fibrosis. It's where lung tissue scars and stiffens over time. It's this lung disease. And scientists said, hey, AI, can you make a drug for this? And it did. And then the scientists did a sort of a phase one trial and tried it out and see whether it's working. And as they went on through

0: their research, they were finding that there were other, these other health benefits that seemed to poke up. And so they did this big, huge lab assay where they looked at a whole bunch of markers of aging that occur in the blood. So it's not really like literally your age, because obviously you can't affect that because you were born at a certain time and that's just fixed. But the rate at which your organs are changing can be measured by looking at different proteins in the blood. And when they look at people who are on this drug compared to the placebo, they are not aging as quickly. Ooh. And so it's a whole bunch of other things that
1: by
0: are
1: a lot
0: also...
1: Or a little.
0: Well, it's significant, but it's not a massive, like you're getting younger or anything like that, but it is definitely, but there are two caveats. One is this is on a population of people who have this disease. So it may be that it helps for people with this disease, may not have the same benefits for people who don't have that disease. And the second thing is that if it's treating the disease, that might also be the reason that they're doing so much better. It might just be the effect of not fighting this disease like they were before. So it's not totally clear yet exactly how much of it is just the drug fighting aging, but it does, on the surface at least, in a way that we haven't seen before, look like this miracle drug that was invented by AI could be even better for us than we'd imagined.
1: But will it get rid of wrinkles?
0: Not this one, but that may be what AI does if we survive. To prevent wrinkles is if we all get killed before we get
1: wrinkles.
0: Wouldn't
1: that be great? That's... if we all survive and we all lose our wrinkles, what a utopia. Yeah. That would be.
0: It could happen. It could happen if we don't all have wrinkles from the tariff war and all that other stuff. I'm sure it's tricky, but AI, there's a lot of good stuff happening and it's not all negative for sure.
1: Oh, yeah,
0: and
1: I'm
0: feeling positive.
1: Thanks, Dan, appreciate it. Have a good one. Dan Riskin is CTV's science and technology specialist.
2: 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Canada's top political voices, sharp analysis, and the stories that shape the week. 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
12: Good evening, I'm Raheem Ladani. Some of the stories we're following in the newsroom this hour. Hundreds of global investors are set to gather in Toronto this week for the first ever Canada Investment Summit. CP24's Melissa Duggan has more.
13: They're expected to address the persistent capital shortfall dogging the Canadian economy while meeting with Prime Minister Mark Carney and many of Canada's premiers. Major projects will be pitched, with Carney setting what many experts consider a lofty goal, attracting $1 trillion in investment over the next 5 years. Carney will then head to Europe to meet with the British Prime Minister, address European Parliament, and attend the State of the European Union address.
12: Speaking of Mark Carney, he's set to walk the red carpet tonight at an event at the Toronto International Film Festival, which runs right through to next Sunday and features nearly 300 films, including 61 Canadian flicks. While Ottawa has remained tight-lipped after U.S. President Donald Trump said Canada wants to make a trade deal very badly, Trump told reporters in Dublin yesterday that Canada is just like Iran in that it wants to make a trade deal with the U.S. The president also said he's not considering pulling out of the North American Free Trade Agreement, or CUSMA. Trump is in Ireland for the weekend, where he'll take in a tournament at a golf course that he owns there. Well, Carolyn Parrish and Bonnie Crombie launching their campaigns for Mississauga mayor today. CP24's Melissa Duggan once again with more.
13: Parrish, the incumbent, won a by-election in 2024, with just over 31% of the vote, after Crombie stepped down to become leader of the Ontario Liberal Party. Crombie was Mississauga's mayor for nearly 10 years. Both candidates will be opening their campaign headquarters this afternoon. Two councillors also seeking the top spot at City Hall, Alvin Tedjo and Deepika Demirla, launching their campaigns yesterday.
12: And a man is fighting for his life in hospital after being shot in North York early this morning. It happened just before 4:30 in the area of Lawrence Avenue and Railside Road. No details yet from police on a motive or suspect. The investigation is ongoing. Breaking news wherever, whenever. Stay up to date at ctvnewstoronto.ca.
14: The 401 westbound is giving you two separate headaches right now, starting in the express at Meadowvale, where that crash still has two left lanes blocked and traffic is backed up now past Morningside. Farther along at Trafalgar and the Collectors, that truck rollover and spill continues to take over two right lanes. And eastbound at McCown, that stalled vehicle is still sitting in that right lane on the northbound on-ramp. Traffic is heavy from Kennedy. Closer to downtown, a fire investigation has all eastbound lanes blocked on the Gardner at the York Street ramp past Reese. 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I'm Sonia Sash. Your next update at 5:15 on News Talk 1010 Toronto.
12: News Talk 1010 weather, partly cloudy tonight. There is a 30% chance of showers this evening. Also, a bit breezy and cool, a low of 12 degrees. A sun cloud mix to start the work week off on Monday, a high of 20, and a bit warmer on Tuesday, cloudy and 23 degrees. I'm Raheem Ladani on News Talk 1010.
2: This is Tech Talk with Mark Saltzman. Over the next hour, Mark will break down geek speak into street speak so you know what's hot, what's not, and why.
15: Hey everyone, welcome to Tech Talk. Hope you're all having a great day so far. Thank you for tuning into the show that, as the announcer says, breaks down geek speak into street speak. So not only do I want to celebrate technology and how it can enhance and enrich your life, but I also aim to demystify it. Whether you're new to the program or a longtime listener, thank you for tuning in. And we have a great show for you. I just came back from Apple Park in Cupertino, California, in the Bay Area, to see and get my hands on the iPhone Duo, Apple's first foldable iPhone. Yes, I know they're not the first to do it. They're a few years behind many other companies, but it's Apple, so it's significant. And they really added their own magical twist to it, having spent some hands-on time with it. So I'm going to share with you my impressions of the product after we speak with Avi Greengart. He is an analyst with a company called Techsponential. We're going to kick off Tech Talk with that. And then I will share my thoughts as well. Also on the show, we're going to chat about pizza ovens for the home, a new Family Feud game for your pocket. Speaking of smartphones, it's a new playable game that's free, and why you may want to consider a blood pressure monitor for the home. Garmin is joining many other companies doing this, but they've got a new product called the Index BPM that's new to Canada. So we're going to hear about that and more on a brand new Tech Talk powered by Chevrolet and its awesome EV family. Their electric vehicles, including the 2027 Bolt, which is eligible for that credit, not to mention you'll never have to pay for gas again. If you've looked at the price at the pumps, then you may be interested in that. I'll tell you more about that shortly. But let's officially kick off the show with an interview recorded at the Steve Jobs Theater right after John Ternus, the new Apple CEO, unveiled the iPhone Duo. Have a listen.
16: All right. So here with Avi Greengart from Techsponential. He's an analyst who covers the tech space, including mobility. So no surprise, I always run into you here at Apple Park every September. This one arguably was a pretty big deal. Before we get to the new devices, Avi, why is this a more significant Apple Park event, do you think?
17: Well, I mean, obviously this is the changeover in leadership, and I think people are looking at that. Of course, the new CEO, John Ternus, has been at Apple for a long time, and the products that we're seeing here have been in development for a long time. And I think it's important to remember that this isn't John Ternus's or Tim Cook's iPhone Duo. It's the entire massive team of both software, hardware, and silicon all coming together to produce something quietly, secretly in the labs that actually looks really polished today.
18: All right, so this isn't a knee-jerk reaction to have a similar form factor to the Samsung Galaxy Z Fold 8, which is a passport-sized Android phone that opens up to be a mini tablet. The iPhone Duo, which, as you're hinting at here, has been worked on for many years. It's a very similar form factor, though. What's your take on that?
17: Yeah, Apple, I think, looked at the different form factors, decided they didn't want to do a fold smaller, and then decided what kind of fold larger they wanted to do. Keep in mind, Apple is a studio. They have Apple TV. And so this is a great way to cross-promote. I'm surprised they didn't cross-promote Apple TV. Yeah.
18: A little Ted Lasso plug, that was it.
17: Yeah, and some gaming. But they're building a phone that has a widescreen interior. Can be better for watching video. But they also spent a lot of time focusing on details on how you use it, how it transforms, how the software shifts for you, sometimes in really delightful ways. They mirror the outer screen on the inner screen as you open it and vice versa as you close it in a really polished, delightful way that belies the fact that this is not something they slapped together in a few weeks, months, or even a year or two.
18: Now, some critics would say, or naysayers, oh, you know, other phone companies have done this before in Asia. And then, you know, Samsung is probably the biggest and Motorola second in North America. But is it fair to say that if you're an iPhone user, you're not going to jump ship to another platform or ecosystem altogether just because they have a foldable phone? They waited 7 years after Samsung unveiled theirs to launch theirs. They're not always the first, but they want to do it the most gracefully, which is what you've touched on. Is that fair that most people won't? Like, I don't even know what percentage would be that people leave iPhone, or the other way around, go from Android to iPhone.
17: It's somewhat fair. I've talked to Motorola and Samsung, and particularly on the Fold smaller devices, but also on the Fold larger ones, because Motorola just launched its own Razr Fold. Those companies are seeing a much higher percentage of Apple users moving to their foldables than to their regular bar phones. We'll see if that trend continues now that Apple does have its own foldable. But this is a $2,000 phone, and you can buy a really nice Moto Razr base model for about $400.
18: That's more like the flip phone than a tablet, right?
17: That is correct. It comes in lots of different colors. They're stylish. You can get them prepaid. There may still be a market for people who want foldables who are willing to leave the Apple ecosystem.
18: Okay.
17: But overall, you're correct. The Apple ecosystem is incredibly sticky. People have been waiting for the iOS version, the version that works with other Apple products that they may already have, or in some cases, Apple software that they're very tied to using.
18: Before I let you go, Avi, we are chatting with Avi Greengart. He's an analyst with his own firm, Techxponential. We're at Apple Park. We're on seeing the unveiling of the new iPhone 18 devices, some of them at least, like the Pro Max, and the Duo, formerly leaked as the Apple phone Fold or Ultra. But could we just talk for a moment about the different ways you can use that Fold? Like, for example, you can prop it up on your desk like an alarm clock, or you can have a FaceTime call with it half opened. Can you talk to us a bit about that?
17: Yeah, it looks like Apple did a lot of research on usability and how people might want to use it. The hinge does clearly enable you to stop the phone from opening all the way or closing all the way. So you can use it with one app on the top, one app on the bottom. Some apps will be designed to take full advantage of the extra screen real estate. Apple showed off Zoom, for example, showing you different speakers on one part of the screen, and the content that you're discussing on the other portion of the screen. You'll be able to move different apps around, have multiple copies of an app. And if you've been using foldables like I have for over 7 years now, the one thing that I find just amazing for productivity is having your email open on one side and your calendar open on the other.
18: Yeah.
17: So when somebody asks when you're free, or when you're trying to figure out what flight to take, or any other logistics question, to be able to do that in one view on your phone is amazing. And this is something that Samsung has offered for a long time, and Apple is getting in on the action. And Apple also does make it easier to save that configuration so that you can quickly come back to it with any two apps.
18: Yeah, they showed you could pin two apps together, minimize it, and then always have, for example, your email and calendar pinned together should you want to access that. That sounds very convenient. Overall, Avi, what's your take on the event, the new launches? We didn't see iPhone 18 or Air or SE. We didn't get into a lot of new hardware on the Apple Watch. It seemed to be more services oriented other than the new sensors. Overall, were you satisfied or even excited about today?
17: I would say I'm excited because there actually is a lot of new hardware in terms of the silicon. And that's one place where Apple's integration allows it to do some things that are tricky otherwise. So, for example, on the new Apple Watch, the new S11 chip enables you to do things like have live recording that's not actually recording. It's just remembering things that were said in a buffer, and then you can have that recalled to you. So the example they gave was somebody giving you specials at a restaurant, but you could also actively record should you choose to. I've done this with AI gadgets to record parent teacher conferences. Apple will now do this on your wrist, but they're able to do it in a secure way because they control the silicon. That is a core part of the messaging that Apple started the event with, is that
18: privacy on device AI.
17: Privacy on device AI, secure enclave on the device, secure enclave in the cloud if necessary, and some features in some of the software that if they were done by a random company that you don't trust would be pretty creepy. And here they make life better for deaf and hard of hearing. They can give you some superpowers, and that's a core part of Apple's brand and marketing over the past bunch of years.
18: Yeah. Awesome, Avi. Great to see you. Thanks for your insight, and have a great rest of the show.
17: Thanks.
15: Avi said the iPhone Duo was $2,000. Well, unfortunately for us Canadians, it's $3,000. Yeah, not cheap. We'll get more into that shortly. I'll also share some impressions of the iPhone Duo. But let me tell you something cool about the new Apple Watch Series 12. This is kind of neat. So not only does it have a larger and different kind of sensor under the watch that's touching your skin, that's recording your heart activity way more often than the older versions of Apple Watch. In fact, every 5 seconds, it's looking at your heart health, which is pretty wild stuff, 60 times more than before. But there's this convenient feature. It's an opt-in feature called Live Rewind that's recording audio to your watch. It's not heard by Apple. It's not uploaded to the cloud, and it gets overwritten every few seconds. But imagine you're in a situation where you missed something that somebody said, like a server is rattling off like the specials for the day and they run off to another table. You're like, what was that? If you double tap the digital crown on the right side of your Apple Watch, it will show you a transcription on the watch of what was just recorded, what it just heard. So then you can read what was said, and then it's deleted right away. And I think that's a great feature. Also, from an accessibility standpoint, if you are hard of hearing and you miss something, you can just double click and see a transcription. That is smart AI. And again, Apple says it's private. It's only on the watch itself and then gets removed right away. Super cool. You'll also read in Post Media, my column looks at the highlights for the new Apple Watch Series 12, the new iPhone 18 Pro and Pro Max, and the star of the show, the iPhone Duo. Also would love to hear your thoughts on social media. You can find me on all the major platforms, and it's Mark Saltzman. When we return on the program, and speaking of heart health, Garmin, about a new product called the Index BPM, it's an at-home blood pressure monitor. We'll hear how it works, who it's for, and more when we return on Tech Talk. Stay with us.
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14: The 401 eastbound has a nasty squeeze in the collectors at Warden, where a crash is taking out two left lanes. Traffic is solid from Bayview. Westbound at Trafalgar in the collectors, that truck rollover and spill still occupying two right lanes. Trafalgar north and ramp to the westbound 401 also remains completely closed. Closer to downtown, Gardner eastbound, that is completely blocked at York Street ramp past Reese, and that's because of a fire investigation. Needing an oil change or maintenance check? Drop into Mr. Lou Plus Tires. No appointment needed before you hit the road this summer. Mr. Lou Plus Tires, celebrating 50 years. I'm Sonia Sash. Your next update at 5:30 on News Talk 1010 Toronto.
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15: 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Garmin may be best known for its high-performance GPS smartwatches and perhaps dash cams for your vehicle. I've got one in mine. But the company also has a portable blood pressure monitor called the Index BPM that we're going to learn about right now with Jill Hager. She's project manager at Garmin. Hi, Jill. Thanks for your time today.
2: Hi, Mark. Thanks for having me.
15: Great. Before we talk about Garmin's blood pressure solution, why is it a good idea? Let's just start there. Why is it a good idea to have a blood pressure monitor for the home?
2: I think it's all around high blood pressure and hypertension. It is the number one risk factor for death globally, affecting more than 1.4 billion people.
15: Wow.
2: So with that, yeah, I know. It's actually quite a staggering amount, right?
15: Even more than cancer, yeah.
2: Yep. It is a leading cause of cardiovascular disease and premature death worldwide, accounting for half of the deaths related to heart disease and stroke. So it's a huge problem that does kill a lot of people prematurely.
15: Mm-hmm.
2: And one of the biggest issues around it, 50% of people with hypertension are completely unaware.
15: The more you know, the better, you know, even though some people don't want to stick their head in the sand. But for those who do invest in a blood pressure monitor for the home, I mean, they're not expensive. I say invest, I just mean that they've considered it. I don't know if a regular healthy person would do it or if their doctor nudges them to do it and they won't have that white coat syndrome where it's artificially on the higher end. Is that who this is for? Like those who may have a pre-existing condition or really anyone over, say, 40 or 50?
2: I think it's for both. And there's actually people... There's young people have hypertension too.
15: Fair.
2: So I think, you know, at home monitoring, it has a couple of advantages. You already mentioned the white coat syndrome where people who are having the blood pressure taking in a medical environment, it can be artificially high just from the stress of having that measurement taken. You know, other reasons are blood pressure varies quite a bit throughout the day. Due to a lot of different factors, just time of day, the activity you've done, whether you've been eating, all of those kinds of things, smoking, that kind of thing, that changes your blood pressure. So it's much more helpful if you can get a consistent measure so you can actually look at your trend. So being able to do that at a consistent time of day on a very regular basis is very, very useful. I mean, predominantly people who are diagnosed with high blood pressure or have risk factors for high blood pressure, they should be looking at monitoring it very closely. There's also people who are perhaps starting high blood pressure medication or some sort of intervention like a diet or that kind of thing where they want to see if that intervention is actually improving the blood pressure situation. So very, very useful for those people. But also just for anyone who wants to keep a complete picture of their health. It's useful to, you know, monitor and keep track of all of our health and wellness metrics along with our activity ones.
15: Yeah, fair. Thanks for that. I know Garmin's got lots of experience in this space with health measurements and monitoring. And with that in mind, let's now hear about the Index BPM. So this is Garmin's first smart blood pressure monitor, now available in Canada. Tell us about it.
2: It is. So first and foremost, it is clinically validated, so that you know that you can have confidence that you've actually got an accurate reading. It is very easy to use. It's quite compact, which makes it very handy for travel. It has an integrated display so that you can take a reading and actually see what the reading is there and then. And it's available for a wide range of arm sizes, going from 9 to 17 inches. And then one of the key features about our Index BPM is that it is connected to the Garmin Connect app and gives all of the sort of benefits of being in that Garmin ecosystem.
15: So I'm going to ask you more about the connection to the Garmin Connect app in a moment. Going back to the way it works, so you mentioned the sizes. So it is one of the familiar sort of blood pressure monitor cuffs that we would wear at, you know, at a doctor's office or a clinic or a hospital. It looks the same way. You put it on your left or right arm and then you just sit comfortably. And is there like a button that you press? And then, as you said, there's a display so you don't have to rely on Bluetooth connectivity or anything with your phone.
2: Yeah, that's exactly right. So it does work exactly like the kinds of blood pressure monitors you would see at a doctor's office or in a clinic environment, where you have a cuff that you put on your upper arm, typically above the elbow joint, sort of as close to lining up with the heart as you can. And you have a cuff that then inflates so that it actually ends up compressing the brachial artery. And then as the cuff slowly deflates, there's pressure sensors inside that detect oscillations in the artery as the blood starts to flow again. And from that, there's an algorithm that's able to calculate the systolic and diastolic blood pressure readings, measures.
15: Mm-hmm. I wish mine was anywhere near 120 over 80, but okay. We're chatting with Jill Hager. She's project manager at Garmin. We're learning all about the Index BPM, at home or even portable blood pressure monitor that makes it easy for you to take measurements wherever life takes you. You mentioned that it does connect to the Garmin Connect app. And I know our listeners that own a Garmin smartwatch that I alluded to off the top of our interview, they would be familiar with this app. Tell us, please, about the benefits of it connecting to the Index BPM.
2: Yeah, I think that's one of the key advantages about our solution. You are able to have now a record of all of your blood pressure measurements. So you're able to trend over time, whether it's, you know, 7 days, 4 weeks, a year, longer than that. So you can see the how your blood pressure is changing, whether that's because you want it to change due to sort of intervention methods that you have for hypertension, like dietary changes perhaps, or blood pressure medication. But also if you're just looking to monitor your overall health, you can make sure that your trends stay within an acceptable level. And then the really nice thing is it gives you a complete picture alongside all of your other health and fitness data. So in the Garmin ecosystem, you have the ability to see your weight, all of your activity levels from our fitness watches, heart rate, resting heart rate data, stress metrics, how well you've slept, even nutrition tracking, so that you can see how your blood pressure is changing alongside perhaps what some of those other health metrics and fitness data is showing you. So you can identify if there's any sort of influencing factors or trends there.
15: All right. So you can identify if there's any trends or anything questionable, like a high reading. Can you also share this data with your physician? Do you do that through the Garmin Connect app, or do you need to take a screen grab of, you know, your readings and then email it to your doctor?
2: Yeah, that's all available through the app. We have an easy export of the data.
15: Great.
2: All of that trend and data, you can pick which, you know, length of time you want to send, and we can export it in PDF, and then you have the ability to email, text, or however, print it to share with your doctor.
15: Yeah, this is all great, Jill. Thank you. So $199 for the Garmin Index BPM, garmin.com. Thank you so much for taking the time to chat with us. All the best. Thank you, Jill.
2: Thanks for having me on. It's been a pleasure talking with you.
15: Before we continue on with this show, usually every week I like to remind listeners on how to properly recycle your old tech, your end-of-life electronics. 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I just did it last week. 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When we return on the program, you like pizza? 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We'll be right back.
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6: 401 eastbound collectors at Warden, a crash has taken out two left lanes and traffic is solid from Bayview onto the scene. Farther along the collector ramp to Morningside, a stalled vehicle sitting in that left lane. On the westbound side, another stalled vehicle on the ramp at White's Road in Pickering. This one is sitting in the right lane as well. Keep going to Trafalgar and the collectors, and that truck rollover and spill still taking out two right lanes, and the Trafalgar northbound ramp to the 401 westbound remains completely closed. Choosing paint, get expert help at Dulux. 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I'm Sonia Sash. 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
15: Welcome back to Tech Talk. How awesome would it be to own your own pizza oven, allowing you to craft restaurant quality, blistered crust pizza in under a minute, bringing high heat and authentic wood-fired flavor to you and your family and friends? Ooni is one of, if not the biggest names in this space, and so I'm thrilled to have the company back on the show. Returning as a guest is Ooni founder and co-CEO, Christian Tapaninaho. Thanks for your time, Christian. Good to chat with you again.
18: Thanks. Great to be back here, Mark.
15: Yeah, awesome. Now, before we talk what's new, please tell us a bit about the brand Ooni. That's for our listeners, O-O-N-I.
18: Great. Thank you. So the story goes back to sort of 2010 when I got super, super into making pizza at home and wanted to perfect my craft. I quickly realized that there's a piece missing from this, and it was an oven. And only things available on the market were these large, expensive, traditional pizza ovens. And I wanted to create something that's actually more affordable, much more sort of democratizing wood-fired cooking and making it available for anybody with any little bit of outdoor space.
15: I know there are some other brands that are really, really on the high end, keeping it out of reach for most consumers who would love to have their own pizza oven. So I like that Ooni has democratized it. In fact, I think Ooni is the number one pizza oven brand.
18: Thank you.
15: What would you say then separates Ooni from the other brands? We've hinted at value.
18: First of all, of course, is that we created this category. So there was nothing quite like this when we got started, when we invented these products. Mm-hmm. But beyond that, it's not enough to be just the original and the oldest one in the market. But it's really, for us, it's about continual innovation in the market, continual innovation around the product. So for us, we are number one users of our products themselves. I personally make pizza multiple times a week. I've just actually got a no joke. I've got six people coming in tonight to have pizza at mine. And I've got 10 dough balls waiting to be made into pizzas. I'm looking out for the weather, whether we'll cook them indoors with an electric one or if we go outdoors for some gas-fired pizzas. But really, it is about understanding what the consumer needs and creating, keeping that consumer in mind in creating products that serve them by far the best.
15: Having worked at two pizza chains in my teenage years, I certainly know what it's like to roll dough. In fact, we do it now with our kids, by the way. We think it's a fun, you know, kind of Friday night activity. We roll dough and dress up our own pies however we like. Yeah, it's fun. Absolutely. It's a social thing, yeah.
18: Yeah, it's a fantastic social thing to be doing. And it's such an, again, like we talk about democratizing wood-fired cooking, but it's also pizza making at home is a joint communal experience where everybody can take part of it. It's not this sort of masculine sort of like barbecue situation where you've got somebody sort of manning the grill.
15: Yeah, the grill master.
18: Grill master this, but it's actually inviting to people to gather around and pick their own toppings.
15: Yeah, that's a great point. And I think it also, it's a memory they're going to have for the rest of their lives. I'm thinking of my kids once again. They're going to think back and remember making pizzas together. Yeah, awesome. I did want to invite you on the show to hear what's new, but just quickly, you mentioned something in passing that I wanted to dive a little deeper into, which is you've got ovens for both the indoor space, i.e. electric, and outdoor based one, so gas pizza ovens. Roughly, how many Uni pizza ovens do you have in your lineup? And are there any that do double duty that you can bring it? Because they are small enough, most of them that I'm aware of, where you could bring it to, say, an outdoor deck if you have one, and then bring it back to the kitchen.
18: Yeah, of course. So broadly, our kind of lineup divides into three different categories. So we have the sort of bit more original sort of wood-fired and multi-fuel ovens that also take a gas or propane accessory kind of burner in there. Then we have the gas-fired products, the Coda line. And then we have our electric indoor oven, which is really designed for indoor use or covered patio kind of area, I guess, could work as well. But yeah, these serve all types of different purposes. And of course, they're not just for pizza. You can make burgers. I've made like a 2.5 kilo roast joint one time for Christmas in these. So they're really versatile for cooking all sorts of meals in them.
15: Yeah, I saw your latest Instagram video and you were cooking other things on the rotating stone, which I think is a great segue to talk about that. We are talking, by the way, with Christian Tapaninaho, founder and co-CEO of Uni, one of the biggest names in the pizza oven space. So let's talk about what's new. New ovens and the rotating stone, of course, which works, I believe, with multiple ovens.
18: Yeah, absolutely. So we're not pretending that we invented the rotating stone. In fact, actually, these have been available for sort of large scale ovens before us. And we saw that there's people are looking for this kind of this convenience. We always want to make sure that our products are as approachable possible and take away the hassle of cooking. There's enough to think about when you're entertaining your friends or your family with pizza. So what we created is by far the best rotating stone accessory for these ovens. It is incredible. You install it into the Coda 2 oven and you launch a pizza, and the only thing you have to do is come back in a few minutes once the pizza is ready. Continually turns it. It has a little bit of sense of magic. We've added a LiDAR sensor underneath it, so all you have to do is wave your hand underneath it and it stops or starts the oven. It feels a little bit like magic when you're using it.
15: And you could also set it to automatically rotate as well, if you don't want to manually adjust the speed.
18: Yeah. It continually rotates. Yeah, absolutely. And it has a warm-up feature, which then saves batteries as well to intermittently kind of rotate.
15: So I think a rotating stone is fairly self-explanatory, but, and it may be a dumb question, but just to be clear, so you stretch the dough, you make the pizza, you dress it with, you know, your sauce, if not everybody has tomato sauce on their za, but you dress it up with cheese and your toppings, meat or veggies, and then you put it on the stone inside. It's already inside of the Uni oven. And then,
18: that's right.
15: And the idea is that it rotates it for you, so you get even heat and you don't have to manually turn it around. So it just simplifies the process.
18: Yeah, really. So, I mean, depending on what type of pizza you're cooking, if you're cooking a Neapolitan pizza, you're literally only cooking it for about 60 to 90 seconds. But even in that time, with most of the ovens, you do have to turn it once or twice there.
15: Okay.
18: This is great. This is fantastic for especially sort of like New York style pizzas. For larger pizzas are quarter to max. You can make up to 20 inch pizzas in there. If you put this rotating stone in there, you don't have to touch it for the sort of 7-8 minutes while it's cooking. You just leave it. You can focus on your guests. You can have a beer. You can start stretching the next pizza and it just does it all for you.
15: With or without the rotating stone, how easy are these Uni pizza ovens to clean?
18: Oh, super easy. So actually, this is one of the neatest part of it is that if you have a little bit of sort of burnt flour or so, or like maybe there's a little bit of
15: cheese.
18: Pepperoni, a bit of cheese, a bit of pepperoni stuck on the stone after you've been cooking, you literally just leave it on for like 15, 20 minutes after you finish your session and everything just burns off. Because these ovens run at like 500 Celsius, 950 Fahrenheit.
15: Wow. Yeah.
18: They're sort of like self-paralytic sort of ovens which just kind of burn off all the debris, all the little bits of food mm-hmm. afterwards, and you don't have to worry about it at all.
15: All right, some rapid-fire questions for Christiane. Thick crust or thin crust?
18: Thin crust.
15: Yeah, I'm with you on that. Hopefully our Chicago listeners won't be upset at that.
18: Oh, Chicago has such a fantastic pizza culture. You have your tavern style as well, which is a super thin style.
15: Oh, is that right?
18: A lot of people don't actually know about it, but it's one thing to check Chicago out. It's not just about deep dish there. It's also they have their tavern style, which I would absolutely go and check out.
15: My bad. Thanks for that. All right. Hawaiian pizza. Is that blasphemy or something you would actually eat? Pineapple and ham.
18: I'm on the pro pineapple camp.
15: Oh, that's a polarizing one.
18: Sorry.
15: And then finally, any general tips for our listeners to making a perfect pie at home, whether they have an uni, if they're lucky enough to have one, or maybe another pizza oven or a regular oven?
18: Any general tips? If you're just getting started with pizza making, we've got incredible online resources just on our YouTube channel there to watch, like get you going with dough. The process is easy, but there is a process. If you follow it, you're going to be successful. People have a little bit of a fear of handling dough. And if you watch a couple of these videos, I think that fear goes away and you're halfway there.
15: Yeah, I think a lot of people give up on stretching dough because they don't let it proof enough. Like it's still a little cold. Yeah. You got to take it out hours before out of the fridge, and unless you're making it fresh, of course. But presumably you've already rolled it and set it aside in a fridge. You just got to take it out so it becomes more malleable. And yeah, it's a bit of a workout.
18: Definitely.
15: Yeah, it's a bit of a workout, but it's fun. And then once it does warm up, we just throw a bunch of flour down on our marble, countertop. We have like an island. Make sure it's nice and clean. We throw down lots of flour. And then when we cook our pie, we actually put some cornmeal at the bottom as well for a little bit of extra crunch. I don't know how you feel about that. But yeah, I think that once you stretch it enough, then it's easy peasy to dress the pizza. I don't even do crust. I go right to the edge with the sauce and then do the toppings.
18: Definitely.
15: Yeah. Where can we learn more, including pricing?
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18: Thanks very much, Martin.
15: We'll be right back with more Tech Talk.
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19: 401 eastbound collectors at Warden, a crash has taken out two left lanes and traffic is solid from Bayview onto the scene. Farther along the collector into Morningside, a stalled vehicle sitting in that left lane. On the westbound side, another stalled vehicle on the ramp at White's Road in Pickering. This one is sitting in the right lane as well. Keep going to Trafalgar and the collectors and that truck rollover and spill still taking out two right lanes. And the Trafalgar northbound ramp to the 401 westbound remains completely closed. 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
15: Survey says, yep, Family Feud has been a staple on TV since 1976. You got that right, 50 years ago. And so it's no surprise we've seen multiple interactive versions of the popular game show, allowing us to be the contestant, including a brand new game debuting from Gameloft, a leading developer and publisher of mostly mobile games. To tell us all about Family Feud Pocket as part of the Apple Arcade service, we're joined by Romain Leprince. He is game manager at Gameloft Paris, or Paris, as I should be calling it. Welcome to the show, Romain. Bienvenue. Good to talk to you.
30: Thank you. Nice to meet you. Happy to be here.
15: Of course. Yeah, likewise. I'm looking forward to chatting with you. I'm both a fan of mobile games, very much so, as well as Family Feud is one of my favorite TV game shows. But before we talk about the game, again, it's called Family Feud Pocket. Please tell us a bit about your work in the gaming space. I know you've been in this industry for a long time.
30: Yeah, sure. I'm happy too. I'm Romano Prince, and I am a game manager at Gameloft Paris Studio in France, as you said. And I've been making games for about 15 years now across AAAs, indie games, mobile games, also including free-to-plays. These days, I'm leading a team of approximately 40 people from the beginning of a concept for a video game to, you know, the ID stage, let's say, and all to the way down to the launch of the game on the market to the players. So I would say that the way I think about my job is that I connect those two aspects of the video game's development, right? The creative vision on one side and the production reality on the other, and with all the decision-making process it requires as well. So making sure an idea is honestly great and that it actually ships and feels great in people's hands as well. And Family Field Pocket is one of those projects, right? And honestly, one of the most fun I have worked on.
15: You've worked at Gameloft some huge franchises like Marvel and Disney, Universal. Yep. So now Family Feud Pocket, must be a lot of pressure to create a game.

0: survey says call out, the big board, answers reveal climax, and so forth. But it is very quick to pick up and fun whether you have only 2 minutes or 20 minutes to play. The thing is, we kept coming back to is that we did not want to make a game that feels only like a trivia on your phone, but really wanted to pay respect to the show and the energy and the moment and all the lights and the sounds, having your family next to you and playing with all those things, right?
1: Mm-hmm. And I'll ask you about the host of the show, which may be very familiar to those who do watch the television version, at least in the US. In Canada, there's a different host. So this TV game show has been made into interactive games for us to play over the decades, as I mentioned in my introduction. So what would you say makes Family Feud Pocket unique? Is it the platform, the fact that it's on your phone primarily, or as you hinted at, you can play whether you only have a couple of minutes or a longer period of time to spend on it?
0: Yeah, so it's true that the Family Feud as kind of a long history in the video games era, right? And we have huge respect for that, for sure. What makes Family Feud Pocket different really comes down to three things, in my opinion. So the first one would be that it is built for Apple Arcade. So you have no ads, no pop-ups, no waiting. It is very clean and premium experience from the get-go. The second one would be that We put it a lot of production value in the game. So the host presence, the staging, how the round is looking and the environment and the sounds when you nail an answer, it's really great and climatic, right? And third, the different modes that we propose to the players, the way you can play with your family and your friends, and also all the questions that are in there, they are very fresh and unique and have been officially written by Fremantle through their official process of questions writing and surveying Americans to answer the questions. So it's not an old idea ported over. It is really the show rebuilt for a modern audience of players.
1: Thanks for that, Roman. So the host of the game is Steve Harvey himself, is that right? And I also know that the game uses the Unreal Engine 5.5. So this is like better visuals, is that fair? Looks more realistic?
0: Indeed, yes. So indeed, we have Steve Harvey, and it's truly an honor to be able to have his figure to represent the game. For so many people, Steve Harvey is actually Family Feud, right? So we have his likeness as the host, and with all his expressivity that he is carrying on, his humor and his all presence in the game. And the part I really love personally is that he reacts specifically to what the players answer. So it feels alive and very vivid in the experience when you are answering and that he is commenting something you just said. We also have his actual voice in there, and that is a big part of what makes Family Feud Pocket feel like the real TV show rather than just a simple lookalike.
1: Awesome. We are joined by Romain Leprince, game manager at Gameloft Paris. We're learning all about the game Family Feud Pocket. Gameloft Paris is the developer of the game, but it's published and carried by Apple and the Apple Arcade service. So that's a good segue into explaining this part of the story a bit more, Romain. So Apple Arcade is a service that you pay only a couple of bucks a month for, but you have access to, I think, over 200 games. And as you mentioned, there are no ads in those games. So that's refreshing for those who do download and play mobile games, and no option to pay money inside the game. Those are the two kind of requirements, right, of Apple Arcade. What devices are supporting this game? So iPhone, I'm sure, is one of them. Can you tell us a bit more about that?
0: Yeah, indeed. The platforms that we are supporting include the TV, the Apple TVs, the Macintosh and Vision OS device as well. So the Vision Pro, iPhones and iPads. So all Apple platforms are covered with the game. And we are very excited to be able to be on all the platforms. And it has been kind of a challenge, technically speaking, to cover it all.
1: Yeah, because some games are only playable on like iPhone and iPad, and that's it, or maybe Mac, but to also support Apple TV and Vision for the headset, that's great.
0: Yeah, and honestly, to work with Apple Arcade is a very family friendly platform, right? 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
1: 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Romain, great to chat with you. Congrats on the launch of the game. Thanks again. I can't wait to try it myself.
0: Thank you.
1: And thank you, Tech Talk listener, for tuning into the program. I also want to thank LG. 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You should tech out their ergonomic monitors that are better on your body, you know, for wear and tear, especially those who sit at a computer for long periods of time. You can learn more at lg.ca. And again, they're called the Ergo line of monitors. Makes sense. 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You can learn more at Chevrolet.ca. And yes, it is eligible for that EV credit. So learn about that at, again, Chevrolet.ca. And next week, I will continue chatting about the big Apple announcements. I didn't want it to be overkill today. But yeah, the Apple Duo, the first foldable phone from iPhone, pretty exciting stuff. Thank you for tuning in, everyone. Talk to you next weekend. Bye-bye for now.
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4: The 401 is piling up problems in both directions right now. In the collectors at Warden on the eastbound side, that crash still has two left lanes blocked and traffic is solid from Bayview. Further along the collector ramp to Morningside, a stalled vehicle sitting in that left lane. Keep going to Port Union, where a crash is now taking up the left lane in the collectors. Westbound, the express at Islington has picked up a stalled vehicle sitting in that center lane. Farther along at Trafalgar in the collectors, that truck rollover and spill continues to occupy two right lanes. There's no shortcut for saving time, but saving money is simple. 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I'm Sonia Sash. Your next update at 6 p.m. on News Talk 1010 Toronto.
5: Another celebrity, CTV's Andrea Case, who is on the red carpet for the premiere of the debut. And Andrea, is she there? Do we have her?
6: Thank you. Hi, Raheem. Yeah, I'm here with Jesse Eisenberg, the writer and director of this film, The Debut. Jesse, the reviews are coming in, and not a lot of people have seen it. How are you feeling about this that is probably so close to you? Because I think this is a little autobiographical, no?
7: Yeah, it's strangely an autobiographical movie. The lead of the movie is Julianne Moore, who I'm not similar to, but it's literally my experiences growing up in New Jersey and kind of feeling invisible in school and very shy, and then joining this community theater and being like welcomed with open arms. And it was such a surreal experience and made me feel whole, you know, and that's what the movie is.
6: A lot of people want to talk to you, and the screen is going to start soon, so I'm going to let you go. Okay. But once again, thank you for
7: everything. You're so kind for telling me that story. Thanks a lot. Okay.
6: So, Jesse's last film, Academy Award-winning film, which we're not talking about today, but we had a little chat about. As a result, it was a film about two brothers who go to Auschwitz. I saw that film, and my husband and I went to Auschwitz and Birkenau. And so, we were talking about that, and we kind of got a little emotional. But anyway, The Debut is the film that he's here for now. And Richard Krauss told us yesterday that when he was in the screening, the critics applauded, and the critics never applaud. So this is a movie that's getting a lot of buzz. It's a premiere that is happening here at the Princess of Wales Theater. Raheem, I'm going to go wipe my tears away. A little later in the newscast, I spoke to John Hamm about his new TV show, and that'll be later on. So I'm going to sign off for now and stop crying. Raheem, I'll send it back to you.
5: Thanks for that, Andrea. And you know what? That's the beautiful thing about the movies and cinema, right? It brings out all these kinds of emotions for a lot of people. And Jesse Eisenberg, for many people, does that as well. So we'll check back in with Andrea and some of the things she had to talk to John Hamm about a little later on. But turning to other news and following campaign launches from multiple mayoral candidates yesterday, former Mississauga Mayor Bonnie Crombie launched her campaign today. Crombie served as the city's mayor from 2014 to 2024, resigning from the position to enter provincial politics. She is going up against incumbent mayor Carolyn Parrish, who took over the job from Crombie. She also launched her campaign today. CTV's Janice Golding has the details.
8: In Mississauga, two political heavyweights are battling it out for another term in the city's top job.
9: I love our city. I've spent 40 years representing it at different levels.
8: Incumbent Mayor Carolyn Parrish, elected in a by-election in 2024.
10: Based on what I've seen so far, I believe she can do the best job going forward.
11: She's really good mayor. She's doing a great job.
9: So my pledge to you today is a more affordable city.
8: Going toe-to-toe with the woman elected for the job three times before that, Bonnie Crombie, who stepped down to lead Ontario's Liberal Party.
12: One of the main reasons is because Hazel handpicked her 10, 12 years ago. She's got a lot of experience.
13: Well, she has a track record. She spent 10 years as a mayor with the lowest taxes.
8: With a poll saying the two are in a tie, each supported by 35% of decided voters, Parrish is campaigning on promises to tackle housing affordability, creating local cultural initiatives and community spaces, and to prioritize sustainable transit.
14: Continuing home building, and we've dropped apartment rents about $450 here by taking DCs out and people converting their apartments or the condos into apartments. So housing is important, taxes is important.
8: Bonnie Crombie, meanwhile, focusing on building safer neighborhoods, improving transit, and on fiscal management and lowering taxes.
15: A 14% increase, look at these people. They cannot afford this type of tax increase. I was a strong fiscal manager, just like Hazel McCallion, and that's what I intend to do, take back the reins to make it more affordable for people.
8: There's no question higher tax rates over the past 2 years have not been popular.
16: Well, my property taxes have gone through the roof.
8: Although some view the former mayor's comeback as opportunistic.
17: She had her chance, you know. She could have been mayor till she was 100 years old, but she chose a different path.
8: Crombie addressed her departure from local politics today.
15: I'm going to give them a future that they can afford with the experience that they can trust. And that's why I decided to run again, to bring things back into a level of affordability and lower crime and support for local policing.
8: While Parrish addressed concerns over taxation and affordability.
14: You can't freeze them completely, but what you can do is fix them. And I've had the province moved two elements from the region down to the local municipalities. We're going to save $48 million next year. Roads and waste collection.
18: The candidates rounding out the top contenders for the mayor's race include Councillor Alvin Tejo and Councillor Deepika Demirla, who finished second and third in the 2024 by-election. Janice Golding, CTV News.
5: As Ontario municipalities prepare for Election Day, the City of Toronto is reminding voters to check their registrations and to sign up to vote by mail if they'd like to. Voters can head to the Toronto Elections webpage to confirm their details on the voters list. People who would like to vote by mail can also submit those requests online through to September 24th. Other deadlines to keep in mind. September 20th is the last day to register if you'd like to receive a voter information card via mail. You can then register in person if eligible on advance voting days. Those are October 6th through the 11th and Election Day itself on October 26th. Well, for most residents, this week marks the start of registration for the City of Toronto's fall recreation programs. This year, the city is offering approximately 16,000 registered courses with more than 148,000 available spaces. Activities include swimming, fitness, arts and crafts, music, and many other athletic and cultural interests. Following early registration at some free centers last week, tomorrow online access opens up for older adult programs. Tuesday is the start of the booking window for residents of the Old City of Toronto, East York and Etobicoke, North York and Scarborough, then go the following day. Most of those registered programs run between September 26th and November 29th. If you're planning to take the GO train this evening, there are some service changes to keep in mind. Barrie Line trains are only running as far south as Downsview Park Station, where connection is then available to the TTC. On the Kitchener Line, trains are only running between Mount Pleasant and Mount Dennis stations, with GO buses and TTC service available so riders can continue their journeys while planned construction takes place. up express trains are not running, with Go Bus service operating between Union Station and Pearson Airport instead. Looking ahead to the rest of the week, there will be more early closures on part of Subway's Line 1. From Monday through Friday, starting at 11:59 p.m., shuttle buses will replace trains between St. Clair and College stations. The TTC says planned track work is taking place. A man has been rushed to hospital after an early morning shooting in North York. Toronto police say it happened just before 4:30 in the area of Lawrence East and Railside Road. Shots were fired outside and a man was found suffering from gunshot wounds. He was taken to hospital by emergency run. The investigation is ongoing. A woman has been arrested in connection with a dog attack in the Summerhill neighborhood. 40-year-old Tanisha Black faces a list of charges stemming from the Thursday incident in an off-leash park near Avenue Road and Roxborough Street. It's alleged she had two dogs in the park who escaped the enclosure and attacked a victim and their dog. The victim had non-life-threatening injuries, while their dog was critically injured. Black faces charges, including criminal negligence causing bodily harm. She's expected to make an appearance at a bail hearing this afternoon. Well, it was a messy situation on a stretch of the 401 as a truck rolled over this afternoon. This was the scene earlier on the westbound lanes of Highway 401 at Trafalgar Road following a single-vehicle collision around noon yesterday. Yeah, take a close look at that. The collision resulted in a transport truck rolling over, causing some watermelons to spill out. Yes, watermelons. The road was closed to drivers to allow crews to clean up, maybe have a snack. No one was injured in the incident. Looking to northern Ontario, dozens of wildfires are still burning, although none of them are considered out of control. The Ministry of Natural Resources says a new fire was located southeast of Elliott Lake yesterday, but it's already out. Elsewhere in the northeast, there is one fire considered under control and six being observed. In northwestern Ontario, 46 active fires are burning, 4 are being held, 11 are listed as under control, and 13 others are being observed. Well, here's a live look at Nathan Phillips Square. It is Mexican Day Toronto. That is the event. It has been running all weekend long and a lot of people showing up. Yeah, the summer's not over just yet. And if you were outside, you certainly felt that warmth. Taking a look at the satellite radar, conditions may be changing. Partly cloudy conditions. There is a 30% chance of showers this evening. And so you can see a potential system making its way through. Not a washout, but depending on where you are, you may need to be mindful of that this evening. Winds, a little strong in Toronto right now, 30 kilometers per hour, significantly lighter in London. Temperatures, 17 degrees in Muskoka, feeling like 26 in Ottawa and feeling like 28 in Kingston. At the islands right now, still some sunshine, 25 degrees. Pearson Airport, very similar conditions. Tonight, our overnight low, 12 degrees. That is normal for this time of year. And we'll have your full work week forecast still to come. Well, we are getting a better idea of who is having kids in this country. According to a new StatsCan report, income and security are two important factors. And as we hear from CTV's Michael Serapio, the findings might help explain why the country's birth rate is so low.
19: A sunny day at a public park. A common scene, but not as common as it once was.
20: Clothes, toys, a stroller, car seats.
21: It all adds up.
20: Yeah, it does. Yeah, for sure.
19: A new study from Statistics Canada says income and employment are increasingly linked to who becomes a parent in this country and who doesn't, with women in higher income households, the top 20%, more likely to have kids than women in the bottom 20%.
20: When things are not as affordable as maybe once was, you know, that probably may make a factor in there.
19: And it's not just income. Stability in other forms is also affecting who has kids, with women in the public sector, public administration, education, and health more likely to have a child, and women in unionized jobs.
20: At first, you want to be stable in your career and your finances, and then would like to have kids afterwards.
19: Factors to consider as Canada struggles with a low birth rate that could have an impact on the national economy and the financial viability of social programs. But it's a challenge financial advocate Renee Sylvester-Williams says could be addressed with policies that also consider the emotional strain that comes with being a parent.
0: I don't think it is as simple as the government needs to incentivize. You also have to look at things like who's doing the emotional labor at home, you know, who's taking care of the kids, including households.
19: With moms with whom we spoke saying it's not just financial challenges that make potential parents hesitate, but also questions about who might be there to help when things get tough.
21: Our culture says that women can have it all, and the reality is that we need a lot of help to support that.
19: Michael Serapio, CTV News, Ottawa.
22: The federal government has ended an exemption to immigration rules affecting family members of refugees. Under current rules, a permanent resident is usually barred from sponsoring a family member to come to Canada if they had not previously named them in their documentation. Advocates and academics argued that policy created gaps for parents who later learned their children were still alive or who had a child in the period between filing paperwork and arriving in Canada. Ottawa had implemented a policy addressing those situations, but it expired on Thursday. A spokesperson for Immigration, Refugees and Citizenship Canada said people can still apply for an exemption on humanitarian or compassionate grounds. As Canada prepares to welcome big investors from around the world to Toronto in a bid to attract major capital for big projects in the country, Alberta's premier is optimistic that her province can benefit despite an upcoming separation referendum. CTV's Jeremy Sharon reports.
23: And this is like TIFF for bankers and deep-pocketed billionaires.
24: When Prime Minister Mark Carney's investment summit kicks off in Toronto this week, looking to attract big capital dollars for major projects, Alberta's premier will be there and doesn't think a separation referendum in her province will hamper that effort.
25: There's lots of things that investors look for. Investors look for low corporate income taxes. They look for an environment where people and workers are going to want to be. They look for a well-educated workforce. We have all of those things.
24: The Prime Minister and his government have set the goal of attracting $1 trillion in investment.
26: We've got some of the largest asset managers coming to Canada. Collectively, they manage over $100 trillion of assets. And so they're coming to Canada because the conditions that this government created.
24: Big money, big pressure, and big expectations in Toronto this week.
27: What's on the line for Mark Carney is significant here. This is his political pledge to Canadians. And this, you know, here we go.
24: Meanwhile, speaking in Ireland, Trump again mused he could cut trade with countries where the U.S. has a trade deficit.
28: I'm going to do that with some nations. I have no choice. We don't want to have deficits with nations. We want to have surpluses or at least break-evens.
29: In a statement today, Ontario Premier Doug Ford said his province is one of the most investable places in the world, saying this week's summit is about showing Ontario has what the world needs. Jeremy Sherrill, CTV News, Ottawa.
22: Also on the economic horizon, Statistics Canada is set to release its latest consumer price index for August tomorrow. A Reuters poll of economists expects annual inflation held at 3% last month as gasoline prices dropped from earlier in the summer. But the trade war between Canada and the United States is expected to put some pressure on consumers' wallets later on. While the U.S. and Canada remained at odds, it looks like the U.S. and Mexico are keeping up efforts for their own bilateral trade deal. Reuters says it spoke with sources in both countries. One in Mexico said that the objective was to reach a deal before the U.S. midterms. Officials on both sides said a deal on that timeline could offer a much-needed political win for U.S. President Donald Trump's Republican Party and for Mexican President Claudia Sheinbaum amid concerns over economic weakness in her country. A spokesperson for Mexico's economy ministry said there are no specific deadlines in talks with Washington. U.S. officials did not comment, but the midterms have been a key focus for the Trump administration.
30: We know that many Americans, particularly in states that either border Canada or where Canada is those respective states' largest trading partner, they are recognizing that there is tremendous damage being played out. In fact, that $5,000 that Donald Trump had mentioned during his midterm convention just a few days ago that Americans would receive, that number actually is significant because it was first outlined in a letter by a number of senators saying that that $5,000 is now what families are paying as a result of tariffs and this ongoing trade war between the U.S. and Canada as those negotiations have failed. So Donald Trump is recognizing that this is becoming an increasing problem for himself. And now what he's doing is he's trying to figure a way out of it.
22: The midterms are not until November, and Trump has said that $5,000 payment will only happen if Republicans hold on to the House and Senate, as polls suggest a strong challenge from the Democrats. Critics have questioned how the government would pay for that new expense and whether it would pass legal scrutiny. With no clear end in sight to the U.S.-Iran war, U.S. President Trump today reiterated his claim that the Islamic regime is willing to reach an agreement at some point.
28: Look, it could end before the midterm, but it'll end after the midterm. Iran, I will tell you this. Iran wants to make a deal so bad. They are calling constantly. They want to make a deal. They got to make the right deal. I'm not going to make a deal that's no good.
22: Meanwhile, Iranian state media says one person was killed in a strike on a commercial strike in the Strait of Hormuz. The report says this happened off Keshem Island, the biggest island in the Persian Gulf that sits on the highly contested strait. There's been no comment from the U.S. military, which has struck Iranian-flagged ships in the past. On Saturday, the U.S. said its forces have redirected 100 commercial vessels over the past 2 months. Members of the BRICS group of nations have wrapped up their summit in India.
1: Technology or critical minerals ka weaponization.
22: India's Prime Minister Narendra Modi hosted the summit in New Delhi, joined by Russia's Vladimir Putin and Chinese President Xi Jinping. The summit focused on several issues, management of disease outbreak and rules to control the development of weapons technology. The group signed a declaration urging maximum restraint in the Middle East crisis, but assigned no blame. The 11-member BRICS bloc is a counterbalance to Western power and includes Brazil, Russia, India, China, and Iran. The UN Secretary General also addressed the BRICS summit.
1: From Gaza to the broader crisis in the Middle East, Ukraine, Sudan, and beyond, our world needs peace. Across the board, states must respect their obligations under the UN Charter and international law, including principles of sovereign equality, respect for territorial integrity and political independence of states, international navigation rights and freedoms, peaceful settlement of disputes, international humanitarian law, and international human rights law. Excellencies, as we move irreversibly to a multipolar world, all countries must work to strengthen and safeguard a multilateral system that delivers for all, with the United Nations at its center.
22: Meanwhile, hospital officials in Gaza say two people were killed in an Israeli strike on a car in Gaza City today. The Israeli military said it was targeting two Hamas members. While the heaviest fighting has subsided since a ceasefire took hold in October, Israeli forces have carried out repeated airstrikes, killing more than 1,300 Palestinians, according to health officials in Gaza. Ukraine and Russia continue to exchange fire this weekend as Moscow keeps up its invasion. Several residential buildings and other facilities were damaged in a large-scale Russian attack in Ukraine's Odessa region. The state emergency service said on Sunday that mirrored a similar airstrike that sparked a fire in the Kyiv region. No casualties were reported. Also today, Russian drones hit a number of vehicles and a passenger train less than a kilometer away from the Polish border. Officials in the NATO country said they view the strikes as an escalation.
2: Not just knocking on the door, it's inside the house. I remind you that Russian hybrid war is kinetic. It's not just some nuisance on the internet. It's not just disinformation. It's not just spying. We've had the arson incidents in Poland. We've had attempts to bring down airliners in Lithuania. We've had an attempt to derail a moving train in Poland. They failed only through their incompetence. We've had attack on the Leipzig airport, and we've had death squads sent by Putin to Britain, to Germany, and to other countries. So this is just another escalation on this spectrum of Russian activities.
22: The Polish Prime Minister Donald Tusk said his country would be on high alert in the coming weeks and months as it braces for intensified Russian actions. On his trip to Ireland, U.S. President Donald Trump made headlines after suggesting he'd be in support of Irish unification.
28: I've always loved the people of Ireland, and it just seems to me that you have Northern Ireland and you have Ireland, and it would seem to me that one of the naturals of all time is
3: put them together. That's only my opinion. And by the way, many people agree. I made the comment just... I made what I consider to be a fairly routine comment. I've had so much support on that.
22: The debate over Irish unification is a complicated and painful one, something Irish officials emphasized in their response.
4: My conversations with him, and even over lunch, he's looking at it from a perspective of looking in on the island of Ireland and logically saying, to me it seems inevitable that it should be unified. Now, I went through how we got to the peace, because we went through the peace process today, and how, because he remembers violence of the conflict, and we went through various things, and how the British government, the Irish government, working together enabled the peace with all of the various traditions, and that was the genius of the Good Friday.
22: The UK government said it also committed to the tenets of the Good Friday Agreement. A desperate search and rescue operation is underway for survivors after an Indonesian passenger ship overturned earlier today. Rescue teams have been deployed by air and by sea. So far, 108 people have been taken to safety, while at least 6 people are confirmed dead. Concern is high for 129 others on board when the ship went down in the Java Sea. The ship set sail on Saturday but lost contact early this morning during bad weather. Meanwhile, authorities in the Philippines say it could take weeks or months to identify the victims of a ferry fire that killed 76 people. Investigators are still working to determine what caused one of the country's deadliest maritime disasters in recent years. The ship was carrying more than 130 when it caught fire. 13 people are still unaccounted for. The first American pope took a moment in his Sunday prayers today to address the 25th anniversary of the September 11th attacks.
6: 2 days ago marked the 25th anniversary of the September 11th terrorist attacks in the United States of America. I renew my prayers for those who lost their lives and for those who continue to bear the wounds of that tragic day. At a time when conflict and violence afflict so many of our brothers and sisters, I invite everyone to pray that the Lord will bestow his gift of peace upon the world.
22: The Pope's comments come as he is set to turn 71 tomorrow. A large group of Star Trek fans showed up en masse in London to set a new Guinness World Record for the most people performing a Vulcan salute at the same time. Congratulations. Over 900 participants performed the salute and pledged to live long and prosper, both made famous by Leonard Nimoy and his character Spock, winning the official world record. Well, still ahead, after 149 regular season games, Vladimir Guerrero Jr. finally left the yard at the Rogers Center. Highlights from today's game coming up.
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10: The 401 eastbound has a serious squeeze at Port Union. That crash in the collectors has 3 lanes blocked. And before you get there, the collector ramp to Morningside, still seeing that stalled vehicle sitting in the left lane. On the westbound side of the 401, there's another slowdown waiting in the express at Islington, where that stalled vehicle is taking up the center lane. And farther along at Trafalgar in the collectors, that truck rollover and spill, that continues to take out 2 right lanes. And the Trafalgar northbound ramp to the westbound 401 remains completely closed. Time Saver Traffic, I'm Sonia Sash. Your next update at 6:45 on News Talk 1010 Toronto.
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22: These summer-like temperatures. Taking a look at the current temperatures right now, 24 degrees in the city of Toronto, still a touch of humidity, feeling like 26. Kingston, feeling like 29. Maybe you're still heading out on a patio forecast for tonight. There is a chance of some showers, a light one, albeit. 30% chance of showers as we continue on through the evening hours. It bumps up to 40% by 9 p.m., but still 19 degrees, quite comfortable. Tonight's lows, 12 degrees, bang on where we should be in. Almost everyone is where they should be, except for Kingston, a touch warmer, actually. They're 12 degrees for, while the regular is 9. As we wake up tomorrow, sunshine to start your day at 7 a.m., and we start creeping up on those temperatures all the way up to 20 degrees as our daytime high, and a fair amount of sunshine tomorrow. Everyone is, what, flirting with 20, between 19 and 21 degrees there. And the UV index, not too bad, 5 and 4 in the moderate range, but a few places, Hamilton, St. Catharines, and Windsor in the high area. And obviously, as we talk about always, you may not see the sun rays feel so strong, but that doesn't mean you should not be applying that SPF. Let's take a look at your 7-day forecast. We've talked about Monday. Tuesday, there is a chance for some showers at night. How about Wednesday? The humidity is still with us. We are still going to be feeling like 30 degrees. And those overnight temperatures for the next 3 days, those overnight temps for the next 3 days, warmer than what we're used to for this time of year. 12 is normal for today. And as you can see, on Thursday, that returns. But along with it, comes some showers. A 40% chance of showers on Thursday, but we'll need that after all that sunshine, so no big deal there. And then it clears up for Friday to start off your weekend. 19 degrees and sunny. A cool one, though, for sure, in those overnight hours at 10 degrees. Still a long way off next weekend, of course, but there could see some rain on Saturday. Pretty good temperatures in terms of hanging around 19 to 26 for your daytime highs. And those overnight lows, it's a bit of a yo-yo right now, but that kind of happens when we get into those September forecasts. So you want to have a little bit of rain gear with you for sure. And if you're out in the evening, maybe a light sweater. But we're still in good territory where when you are outside during the day, you can enjoy the shorts, maybe a t-shirt, depending on what you like. But you'll certainly need those shades. Well, Apple has unveiled the biggest change to its iPhone since the revolutionary device first launched. A foldable phone that just happens to be Apple's most expensive yet. But starting at $3,000 Canadian, is it the shape of things to come? CTV's John Venevalli Rao has the story.
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2: About the size of a passport, at first glance, this new iPhone seems unremarkable until you open it up, revealing a much larger screen, one that comes with a price to match, that Apple's new CEO, John Ternus, thinks consumers will pay.
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2: Unveiled this week, the Duo is geared towards multitasking. Users can split the screen into two windows for things like comparison shopping. But with the cheapest model in Canada starting at $3,000 and topping it at $4,800, on Reddit, some users ridiculed those prices. One posting, $3,000 was as much as their first car.
3: There's a huge amount of chatter about how expensive this phone is. And, you know, certainly if you have to ask the price, you're probably not going to be buying it.
2: Still, early impressions have been favorable, with the screen that does appear to be creaseless. And while the camera isn't as good as what you'd get in a top-tier smartphone, for watching video, some will be sold on it.
4: There's more excitement around this iPhone Duo than I've seen around any other Apple product in a very long time.
2: Flip phones have, of course, been around for decades.
6: It's slim enough to fit in a pocket, so it's easy to keep in touch.
24: Have you not seen my new phone yet?
2: And many of Apple's biggest rivals, including Google and Samsung, have their own folding phones, which make up less than 2% of the global phone market. Some think that will grow with Apple entering the game.
26: Their arrival on top of all of the established Android players could well represent a rising tide for everybody.
2: As for that $3,000 price tag,
3: you'll probably spend less on a laptop than you would on an iPhone Duo, but for some people, that could be their new laptop.
27: And just in case you're wondering, when the original iPhone was launched back in 2007, it cost the equivalent of about $500 Canadian, though with a fifth of the screen area. John Venevalli Rao, CTV News, Toronto.
22: After calls from a growing number of players in the artificial intelligence space to slow down development of the technology, U.S. President Donald Trump says he's not concerned.
28: Well, I say this, we're leading China.
22: This guy's been in
28: AI. We're the most sophisticated country in the world. And frankly, I want to keep it that way because whoever wins, AI wins. And we can put guardrails, we can do this and that, but I think you have a lot of negative forces that are bringing it up that shouldn't be bringing it up, and they're bringing up things that won't happen. But whoever wins with AI wins, you know, it's an expression that I came up with, and it's true. We're building billions and billions of dollars. You look at the plants and factories, forgetting about AI for a second, we have more auto factories under construction right now than we have had in many, many decades, maybe ever.
22: House Speaker Mike Johnson rejected calls by Democrats to reconvene the chamber to address security threats posed by artificial intelligence. They argue the time to act is now.
29: I think the leaders and the providers of all these platforms, the guys you named and a few others, there's about seven or eight people who are in charge of this. They need to come together in a meeting with us and sit down and figure out what the right balance is. We cannot put a moratorium on this because China will overlap us. And that's the challenge. It's national security balanced with the immediate security of making sure the models are safe.
22: The calls for slower development have included a letter from the CEO of Anthropic this weekend, who said it was important the technology is introduced in the right way, and U.S. lawmakers say they're watching closely.
30: This isn't previous tech. Previous tech could not make a decision to kill us, right? When we turned on the internet, it did not have autonomy, right? When we created a nuclear weapon, the nuclear weapon did not have the decision-making power to drop a nuclear weapon. AI has the capability and will have the capability to make decisions like that. This is more akin to Dr. Frankenstein telling us the monster is loose, help me stop the monster.
22: The researcher whose comments suggesting AI might destroy humanity says he didn't expect such a widespread reaction.
31: Probably the most important thing to take away is no matter what you're currently doing, AI is going to have probably a significant impact on your life. And it's pretty important to keep your eyes open about the direction things are heading and not necessarily leave it all up to the people that are building it, because You know, they want engagement. The people building the technology want to have conversations with people. And in fact, it's been one of the main sticking points over the last few years has been the inability to wake people up about the danger that they're creating.
22: He said the proposals for slowing down development seem like a sensible first step. Well, if you're planning a fall getaway, you may be in luck when it comes to discounted flights. Experts are predicting a price war now that peak summer demand has leveled off. But it comes at a very difficult time for Canadian Airlines, struggling to pay for fuel and still make a profit. CTV's Andrew Johnson shows us why.
0: Airlines are flying into the fall in a real fix over the cost of fuel.
5: I feel sorry for the companies that we're seeing face this situation.
0: Jet fuel prices have doubled since February when the U.S. went to war with Iran. Air Canada, WestJet, and others responded by reducing service. This week, the company that operates Air Transat announced it secured its second federal bailout loan, the first for $150 million earlier in the summer, the latest $250 million. Porter Airlines has also needed government help.
5: This is just a very difficult time for the entire airline industry, and this industry has had to pivot and pivot and pivot again as we've had these global shocks.
0: Experts say most airlines have cushioned the blow of soaring fuel costs by raising fares and could get away with it over the summer travel season with Canadians motivated to fly.
7: Now we're in a situation where everybody's back at work, back at school. Now you're in the doldrums.
0: Which John Graddick says means despite fuel cost cutting deeply into profit, they'll likely need to lower fares to compete for business.
7: There will be price wars in Canada, which means revenues will come down, which is not what you need when you are stuck with a fuel bill that keeps climbing.
0: Part of the problem for airlines, brand loyalty, or the lack of it when Canadians are searching for cheap flights.
5: Customers are very willing to generally switch to another airline if the price is cheaper.
0: Graddick says he's already starting to see what he calls some spicy fares for fall flights. Good news for travelers, bad for airlines, particularly small carriers, which experts say could potentially struggle to survive the fall and winter. Andrew Johnson, CTV News, Vancouver.
22: After the break, hockey season is around the corner with the Leafs kicking off their preseason in less than a week. Details when we return.
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9: The 401 eastbound has a serious squeeze at Port Union. That crash in the collectors has three lanes blocked. And before you get there, the collector ramp to Morningside, still seeing that stalled vehicle sitting in the left lane. On the westbound side of the 401, there's another slowdown waiting in the express at Islington, where that stalled vehicle is taking up the center lane. And farther along at Trafalgar in the collectors, that truck rollover and spill, that continues to take out two right lanes. And the Trafalgar northbound ramp to the westbound 401 remains completely closed. Time Saver Traffic, I'm Sonia Sash. Your next update at 6:40. 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
22: To sports, it was an eventful afternoon for the Blue Jays bats at the Rogers Center.
15: Here comes the 3-2. And it's hit well, deep left field, and there it is!
22: Oh, your eyes aren't deceiving you. For the first time in almost a year, Vladdy hit a regular season home run at the Rogers Center. He was given a standing ovation by fans in attendance, eventually coming out for a curtain call. The last regular season home run for Guerrero was on August 17th, 2025. Okamoto followed suit as the Jays went back-to-back-to-back for the first time this season. Toronto won the game 8-1. And good news for hockey fans here in Toronto as the Maple Leafs kick off their four-game preseason schedule this week. After a busy offseason, the Leafs will open their preseason on Saturday with split-squad games against the Habs. One of those games will be at home and the other on the road. They will then play the Ottawa Senators on September 23rd with one game on the road and the other at home as well. Well, it's not the World Championships just yet, but the 15th edition of the Grand Prix cycling race took place in Montreal today. And this is a precursor to the upcoming international event. CTV's Christine Long reports.
18: 16 laps up and down Mount Royal for a total of 214 kilometers in 5 hours. This is Le Grand Prix Cycliste de Montréal 2026.
19: Big event for the riders and for the team because they have to manage this race to have points for the world ranking. That's why we have the best rider of the world.
18: Joseph Lemaire says that includes three of the four fastest riders from this summer's Tour de France.
20: I am a huge fan of cycling. I've been watching the Tour de France and Tour d'Espagne. And now here it is. And the amazing men that I've been watching on TV are right in front of me.
18: The Grand Prix is known as one of the most demanding races on the world cycling calendar. Park Avenue and Camellia Wood were transformed into a racetrack for the cycling elite.
21: I'm a big cycling fan, and normally I have to watch, you know, early in the morning to capture, you know, the type of riders that are here. So it's nice to have them on home turf. I live in Montreal, so it's great.
23: I got to see the Tour de France a couple of years ago, so I really wanted to see what cycling is like here in Montreal. So, yeah, I'm really excited to be here and to see all the big names.
18: Those big names are staying in Montreal for the week, preparing for the even more demanding World Championships starting September 20th. The last time Montreal hosted that event was 52 years ago.
19: First edition of the World Championship outside of Europe. Montreal already put his name in the cycling history.
18: Lemaire says 100 countries will be represented by 1,000 riders.
19: Men's, women's, juniors under 23, and also, of course, elites.
24: It's really incredible the endurance these people have, like, for going for so long and,
0: Yeah, it's really cool.
2: They're very impressive. Like, I don't think I could ever pull off something like this, so very cool to see.
18: Exceptional athletes and their fans.
19: And 140 countries broadcasting the event, and a lot of people around the world.
3: I hear it's the inverse of the hockey season, so this will be a good summertime sport for me to follow.
18: Christine Long, CTV News.
22: On the track, Formula One made its return to Madrid for the first time in 45 years.
5: The first winner at the Madring. It's marvelous. It's magical. It's Kimi Antonelli in Madrid winning the Spanish Grand Prix.
22: Kimi Antonelli increased his lead in the driver standings with his second straight win, finishing ahead of Red Bull's Max Verstappen and McLaren's Lando Norris. The 20-year-old driver has now won 8 races this season as he extends his championship lead to 81 points. The Azerbaijan Grand Prix is next up on the schedule on the weekend of September 24th to 26th. Canadian music legend Celine Dion opened her 16-show concert series in Paris last night in front of some 30,000 adoring fans.
7: She was very emotional, but also very strong, very passionate, and very confident, like the thing we knew. And it feels like she was not away for so long.
24: I don't cry at concerts, but it was amazing. It was once-in-a-lifetime chance. I'm so glad we did it.
22: Dion teared up as she took to the stage and thanked her fans for their support and patience. It'd been 6 years since the singer gave a full concert, and she was then diagnosed with stiff person syndrome in 2022. Fans from around the world came out to see the show, and unsurprisingly, the remaining 15 shows in the City of Love are sold out with another 10-show run in May. Well, a new movie was able to break Spider-Man's spell on the box office this weekend.
25: No magic is stronger than sisterhood. Cast by fate, tested by time.
22: Practical Magic 2, starring Nicole Kidman and Sandra Bullock, opened on top with $30 million U.S. across North America, 18 years after the original. Spider-Man Brand New Day slid to second after 6 weeks at number one, adding another $8.4 million to its total. And Christopher Nolan's The Odyssey is still putting up a fight, holding on to IMAX screens and bringing in another $7.4 million for third. Well, the countdown to TV's biggest night is on. Mariska Hargitay will MC the 78th Emmy Awards tomorrow night in L.A. Leading the nominations this year is medical drama The Pit with 25, followed by Hacks and breakout horror comedy Widow's Bay. The show kicks off at 8 p.m. Eastern on CTV and Crave. Well, American Hostage hits Crave in a week, and CTV's Andrea Case sat down with the cast to discuss the upcoming series. We'll have that after the break.
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9: So Gardner Eastbound has turned into a long, slow crawl with traffic jam from South Kingsway all the way toward DBP. A stalled vehicle approaching the Don Valley Parkway is sitting in that right shoulder. 401 Eastbound of Port Union, that crash in the collectors is finally giving some lanes back. It's now just down to one right lane. And there is some improvement at Trafalgar as well. 401 Westbound collectors, that truck rollover and spill is now down to the right lane. Delays remain massive heading into the scene. Trafalgar northbound ramp to the 401 Westbound also remains completely closed. Needing an oil change or maintenance check? Drop into Mr. Lubla's Tires. No appointment needed before you hit the road this summer. Mr. Lubla's Tires, celebrating 50 years. With your News Talk 1010 Time Saver Traffic, I'm Sonia Sash.
26: 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It's time to celebrate television's best with the Emmys. Mariska Hargitay hosts the Emmys, live on CTV and Crave, Monday on CTV.
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5: 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John Hamm stars in American Hostage. 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
10: My name's Tony Caritzis.
11: I got a 12-gauge sawed-off shotgun wrapped around a man's neck.
10: I'm a mad, mean mother...
12: And if anyone makes a move, he will die right here.
13: A psychological thriller based on a true story, American Hostage revisits the 1977 kidnapping in Indianapolis, Indiana, of a mortgage broker by one of his defaulted clients, Tony Caritzis.
14: Hello, Tony. You are live and on the air.
13: Caritzis called on the most trusted voice on the radio, news director Fred Heckman, played by Emmy winner John Hamm. He wanted to be interviewed live on air to tell his story.
14: Giovanni's character has a point. There's a reason that he kind of became this folk hero to a lot of people, because he was the little man that was wronged by the system. There's a lot of that happening right now, and I think that this is a 50-year-old story, but that part of it doesn't feel 50 years old.
8: Okay, Mr. Caritzis.
10: I'd like you to call me Tony. You know, that's what my friends call me.
13: Caritzis, a man at the end of his rope, is played by Emmy nominee Giovanni Ribisi.
15: I think everybody embraced was just the absolute absurdity of the story and what this person was doing and the position that he was putting everybody else in. And then also the sociological commentary of what Fred's dilemma was. So yeah, it was a privilege for me.
16: If Tony decides to throw Dick live on air, that is going to be your legacy.
13: Tony and Emmy Award nominee William Harper Jackson plays Ben Hairston, a newspaper reporter turned radio journalist.
17: I was working on a play in Williamstown, Massachusetts, and this came through, and I got to read the first script or two, and it was so interesting. I didn't know the story had happened. I didn't know it existed. And so I was like, I really want to, if I can, be a part of doing it. So auditioned and got called back, and actually did the call back in between a matinee and an evening show. And then, and then got the call that I was going to be joining the cast.
13: The first two episodes of American Hostage debuts on Crave on Sunday, September 20th, and a new episode follows each week. Crave is a division of Bell Media, as is CTV.
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6: 401 westbound is in rough shape around Islington, where that stalled vehicle in the express has two left lanes blocked. Traffic is jammed from the 427. Eastbound at Port Union in the collectors, that collision is still taking up the right lane. And Gardner Eastbound is a long, slow go, heavy from South Kingsway all the way toward the DVP, with that stalled vehicle approaching the DVP sitting on that right shoulder. 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I'm Sonia Sash. 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
7: Welcome to the season premiere of Question Period on this Sunday, September 13th. I'm Vashi Capellos. Today, the push is on.
8: Canada is about so much more than being next to the United States.
7: With the pressure on to build Canada's economy as Trump's tariffs threaten to tear it down, the Prime Minister is set to host huge investors from around the world this week at a summit. The goal? $1 trillion of investment for this country. Can he meet that lofty target, and which major projects could attract the most attention? Alberta Premier Danielle Smith will be at the summit, and I'll ask her. Plus, CTV's chief financial correspondent Amanda Lang will join us to go over the economic stakes for the feds. Then, trade talk.
9: It's time to take the tenor down.
10: We remain optimistic that we'll get there.
11: We are actually the solution and not the problem.
7: No end in apparent sight for the Canada-U.S. trade war, with Canadian exports south of the border declining substantially last month. Can this country make up for it elsewhere? We'll go one-on-one with International Trade Minister Maninder Sidhu. Plus, back to business. The House of Commons returns just 1 week from now with a very packed agenda. What are the political stakes for the Prime Minister heading into this week's investment summit and amid the ongoing trade war? And could Conservative leader Pierre Poilievre face any further leadership questions this fall? Our Sunday strategy session will be here with their political predictions later in the show. We begin today with the Prime Minister's inaugural Canada Investment Summit coming up this week. Pitching the two-day event as a way to court $1 trillion in investment, Mark Carney has extended invitations to dozens of investment banks, state-owned funds, and large pension funds with the goal of financing major projects across the country.
8: I think you see by revealed preference that individuals in the organizations that are coming to that investment summit, they are coming because of Canada. If they wanted to go to the United States, they go to the United States.
7: More than 160 investment opportunities are expected to be showcased for potential investment. Some of the priciest, most significant projects on the list include the expansion of the Port of Churchill, Nova Scotia's Wind West offshore wind project, and the proposed West Coast oil pipeline, which would carry oil from Alberta to BC's coast. It's all taking place as the trade war with the United States continues to heat up, with new American tariffs and product bans on the way later this month. This country's premiers will all be in attendance at the summit. Danielle Smith is Alberta's premier. She's with us now. Premier, it's great to see you again. Thank you so much for making the time.
12: Hi, Bashi.
7: I wanted to start off with the fact that that pipeline that we've talked about so frequently on this program and with each other is part of the deal book. There's a couple of new reports out very recently saying that the finances overall aren't strong. The cost forecast, for example, could mean tolls might be 70 to 170% higher than the tolls were for TMX, the TMX expansion pipeline, which was already a problem for that pipeline. What makes you or anyone in government sure that if you haven't been able to find an investor over the last year for that pipeline, you will be able to now?
12: Well, I would say that obviously we do see a differential in how much the tolls are. On the Enbridge main line, it's about $7. On TMX, it's around $11. And that's kind of the range that I think we have to fall into in order to ensure that it is a project that's going to have the competitive advantage. And so there's going to be some work that needs to be done. And that's why we do have a private partner at the table, Pembina Pipeline. They've come in with a 10% stake. Maybe that will increase. We have TMX and all the learning that they have from having been on that line before. And we're interested in seeing if there are other partners who are interested in being at the table. But I don't want to prejudge where we might be at the outcome at the end. I think we have a lot of work that we need to do to first get it approved in October, get the final approval in September, and then start working with the technical teams to scope it out.
7: Are you conceding that it isn't really ripe for investment, for private investment?
12: No, I think it is. I mean, I think the real issue that you normally see with pipelines is that normally they happen the other way. Normally that you've got shippers who are willing to pledge a certain number of barrels. But what has happened in the last 10 years in Canada is so many of these pipeline projects got approved and then governments of various stripes pulled the rug out from under them. And so I think there has to be some proving ground that this is real, that the federal and provincial governments are prepared to work together. I think the fact that we already have an early proponent who's working with us, Pembina Pipeline, that actually is very encouraging. We have some more work we need to do to create a royalty framework that will give producers confidence that they can increase their production as well. And so this is just one more step of the process, but I'm very encouraged, and I'll certainly know more after September the 15th with all of the investors taking a look at this among other projects, and we'll see if we have any others that align up after it's over.
7: I do want to pick up on the point you made about royalties, because I think you made a speech this week in which you kind of hinted that there would be a new framework announced in the month, I think later this fall. There were also big changes at the federal level this week under, you know, what was known as C-69. I wanted to ask, though, if you do make those royalty changes, can you assure Alberta taxpayers who are watching right now that it won't come at their expense?
12: Well, I can tell you that if you look at the long-term lifetime of various projects, I can absolutely assure Albertans that by doubling our production, they will get vastly more royalties than the alternative, which is not to double production. And so what we have done in the past is in order to create the environment to invest the billions of dollars needed for new greenfield development, we often have a smaller royalty at the beginning so that they can earn back their capital costs, and then it goes up to a higher level. And so that's what we're just working out with the industry right now, is what those rates need to be to stimulate that kind of reinvestment. Because remember, this is an industry that has been told for the last 10 years that they should be phasing out production. That was the prevailing attitude at the federal level. And now we're asking them to get out of harvest mode of their current production and start thinking about how we can expand. And so that sometimes requires a couple of incentives. And what has worked for us in the past is looking at the greenfield royalties development. And that's what we're going to be announcing in the coming weeks and months.
7: I do understand, Premier, the points that you're making about the last 10 years, and certainly the sentiment that would have been reflected through some of the posture taken by the former government. But production for these companies did increase during those years. And so for most of those years, as long as the price of oil didn't decrease too much, so did their profits, particularly in the last few years where they've seen record profits. There are now additional taxpayer dollars at the provincial and federal levels going into carbon capture, for example. There's a rollback of a ton of environmental laws. Why is that not enough? Why do we have to further incentivize these companies?
12: Well, I think it's an expensive venture when you're going in and putting in some of these massive new projects, because it's not just tiny increments. We're talking 10 to 20 to 30 to 40,000 additional barrels for each of these projects. It's an enormous investment that they need to make. And so the way our royalty and corporate income tax structure works is if we give them a little bit of a break on royalties, they earn more profit, and so we earn more money on the corporate profit taxes. So it really does allow for them to make their own decisions so that they can invest that money on the expense side and then get paid off early so that we can all end up seeing additional revenues going into the company that supports good paying jobs, which also generates personal income taxes for the province, and then ultimately get to the higher royalty rate. So these are the things that have worked in the past. It's something that the industry has told us would make it more attractive to invest here. As we know and as we've learned, capital is mobile. There's lots of places in the world that companies can invest, and we've got to make sure that we're in the best investment climate of all of the different competitive regimes that are out there.
13: If the veracity of the investment proposition is so good, though, why does the pot need to be sweetened? And I'll sort of circle back to my original point, was all this analysis more recently pointing out that the demand for the product might not be there. I understand from a sort of sovereignty perspective why it's important to make sure that we're not just sending our products, and in particular in this case, our oil, to the United States. But ultimately, do we not have to make sure there's going to be a return on the other end, that there's going to be demand? You've got the head of Sinopec recently, which is China's largest refinery business, telling investors that China's oil demand probably peaked last year. If putting your oil in that pipeline to make a lot of money because the demand was secure was such a sure thing, wouldn't you not have to, again, sweeten the pot? Wouldn't investors already be coming to the table, or companies already be coming to the table?
12: Well, I guess people were making those same arguments on Trans Mountain until it ended up coming up, and it wasn't operating at full capacity it is now. And in fact, they're going through a process of expanding capacity by 300,000 barrels because there's so much demand. Initially, everybody thought all of that product would go to the United States, that there wouldn't be a market for it to go overseas. This turned out not to be the case. More than half are now going to Asian markets. Every time I meet with a new representative from one of the Asian countries and ask them about their reliance on Middle East oil, they say, if the Strait of Hormuz could be closed once, it could be closed again. And they want to have a diversified supply base so that they don't end up being over-reliant on some of those regimes. So I think we have an incredible value proposition. I think that the Prime Minister is hearing exactly the same things that I am, which is why I believe he's been interested in partnering with us on getting this second line build. And it is already profitable. It's already generating $1 billion worth of revenue each year to pay back the Trans Mountain pipeline. So I would fully expect that because we found ways to leverage some of the learning that we had from TMX, I have every expectation that it's going to be just as successful.
13: I was just sort of wondering from the perspective of private companies who have yet to come to the table, but I understand the point you're making about TMX and how it kind of went against what the initial analysis was. I do want to more broadly ask, as you head into this investment summit, when you are making the pitch to investors there that Alberta is a stable place to invest in, whether the fact that you've allowed a referendum on the possibility of separating to take place will inhibit your ability to do so. Like, have you kind of handicapped yourself?
12: I don't think so. I mean, we had the Meta announcement that came in the middle of this discussion, $13 billion announcement for an AI data center in Sturgeon County with a $4.6 billion private sector investment, not only to build the pipeline to get the gas there, but also to build the power plants to power that data center. In total, that's a minimum $20 billion project. And so I think there's lots of things that investors look for. Investors look for low corporate income taxes. They look for an environment where people and workers are going to want to be. They look for a well-educated workforce. We have all of those things. That value proposition doesn't change, which is why we've got actually 34 major investments that are on the Alberta book. And I'm looking forward to talking about everything from pipelines to biomass to nuclear to agriculture. We've got a lot of different opportunities. As of October 19th, this vote will be settled. And I hope that I'm going to continue to be able to convince Albertans that that Canada is worth fighting for, that Canada can work. And I think that a conference like this, where you see the collaboration between the federal government and the provinces, this is exactly how our province should always have worked. And so I'm looking forward to being there, and I hope it's the first of many kinds of collaborations that we have.
13: What's the opportunity cost, though, Premier? I know you're mentioning the significant investment that does exist, but how much more investment could there be if you had not allowed for the question of separation to unfold in the way that you have? I mean, there are lots of surveys that Chambers of Commerce in your province have put out saying how many businesses are prepared to leave the province, for example, if that vote doesn't go a federalist way. Again, do you not have some culpability in that, and therefore an inability or a lack of ability to assure investors that Alberta is a stable place?
12: Well, we lost $500 billion worth of investment because of terrible federal policies, spearheaded by Stephen Guilbeault, supported by the federal NDP, that chased away all kinds of investment. And that's what I have in mind. And that's why Albertans are upset. Albertans are angry at the missed opportunity of the last decade. I think they were worried that we were going to see a repeat of that for the next decade. Fortunately, I've been able to work with the Prime Minister to undo most of those terrible laws and to demonstrate that the federal and provincial government can work together. So if you're comparing what was worse, the $500 billion that we know we lost, or a little bit of uncertainty until we have this vote on October the 19th, I can say people will have their answer. Albertans will be able to give me an indication about how they feel about the relationship with Canada, and I hope it's positive. I hope that increasingly we've demonstrated through our actions that we're prepared to address the problems of the past so that we can get forward and make these kinds of investments to benefit not only Alberta but Canada as well.
13: But what do you say to the investors? Like, I asked Minister Guilbeault a million questions over 10 years about exactly what you said, right? It's only fair that I ask you the same thing. I can't compare because I don't know how much investment will be foregone, for example, if that question goes the opposite way of the way you would want it to. What do you say to those investors? Like, I had to give it a shot. Like, can you not see how that would be a difficult message to send to them if they want to park their money somewhere stable?
12: Well, you know, I think one of the things that people like about Canada is that we have a democracy, and there's nothing more democratic than direct democracy. And so I think that there's an understanding in the United States. 29 states have citizen initiative referenda. 3 provinces do. This is a very common way of solving disputes in Switzerland and other European countries. So I think that puts it into context. We'll have our answer on October the 19th. One thing I would say about investment decisions, because I've now walked the path on a number of them, whether it was Lufthansa Technic or whether it was CAE, whether it was getting the WestJet deal to the finish line, whether it was the De Havilland project, whether it was the net zero Dow Chemical $10 billion investment. These things take time. You start with a relationship, you build it over time, you build trust, you identify some of the issues that might be barriers, you resolve them, and then you get to final investment decisions. So I think what we're going to see over these next few days is maybe the beginning of a conversation. We'll have an answer from Albertans about how they feel about moving forward on October the 19th, and then we'll have the next months and years to be able to land some of those decisions and investments, and I'm looking forward to the process.
13: Okay, I'll leave it on that note, Premier. I appreciate your time. Look forward to seeing you at the summit. Thanks a lot.
12: You bet. Thanks, Ashi.
13: When we come back, as the trade war with the United States hits a new contentious chapter, is Canada diversifying its trade quickly enough to blunt the economic damage from Trump's tariffs? International Trade Minister Maninder Sidhu is up after a short break.
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1: 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You can't stop. You have to find out what happens next. Then it's over. The universe seems bigger. You feel different. You feel like you have no idea where you are. Audible. 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
4: The 401 eastbound has a new pinch point at Nielsen where a collision at the Express to Collector transfer has that right lane blocked, and the Gardiner eastbound is still carrying a huge amount of traffic with that slowdown stretching from South Kingsway all the way through to the DVP, where a stalled vehicle approaching the DVP remains on the right shoulder. There's a light on every bike. Don't park or stop in bike lanes to ensure everyone gets home safely. 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
5: It's time to take the tenor down. There have been things that have been said by Canadian politicians that at least I've heard they regret that they've ever said them. Let's talk about the issue here. Let's get resolved and let's move it forward.
13: U.S. Ambassador to Canada Pete Huckster this week telling Canada to tone down its rhetoric despite USTR Jameson Greer calling Canadian officials unhinged. After trade talks broke down in dramatic fashion last month, both countries have slapped new tariffs on one another, with U.S. President Donald Trump lobbing insults at Canada, posting several AI-generated memes online, and moving to rename Lake Ontario. Prime Minister Mark Carney, meanwhile, said this week he remains in, quote, regular contact with Trump, signaling more of an openness to re-engagement if red lines are respected. But the Prime Minister insisted his most recent cabinet planning meeting was focused on what economic levers are within the government's control. Maninder Sidhu is the international trade minister, and he's with us from BAMP, from that cabinet planning forum right now. Hi, Minister. It's good to see you again. Thank you very much for making the time.
6: Thanks for having me, Bashi.
13: So in the vein of what the prime minister is talking about, the stuff that we can control, you're going to be a big part of this massive investment summit that gets underway tomorrow in Toronto. And I wanted to start off, Minister, by asking, kind of on behalf of Canadians who are watching, will there be anything tangible you can tell them at the end of this summit?
6: Yeah, look, we're very excited. It's the first ever large-scale investment summit. We've got some of the largest asset managers coming to Canada. Collectively, they manage over $100 trillion of assets. And so they're coming to Canada because the conditions that this government created. You look at what we've done to lower our marginal effective tax rate to 13%, roughly the lowest in the G7. You look at, we have the most educated workforce in the world. We're globally connected with 15 free trade agreements, giving us access to 1.5 billion consumers. And so if you look at what we've done, we've launched projects. Many of those projects are now in various phases of construction. You look at the Port of Montreal, the Contrecoeur project, 8,000 construction jobs. You look in Ontario, Darlington SMR nuclear project, 18,000 good-paying construction jobs. Right here in Alberta, Minister Hodgson, my colleague, just announced one of the largest carbon capture projects, hundreds of jobs here on the ground in Alberta. And so this is what it's all about. It's not about the fancy announcements and the ribbon cutting. It's about getting hard hats onto Canadians and helping us build a stronger Canada.
13: Let me build off one of the points that you just made, because you used some examples in the Port of Montreal, Contrecoeur, and Darlington. Those are two projects that were already very close to execution, to be fair. And I want to flag a report that came out this week from the research arm of the Canada Pension Plan Investment Board that basically laid out the problem for Canada was one of execution rather than investment appetite. So they said, for example, when it comes to those investors that are drawn to Canadian energy, 59% pointed to risk return concerns along with policy reversal risk, regulatory fragmentation, and limits on scale or liquidity. So it's about execution, not whether or not, you know, the opportunity exists. And I wanted to put to you, in that vein, you know, your government passed this Build Canada Act more than a year ago on an emergency basis, and not yet one project has been declared in the national interest under that act. Is your government not contributing to that execution problem?
6: Well, what I've heard from investors, Vashi, I think it's fair to say, is that there was a lot of red tape in this country, and there was not enough certainty for investors to deploy capital into Canada. And so that was part of the conversation of how can we work together collectively with Indigenous communities, with provinces and territories, to alleviate some of that red tape and bring that down. And this is what's attracting investors to come to Canada now, because they say that they see the government is on the right track. We're moving forward on many projects. We're increasing the permitting times in terms of getting them done faster. I think that's very important for investors to see that. And that's attracting a lot of investors to Canada. I mean, like you said, they're coming from all over the world, from the Gulf states, from Europe, from Australia, and you know, many other parts of the world. It's important to note that these projects are about building a stronger Canada. What people are seeing is what Canada has to offer. You know, like you said, we can't control what other countries are saying or doing about Canada, but what we can control is our own resiliency, is our own opportunities, and that's what we're focused on. That's what will be part of the conversations at the Investment Summit, is pitching Canada and getting more projects built faster.
13: And certainly I'm not trying to take away from the level of interest that exists. That, like I pointed out, you know, that's what the research arm said. Like, the opportunities are there. The investors see those opportunities. But what they're unsure of is your government's or a Canadian government's ability to execute on the kinds of promises and the things that you're talking about right now. I'll provide you with one example. In July, the Financial Times reported on, I know, a deal you were a big part of securing, which is billions of dollars of potential investment from the UAE. But the Financial Times reported that the UAE was in turn told, even after saying we have that money to offer, that we're not ready to take it here in Canada because those projects are not ready to be built. So tangibly, what has your government done other than make a lot of promises about things getting faster? Like, it's not actually happening yet.
6: Well, I would question those claims, because as you heard from Minister Tani himself, my counterpart from the UAE, he said they're very much interested in investing in Canada. In fact, he'll be here with a delegation I'll be receiving on Monday at the airport, and they're looking to deploy that capital. And so there'll be more to say on that. As I said, sometimes because of commercial sensitivities, we're not able to share them until they're ready to be announced. But they are actively looking and talking to proponents here in Canada to invest, to deploy that $70 billion capital. Even the Australians, when the Prime Minister was there, they committed over $10 billion of capital to Canada. And so I would say is that we're on the right path. We need to continue to focus on implementation, as you said, getting that construction going. You know, we need to continue creating those opportunities, because young Canadians are contacting me. They're asking me, how can I help build it? Here in Alberta, when Prime Minister Carney and Premier Daniel Smith signed the Alberta MOU to build that pipeline, there was a lot of excitement here from Albertans of how can we get involved.
13: But with respect, Minister, the capital is being offered. Where is it being deployed? You use the example of the pipeline. The most that your government and the Premier Smith's government was able to secure was a 10% private investment. The private sector proponent never came forward.
6: And that will be part of the conversations at this investment summit. All the premiers are coming down to Toronto as well to pitch these projects. And so this is why it's important to have FaceTime with investors that want to deploy more in Canada. At a time when there's so much global uncertainty, people are looking to Canada as a trustworthy partner. They're looking at Canada at many of our export-oriented projects. If you look at what we're doing with energy off the West Coast, with energy flowing to Asia, if you're looking at what we're doing with the European Union, I was just in Poland 2 days ago, sitting down with the energy minister and the finance minister. They want more energy from Canada. They're looking to deploy more capital into, they're looking at LNG at the Silosum project. They're looking at another project in Quebec. They're looking at CANDU capabilities for nuclear opportunities. And so this is what it's going to take. It's going to require a collective effort from our government, from the premiers, from Indigenous communities to come together to help build Canada strong. And you're seeing that interest. If we didn't remove red tape and we didn't set the right standards and we didn't have the right environment, you wouldn't see this level of commitment from investors to come to Canada, take time out of the busy schedules to look at proponents, to talk to proponents, and actually make those investments. And you're going to see more announcements coming over in the next couple weeks and couple months ahead.
13: One final question for you, kind of building off of that and the other aspect of your portfolio, which is about diversifying markets, right? The whole point of a lot of this is to get away from a reliance on the United States. And we know how many, including the UAE, a number of deals that have been signed or MOUs to that effect. I wanted to put to you some of the data from Statistics Canada about international trade from last month, because it does show the biggest increase in exports to places other than the United States, right? But overall, exports are down in this country for that month by 2.3%. So we are diversifying markets, but it's not making us whole. When will that change, Minister?
6: So when I look at the overall numbers from when we started, when we formed office, our exports to the U.S. were about 76% of our total exports. The last number I saw a few weeks ago was down to about 66%. And so our exposure to the U.S. is going down. If you look at the numbers from last year, our non-U.S. exports are up by 17%, close to $33 billion. We've set a target of an additional $300 billion in non-U.S. exports by 2035. And so we're on the right track. And we're going to accelerate that track as we sign more FTAs. As you know, Vashi, I'm negotiating right now currently with India. My negotiators will be leaving this weekend to do another round in India. I'm negotiating with ASEAN and the Philippines. And so collectively, if you look at our access right now, it's about 1.5 billion consumers around the world through 15 free trade agreements. I'm looking to double that. So as we sign more FTAs, you're going to see that export opportunities progress. And of course, more exports going out to some of these new countries in the world.
13: So do you believe that it will actually supplant the trade with the United States is my key question there, right? Because again, I'm making the point as you are, you have diversified, right? That is a difference from 75 to 66%. But the problem is that exports overall have decreased, right? Particularly when you take out gold from the equation of the last 8 months, most specifically in that respect, right? So do you actually think at one point our other markets will fully supplant the United States, and how soon might that happen?
6: Yeah, no, when you dig into the numbers, if you look at our energy exports, they're up by close to 9%. And so I think, when I spent time in my private sector before politics, 13 years, a lot of companies were not ready to look beyond the U.S. It was easy. It was right there, flying across the ocean. It's expensive. But now businesses are there. They're matching the energy that the government is. And so if you look at the recent trade mission to Japan in June, we had close to 200 Canadian businesses join us. We came home with $1.7 billion in commercial deals between Canadian and Japanese companies. I'll be leading another delegation to India, and so more of these delegations, businesses are you're going to see more and more momentum and progress behind that.
13: I'll leave it on that note. Minister, safe travels. Thanks so much. See you at the summit.
6: Thanks, Vashi.
13: Thank you. When we come back, political predictions. The House of Commons is set to return in a little over a week. How much political capital does the Prime Minister have to burn, and what challenges could Conservative leader Pierre Poilievre face this fall? Our Sunday strategy session with Kathleen Monk, Corey Tonight, and Scott Reed is back after this.
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7: The 401 eastbound has a squeeze at Nielsen, where a collision at the Express to Collector transfer has all lanes blocked. And that stalled vehicle approaching the DVP is gone from the Gardner eastbound, but it certainly hasn't taken the traffic with it. The volume is still massive. A long, heavy go from South Kingsway all the way through to the DVP. Concert, dinner, meeting, or night out? 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
3: We're always ready to sit down in a professional way to negotiate. We think there is a mutually beneficial deal possible that respects our sovereignty and is in the interests of both countries. So that's a possibility.
4: We, as Canadians, never really understood why all of a sudden we became the subject of American tariffs. And then, of course, that escalated. But Canadians are united in our mission to fight the tariffs and get back to a trade relationship that makes us both better off.
5: With little more than a week to go until MPs return to Ottawa for the fall sitting of Parliament, party leaders have a lot at stake politically. As Canadian counter-tariffs came into effect this past week, Prime Minister Mark Carney conceded the trade war with the U.S. will, quote, come at a cost. While polls show most Canadians support taking a hard line against the Americans, the question becomes, are they willing to pay for it, and could there be a cost for Carney politically if the economy weakens? As for Conservative leader Pierre Poilievre, he took his own trip to New York City this week to plead Canada's case on American airwaves. It comes as he faces internal leadership questions, as reported by CTV News after we spoke to 17 of his MPs last month. The party is also set to host its own caucus retreat this week in British Columbia. Our Sunday strategy session is here with their political predictions for the season. Kathleen Monk is a former NDP strategist and director of communications to the late Jack Layton. Corey Tenike was Ontario Premier Doug Ford's campaign manager and former director of communications for Prime Minister Stephen Harper. And Scott Reed is a former communications director to Prime Minister Paul Martin. Hey, everybody.
6: Hey.
5: Hope you had a wonderful summer. It's great to see you again, Scott, although we kind of saw each other a few weeks ago with all the tariff stuff. Scott, I'll start with you on this one and looking ahead in particular to the investment summit. Against the backdrop of what has taken place over the last 3 weeks, how high are the political stakes for the Prime Minister this week?
7: I think they're high. I assume that the Prime Minister is going to meet the test of, you know, having lots of international investors come forward and say they're interested in projects. There'll be lots of deals, not just pitched, but probably signed off. So I think all of that should be banked and expected. What I think is interesting about it politically is the Prime Minister now has to hit two beats for the duration of the fall, the winter, goodness knows how long. And one is preparing people and reminding people that it is going to be tough, that we're going to have to persevere because the Americans, if they're angry, and Trump looks awful angry, can exert some pain on us economically. But at the same time, he's got to provide some sense of hope that there is a path forward, that this alternative strategy of building diversity against the United States economy and our integration with it is a plausible approach. And the investment summit is that hope. And, you know, it's weird to be putting your hope in a bunch of bankers and financiers and, you know, the Saudis or whatever have you. But on the other hand, I do think there's an opportunity for him to be saying, look, people do see value in Canada. They do want to park their money here. They're actually willing to be seen to do it, even knowing that it may raise the ire of Donald Trump, which is going to be the last thing I'll be watching for around the investment summit. Does Trump go off? Does he start calling people and blasting on television and True Social about people cutting deals with Canada because he no longer likes us? That's going to be interesting to watch to see whether that causes ripples.
5: Does there need to be something tangible that comes out of that summit? Like, while acknowledging, obviously, like, these are big deals, Corey, and it's, you know, they don't come together overnight. Like, at the same time, if you just say a whole bunch of rich people came and you don't have something tangible to say at the end of it, does that matter politically?
8: I think it matters if nothing comes of it. But I think, kind of like leaders' summits, these things are generally somewhat pre-engineered, somewhat pre-baked. And so I anticipate that there'll be some form of communique from some of these companies or sovereign wealth funds, et cetera, who are here talking about their desire to invest in Canada. I agree with Scott that this is likely to get the orange man angry. He's not known for wanting to share center stage, and he's certainly had a fixation at his midterm conference that he held over the weekend with talking about Canadian trade at times. So I think it's going to come up. I do think there'll be some takeaways, but I think the important thing for Carney is to continue to remind Canada that this isn't just about trade. In fact, this is about sovereignty. And at the end of the day, if we want to be a sovereign nation, we're going to have to be able to cut deals with other countries. We can't outsource our foreign policy to the U.S. president if we want to continue to be a country as we have been in the past.
5: It's interesting because the Prime Minister got a lot of questions toward the end of last week, Kathleen, about the possibility of re-engaging with the United States and whether an apology, for example, from the president was necessary before something like that commenced. He said it wasn't, and you never know what to expect, but he was pretty unequivocal in saying that it wasn't. He also described the latest trade action from the United States as modest and didn't say that they were going to retaliate anytime soon. To me, it was a small thing to note, but I felt as though he was less dismissive about the possibility of re-engagement. That feels like a hard sell after the communication from the Prime Minister over the last 3 weeks, which is like, he's writing his agreements with a pencil. Trump is.
6: Yeah, and that's how the Liberal government has kind of betrayed the relationship. And that's why I think, at least, that there will be a cooling off period. And in fact, they won't go back to the table for a while. But back to the investment summit, I think that, you know, what's amazing about this, and you have to think, is this a signal to the United States? Are, like Scott and Corey saying, is this going to get under the skin of Trump? Or people like Howard Lutnick or Scott Bessent, who spent a lot of time in these kind of rooms with these kind of deal makers in the past. And here we've got Carney. Someone, you know, this is basically the manifestation or the best example that we have right now of what we've been saying about him for over a year, that he runs this government like a CEO. And right now he's like the chief investment officer of Canada Inc., right? That's what the investment summit is about. And almost there's been breathless reporting about who's going to be there and who's in the room and can we get the details and what's going to happen. I mean, it seems like it's almost being, portrayed really like speed dating for global capital, right? You have to have hordes of money to get in the room. And if you get in the room, it's like Tinder for great infrastructure deals. But I think in absence of that, like, you know, separate from that, you have to ask the question. And I think, you know, Avi Lewis has been doing a good job in this, others as well on the progressive side, asking, like, are we prepared to sell off Canada? How much? Who are we doing business with? How much should private capital be involved in some of these big deals in Canada and some of our critical resources? And are Canadians even going to see an upside of it? We've seen, you know, the TD report. I'm sure you've read it, I've read it, about how this is going to maybe trigger some kind of like super investment cycle. But the question is, how will that get back to Canadians? And I don't think, to answer your very first question, that the Prime Minister will have something to say out of this investment summit. I don't think we're going to get a flurry or a big number in terms of this is how much foreign investment we've just gotten. I think these things do take time. I think it will kick off something that we may see dividends of in 2027. But when will Canadians see those dividends as something that remains?
5: Well, how much does work does the Prime Minister and those around him, Scott, need to do in drawing the line of connectivity, right? That, you know, we're very focused on economic growth. We need to grow the economy, but here is what it will do to better your own circumstance.
7: Yeah, I think that's always important in your communications. And sometimes there is such a corporate vibe off the government, it can sort of slip past that part. But it will be important in the final hours and the wrap up of this summit to bring it back to bank accounts for individual people. It can't just be about billions and billionaires. It's got to be about the projects that are going to get built, the jobs that are going to get unleashed, and the people who are going to be better off for it. That is a matter of communication. The meta narrative remains, though, that this is a prime minister who can uniquely draw together this kind of investment interest and attention from literally around the world. And not many other politicians can you imagine being able to do it. And I think there's a subtext also, which is, again, why Donald Trump is likely to go off like a rocket, because it's also indicating that he is convening the world, that he is, in brackets, leader of the free world. Leader of the free world against Donald Trump, because the rest of the world, and certainly the investing world, is anxious and unclear about what Trump will do day to day, minute to minute. Look at the bond market meltdown. So I think it's going to get under the saddle of Donald Trump in more than one way. And the meta message, which Canadians will be receiving, is not just that Canada's a destination, but that Mark Carney is the answer to Donald Trump in the eyes of other world leaders, international investment and banking. And I think that's going to be probably beneficial at home, but also rankling to the White House.
5: Not to be too skeptical, but that is contingent on that message, you know, coming from not just Rolling Stone, from those people who are there at the investment summit, which Rolling Stone wrote a piece today, this week, saying that. But, you know, Corey, from people who are attending the summit, pardon me, people who are in those big international roles. And I would say that while, you know, there are lots of op-eds being written, there aren't a lot of world leaders on August 21st who came out saying this is the worst thing that Donald Trump has ever done. You shouldn't be like this to Canada. You shouldn't, you know, infringe on their sovereignty. It was actually pretty quiet.
8: Yeah, well, everyone is kind of worrying about their own version of dealing with Trump right now. And if your country's in Europe, I think there's a lot of them that are very happy, as we saw in the Davos speech, et cetera, with having somebody speak truth to the United States. But Europe has its own problems, and trade is not really the central focus for them. It's security. It's mm-hmm. it's fear of Russian invasion. It's fear of U.S. withdrawing completely from NATO or withdrawing to the point where their role is far less meaningful than what the Europeans are prepared to accept as they're trying to ramp up their own militaries. So I think it depends. Your reaction depends on who you are and where you are. And I would say the same for Asian countries. You know, the withdrawal of the U.S. from joint operations with the South Koreans are something that I'm sure got a lot of people pretty worried, not just in South Korea, but in Japan and the Philippines and Vietnam and other places as well. So, you know, I think everyone is struggling to deal with Trump. I think what they're focused on is a little different in different places. I think Canada has a lot of allies, but I don't expect to see a whole bunch of them jumping up and down and speaking loudly because they're dealing with their own version of Trump crazy.
5: I wanted to get in a question about the Conservatives as well, Kathleen, mm-hmm. because Pierre Poilievre spent the week kind of promoting Team Canada in the United States. My colleague Abigail Beeman learned that they had wanted to go earlier. The Prime Minister's office said not a great time. They said this time was okay, and they waited essentially mm-hmm. for that blessing to go. He did some big interviews, CNBC, yeah. Squawk Box, on Fox with Larry Kudlow and a couple of others. What do you think that demarcates a shift back to the strategy he employed a number of months ago that didn't end up moving the polls for him?
6: I think anyone who watched those interviews that Mr. Poilievre did this past week, you know, has got to be struck by the fact of the change in his posture, the change in his tone. He was less attack dog, more Canadian advocate. He didn't attack the Prime Minister. He had a really sensible critique of the American strategy of attacking Canada, basically said that Canada is stronger and America is stronger with Canada. Basically, it was an 8.5 out of 10 performance. It was really, really strong and counter to his typical type as attack dog. So I think it bodes well. I think he also, you know, he avoided critiquing Carney's diversification strategy, didn't speak about China too much, didn't weigh into the EU question as well. I thought, you know, he really gets good marks on that attempt, and it showed finally a realization, to me at least, from the Conservatives, that they realized they can't take Carney on directly and kind of try to out Carney on Trump. You know, they need to support Carney, backdraft on him on his position on defending Canada, and then carve out a position that is sensible to conservatives, which may be, you know, pulling away from diversification to some markets, maybe China, maybe not embracing EU as it seems like Carney wants to do, and we'll be going there next week as well, this week as well. On the Thursday, he'll be at the EU Parliament doing that address. So I think that, you know, it was a good job by Poilievre and was frankly quite surprising.
5: Okay, I'm out of time. I'll save the rest of this discussion for next week. I'm sure there'll be lots more to talk about. Thanks, everybody. I appreciate it. Our Sunday strategy session reunited Scott Reed, Corey Tonight, and Kathleen Monk. Coming up, investment imperative. How critical is it for Canada's economy? Not just the politics, the economics of it, that the Prime Minister's summit is a success. Our chief financial correspondent, Amanda Lang, is my next guest on that.
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22: There's still one active incident left in the mix on the 401 with an eastbound collision at Nielsen Express to Collector Transfer blocking that right lane. And over in the Gardiner eastbound, that's lost that earlier stalled vehicle near the DBP, but traffic is still hanging around in a very big way. You're crawling from South Kingsway right across toward the DBP. 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
5: Welcome back to Question Period on this Sunday. The Prime Minister's Investment Summit gets underway tomorrow in Toronto. And ahead of that gathering, Prime Minister Mark Carney is touting Canada as, quote, the most attractive destination for foreign investment. And he's hoping this week's event helps attract $1 trillion in funds for major projects. This is U.S. President Donald Trump's trade war against Canada continues to take its toll. Here for a look at the state of the economy and to lay out the stakes for the Prime Minister's Summit is CTV News' Chief Financial Correspondent Amanda Lang. Hi, Amanda. Good to see you. As always, thanks so much for making the time. From where you sit, what are the, like, what would be a metric of success? What would make this summit an economic success?
23: So obviously dollars being committed would be what we're looking for. I don't know about you, but I've been hearing a little bit of a kind of recalibration on expectations about what we should think about in terms of deals that get done here. This is being portrayed more as sort of the starting gun on a race rather than completion. But it is, of course, as you know, $100 trillion of managed capital coming here, taking a closer look and really getting the sales pitch on what Canada has to offer. And what I've been hearing is that

0: you know, a level of regulation that they say inhibits that kind of investment. It's you know, the subject of a lot of political debate as well. This week, the government made some changes, pretty substantial changes, for example, to the impact assessment process for a pipeline, so-called C-69, will no longer apply. Clearly, they, you know, that the timing of that was no accident ahead of the investment summit. Do you think that the regulatory environment has changed enough to send a different message?
1: I would say there's two pieces to that, and the message is definitely different. And so in terms of kind of what capital will think about, what big players will think about, it is a new era in this country for sure from the previous government, which is that we want to get energy projects done. We don't want to slow them down. I'm curious about whether sort of the changes to 69 actually will be challenged and whether there might be another shoe to drop on that. But for investors, yes, it's clear that there's a speed is on their side. Government backing where it makes sense will be on their side. That kind of single regulatory window that the major projects office is advancing makes a big difference. But that's all kind of the rhetoric. And we still have to see the it sort of play out. Now, so far, there is evidence that it's working, right? That we are getting a speedier path to approval. And I think you can see that in some of the early major projects. The investors will care deeply about that. And I think it's also important, you know, we do have regulatory burdens in this country. So do other countries. You know, it's not as though you go to Germany or Sweden and there are no, you know, internal regulatory burdens. Canada has some complexity because of provincial barriers, but so does the states with the various states. So, you know, yes, we have burdens, but I think this is more about sort of, you know, trying to speed what we can, change some things, but it's really just about inviting the capital here and saying, look what we have for you, and these are the terms we can offer them. Remember, you have to pay to get capital here. It's not free.
0: Are the things that, you know, we should also be considering inclusive of the question, the more broad question, like how much foreign ownership of our big projects, of our assets, do we actually want, particularly when we're so focused on the issue of sovereignty?
1: I think those are important questions. And I guess, you know, you don't want to be sort of Debbie Downer on the moment when everyone's saying, hey, look, all of the foreign capital has come. But it's really important for people like you and me and others to say, okay, great. We do want, let's just say, for instance, we want to unlock the value of some of our assets like airports. You want to sell Toronto Pearson? Fine. Or invite investors into that. Is that the right thing? Do you want foreign ownership of some of these assets? Do we still want Canadian sovereignty? Where does it matter? Why does it matter? We do sell our energy companies all the time. We have the resources here. And so you can't move the resource, but you can move ownership. So is it still a Canadian company when 80% of your investors are not Canadian? We can debate those things. I think it's important to debate them when you get to strategic assets. But what we do know is we have a lot to do here. And a lot of the infrastructure isn't sexy. It isn't that interesting, but it can be really valuable for investors, right? Those are long-term stable plays that can really peel off money for them. And where I will be going a little bit is, what are we paying for that? Again, investors don't come for free. They come because there's a return on that asset. Are we, in order to get that done and get it done quickly and get the money here, paying the right amount to achieve that? Because it'll ultimately be taxpayers who pay it.
0: And just before I let you go, Amanda, I did want to kind of get your sense, a bit of a reality check, because we're coming back into the fall sitting. There's going to be a lot of debate over the state of the economy, as there was mm-hmm. over the first half of the year. If you were to describe how the economy is performing right now, how would you?
1: Surprisingly resilient, I think, is what we have to say. So far, we've seen some really positive signs. Now, the really strong things we saw, like that GDP report from the summer quarter, are kind of colored. There's asterisks on it, right? How much of that was about gold being moved out of our central banks into other countries? So that's not a super strong sign. But even underneath all of that, the labor market is surprisingly good. Businesses are adapting, Vashi. And I would say, to me, it's a real reminder that our domestic economy matters to Canadian businesses, and it's been okay. It's not as bad as people had feared. So there's some real opportunity here. And you must have seen recently some reports from the biggest banks painting a picture of real growth potential if we can get this right. So there is a glass half full way to see this.
0: Okay, I'll leave it there. Thanks, Amanda. Appreciate your analysis as always.
1: Great to talk.
0: Amanda Lang is our chief financial correspondent. When we come back today, the three things I'll be watching for this week. Stay right there. More question period just ahead.
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1: Welcome back to Question Period. We've been talking a lot about this investment summit starting tomorrow, but I've got three other things I'll be watching for this week. Inflation numbers come out for the month of August on Monday. Should help us try and figure out where the Bank of Canada might go next month with interest rates. Conservative caucus meets Wednesday and Thursday in British Columbia. Very interested in questions of leadership. And then the Prime Minister heads over to the EU to address Parliament before the Parliament here reconvenes. I will leave it there. Tons to watch for. Thanks for watching Question Period. I'm Basha Capellas.
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4: Good evening, I'm Raheem Ladani. Some of the stories we're following in the newsroom this hour. Hundreds of global investors are set to gather in Toronto this week for the first ever Canada Investment Summit. CP24's Melissa Duggan has more.
5: They're expected to address the persistent capital shortfall dogging the Canadian economy while meeting with Prime Minister Mark Carney and many of Canada's premiers. Major projects will be pitched, with Carney setting what many experts consider a lofty goal, attracting $1 trillion in investment over the next 5 years. Carney will then head to Europe to meet with the British Prime Minister, address European Parliament, and attend the State of the European Union address.
4: Speaking of Mark Carney, he's set to walk the red carpet tonight at an event at the Toronto International Film Festival, which runs right through to next Sunday and features nearly 300 films, including 61 Canadian flicks. While Ottawa has remained tight-lipped after U.S. President Donald Trump said Canada wants to make a trade deal very badly, Trump told reporters in Dublin yesterday that Canada is just like Iran in that it wants to make a trade deal with the U.S. The president also said he's not considering pulling out of the North American Free Trade Agreement or CUSMA. Trump is in Ireland for the weekend, where he'll take in a tournament at a golf course that he owns there. Well, Carolyn Parrish and Bonnie Crombie launching their campaigns for Mississauga mayor today. CP24's Melissa Duggan once again with more.
5: Parrish, the incumbent, won a by-election in 2024, with just over 31% of the vote, after Crombie stepped down to become leader of the Ontario Liberal Party. Crombie was Mississauga's mayor for nearly 10 years. Both candidates will be opening their campaign headquarters this afternoon. Two councillors also seeking the top spot at City Hall, Alvin Tedjo and Deepika DeMerla, launching their campaigns yesterday.
4: And a man is fighting for his life in hospital after being shot in North York early this morning. It happened just before 4:30 in the area of Lawrence Avenue and Railside Road. No details yet from police on a motive or suspect. The investigation is ongoing. Breaking news wherever, whenever. Stay up to date at ctvnewstoronto.ca.
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7: The DVP has turned into a parking lot in both directions. A crash southbound past York Mills now has two right lanes blocked. Traffic is solid past Finch all the way down through to York Mills. There's very little relief heading southbound. Northbound, not much better. Stacked from approaching Eglinton right through to York Mills. Over on the 401 Westbound Express, also picked up a trouble spot at Dufferin, where a stalled vehicle is taking up the left lane. And Gardner Westbound is absolutely packed. Stop and go from York Mills right across to Jamison. 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
4: Top 1010 weather, partly cloudy tonight. There is a 30% chance of showers this evening. Also, a bit breezy and cool, a low of 12 degrees. The sun cloud mix to start the work week off on Monday, a high of 20, and a bit warmer on Tuesday, cloudy and 23 degrees. I'm Raheem Ladani on News Talk 1010.
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